0: Oshinsky. She's now married. Her last name now is Weller, and she has two children. And it is just a miraculous testimony. And the reason I'm doing this is because over the weekend I was watching some videos, and I heard so many testimonies by people talking about these videos and how it just changed their life. We've had people raised from the dead. All kinds of miracles happen. God loves you. God wants you well. He wants you well more than you want to be well. But there are things that we need to do to receive. And Nikki's testimony is tremendous. She believed God could heal, but she was just waiting off in the future. She didn't understand that she had the authority and that she could make it an instantaneous miracle. So we've already played the first portion of this. She had fibromyalgia and many different illnesses. Matter of fact, the doctors never expected to see her in the next week. She was very, very close to death. And I was blessed to be able to go over to her house and pray with her. And I tell you, it was miraculous. So watch this. I'll be back at the end of the program to share some more information with you.
1: When Andrew got to our home, he walked in very nonchalantly and calmly.
2: He came in and Nikki was laying there, just, totally bedridden.
3: And he said, "Hi, Nikki, my name is Andrew, and I believe you're going to get healed today." And I looked at him and I said, "I do too." And I was like, if I could have gone like that, I would have. I can't believe I just said that. But I knew I was going to be healed.
1: And Andrew asked the question, which he had asked everybody. He said, "Do you have pain in your body?" And she said, "Yes." And he said, "If it left, would you know it?"
3: I thought in the back of my mind, I don't remember what it's like not to hurt. I sure hope I know what it feels like when it leaves, but I'm not sure that I will.
2: He prayed for her and then asked her if the pain had left.
4: The next thing you know, Nikki's saying, "Yeah, feels better, except my neck." Well, Andrew didn't know she fell out of the wheelchair the week before and got whiplash.
1: He said, "Oh, that's just the devil. He's a pain in the neck."
3: So he rebuked it and it went away. And he said, "Well, get up and move around and see if it's gone." And I went to get up.
4: Well, Nikki's laying on her back. She goes.
1: She just shook all over her body. Nothing was working.
3: He goes, "What's wrong with you?"
4: And he said, "Well, we just have to pray about that. That's all there is to it."
3: And he knelt down beside my chair and he said, "Well, can I pray for you?" And I said, "Yeah, you can pray for me."
1: And he sat her up. When he sat her up, she began to cry and wail from her belly, from her innermost being, like I had never heard her cry before.
3: And I checked out in the spirit. This time I walked up to Jesus. Jesus didn't walk up to me. I saw myself walking up to him. Interesting, huh? He took his hands and he peeled all away my skin, layer by layer. He got all the way down to my feet, and when he got to my feet, and he was like, throwing away this dead skin.
1: He rebuked pain in the name of Jesus. He spoke strength to her body.
3: I felt so physically strong that I pushed Andrew out of the way.
1: She took one hand on the covers and threw it back. She took her other arm and went straight across Andrew's chest, and at the same time kicked with her feet to get those covers off.
4: And those little legs came swinging off of that pallet, and they hit the floor. And the whole house exploded, starting with Mom.
1: I was at the other end of the room screaming and jumping and just rejoicing.
3: That was awesome, but it felt so normal. Happened like that. I was shaking. My muscles were going, "What are you doing?" But I did it, and I was able to do it.
1: And she got halfway across the living room, and Andrew and Pastor Rich were there. And she looked at Andrew and she said,
3: "And I don't want to
1: shake anymore either."
3: I was mad at that point. He had prayed righteous indignation in me.
1: And he laughed and he put his hands on her and he said, "In the name of Jesus, body, you be still."
3: When I walked as smooth as day to Mom.
1: And she said, "Oh, Mama, just as still and as peaceful." It was an incredible moment. And all I could do was thank God for changing our hearts that we could receive Him.
3: Since then, I have not had one allergy shot. I have not had any major drugs. I have not had a chiropractic adjustment. I'm completely healed.
5: She had a miraculous healing. I mean, there's nothing short of a miracle here. This girl, in my opinion, was going to die.
2: Healing is an avenue to people's hearts. I mean, everywhere Nikki goes, and she starts telling somebody about her healing, like when she went climbing a couple weeks ago in this big elevator, they told the guy there her testimony. What's amazing to me, it seems to touch lost people almost more than saved people.
3: To be able to tell anyone what God did is the only way I can properly thank God for what He did. I could stand on many stages and say, thank you, Lord, for what you did. But it would be better served in the back of a grocery store, the lady I bump into and the Holy Spirit says, tell her what I did. And tell her, and she tells her friends, or she knows the next time her kid gets sick, who to turn to. It's all about the love of God. It's not because I was a special person, or because I was happy the whole time, or because I was a positive thinker. It was because Jesus died for me because He loved me. That's the end of it.

0: I ran up to the church and got the audio tape of Andrew's teaching so that Nikki could hear it before he came to pray for her. And after she finished listening to it, we got her dressed. And as I was dressing her, I pulled her arm through the sleeve of the shirt. And I said, "Nikki, today, this could be the last time I ever dress you." And she stopped and she looked at me and she said, "Uh-uh, Mama." She said, "On my wedding day."
1: In the darkest times of when I was sick, one of the worst nights, to give you the edited version, I was in the bathroom for 3 hours and my mom was having to hold me up. And my legs, it was hell. And all of a sudden, that's the night that God chose to give my mom a prophetic word about my husband. And she starts prophesying to me right there in the bathroom. "Your husband will be like an eagle. He will always have lots of things in his pockets. He will be highly educated and he won't care that you had to drop out of school when you were 14. He will know more about the grace message than you do." She told me all these things about him. Then I met this guy and it was like every part of me was confirming this is who God was calling me to be with. I say to him, "Why did you fall in love with me?" And he says, "Because when I saw your video, you told me about the Jesus I know. You know my Saint Jesus." And the basis of our relationship is our love relationship with Jesus. And so we got married 11 months after I got healed. And he never knew me sick, never looked at me as a person that was in a wheelchair. When we got married, we agreed we'd try to have kids after 5 years. And after a year of trying with nothing, our doctor sent us somewhere else, and we got sent to one of the top fertility specialists in Dallas. And I remember him sitting down after taking tests and looking me square in the eye and saying, "You will never have children unless I give you this drug, these shots, that. We'll try that, but then we're probably gonna have to go past that." And so I went home to Mark, and we said, "Okay, well, we'll just do the first level of fertility treatments," that they said. "We'll just do the pills and some shots." And we did it for 3 months, no babies, no babies. And Mark said, "Nick, I need to tell you that God told us to have a baby." And I said, "Yeah, I know." And he said, "He didn't tell us for you to take drugs and have a baby. He told us that we were going to have a baby. And when you have the baby that God wants us to have, he wants you the strongest and healthiest that you've ever been to carry this baby." And I said, "Yeah, I know. I don't feel that way right now. I feel crazy." And he said, "I think we need to stop and get you strong and healthy and balanced, and then let God do what he said he was going to do." Zachary was born a month before our 10th wedding anniversary,

0: whole, 10 fingers, 10 toes. A son just like God had showed Mark that we would have a son and one day a daughter. And I remembered holding him and thinking, my body. God put him in my body. And it was awesome.
1: And then our daughter followed on, and that was just as good. And she's turning into a beautiful person.
0: Now what else does he need?
2: Now he needs a mama.
0: Oh, he needs a mom, I agree.
1: They like to play chase and hide and seek.
0: Wait!
1: We're just about to start Zach into the soccer programs and start getting to see him play on the soccer field and whatnot. He is all about gaming.
3: Go, go.
4: Go, go, go.
3: Wait, ready?
4: Yeah, go, Mama!
3: High five!
4: Yay!
0: And now, as I'm home with my children, I'm so thankful because I can turn on Gospel TV or Andrew or Dwayne Sheriff or whoever and listen to the word and fill up and feed myself so that when I do get squeezed, the word pops out.
3: And when the morning comes again, it'll shine so bright and proud.
0: He healed me because he loved me. And he showed my family the truth because he loves us, that he has been able to take our testimony and share it with other people and use it to show who he really is to them. Man, doesn't get better than that, does it? And I love that over and over when God would speak to me when I was sick, it was never about not being sick. It was always about who he had really called me to be and what he had for me, apart from all that. Because when he designed me, he never knew about fibromyalgia. He never saw the car wreck. He never saw environmental sensitivities or wheelchairs or disappointments. None of that was supposed to be in the story. And so over this time, he showed me what his original story was for me. And that was my family, and also to teach other women how to love their families. If I had stayed full force into teaching others about healing, it would be wonderful, and I still do, and it is a great honor and a privilege to have the right to speak about that. But if I don't let it be married with the original design of my Creator, I would not be a whole person. My life would not be nearly as fulfilling. And so part of what is burning in me is to tell people that regardless of what part of your life has fallen and not in the original design of your Creator, when you get free of that, and away from that, and you step into what God has for you, look and ask him what the original design is, and don't stay there only celebrating freedom from what was never supposed to be. Because I wouldn't have looked past that, and I wouldn't have been a whole person. This isn't a story about something that happened to me almost 17 years ago. God's still writing it, and the whole story is awesome. So, thank you.
5: Awesome. Love you.
6: This is fun. I like talking about what Jesus did.
7: I tell you, that is one powerful testimony. The first time I ever saw this, as it was portrayed on the video, I honestly didn't realize how bad Nikki was when I prayed for her. And I could just tell by their reactions that this was a bigger deal than what I thought. So I asked my team to go down, and when they brought this back and when I saw this video, I tell you, it just amazed me. And that just shows you how it was not just me. Now, the Lord used me and the things that I taught them, but it was God. This was something, it was beyond what I could imagine or think. And it's powerful, and it's blessed me. I know this has blessed you. Let me just mention that her testimony is on Healing Journeys, Volume 1. We have, I think it's either 4 or 5 testimonies on here, and we have 9 different volumes of this. And so I'm going to be playing other healing testimonies, but if you would like to get this exact video that you were watching today, you can ask for this. We also have teaching on healing. I have this book, and we have put out hundreds of thousands of these and have seen thousands and thousands of people healed. Our announcer will give you all the information.

0: information, and I encourage you to please take advantage of this. I know it would be a blessing.
1: I want you to know that we want to pray with you and help you any way we can. And we've had people call in praying for others who had died, and we've seen multiple people raised from the dead. We see miracles all of the time. We see people receive salvation, baptism of the Holy Spirit, and just anything that you need. The Bible says if you have a need, call for the elders of the church, and we will pray with you and we will help you. 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
8: This is the financial breakthrough of Colin and April Carr. As newlyweds in their mid-20s, the Carrs were living the American dream. By working long hours and taking the business deals that no one else wanted, Colin had become a respected broker at one of the largest real estate firms in the world.
9: Prior to going to Charis, we were doing the best we could with what we had. I had a nice job, we had a nice home. However, spiritually and emotionally, we were completely bankrupt. We were under the impression that if we did good, God was happy with us. If we didn't do good, God was disappointed with us.
10: We would work so hard in our own natural flesh to please God and to do all the things we were reading in the Word, because that was our heart, to please God. The more we tried to fulfill all of these rules and regulations that were either traditions of man or things we were reading in the Word, we realized we just continually fell short over and over. I was fighting thoughts continually of my worth and value. I began to suffer through depression, which we didn't recognize, and then into severe migraine headaches. I just said, Colin, something has to change. Colin and I prayed out to the Lord, and we said, Lord, we need something to change. And the next morning, unknowing to us, we walked into church, happened to look over to our left and saw a huge banner with Andrew Womack Ministries and Caris Bible College.
9: We took the brochure, and after church that day, we said, we've got to try this. We've got to check this out.
5: If you are looking with a veil over your face, is the terminology that's used there, and you read the Bible, all you'll see is your failures, and it'll point out bad stuff, and it'll condemn you. If you read it with an open face, through Jesus, that you've been changed, and read it based on who you are in Christ, this becomes a spiritual mirror that shows you who you are in your spirit.
9: I started raising my hand saying, well, what about this scripture? And what about that scripture? And what about this situation in the Old Testament? He very gracefully responded with the scriptures that explained my question, with the explanation of what God was doing or why he was doing it or what was really happening. And after 15, 20 minutes of me raising my hand literally a half dozen times, I made the decision, okay, I'm gonna be quiet now and just listen to what Andrew has to say.
10: All of the strongholds and the wrong beliefs of God were being shattered in a moment. We decided to put the house on the market in Denver and just go all in with Bible College.
9: Within a few weeks of coming to Caris, April was miraculously healed of severe depression and migraines, and our life began to be completely transformed.
8: Thanks to night school, Colin was able to keep his day job by driving to Denver every morning before returning in the evening for class, a daily commute of 120 miles round trip. Though the cars had already uprooted their lives to seek first God's kingdom, the real test of their faith would come the following year, when their only option would be day school.
9: They didn't have night school for the second year program yet, and so year two, we went to school from 8 a.m. to noon. I would get out of class, I would get in my car, drive to Denver, I'd get there about 1:30, I'd work till about 5, and then I would drive back to Colorado Springs. About a week and a half into doing that, the president of the company that I worked for, he looked at me and said, that's not gonna work. You're gonna have to choose between going to Bible college or working here. I looked at him and I said, I know you're not gonna understand this, but I'm telling you that God has told me to go to Bible college, and if God told me to go to Bible college, he will provide for me. If my numbers drop and my production goes down, you can fire me, but I'm telling you right now, my numbers will not drop. In fact, they're gonna go up. He looked at me and he literally just walked away. I walked into work every day not knowing if I had a job or not. But I had purpose in my heart that I would serve faithfully as if I was serving unto Christ, and that I would do it with excellence, and I would do it believing God that he would multiply my time, he would multiply my impact, and that he'd do more for me during the 3.5 hours that I could commit to that company than if I could actually work 8 or 10 hours in a day. I witnessed firsthand supernatural favor. I witnessed doors opening that there's no way I could have opened those doors. I witnessed people finding me, calling me, pursuing me and seeking me out. Not only did we not decrease, we actually increased above our previous best year ever by 50% and had our best year hands down. And I did it with my focus being on the kingdom.
8: As Colin focused on the kingdom, God not only multiplied his time and his clients, he also started giving him unique ideas on how he could revolutionize the market. As he would write these ideas down, he began to feel conflicted. While Colin and April had a gift and a passion for commercial real estate, their desire to serve God compelled them to go into full-time ministry.
10: We just figured we were headed toward ministry because that's really the heart of our marriage and our relationship was to share God.
9: And I was wrestling with this idea of, what does that transition look like? And so Andrew knew none of this. He had no idea that this was the number one thing in my heart. He looked right at us and said, I have a very specific word for you. In your mind, you're debating if you're gonna go into full-time ministry or if you're gonna stay in business. The Lord is telling you right now, it's not an either or decision, it's both. You're gonna stay in business and it's gonna be a ministry to you, and you're gonna touch more lives through business than if you went into full-time ministry.
8: Inspired by Andrew's word, Colin began compiling all of the ideas God had given them while at Caris and developed them into a business plan. The basic idea was to create a niche in the market of commercial real estate, one that focuses on representing clients in the industry of healthcare. Though the real estate bubble had just burst, and though his idea was unproven, Colin had learned to follow the peace of the Holy Spirit, and after graduating, he presented this business plan to his boss.
9: I laid the entire business model out for him, assuming that I would do the business model inside of their company. He looked at the business model and just shook his head and said, I don't believe this is a viable business model. If this made so much sense, how come no one else is doing it right now? I walked out of his office, went and got in my car, and I heard the Holy Spirit speak as clear as possible, it's time to start your own company, and it's time to go.
10: All the odds were against us in the natural, and we heard it every way we looked. Someone was telling us why it wasn't a good idea. And of all the things to start in the middle of the recession, please do not start a commercial real estate company. But we knew the hand of the Lord was on it. We knew we had been called and commissioned for such a time as this.
9: All of a sudden, doctors start calling me, referral sources start calling me, people that I had never spoken to in my entire life started reaching out saying, can we find out or can we learn more about what you're doing? With a matter of several weeks, I had more deals than I had ever had in my entire life.
8: By following the peace of the Holy Spirit, Colin and April saw their small startup take off almost instantly. Whereas most businesses were having to cut back due to the recession, the Cars were operating by the principles of a different kingdom and had to hire more staff to keep up with demand. And to this day, they have not stopped growing.
9: Today, we operate in all 50 states and do business coast to coast with tens of millions of dollars in revenue. The Lord gave us a very clear picture that for each person that came on board, that we would help them achieve things financially they had never achieved, but more importantly, we would help disciple them. It was meeting their needs spiritually, meeting their needs in their family, and the Lord gave us a picture of what it meant to transform lives through business.
8: While the Cars continue to fulfill their destiny of ministry through business, they know that none of this would have been possible without the support of the friends and partners of Andrew Womack Ministries. Because of you, one couple from Denver, Colorado, was able to seek first God's kingdom at Karis Bible College and then make disciples of others while succeeding in the sphere of commercial real estate.
11: 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We'd appreciate any contributions we get, large or small. And we thank you so much for listening. We have a lot of plans for this new rest of this year and a new year coming. So pray for us and listen to us, and we appreciate it. Thank you very much. Amen and amen. Hallelujah.
12: The effects of drug abuse cost society in the billions of dollars. It also causes physical, emotional, legal, and relationship problems. The answer is in a person. Find out who that person is on another exciting true story on Unshackled.
13: How do you do? Have you ever noticed that pain, no matter how excruciating, is hard to remember once it has ceased? Well, that isn't true of emotional pain. Abuse and rejection continue to hurt indefinitely, as the woman in this story found. Her only protection was cut off all feeling, good or bad, which left her with an emptiness inside that wasn't filled until her heart and mind and life were unshackled. This is Unshackled, dramatizing true life stories produced in Chicago by Pacific Garden Mission. It doesn't take much to push a person onto the streets, a divorce, a job layoff, an eviction notice. Sometimes a quarrel precipitates homelessness, and thereafter the homeless person finds it hard to break out of that condition. The world turns away, too busy to care. But Pacific Garden Mission has always cared and never gives up on anyone. The old lighthouse has been a refuge to the homeless for nearly 120 years, providing food, clothing, and shelter, even medical and dental care, and all without charge to those who have no resources. The mission's real purpose is to help those trapped in failure find new life, and this is accomplished through counseling. It doesn't take much to turn the lost around, a word in season, an introduction to the Prince of Peace. It is the truth that sets them free, like the woman in this story. And she, like all the others, wants to share the good news. And now for broadcast around the earth, here's program number 2433 in the series Unshackled, the program that makes you face yourself and think.
14: Excuse me. I'm looking for a house that's supposed to be on this street. It's number 715. Do you know where it is?
15: No, I'm sorry. I can't help you.
14: I guess I'll just have to keep looking. Don't you scream!
15: Don't hurt me, please!
14: Stop crying and try to act normal.
15: Okay, please don't hurt me.
14: Do what
15: okay.
14: I say, and I won't kill you.
15: Okay, I will.
14: Down this alley. Move!
13: The woman in our story was only 12 years old when this traumatic event occurred. It wasn't the first time she was victimized, nor would it be the last. The physical, emotional, and sexual abuse that she endured nearly destroyed her. Parental guidance is required to help small children understand the complex issues revealed in this true story of Tracy Griffin right now on Unshackled.
15: I was born in Chicago in 1967 to a 13-year-old unmarried girl who couldn't keep me, so I became a ward of the state. I was placed in several foster homes until I was about four, when I went into permanent foster care. My foster parents had a son and daughter who were 8 to 12 years older than I. They were a very dysfunctional family. My foster grandfather exposed me to pornography from the age of four, molested me and involved me in lewd sex acts for a long time. Until one day, my foster mother caught him as she walked by his room, which had no door.
16: What in the world are you doing? Clayton, get in here right now! Your dad is molesting Tracy. I can't believe you're doing something like that with her. As for you, Tracy, come on with me.
15: Mama.
16: Don't you ever do something like that again. You hear?
15: Yes, Mama.
16: Shut up, you little tramp. Letting a man do something like that to you at your age. What kind of a slut will you grow up to be?
15: The whole family was involved in adultery, alcohol, drugs. I thought that was normal behavior. My foster mother often took me with her when she visited her boyfriends, then threatened me or beat me into silence. When I was 8, my foster cousin brutally raped me. Because of his threats, I was too afraid to tell anyone. But I was so depressed that within 2 days, I tried to commit suicide.
17: Tracy, what you doing lying around in the middle of the day?
15: I don't feel very good.
17: Well, get on up, girl. I want you to go to the store.
15: I took some of Mama's pills.
17: What you mean?
15: I don't want to live anymore. So I took every pill I could find. I want to go to sleep and not wake up.
17: You tried to commit suicide by taking Mama's old prescription drugs?
15: Yes.
17: That's a scream! Wait till she finds out.
15: Don't tell her, please. She'll beat me for getting into her medicine.
17: You fool! Go on. Go to the store and get me some bread.
15: I don't feel like it.
17: You do what I say. You no good, brat.
15: My sister knocked me down a long flight of stairs. The pills had no major effects on me. There was no one I could turn to. My life was miserable. Then came the violent abuse by the man who attacked me after I left the store. He grabbed me and put a knife to my throat. As he forced me down a dark alley into an old shed, I prayed, asking God not to let him kill me. After he left, I ran home and told my foster dad, who took me to the hospital. Back home that night, I lay in bed and tried to cry, but all I felt was emptiness. The next morning, my foster mother came home.
18: Mom, Tracy says she was raped yesterday.
16: What?
18: That's what she says?
16: When? How?
18: Coming back from the store, a man with a knife grabbed her and forced her into an old shed in that alley down the street.
16: Tracy, I bet you didn't get the detergent I told you to get.
15: I did, Mama. See, it's right there.
16: If you was raped, how come you didn't scream for help?
15: He said he'd kill me.
16: I don't believe it. I just don't believe it.
18: Dad took her to the hospital. They filed a police report and everything.
16: I don't care. I think she was just out with some boy, and she wanted to cover up what she did.
15: I went into a deep depression after that. Again, I tried to end my life by swallowing 2 bottles of pain medicine. My foster sister found me, and they rushed me to the hospital where my stomach was pumped. No one at the hospital gave me counseling. No one seemed to care. As the years passed, my family grew even more abusive, and I was exposed to every sin imaginable. In my freshman year of high school, I faced a new problem.
16: What are you doing home so early?
15: They told me at the principal's office that I can't come back to school.
16: Why come?
15: Well, they say you didn't pay my tuition.
16: I need the money for something else.
15: But Dad wants me to go to the parochial school.
16: Well, never mind. Don't you dare tell them they kicked you out. You just pretend you're still going.
15: But my...
16: You heard me, girl.
15: Well, what am I supposed to do?
16: Get out of the house. Go get a job or something. I don't care what you do, just so you don't tell him. You understand?
15: Yes, Mama.
16: Better do as I say or I'll make you sorry. Now, you go on. Get out of here. Johnny's coming over soon. I'll see if he can get you a job where he works.
15: Mother's boyfriend helped me to get a job, but as soon as I got my first paycheck, my sister beat me up and took the money. Still, I continued to work part-time, even when I went to public school in the fall, where they made me repeat a grade because the parochial school wouldn't release my records. When I was 16, I transferred to a third high school, an all-girls school. For the first time in my life, there was someone who seemed to care about me, the principal.
19: How are you doing today, Tracy?
15: Okay, Mr. Wright.
19: Your latest report card looks very good.
15: Well, I really like school. I was brokenhearted when they kept me out that 1 year.
19: Tracy, I noticed that sometimes you have bruises on your face and arms, like today. Is something wrong?
15: My foster mother and sister, sometimes they like to beat on me.
19: Why?
15: It's been that way since I can remember. I guess they don't like me.
19: Have you told anyone about this abuse?
15: It wouldn't do any good.
19: Well, I'm going to call the social worker and see if she can put a stop to this.
15: Oh, you better not, Mr. Wright. That'll just make them madder. Oh, please don't. They'll beat me for telling you.
19: And don't you worry about it, Tracy. There are laws against child abuse.
18: Look at you. Coming in here, acting like everything's the same.
15: What do you mean?
18: You know what I mean. I come home today and I found another note on the door. The fourth one. That nosy social worker was here, wanting to talk to Mama. You put her up to it, didn't you?
15: No, I didn't.
18: You liar. I didn't, Doreen. I didn't. Give me your paycheck. I know you got paid today.
15: No, Doreen, please stop.
18: I said give it to me.
15: No, it's mine. I earned it.
18: I ought to kill you. Get Mama in trouble. Hold still. You good for nothing slut. I know you hid that paycheck somewhere. Yeah, right here in your pocket. Thank you, little sister. I can use this money.
15: You got no right.
18: You ought to be thankful we let you live here, scumbag. Your own mother didn't want you, but we took you in. You owe us, so don't talk to me about rights, cause you ain't got none. Now, I'm calling Mama and tell her what you did.
15: When my foster mother came home, she told me she had something for me if I said another word about her. Then she pulled out a gun, put it to my head, and said she would take care of me.
13: In a moment, we'll hear more about that.
12: But first, I want to share a bit about how our supporting ministry has an impact all over the world.
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19: Sit down, Tracy. I noticed that terrible bruise on your eye. What happened?
15: My sister hit me with a leather strap. She wanted my paycheck, and I wouldn't give it to her. So she beat me and took it.
19: And your foster mother didn't try to stop her?
15: She wasn't there. But when she came home, she pulled out a gun and said she'd take care of me if I called DCFS again. I'm scared, Mr. Wright. She means it.
19: We're going to put a stop to this. Good morning. This is Mr. Wright again. I'm calling on behalf of Tracy Brown. I am the principal of her school. Now, I've called four different times to report abuse against this girl by her foster family, and nothing has been done. She is not, I repeat, not going back to that home. Do I make myself clear? You find her another home.
21: Tracy, I'm with the DCFS, and I'm going to take you to a new home.
15: I don't have to live with the Stone family anymore?
21: No, never again. I'm sorry they were so abusive.
15: Where am I going?
21: Well, I have a surprise for you. We found your natural mother, and you're going to live with her.
15: My natural mother? You mean my real mother?
21: That's right. I'll take you there right now.
15: I was so excited. After 16 years, I would meet my real mother. The social worker drove me to an apartment building on the west side of Chicago, where a room full of people welcomed me. The social worker introduced me to my mother, who, at 29, was thin and younger looking than I. Mother gave me a big hug, signed some papers, and the social worker left.
22: Oh, I wondered about you all these years. But I thought you were adopted. I was sure surprised to hear from them.
15: Me too.
22: I guess that family you lived with didn't treat you right.
15: You have no idea.
22: Oh, I'm sorry, Tracy. I would have kept you if I could. My daddy said, well, he said no. I was only 13 at the time, so there wasn't much I could do.
15: Where is he? Where is my granddaddy?
22: Well, he and Mama both are dead.
15: And I don't have any brothers or sisters?
22: No, I never had any more children, and I never got married.
15: So I don't have any grandparents.
22: Maybe your other grandparents are still alive. I don't know. I haven't seen your daddy in years.
15: I'd always thought that finding my real mother would be the answer to all my dreams. But that night, as I set my box down and sat on the bed, there was a huge hollowness in my soul. Was there no real joy in life? A week later, my mother's boyfriend moved in, and I began to realize they both used drugs. I had traded one bad scene for another. Still, Mother and I spent a lot of time talking and getting to know each other. You know, Mother, I'd never even been to a restaurant before, but my bus driver friend took me, and I didn't even know how to order or what fork to use.
22: Well, you be careful, girl. Men are only after one thing.
15: Oh, I know, Mama. I've been molested more times than I can remember.
22: By who?
15: Oh, my foster grandfather, my foster cousin, two different strangers, one when I was 8, the other when I was 12. I was even raped once in high school.
22: By a teacher?
15: No, one of the football players. I was a cheerleader and we were dating. After practice one day, he dragged me into an empty classroom. I was no match for him.
22: Did you tell anybody?
15: Nobody ever cared what happened to me.
22: I guess I should have kept you. Maybe none of that would have happened.
15: I don't know.
22: You've been through a lot, Tracy.
15: Yeah, I stopped caring a long time ago. I lived with Mother and her boyfriend about 8 months, until one day I came home from school and everyone in our building was being taken to jail. Police were everywhere. Our apartment looked like a tornado had struck. They had turned everything upside down. Even the drywall was ripped out. Mother was on the telephone trying to raise bail for her boyfriend.
22: Well, how much is it for a second-time drug bust? And how much collateral do I need? I'll see what I can come up with. You got any money, Tracy?
15: A few dollars? What's going on?
22: Police raid. They took everyone but me. They only left me because of my diabetes and kidney disease.
15: Man, this place is a wreck.
22: I gotta raise the money to get Joe out of jail.
15: I'll get it.
0: I'd like to speak with your mother, Tracy. I came by to see how things are going, and I got here just when the police did. So I saw the whole raid. I'll have to remove Tracy from your home.
22: I'm sorry, Tracy.
0: Go get your things together, Tracy. We'll find you temporary shelter.
15: I don't know where anything is in this mess. Everything is turned upside down.
0: We'll try to get you a permanent home as soon as we can.
15: Oh, what a disaster.
22: Tracy, did you know about the drugs?
15: I kind of suspected, all the people coming and going.
22: I want you to know that I'm sorry about all this. I wish it hadn't happened.
15: Yeah, me too.
22: Tracy, I love you.
15: Oh, those were the words I had been waiting to hear all my life, and I immediately forgave her. But I couldn't bring myself to tell her that I loved her too. I left with the social worker, who put me in a new foster home, one that took me in for the money. I worked part-time, went to school, and continued to see my mother and my new friend, the bus driver, and his family on weekends. They were like parents to me. When I was 18, Mother called one day to say that she'd run into my real father and that he wanted to meet me. He took us out to dinner.
14: Tracy, I'm real sorry I missed out on all those years with you.
15: Me too. I always wondered what my real dad and mom were like.
14: Listen, let's make up for lost time, okay? I want you to meet your grandmother and all your aunts and uncles and cousins on my side of the family.
15: Well, that's fine.
14: I can't believe my eyes. All these years, I had a daughter and didn't even know it. I thought you had an abortion, Cherry.
22: Well, that's what I wanted you to think.
14: Why?
22: Daddy wouldn't let me keep her.
14: My mother would have raised her if we had known.
22: Daddy insisted I give her up for adoption.
14: It didn't have to be that way.
22: Well, you had your life to live, and so did I.
15: Mother's words hurt me, but I'd learned to shut down my emotions. I met Dad's relatives and liked them, especially my aunt. I stayed with her during the week and with my foster family on weekends. But somehow, finding my real father didn't fill the emptiness in my heart. I became deeply depressed, though I didn't realize it at the time. I would come home from school and go to bed, shutting myself off from everyone. One day, while I was secluded like that, my aunt woke me to say I had a visitor. I was sure it was the social worker coming to take me away again.
19: Hello, Tracy. I'm Terry Griffin, and I work with your dad. He asked me to come by and see you. Is that all right?
15: Sure. Sit down.
19: Thanks. It must have been a big adjustment meeting your father for the first time and all.
15: It was. One day I had no relatives, and the next day I had dozens.
19: You know, your dad sure can't get over it, having a daughter.
15: I guess it would be a shock. I knew he was out there, but he didn't know about me.
19: Would you like to go for a drive?
15: Do you drink or do drugs?
19: No. I don't smoke either.
15: Oh, okay. Well, let's go. Terry and I dated and were married when I was 19 years old. A year later, we bought a house, and over a period of time, 3 daughters were born to us. Our marriage was exceptional in that we hardly ever disagreed, mainly because I always went along with whatever Terry wanted. How could I be contentious when I was emotionally dead inside? I had never experienced happiness in life, so how could I have expectations? Still, I was committed to my marriage, no matter what.
19: Could I have more coffee, hon?
15: Sure. Terry, remember I told you the school wouldn't take Tracy Ella because her birthday is in October?
19: Yeah. Pity she has to wait another year.
15: Well, I found a Christian school that will take her.
19: Oh, do you want her to go to a religious school?
15: Won't hurt her none. I never went to church growing up, but I remember some neighbors when I was about 8. Two old ladies that had, like, a mission for kids. I'll never forget Mother Moses telling me about her son's death. She said he came home one day from school without his shoes or coat, and it was the dead of winter. She asked him what happened, and he said he gave them to a little boy who didn't have any. Her son later got pneumonia and died.
19: Wow!
15: Yeah. I never forgot that story. When everyone else around me was so cruel, I remembered that little boy. I didn't know it then, but she had taught me a good lesson.
19: It's fine with me, Tracy. We can put her in a Christian school.
15: Every day when I took my daughter to school, one of the teachers would greet me and invite me to church on Sunday. I always say I would go, but never did. Then I felt ashamed and tried to avoid her. Finally, one Sunday, I went and liked it. The second Sunday, I noticed the pastor was still teaching from the Bible. I was actually hearing the Word of God. At the end of each service, the pastor would ask, "If you die tonight, do you know if you will go to heaven?" Well, I wasn't sure and wanted desperately to raise my hand, but was too scared. So I made an appointment to see him.
3: Please sit down, Tracy. How can I help you?
15: I want to know for sure that I'll go to heaven when I die. I always thought if I was good, then I would go there. Now I'm not so sure.
3: First of all, Jesus said there is none good but God. So that eliminates all the rest of us from heaven, doesn't it?
15: Really? Well, then how do we get there?
3: You must be born again. Jesus said in John chapter 3, verse 3, "Verily, verily, I say unto thee, except a man be born again, he cannot see the kingdom of God."
15: Well, how do I do that?
3: Let me show you something in the Bible. Leviticus chapter 17, verse 11. "For the life of the flesh is in the blood, and I have given it to you upon the altar to make an atonement for your souls, for it is the blood that maketh an atonement for the soul." And Hebrews chapter 9, verse 22 says, "Almost all things are by the law purged with blood, and without shedding of blood is no remission." Without Christ, we're all under a death sentence. Hebrews chapter 9, verse 27 says, "And as it is appointed unto men once to die, but after this, the judgment." You see, Tracy, God says all have sinned and come short of the glory of God. Sin is not just what you do, it's what you are, cut off from God by the sin nature. And there's no way to make ourselves good enough for God, so he provided the means to make us acceptable to him. He provided the blood sacrifice that alone takes away our sin. Christ Jesus died on the cross to pay the penalty for us.
15: I can't imagine that kind of love.
3: Only God has that kind of unconditional love. John chapter 3, verse 16 says, "For God so loved the world that he gave his only begotten Son, that whosoever believeth in him should not perish, but have everlasting life." Are you a sinner, Tracy?
15: Yes, I am.
3: Why do you need a Savior?
15: To save me from eternal hell.
3: Would you like to pray now to receive him as your Savior? His sacrifice and your acceptance and confession will assure you of salvation and heaven.
15: I prayed that day, repenting of my sins, accepting the gift of eternal life that God provided for me in Jesus Christ. Several months went by.
19: You going to church today, honey?
15: Yes.
19: Good. I think religion has made a big difference in you.
15: Oh, it isn't religion, Terry. It's knowing Jesus. He came into my heart and gave me so much happiness. I'm not afraid to love now. I'm not afraid to feel things. Well, maybe you didn't notice, but my feelings were dead for years. Jesus set me free.
19: Maybe I ought to go to church with you. I need what you've got.
15: The girls and I would really like that, honey. So would God. Terry gave his heart to the Lord that day. only 3 months after I was saved, and all three of our girls are now saved. We'd all like to one day become missionaries to the lost in the inner city of Chicago. It is my prayer that if you don't know Christ as your Savior, you will invite Him into your heart and life now.
13: And that is our prayer too. John chapter 8, verse 36 promises that if the Son therefore shall make you free, ye shall be free indeed.
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13: 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Heard in the true story of Tracy Griffin were Vicki Myers, Alma Washington, Lorraine Person, DJ Howard, Jim Jackson, and Sam Sanders. 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
20: 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So until next time, unless our Lord returns before then, the doors to Pacific Garden Mission are open night and day. 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
1: Okay, I'm going to talk about something I think would be of interest. Also wanted to mention we have the Lord's Supper today. Don't leave at the invitation. We have the Lord's Supper. But I'm going to talk about something I haven't talked about too much, but I think is extremely important. I'm going to tell you at least five crowns that are available for you in eternity. I think there's more than this, but I'm going to talk about five of them today. And I want to explain to you that what you do here on this earth determines what you're going to be doing in eternity. So it's very important that we follow what God says, not what man says, not what the government. Well, we need to follow the government as long as they're right and all of that kind of thing. But what we do here in this short time we have on this earth compared to eternity will determine what you'll be doing in eternity for God. There's no marriage in eternity other than to God. And when we go to be with Him, He'll reward us for the things that we did that He asked us to do on this earth. Now, you say, what are they? Well, many of them are in the Word of God. Some of them will come by the Holy Spirit, who will speak to you as to what God wants you to do on this earth. We all have different gifts. We all have different abilities in our mind, will, emotions, and so on. And I need you to understand that. But what you say and what you think and what you do is extremely important, that you, the things you, those that you do on this earth will determine what you're going to be doing forever, not just 50 years, not just 75 years, not just 100 years, like we have on the earth. But this is the ground that determines what you're going to be doing in eternity. God knows what He wants you to do, and He will tell you what He wants you to do on this earth if you let Him. He tells us very simply how to have the will of God both now and eternity. But you have to follow them, and they're in the Word of God. Now, number one, we are to come to God as our Savior and Lord. I'll be talking about that. But that's the number one priority of any person that goes to heaven. You'll only go to heaven by accepting Christ as your Savior and Lord. And make that public by baptism. That's very important. You'll probably accept the Lord in private or in a church service, but the baptism, you have believers that watch you being baptized, and that was what we are to do on this earth. Number one is come to Christ. Number two, be baptized. And there's a third thing, and that's be filled with the Holy Spirit. I'm amazed today that there are churches that teach the works of the Holy Spirit are of the devil. That's what I was taught. That's crazy. I would say you haven't read the same Bible I did, because Jesus shows us how to do what God wants us to do. Jesus demonstrated it in His own life. The first thing He did was He said, Lord, I'll go to the earth and do what You want me to do. So the first thing we're to say to God and to shape our eternity is to say, God, I'll do anything You want me to do. I'll do that today, tomorrow, or whenever. I'll do what You want me to do. Number two, in Romans 12:2 says, study the Word of God. Find out what God wants in His Word. But then there is a personal word from God that you should receive from Him that tells you basically His plan for you on the earth. Now, one of them was to do what Jesus did. Jesus said yes to the Lord, I'll do what you want me to do. He came to the earth, he accepted what God wanted him to do. Number two, he was baptized in water. That's what we are to do, to be baptized. That's the public demonstration that we've accepted Christ. And then we have the next thing, which is to listen to him to do what he wants us to do. Now, Jesus healed the sick. He raised the dead. He did all kinds of things for people. He taught the Bible. He taught how to be saved and how to go to heaven and all that kind of thing. And we are to do that. But God has a specific thing for you to do. And the way you find out what it is very simply, tell God you'll do what he wants you to do, study the Word of God, be faithful to him, and he will tell you what to do. In my case, he told me when I was 30 years old, he usually doesn't wait that long, but he told me when I was 30, I was to teach the Word of God and so forth. And I was managing stores for Kmart Corporation, and I thought that's what I was going to do the rest of my life. But God said, no, I've got something specific for you to do. So I had to say, yes, Lord, I will do it. It took me a week to do that, but I did. And so I've been doing it for 52 years, more than 52 years now. But that's what God wanted me to do. He would probably have something different for you. It might be being a missionary somewhere, but that most Christians are not. Many are, go to foreign countries and preach the things of God. But what I want you to know is, you're here for a purpose. You came from God, and he has something in your life that he wants you to do. It may not be a missionary or preach the word, but he would certainly want you to do the things that Jesus did. But you have to know what he did. You have to get in the Word of God. Okay, so the way that you get into this place with God is what we call salvation. I want you to put up Ephesians 2, 8 and 9. Ephesians 2, 8 and 9. I'm going to show you in the Word of God what it says that you are to do. Prepare you to receive from God what he wants you to do. Now, if you don't hear from God in your lifetime and you don't see God in a sense, then I would say something's wrong, because God made you on this earth to do certain things. Not everybody does the same thing. All right, here it is. For by grace you are saved through faith. It is not of yourselves. Look at this. It is a gift of God. And what you have to do to receive a gift is to receive it, open it up, and praise the Lord for it. Salvation is something you can't earn, you can't work for, you can't be good enough for. It's something you receive as a gift from God, but you have to receive it. You have to let other people know. You have to be baptized and then go to church. And there's some various things that every believer's to do, if they can, is to go to church, give 10% of at least 10% of their income. If you want to find out what God wants you to do, that's what you're to do. That's what I found out I had to do. I didn't know till I was 30. And I went to a church where they taught what you had to do to hear from God. Now, salvation is received by faith in the finished work of the Lord Jesus Christ. It's not your work, it's His work. All you can do is receive it. It's like somebody put a gift under the Christmas tree with your name on it, but you have to pick it up and open it in order to find out what it is. And that's what we have to do. We have to make an effort to do what God wants us to do. Put up John 3:36. John 3:36. I'm going to show you these things in the Word of God so that you know. It's not what we do, it's what He did and what we receive from Him. He that believeth on the Son has everlasting life. Everybody say everlasting. Everlasting. It'll be always be. He that believes not the Son shall not see life, but the wrath of God abides on him. Either you know Jesus Christ is your Savior or you don't. If you do, you're going to have life eternal. You're going to live with God for

of wrath. The lake of fire is what it's called. Rewards are according to the works that you do that God wants you to do. And so, if you would put up John 3, well, we already did that 36, put up Matthew 16, 27. I'm going to show you in the Word. Put these verses down. Look them up during the week. Matthew 16, 27. For the Son of Man shall come in the glory of his Father. The Son of Man is the Lord Jesus Christ with his angels. Now look at this. And then he shall reward every person, I'm saying, man and woman, according to their works. God is going to come with his angels. Christ is going to come. He's going to reward you according to your works. Now we have, you understand, if you live on this earth for, say, 75 years, with what you did in that 75 years, that is will be the beginning of what God will be able to do. If you have works for him, you'll be with him to do certain things in eternity. This life is only the beginning. Eternity is your life. I hope you're listening to me. This life is not everything. It's just the beginning. Either you're going to be with the Lord or you're going to be with the enemy, separated in a bad place. Now, you need to know this, and you need to tell other people you love and other people that you are involved in, your family, your friends, fellow workers, neighbors, etc. Okay. Put up 1 Corinthians 3, verse 8. I'm going to show you these things in the Word. Now, you got to understand this. This is truth. It's not what you think about it. It's what God tells you about it. This is his ball game. You have to understand that. 1 Corinthians 3:8. Now he that plants and he that waters are one. Every man shall receive his own reward. Everybody say reward. According to his labor. Say labor. His own labor, not somebody else's labor, your labor. There's more in being saved than just loving Christ. That's important, but it's just the beginning. God has something. I don't care if you're 16 or 86. God has a plan for you, but you have to seek it out. You need, next verse, verse 9. For we are laborers together with God. We are God's husbandry. We are God's building. So every day, every morning, every night when we go to bed, we say, Lord, I want to do what you want me to do. It doesn't mean you won't eat, you won't sleep, and you won't work. But you do that certainly. But you have to understand, God watches what you do. Okay, next verse, 10. According to the grace of God, which is given unto me as a wise master builder, I have laid the foundation, another builds thereon. Let every man take heed how he builds thereon. We don't all have the same gifts. We do have the gift of salvation. We should. We should have the gift of wanting to serve God, and certain things all of us do, but there are certain things that only you have the ability that God gives you to do. I'm telling you truth here today. I'm not making this up. You say, I didn't know this before. Well, now you do. Next verse. Next verse. For other foundation can no man lay, but that which is laid is Jesus Christ, or is directed by him or by the Holy Spirit. Next verse. You know, if any man build on this foundation, two ways to build in your life.

0: One, gold, silver, precious stones. That's the things of God. Gold, silver, precious stones. Now, it doesn't mean, actually, this is just a way of saying God has something he wants you to do. The ones that are not Christians, or they may be Christians, but they don't do it. They do stones, wood, hay, and stubble, their own thing. That will not count for anything. What? Wood, hay, and stubble, yeah. That's correct. Wood, hay, and stubble is things you do without God's guidance that won't amount for anything in heaven. Now, if you don't, not everybody's going to heaven. Not everybody that goes to heaven will have gold, silver, and precious stones. They may not have any of that, but they'll still go to heaven. They'll be there, but they won't get the gifts of God and the rewards of God. I hope you're listening. Next verse. If every man's work shall be made manifest, for the day shall declare it, because it shall be revealed by fire, and the fire shall try every man and woman, so I'm going to add, work of what sort it is. The fire of God is going to come on your works, and your works that you did for Christ will survive the fire. The others will be burned up and not amount for anything. I hope you understand that. Very important. Next verse. If any man's work abide, which he has built thereon, he will receive a what?
1: Reward.
0: He'll receive a what?
1: Reward.
0: You need to understand that there are rewards in heaven for those that do what Christ says. Now, if you know Christ, you'll still go to heaven if you didn't do anything. But I don't think that's wise. Okay, next verse. If any man's work shall be burned, he shall suffer loss. Look at this. But he himself shall be saved, yet so as by fire. If your works is burned up and you won't get rewards for it, if you know the Lord, you'll be in eternity. You just won't have rewards that God has for those that do his works. I'm not making this up. This is in the Word. I'm giving you the Word right here. Okay. Very important. Now, verse 8 says, every believer will be rewarded according to their own labor directed by the Holy Spirit. Now, the Holy Spirit spoke to me. I'm not that I'm anything. So I didn't. Nobody taught me this. The Holy Spirit just talked to me one day when I was walking to work, memorizing scripture. And the Holy Spirit says, "I want you to preach and teach the Word of God." I said, "What? You got to be kidding me!" Well, he said that every day for 7 days, and the seventh day I said, "Okay, Lord, let's do it." I had to completely change my life. I was managing stores, making pretty decent money, having a family and all that stuff. But God says, here's what I have for you. I said, okay. All right. Verse 9 says we represent the Lord on this earth for salvation and for the works directed by him for us. There are certain things the Bible says every Christian is to do. Receive Christ, pray for the sick, give 10%, et cetera, et cetera. Everybody's supposed to do that. But there's special things that God has for you to do, and if you haven't found out what it is, ask him. Get in the Word. Know what God says. Because it'll be directed by him. Verse 11 there says, we are to build on the Lord Jesus Christ on his salvation. Everybody has to have his salvation. But that's just the beginning of what God wants to do. Getting saved isn't the end. It's the beginning. And so we are to go from there and learn the ways of God in his word and in church. And I'm going to say this. I understand if you're not able to go to church, you can watch it on TV. You can watch it on the internet. You can watch it on Facebook. But if you're able to go to church, that's where you ought to be. The Bible says so. Don't forsake the assembling of yourselves together. So if you're a Christian that can go to church and you don't go, that's your problem. And you're not going to get everything God wants you to have in eternity. I didn't say you weren't going there. I said you're not going to get the rewards you should have gotten because you didn't do the basic things and then the thing that God wanted you to do. Aren't you glad you came today? Okay, now listen to me. I'm telling you what God says. I'm not making this up. The believer has a choice of two building materials. I already talked about it. Gold, silver, precious stones will give you eternal rewards. That's what God wants you to do. Wood, hay, and stubble are what you want to do. God has nothing to do with it. And you will not get rewards. You'll get heaven. You'll get eternity if you know Jesus. But you won't have the rewards you should have gotten. And God has talked to you personally about it. We're going to have to stand before the Lord when we pass from this earth. And we're just talking about some people that passed. We're going to talk to God personally. We're going to talk to Jesus. And we're going to share what we did. If we did anything, he asked. And he'll give us rewards. If not, we won't get any. Okay, but being with Christ forever is a reward, I would say. Okay, there is a place called the judgment seat of Christ. That's not the final white throne judgment in Revelation. This is in 2 Corinthians 5:10. I want you to see this. 2 Corinthians 5:10. We're all going to stand at this judgment seat. Every one of us. You will be judged for what you did while you were on the earth. All right. For we must all appear before the judgment seat of Christ. It says that in the Bible. That everyone may receive the things done in his body, according to that he has done, whether it's good or bad. Bad would be wood, hay, and stubble. Good would be gold, silver, and precious stones. We're talking about believers here at the judgment seat of Christ. Unbelievers are going to stand before the great white throne of judgment, and all of them will be judged guilty and cast into the lake of fire, but they won't die. They'll just suffer forever. You wouldn't want that for your best friend or your worst friend. Okay. Did we put up 2 Corinthians 5:10? Okay. The believer will suffer loss of eternal rewards, but not loss of salvation. I don't believe you can lose your salvation if you have it. There are a lot of people in church that do not have their salvation. But you know if you have it. You know if there was a point in your life. There has to be a point in your life where you accepted Christ as Savior. I know exactly where I accepted Christ as Savior. I don't know the date, but I know the month, and I know it was in winter time at Halstead Baptist Church in the evening service I don't know the date, but I know that I went forward in that service. You don't have to, you can accept Christ at home, in your car, any place, but I just happened to accept Christ in the church. And so I know I belong to Him, and I'll never lose that, but I can lose rewards by not doing what God wanted me to do. You understand me? The believer was going to suffer loss of eternal rewards, but not loss of their salvation if they don't listen to God. Every believer, everyone that's accepted Christ in their life will go to be with the Lord forever. But they'll not all, some, many will not receive rewards. Okay. So the Bible says this. It's very interesting how it says it. It says some believers will be ashamed at the coming of Jesus. They won't lose their salvation, but they'll lose rewards because they never knew what God wanted them to do. Specifically, put up 1 John 2:28. I'm showing you in the Bible these things. God wrote the Bible. People wrote it down. Yeah. I want you to understand that. People didn't write the Bible. They wrote it down. God wrote the Bible. Okay, 1 John 2:28. Now, little children, abide in Him, that when He shall appear, we may have confidence and not be ashamed before Him at His coming. Next verse, 29. For you know that He is righteous. You know that everyone that does righteousness is born of Him. You'll be ashamed at His coming if you don't know the Lord. And you might even be ashamed if you didn't do what He said. But you'll still go to heaven if you know Him. Now, if you got any questions, don't hesitate. This is not a one-man show here. If you got questions, raise your hand. I'll try to answer them. If I don't know the answer, somebody else may have it here. So, of the works of wood, hay, and stubble will send us to eternal damnation forever. We are not to live for ourselves and meeting the Lord Jesus Christ empty-handed. We don't want to go before Him empty-handed. We want to have done what He called us to do. Now, there are basic things that I mentioned that every believer's to do. We're all to do this. God, I'll do anything you want me to do this day. We may have a job, we may have a family, we may have whatever. But God's not going to ask you to do something you can't do. And God won't ask you to do something He doesn't help you with. But you have to receive it. And if you receive it and do it, you won't be empty-handed when you stand before the Lord. I want you to understand that. Now, I'm going to talk about now five crowns that are available to Christians that are in the Bible. There could be more, and there probably is more crowns. But I'm just going to tell you five crowns that God mentions in the Bible, and I'm going to show you where they're at. You have to understand the Christian life is to be lived out. It's not just to be to accept something and put it on the shelf. You're to live it out on a daily basis. Okay. Now, not everybody has the same gift. You'll look at, in fact, Wednesday night, I'm going to be in the Colossians, and it talks about a whole bunch of guys that helped Paul, and what? No, this is Colossians. And so anyway, all of these guys, some of them had the same gifts and some of them didn't. It's very simple. And that's the same way with us. We all have certain gifts, giving, praying for the sick, doing that kind of thing. And pray for ourselves if we're sick. Anyway, I want to show you in the Bible where these things are. Put up James 1:12. James 1:12. I want you to see this. Very interesting what God says here in James 1:12. It says, blessed is, and let me explain. In the King James, they wrote everything in the male persuasion, but it also means female in many cases. Blessed is the man and woman that endures temptation, for when they are tried, he shall receive, here it is, the crown of life, which the Lord has promised to them that love him. We are to love Jesus Christ, just not know about him, just not follow him. We are to love him as in a total love. That is one of the gifts of the Holy Spirit, is the crown of life, which you receive in eternity, not in this life, in eternity only. Okay, now the second one is called an imperishable crown. An imperishable crown. And so 1 Corinthians 9:24. 1 Corinthians 9:24. I want you to know there's more than accepting Christ. There's more than being baptized, which we should. There's more than giving tithes, which we should as a Christian, and even praying for people. 1 Corinthians 9:21. 24. 1 Corinthians 9:24. Know ye not that they which run in a race run all, but one receives the prize? So run that you may obtain. There's a lot of people run races, but they're not all winners. There's only one winner. So run that you may obtain. Just running the race isn't going to get it. You need to run to win. And spiritual gifts is what winners get. If you do this in this life, you will receive this gift, imperishable crown. Next verse, 25. And every man and woman that strives for the mastery is temperate in all things, how they do it to obtain a corruptible crown, but we an incorruptible. That's a crown that we can receive. Next verse. Next verse, 26. Therefore, so run, not as uncertainly, so fight, not as one that beats the air. Next verse, 27. But I keep under my body and bring it into subjection, lest that by any means, when I have preached to others, I myself would be a castaway. I remember one time, I was running a race in high school. Four people ran in teams. And we ran, I think it was the mile. And four guys ran as a team. One guy would run a certain distance, and another guy, then another guy. I was the third one on the team. I ran a certain distance. But we all ran to win, and we won because the fourth guy could really kick it in at the end. We won the thing. There were St. Louis teams, there were all kinds of teams, and we were from a little old town there in Missouri, and but we won. And we run because we were in the race to win. We weren't just entered to do something, we were entered to win. We're in the race of God to win rewards. And we need to know what He wants us to do. This is very important. Okay, so far we've had the crown of life. That was the first one. This is the imperishable crown, the second one. Now we go to the third one, and this is the crown of rejoicing. The crown of rejoicing. It's 1 Thessalonians 2:19. 1 Thessalonians 2:19. I want to tell you what the Bible says. You need to be reading the Bible every day. I don't care if you read 10 minutes or 10 hours, but be in the Bible, know what it says, and know what God wants you to do, because when you get in the Word and understand that, then God, the Holy Spirit, will speak directly to you in a language you understand. Now this is a crown of rejoicing. It's available. 1 Thessalonians 2:19. For what is our hope or joy or crown of rejoicing? Are not even you in the presence of our Lord Jesus Christ at His coming? You see, we should have hope and joy every day. We may be going through tough times, but we're to have the joy of the Lord every day. Have His joy. And that's 1 Thessalonians 2:19. It's in your Bible, that crown. I don't know who's going to receive it, but God does. Okay. The fourth crown is the crown of righteousness. We receive the Lord's righteousness at salvation. I want you to understand that. The Lord is righteous. We are not. What do you receive when you receive Christ? A gift of righteousness. That's something you didn't have before. Every person that receives Christ gets it. Righteousness means right standing with God. Crown of righteousness. You now have the right standing of God, that when you pass from this life, you will go in the next life with Christ. That's what that means. Okay, so we're to have that crown. 2 Timothy 4:5. 2 Timothy 4:5. I'm showing you these things in the Bible. We need to get our act together and start doing what God wants us to do. We're not just to sit around and read our Bibles and say, praise God. That's good, but we need to be active in what God wants us to be active. But watch thou in all things, endure afflictions, do the work of an evangelist, make full proof of the ministry. Work of evangelist is very simply telling your family about Christ, telling your friends about Christ, your fellow workers about Christ. They're not all going to accept it. I had, I've said this before, but I had a fellow in my family. He married one of my sisters. I witnessed to him for years. And he listened, but he never accepted. Finally, just before he passed, he accepted the Lord. So I believe he got saved. There's another situation. He had a son. I witnessed to him several times. He was involved in all kinds of bad stuff. But I witnessed to him anyway. I loved him. I didn't love what he was doing, but I loved him because he was God's child as far as being on the earth. But I kept talking to him about the Lord. And then finally, these past 5 years or so, I quit. I just got tired of talking to him. And one day, a couple years ago, the Lord said, call him up and talk to him again. He lives down in Missouri. I said, what? You got to be kidding. I've been talking to him about Jesus all his life. He's involved in all kinds of crazy stuff. God said, do it. I said, okay. So I called him up. I said, I called you up to tell you about Jesus. And he's quiet on the other end. But he stayed quiet, but I just kept talking. I kept telling him how good Jesus was. And I had accepted the Lord and all this kind of stuff. And he didn't say anything. And then finally he said bye, and I said bye. 2 weeks later, my wife said, or my sister called me and said, he's going to church. For the first time in his life, with any extent, and I think he accepted the Lord. We don't give up on people as long as they're breathing. You listening? You pray for them. How do you pray for a person that doesn't want to listen and doesn't want to hear from you? Pray the Holy Spirit will bring them to a place where they have to make a decision. Are you listening? Pray for every person you know. Yes, pray for President Trump. Yes, pray for people in Iran, the leadership, which is crazy. And there's a lot of Christians in Iran that are coming to Christ now, even in the midst of this mess. Don't give up praying for them and praying for Lebanon and all these. And pray for Israel. They're not doing exactly what they should be doing. You don't hear Netanyahu talking about the Lord much. He should be. But anyway, God's chosen that nation. They're eventually going to come to God because he said so. And God knows everything. He knows everything about you. He knows how you're going to end up. But he's going to give you a chance and give me a chance. Okay, 2 Timothy 4:5. But watch thou in all things, endure afflictions, do the work of an evangelist, make full proof of your ministry, whatever your ministry is. And if it's nothing else but telling them about Jesus, that's your ministry. Okay, next verse, verse 6. Now I am ready to be offered, and the time of my departure is at hand. This is, Timothy. This is Paul speaking. That's right. Next verse, verse 7. I have fought a good fight, but I've finished the course. So I've kept the faith. Next verse. Henceforth, look at this. There's laid up for me a crown of righteousness. Was Timothy perfect? Absolutely not. He did a lot of wonderful things for God, but he wasn't perfect. Paul did a lot of wonderful things for God. He wasn't perfect, but he's going to get some crowns. Henceforth is laid up for me, this is Timothy, crown of righteousness, which the Lord, the righteous judge, shall give to me at that day. What day? When we go to be with him. Not to me only, not to me only, but all them that love his appearing. We should love the Christ coming more than our life on this earth now. We say, oh, praise God, I hope he comes tomorrow. But if he doesn't, I'm going to do what he wants me to do until he comes. Are you listening? Okay, that's number 4, the crown of righteousness. Now we go to number 5, the last one I was going to talk about. Put up 1 Peter 5, 2. 1 Peter 5, 2. The crown of glory. Here's another crown available to you. Here it is. Feed the flock of God, which is among you, taking the oversight thereof, not by constant, but willing, constraint, but willing, not for filthy lucre, not for money, but of a ready mind. Now I'm going to tell you something interesting. All the way throughout the Old Testament, most churches were in homes. People's homes. They had a service in their home. There are a ministry in their home, and they met at least once a week, ate together, enjoyed each other, listened to each other and what they had to say about the Word of God, and just loved each other. That was the church in the Old Testament primarily. Church buildings didn't start till about after Christ died on the cross and rose from the dead, A.D., after the death of Christ, about 300 A.D., church buildings started. Before that, they met mostly in homes. Very interesting. And the churches that have really grown in the world since then also meet in homes. They might meet on Sunday in a building, but they meet during the week in homes. We got to realize what the Bible says, what the Bible did, and so forth. Okay, next verse, 3. This is, neither as being lords over God's people or heritage, but being examples to the flocks. You all are to be examples for everyone here as Christians. Okay, next verse, 4. And when the chief shepherd shall appear, who's that? Who is he, the chief shepherd?
1: Jesus,
0: absolutely correct. When he appears, we shall receive a crown of glory that fades not away. This is if you're looking for his coming. There's a crown of glory. I really believe there's more crowns than this, because there's all different kinds of things that God has people doing. But one thing we should be doing, and I know I'm stepping on toes, but that's what I'm here for. If you are able to go to church, you should be going. I'm not talking to anybody here, but I'm talking about people that are watching on the radio and the internet, or listening on the radio. If they can go to church, they need to be going. If you can find a Bible study in a home or have one yourself, you should be having one. You should be involved with Christian people. I hope you're listening. In fact, the world's largest church became the world's largest church by women inviting people to their house. It was mostly by women of inviting people to come to their house during the week and then going to church on Sunday. They had as many as 10 services on Sunday. Not just one, they had 10. How did that happen? They were meeting with people during the week. We should be having, this last Wednesday night, I go through books of the Bible on Wednesday night. And I'm going through Colossians, and I'm going to finish it up next week, and we'll start, I think it's Ephesians, on Wednesday night. And the point is to learn what the Bible says. on Wednesday night. And you need to get involved in what God's doing, because I don't think it's going to be long before the coming of Jesus Christ, and he's going to evaluate our life as to what we did with it. We're not here on the earth just for this life. We're primarily here to involve ourselves in what God's doing, so we'll be ready for the next one, which lasts forever. This life is just the beginning. We should be working towards that future eternal life. That's what we should be concerned about, doing now what God wants, so we'll be ready for the next life, which will last forever. How long is that? Forever. Amazing. This is what the Word of God says. So God gave us five crowns here we know about that we should be concerned about. The first one, the crown of life. The second one, the imperishable crown. The third one, the crown of rejoicing. We should be rejoicing even if we're sick. We still know God. Hallelujah. If we die to the sickness, we'll be with him. Hallelujah. And we'll get a crown if we're happy about it. Then there's a crown of righteousness, which God gives his righteousness to his people. But there's a crown for living righteous on this life before he comes. This is not because we get his righteousness, a gift. This is because we are living righteous and God's way in this life. And the last one was the crown of glory. If this is the first time you heard this, praise God you heard it. Because we are to be working for crowns in eternity. We're not just to be doing our own thing. We're not here to just make up what we want to do and do it. We are to do those things, but we are to do what God wants us to do, and he will give us the gift, and the Holy Spirit will lead us into the gift that God has for you. And I said everybody has the one to go to church, to tithe, to pray for the sick, pray for the government, pray for other nations. Everybody's to do that stuff. But God has a specific thing that he wants you to do before you go to be with him. And you have to ask him what it is. I don't know in most cases. I might in a few, but I don't in most. And God called me to do this. I'm not doing this because I wanted to, or I wanted to see how much money I could make, or I wanted to do, everybody say, oh, Pastor, you're so wonderful, and all that nonsense. And that isn't why I do this. I do this because he called me to it. He said, this is what I want you to do. I said, you got to be kidding, Lord. I'm not kidding. He didn't kid. He tells you what to do. It's the last thing I'd ever thought of. And some people aren't happy when you tell them the truth. I will guarantee you. I've been here 52 years, and five different times somebody tried to vote me out of the church. Why am I still here? Because God wanted me to. That's what I'm telling you. God wanted me to be here. I don't know how much longer I'm going to be able to do it. I have to sit down now. But the point is that God knows everything. Everybody say, praise be to God. Praise be to Jesus. Praise be to the Holy Spirit. He's God. God wants to hear from you. It's not, I'm not to do all the talking. We might even down the road have somebody say something for 10 or 15 minutes before I ever speak. I'm trying to encourage people to have a Bible study in their home if they can. I don't care if they have two people or 15 people. You don't want to probably have any more than that. But once a week in your home, or come to Wednesday night, which we have food, and we talk, and do whatever. I teach some, and I'll teach you. I'll give a message for you to teach the people. But that's not the main thing. The main thing is being together as one in the name of Jesus. Isn't that good? He's good all the time. We're not here for ourselves, we're here for Him. And we're not here forever. This is a small little pencil point in your life now, compared to eternity. We're here for eternity. Isn't that good? Hallelujah, He's good. I'd give Him a big heaven clap, that's right. Hey, He deserves it. Hallelujah. Let's stand before the Lord. Remember, we have the Lord's Supper now, and right after that, a short.
2: 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Dear Heavenly Father, I'm a sinner and lost, but I believe that the Lord Jesus Christ died on the cross for me, and that He rose from the dead on the third day, and right now, I receive the Lord Jesus Christ as my personal Savior and Lord. Thank you, Lord, for saving me. Our phone number is 962-1477. That's 962-1477. This is Pelly Road Christian Fellowship.
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7: Who are you and why are you in my country? I remember looking back at him, petrified. My heart started racing and I had a friend with me and I was like, And my friend, he came up really bold and he said, "We're Christians from America and we came here to tell about Jesus." And this boy says, "Oh, okay." I was like, "Whew, okay."
5: The next day, that teenager returned with questions and he put his faith in Jesus. 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FrontiersUSA.org.
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13: Welcome to 6640, the ministry outreach of Koinonia House and Koinonia Institute. Today's Bible teacher is Chuck Missler, connecting the Bible to your life and the world around you. In today's study, Chuck begins his teaching on the Gospel according to Luke, chapter 2.
14: Well, whenever we enter the Word of God, we always want to do it with prayer. So let's pause for the moment and bow our hearts. Father, we thank you for who you are. We thank you for the gift of your Word. And we now pray, Father, that you would send your Holy Spirit to open our hearts and lives to your Word, that we each might grow in grace the knowledge of you and our coming King, that we might be more effective stewards. We commit this coming hour and ourselves into your hands. In the name of Yeshua, our coming King indeed. Amen. Well, we are in the second session, and we're going to explore chapter 2 of the book of Luke. And we're going to have a little more historic background. We'll talk a little bit about the book of Ruth, which I suggested you read before this session. Then we're going to focus the bulk of it on the birth of Jesus himself. We'll talk a little bit about the child and the Mosaic law. And we'll encounter both Simeon and Anna the prophetess as very unusual prophet exposures to the child. And we'll talk a little bit about his early years. It may come as a surprise to you that the early years of his childhood are alluded to in the scripture. We'll explore that a little bit by looking at carefully at Psalm 69. So let's just jump in to Luke chapter 2, verse 1. And it came to pass in those days that there went out a decree from Caesar Augustus that all the world should be taxed. Now, Octavian, who is known to us as Caesar Augustus, he was the great nephew of Julius Caesar. He was named chief heir and ruled in a triumvirate with Mark Antony and Lepidus. Lepidus fell from power in 36 BC, and Antony's involvement with Cleopatra of Egypt brought him into conflict with Octavian. And in 31 BC, Octavian beat Antony at Actium. And finally now acknowledges Augustus Caesar by the Senate in 27 BC. They gave him the Greek name Sebastus, which means in Latin it was Augustus. And so he reigned from 27 BC through AD 14. That's 40 years that is sometimes called Pax Romana, the Peace of Rome. His reign was known for its peaceful character, as his accession ended a long period of civil strife. Pax Romana, the reign of Octavian. And the gates of the Temple of Janus stayed closed for those 40 years. Now, Octavian died in 14 AD, and he was succeeded by Tiberius, the ruler of Rome during Jesus' ministry. So the reign of Tiberius takes on from AD 14. Caesar was ruling, of course, but God was in charge. And he used Caesar's edict to get Mary and Joseph to move 80 miles to fulfill the prophetic plan of God. Now, Mary said earlier, it said, "Be it unto me according to thy word." See, from that point on, when she got that announcement, her life would be a fulfillment of divine prophecy. The Messiah would be human, not an angel, according to Genesis 3:15 and Hebrews 2:16. He was a Jew, not a Gentile, according to Genesis 12 and Numbers 24. He would be of the tribe of Judah, as is emphasized in Genesis 49. And he would be of the family of David, as announced in 2 Samuel 7. He would be born of a virgin, as was predicted in Genesis 3:15, but explicitly identified in Isaiah 7:14. And he would be born in Bethlehem. And that was specifically corroborated in Micah chapter 5, verse 2. It's interesting, in Jeremiah chapter 1, God says, "I'm watching over my word to perform it." All of history is his story. God is very precise. There are many specific prophecies in which God says what he means and means what he says. And it's interesting to discover, when you really study your Bible, you'll discover that the Messiah is on every page. There's rarely any incident or event that doesn't relate some way to the Messiah. He is what it's really all about. Well, continuing verse 2, "And this taxing was first made when Cyrenius was governor of Syria." Cyrenius is the Greek form of Quirinius, and his full name was Publius Sulpicius Quirinius. And it's noteworthy that his career, he was an able administrator and a soldier. He was appointed consul in 12 B.C., he was victorious in South Galatia. Recent historical investigation has proved that Quirinius was the governor of Cilicia as early as 4 BC, which was annexed to Syria at the time of our Lord's birth. Cilicia, which he ruled, being a province of Syria, resulted in his being called the governor, which he was de jure, of Syria. A decade later, he was appointed as legate over Syria for a second time, in 6-9 AD, after Herod's son Archelaus was deposed. I mention all of this because during his initial tenure of office at the time of our Lord's birth, a taxing or registration or census for taxing of the people was first made, i.e. was made for the first time under his administration. Books which attack Luke over this issue haven't dug deeply enough. If you start, you'll discover some people quibble about this and feel there's an error here. Turns out when you study it more with more depth, no, it's a demonstration that Luke knew what he was talking about. Let's go on. And all went to be taxed, every one into his own city. Now, Rome took a census every 14 years for taxation and military purposes. By the way, no Roman administrator in his right mind would require this in winter when much of the empire was not passable. So we know this couldn't have been December. It had to be earlier in the fall. And Joseph also went up from Galilee out of the city of Nazareth into Judea unto the city of David, which is called Bethlehem, because he was of the house and lineage of David. Now that surprises many people because we think of the city of David as Ophel, the southern part of the Mount Moriah appendage, if you will, to Jerusalem, is called the city of David. Not in this sense. The root place of David was Bethlehem because of the book of Ruth. And that's one reason I wanted you to be very aware of the book of Ruth. So how did Bethlehem become the city of David? That's what the book of Ruth is all about. Why not Ophel at the base of Mount Moriah? Isn't Jerusalem city of David? In a different sense. The root place is Bethlehem, which is to the south. When you study the book of Ruth, you'll encounter some interesting paradoxes in there. See, Judah was the royal tribe in Genesis 49. How could Samuel, in 1 Samuel 15, anoint Saul from the tribe of Benjamin? That's an enigma that you should bring up to your weekly study group to see if they can unravel that. One of the reasons was that David wasn't ready yet. And he, David, personally was prophesied in the Torah, by the way, and I'll show you that in a minute, and it was also prophesied during the days of the judges in verse 12 of Ruth chapter 4. So David was prophesied much earlier than the whole Saul incident. How could Boaz marry a Moabitess? That was against the Torah. The law legally forbade intermarriage, especially with Moabites, in Deuteronomy 7 and in Deuteronomy 23. Well, you have to understand, first of all, who Boaz's mother was. Boaz's mother was Rahab the harlot that's so prominent in Joshua 2 and so forth. The law shut Ruth out, but grace took her in, and there's a whole issue there that's worth your study. There are prophetic points in the book of Ruth because we discover that Boaz in the book of Ruth is a type of a, he was a literal person, and it was all literally true, but it also becomes a model for our understanding of what a kinsman redeemer was, because that's the role he performs on behalf of Naomi and on behalf of Ruth. That's what the story is all about. Naomi turns out to be a type of Israel, and she was away from her land, but through the kinsman redeemer, she's restored to her land. And Ruth is a Gentile, and she is taken to wife. She's the Gentile bride of the kinsman redeemer. And then you begin to realize that God is doing something much deeper than just this colorful, elegant little love story making up those four chapters. Naomi representing Israel is interesting because she meets Boaz through Ruth. How interesting that is. And Ruth learns the ways of the kinsman redeemer through Naomi. And yet Naomi actually meets Boaz through Ruth. So you can think that one through a little bit and discuss it in your groups. And when you get to the threshing floor scene, which is symbolic of some other things, Ruth is where? At the feet of Boaz. So there's a number of discoveries you'll make by studying the book of Ruth very skillfully. I've been through it dozens of times, and each time I go through, I discover an additional subtlety. It's an elegant, elegant study. Near the end of Ruth, of course, the kinsman redeemer does his thing. He restores the land to Naomi, and he marries his Gentile bride. There is a blessing pronounced at the celebration in verse 11, that Naomi would be famous in Bethlehem, and the house would be like Perez. And it sounds like a celebrating toast. But if you understand Genesis 38, there is this sordid story of how Tamar, the daughter-in-law of Judah, tricks him into having an illegitimate child. And Perez is one of those two twins that are born to Tamar. And why is that even in the Bible? Because it's in the Messianic line and has a very key role in the line. So that's all part of the thing here. We discover if we study the Torah that an illegitimate child, a bastard, is ineligible for inheritance until 10 generations. He breaks the line for 10 generations. And when you go through the genealogy,

These are the generations of Pharaohs, and it goes through. Pharaohs begot Hezron, Hezron begot Ram, and Abinadab, and it goes right on through to Salmon, who is the wife of Rahab, begot Boaz, Boaz begot Obed, Obed begot Jesse, Jesse begot David. So David's genealogy is there in the time of the judges. Get that. Now I want to show you something else. We'll depart here for a moment. Many people ask about the so-called Bible codes. Well, it turns out what they usually mean is a specific kind of code called an equidistant letter sequence, an ELS. And that's simply a message that can be made by taking, every third letter of a message or every fourth. You can hide a message in another text by equidistant letter sequence. And with a computer, you can search all sequences to see if there's anything hidden there. Now, frankly, there's a lot of fanciful and contrived material that's been popularized in recent books. But they're too bizarre to be accepted on the one hand, but on the other hand, there are many that are too impressive to be ignored. The problem is, most people who write about this have no professional competence in cryptology. That's essential to properly evaluate these things. But I do want to show you one. An ELS is actually a very poor form of encryption. There are many legitimate, surprising encryptions in the biblical text. Let's set those aside. It's the ELS that gets all the chit-chat, if you will. Genesis begins the story of Joseph in Genesis 37, and it continues to the end of Genesis. When you're studying the book of Genesis, from Genesis 37 to the end is the most fantastic story in the Bible. The story of Joseph, how he's sold into slavery, and how he rises to become the prime minister of the world. Incredible story. And yet, when you get to verse 38, that story is set aside, sort of, and we find this strange, sordid encounter where Judah is tricked into having sex with his daughter-in-law, which gives birth to two sons out of wedlock. Why is that there? Well, that's a whole other story about the messianic line, but I want to show you something in Genesis 38 that you might find interesting. Now, this is in Hebrew. All languages flow towards Jerusalem. Did you know that? Nations that are east of Jerusalem, the language goes from right to left. Not only Hebrew, Aramaic, Sanskrit, even Chinese, whatever. Nations that are west of Jerusalem go from left to right. Not only English and Latin and Cyrillic and Greek, left to right and so on. Well, this is Hebrew. It goes from right to left. And it turns out that you'll notice at 49 letter intervals, we find, strangely enough, the name of Boaz. No big deal. That could be just a statistical accident. Except we count further, and in 49 letter intervals again, we find the name of Ruth. Now we start to get kind of curious. We've got Boaz and Ruth, and we continue this exercise, and at 49 letter intervals, we find the name of Obed. And we count again 49 letter intervals, and we find the name Yishai, or what we would say Jesse. And again, we encounter at 49 letter intervals again the name of David. Well, this is starting to compile enough to get kind of, makes it unlikely to just be simply an accident. We have here five names. We've got Boaz, Ruth, Obed, Yishai, and David. All five in 49 letter intervals and in chronological order. The chances of that being random statistics is calculatable, and it's less than one chance in 70 million. This appears to be a fingerprint of the author, a little hidden. ELSs are not a good way to encrypt something, but they are a way to authenticate something in terms of its source. And this obviously has a supernatural source. Now, the messianic genealogy, the family tree of Jesus Christ, is the most distinguished family tree in all of history. It is encrypted in the Torah, and we've seen an example of that here in Genesis 38. It was prophesied in the Judges in Ruth, in the time of the Judges, in Ruth 4. It's going to evade the blood curse in Jeconiah, and I'll explain that in next time session. And it also is essential part of that is the virgin birth, predicted in Genesis 3:15. Confirmed in Isaiah 7:14 and alluded to in Psalm 69 and 110, strangely enough. Now, let's continue, chapter 2. To be taxed with Mary as espoused wife, being great with child, so it was
that while

0: they were there. The days were accomplished that she should be delivered. And she brought forth her firstborn son and wrapped him in swaddling clothes and laid him in a manger because there was no room for them in the inn. These words are obviously familiar to most of us because of various Christmas pageants and what have you. The fact that Jesus was called Mary's firstborn implies that she later had other children. Firstborn is also a title of position, not just sequence. Later on in Matthew 13, it says, is not this the carpenter's son? Is not his mother called Mary? And his brethren, James, Joseph, Simon, and Judas, are they not still with us? Mark 6 quotes much the same thing. Is not this the carpenter, the son of Mary, the brother of James and Joseph and of Judas and Simon? And are not his sisters here with us? So we know that Jesus apparently was in a family of at least seven siblings, as it would be. Four brothers and at least two, maybe more sisters. That's in the text, okay? Now, infants were often wrapped in strips of cloth to keep their limbs straight and unharmed during those formative early months. This was also the way the shepherds would recognize the infant. It's interesting that the King of the universe, the Creator himself, would make his appearance born in a stable. You got to watch where you step. Remember, it was a stable. The word manger means phatne, which is translated stall in Luke 13. It can mean a crib, a stall, or even a feeding trough, probably stone rather than wood. The traditional stone feeding trough in a cave is supported by common practice even to this day in the region. He was born of a woman so that we could be born again. He that is born once dies twice. He that's born twice dies but once. When you get into the epistles, that is a key idea that's elaborated there. Continuing verse 8, and there were in the same country shepherds abiding in the field, keeping watch over their flock by night. Now, these flocks were an open field. That implies this could not be later than October, probably earlier. Why shepherds? It turns out in that culture, shepherds were outcasts. They were the menials, if you will. Their work made them ceremonially unclean. So they were kept away from the temple weeks at a time. So in that sense, they were outcasts in a sense. But I suspect that these shepherds are tending fields that were in the fields of Ruth and Boaz. So if you're studying Ruth, I wouldn't be surprised if that real estate was the real estate that's at issue here. But let's move on to verse 9. And lo, the angel of the Lord came upon them, and the glory of the Lord shone round about them, and they were sore afraid. In other words, they feared a great fear is what the Greek stresses. It's an intense term. And the angel said, fear not, for behold, I bring you good tidings of great joy, which shall be to all people. Notice that. Luke, being a Gentile, emphasizes that the Savior would be for all mankind, not just a Jewish thing, but for all people. The angels continue, for unto you is born this day in the city of David a Savior, which is Christ the Lord. Now the word Christ is a title, okay? The word is Christos in the Greek. It's the equivalent of the Hebrew word Mashiach or Messiah. It means the anointed one, anointed as king. Now, it's interesting that in the International Standard Version Bible, the word Christ does not appear in the New Testament. They've chosen to use the word Messiah because it's more understandable by the knowledgeable reader. So the ISV, the word Christ does not appear. Messiah is used instead. And I think that's a provocative choice by the review committee. Continuing, and this shall be a sign unto you. The angels say, ye shall find the babe wrapped in swaddling clothes, lying in a manger, a feeding trough. And suddenly there was with the angel a multitude of the heavenly host, praising God and saying, glory to God in the highest, and on earth peace, goodwill toward men. Now, verse 14 there is actually a clumsy translation. Okay? Obviously, we have a manifestation of God's glory. The whole purpose of the plan of salvation is, after all, glory to God. Ephesians chapter 1 really runs with that issue. The irony is that all that Satan is doing will ultimately glorify God. but we get ahead of ourselves. God's glory had dwelt in the tabernacle in Exodus 40, in the temple in 2 Chronicles 7, the Shekinah, we call it, but had departed because of the nation's sin. And that's described in the Scripture, and especially in Ezekiel 8 and 10 and so forth. Now, the birth of Jesus, the traditional translation of Luke 2:14, is not accurate. We see it on Christmas cards, unfortunately, but let's see if we can't see what it actually says. What's better is on earth peace to men of goodwill, or even more precisely, on earth peace to men on whom his favor rests, is what the Greek actually says. The translation that we pick up from the King James happens to be broader than the actual precision of the Greek. On earth, peace to men on whom his favor rests. Or on earth, peace to men of goodwill is another way of phrasing it. God's peace is not given to those who have goodwill, but to those who are recipients of God's goodwill or favor. Not everybody chooses to receive God's goodwill, is the point. Pax Roma had been in effect now since 27 BC, but the absence of war doesn't guarantee the presence of peace. The Stoic philosopher Epictetus said, "While the emperor may give peace from war on land and sea, he is unable to give peace from passion, grief, or envy. He cannot give peace of heart, for which man yearns more than even for outward peace." And how true that is. Let's continue verse 15. "It came to pass, as the angels were gone away from them into heaven, the shepherds said one to another, 'Let us now go even unto Bethlehem, and see this thing which has come to pass, which the Lord hath made known unto us.'" The shepherds' attitude contrasts sharply with that of the religious leaders. Both the religious leaders and the shepherds, they both knew where the babe was to be born. But only the shepherds went to confirm it for themselves. And Matthew makes that point in chapter 2. Anyway, "And they came with haste and found Mary and Joseph and the babe lying in this feeding trough," in this manger. Found after a search, by the way. Incidentally, the wise men that Matthew talks a lot about probably occurred sometime within 2 years, because they're no longer in the feeding area. They are in a house by then. But this is still the night of the birth, if you will. The theme of amazement at the proclamation of the Messiah runs all the way through the book of Luke. He is going to use this verb, thamazo, to be amazed, to wonder, to be astonished. That occurs all through the book of Luke. Because that's the humanity side of Luke that comes across so vividly. But let's continue verse 17. "And when they had seen it, they made known abroad the saying which was told them concerning this child. And all they that heard it wondered at those things which were told them by the shepherds. But Mary kept all these things and pondered them in her heart. And the shepherds returned, glorifying and praising God for all the things that they had heard and seen as it was told unto them." I want to talk a little about the child in Mosaic law. It's interesting that Jesus will be confronted by three different people. Moses, he's confronted with through the law of Moses that we're going to talk about in a minute. The law is used 5 times regarding all of this. He'll also be confronted by Simeon and also by Anna the prophetess here shortly.
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0: This is Pastor Jerry Hall, General Manager of radio station WHJG. I just wanted you to know that the programs on our station are always not current, and therefore the books and tapes and things offered are not always available. Also, the talk-in shows are not always current, and so you can't call in on that particular day for that particular event. 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
1: Don't feed the birds or they'll evolve. This is Ken Ham, a missionary with a passion for sharing God's word with the world. Bird feeding is so popular across the UK that some scientists say it's driving rapid evolution. You see, scientists observe that birds in the UK have different shaped beaks from birds of the same species in the Netherlands, where bird feeding is much less popular. Now, this beak shape seems to help these UK birds get seeds out of feeders more effectively. So birds that already had this variation were selected for in this bird feeder heavy environment. But this isn't evolution. Birds remain birds. The information for this beak shape was already there. Nothing new was created. This is rapid adaptation, not evolution.
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3: When someone we love is suffering and we feel powerless to help, we'll often fill the silence with this promise, "I'll pray for you." 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Today on Insight for Living, Chuck Swindoll explains why interceding for others is powerful and productive. And it's something that should spill freely from our hearts. It's how we tap into our God-given potential to make a difference. Today's message comes from Chuck's study in 2 Thessalonians called Steadfast Christianity.
4: Robert Mulholland gives us this definition of prayer. Prayer is the act by which the people of God become incorporated into the presence and action of God in the world. Prayer becomes a sacrificial offering of ourselves to God, to become agents of God's presence and action in the daily events and situations of our lives. While the Apostle Paul was earnestly preaching in Corinth, according to Acts 18, verses 1 to 5, his dear Christian friends in Thessalonica were going through the ringer of persecution. How he wished he could do something, anything, to help these believers he loved so much. It's tough to be somewhere else when those we care about are suffering, isn't it? Even when we're there, we often feel powerless to help them. And somewhat apologetically, we add, "I'll pray for you," feeling that somehow it's not enough, like it's our last resort. Nothing could be further from the truth. A.J. Gordon reminds us, "You can never do more than pray until you have prayed." Prayer is indeed our first priority and our most powerful means of helping others. Why? Because in praying, we actively participate in what God is doing to bring about His will in that situation. We're co-laborers with God. In Mulholland's words, we become change agents of God's presence and action in the daily events and situations of our lives. Paul recognized what a gift prayer is, and he modeled for us not only how to intercede for others, but also how to give them new strength in the Lord so that His will is done. To fully appreciate this privilege God has given us, let's get a handle on all that prayer is and what it does. We'll start by reading our text for today's message, 2 Thessalonians 1, 11 and 12. That's right, just two verses. 2 Thessalonians chapter 1, verses 11 and 12. "To this end, also we pray for you always, that our God will count you worthy of your calling and fulfill every desire for goodness and the work of faith with power, so that the name of our Lord Jesus will be glorified in you and you in him, according to the grace of our God and the Lord Jesus Christ.
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4: A major task of every preacher is to move people out of the realm of passivity into the realm of action. Sometimes it seems like it takes years to move some people, and other times it's amazing how it can happen almost overnight. Sometimes people turn from spectator to participant, well, actually in a matter of seconds. Reminds me of the story of a game warden named Jake and a fisherman named Sam. Jake was always amazed that Sam showed up at the end of the day with a couple or three stringers full of fish. This would be true even when all the other fishermen came back with only two or three fish. Now, this particular lake was loaded with fish, but they seemed to elude the average fisherman, so there was no limit on number, only on size. And all of Sam's fish were big enough to bring home. The curiosity of the game warden finally got the best of him, and he said to Sam on one occasion, "I'd like to know your secret." Sam, a man of not too many words, said, "Show up tomorrow morning." So the next morning, long before dawn, the game warden was there. Sam showed up with him, started the motor. 30, 40 minutes later, they were out in some secluded part of the lake. It was important to Sam that no one else be around. When they stopped the motor, everything was as still as it could be, and Jake decided to sit back, fold his arms, and watch Sam do his thing. Sam reached down in his tackle box, pulled out a slender stick of dynamite, lit it, tossed it in the air. And about the time it hit the level of the lake, there was this enormous explosion. In a matter of seconds, fish of all sizes began to float up to the top of the lake. And without a word, Sam just began to row his way over and with his net pick up the largest fish and string them. Well, you can imagine what Jake screamed. "Wait," he said. "You break every rule in the book. I'm going to throw the book at you. You'll be paying fine. I'm going to stick you in jail. How can you..." And about that time, Sam reached in his box and pulled out another stick of dynamite. He lit it and tossed it in Jake's lap and said, "You're going to sit there watching all day, or you're going to fish?" It's a great story. You know, it's amazing how you can move from spectator to participant in just a brief amount of time. If there were some way for me to drop my stick of dynamite in your lap today and get you as involved as I believe all of us could be and should be in the area of prayer, I would light the fuse in a second. Because you see, the tragedy of any talk on prayer is that it will remain theoretical. Oh, it isn't that we don't believe in it. There won't be a person leaving. There won't be a person who stops listening who doesn't believe in these things. Why, prayer is as much a part of the Christian life as breathing is to physical life. But somehow getting the print off the page and into the mixture of experience is just almost impossible. I don't believe I've ever met a Christian who was proud of his prayer life, even though I was proud to know them and really admired their prayer life on a few rare occasions. But most of us have to confess that what we believe the Bible says about prayer and what we do about it, well, there's kind of a world of difference. I think it's not so much a matter of do I believe in prayer, but do I pray? Do I really, really pray? My desire is not to increase your guilt. I've never known of any lasting benefit of increasing people's guilt. My desire is to help you know that there awaits you a dynamic power that only you can tap in your sphere of influence. And all it takes is tapping it. That's all it takes. Some of you are growing old long before your years. Some of you have become wrinkled in the last several years over worry, mainly worry. You are busily engaged in complicating God's working because you won't take your hands off and leave it with Him in prayer. Oh, you say you let God work. You say you wait for God, but you don't. You don't. My desire after this talk is that a few more people will be engaged in it and not simply folding their arms and watching people do it. Let me start with a definition. If I were given two words, I would say prayer is an invaluable discipline. It is a discipline, yes, but it is invaluable. You gain more 5 minutes in praying than you will 5 days of working. You tap more power in 1 minute of praying than you will in 1 year of worrying. It is an invaluable discipline. It can take you across the street. It can take you across the states. It can get you across the seas in only a matter of thought. And you can be in someone else's shoes at that moment and representing them to God. And I don't know of another thing with that kind of power. And the beauty of it is that God sits up and takes notice when we pray. He usually overlooks a lot of our working. A more accurate definition would be prayer is making a deliberate contact with God in word or thought. It's a deliberate contact. It isn't sort of a yawning, I hope God is involved in this, or take over, Lord, or some such casual thing. It's a deliberate connection. A deliberateness about, Lord, this is the need. Or, Lord, you are the object of this moment. Or, Lord, this is where I am. And, Lord, it's yours. Take charge. Be glorified. I deliberately address you in this situation. I made a list of the ways we do that. We express our praise in prayer. We confess our wrong. We request help. It's called petition. We declare our needs. We state our thanks. And we enter into someone else's world in what is called intercession, which is a major concern to me today. Hebrews 4:16 says that in prayer we draw near with confidence. James 1:5 says in prayer we gain wisdom. Matthew 7:7-8 say in prayer we ask, seek, knock, and find. In Philippians 4, we release our anxiety. In Ephesians 6:18, after all of the armor is on, we are useless without prayer. We just are a lot heavier, a lot more cumbersome if we don't pray, having girded ourselves in the armor. Of interest to me in this preparation was a statement out of 1 Thessalonians 5, verse 17. As soon as you get to this three-word verse, you will remember where it's found. You'll remember that you have even quoted it at times. 1 Thessalonians 5, 17. Pray without ceasing. Now, that's a strange statement. Our Lord is a realistic God. He doesn't expect us to walk about the day with our eyes closed and spending 24 hours a day in constant verbal prayer. I like the way one man wrote it. It doesn't mean you should go into a monastery or walk about with your hands folded and your eyes closed all day. It means rather to live with Christ in such a way that you can talk with Him or listen to Him at any moment. Oh, how wonderful it is to be driving along the road and see the scenery and to say, Lord, thank you for making something so beautiful as this. In the next sentence, you could be talking about a truck that just passed, perhaps. My wife and I do this all the time, he continues. We see sheep in the field, and we say, Lord, bless Miles and Jackie, a couple of our friends we know who raise sheep. And then if we know a good joke, we may tell it, and we may thank God for a good sense of humor and the gift of laughter. Sure, in the morning or evening, you have your fixed period of time when you spend it talking with the Lord and remembering certain causes. But you can talk with the Lord all day about a host of things that come up, for He's right there with you. This is what it means to pray without ceasing. It means to live with Him every moment so that there's nothing between the soul and the Savior. Someone asked a dear cleaning lady what her method of prayer was. I love her answer. I don't know nothing about method, but I know lots about prayer. When I pray, I just do this. I'm washing my clothes and I pray, Lord, wash my heart clean. When I iron them later on, I pray, Lord, iron out all those troubles I can't do nothing about. When I sweep the floor, I say, Lord, sweep clean all the corners of my life. That's praying without ceasing. Many of you are students, and you go through a day that's busy with assignments and responsibilities and deadlines and homework and reports and on and on. Your day can be literally filled with prayer without ever once having to close your eyes. I'll never forget the first time it dawned on me that you could pray without closing your eyes. I was with a group of four other guys, and we were traveling across the country, and the fellow driving, it came his turn, and I was most concerned. And I have to confess, I peeked, and I'm glad to say he never closed his eyes when he prayed. But as the most effective time on that entire trip, we just regularly communicated with our God. I learned a valuable lesson. It doesn't take a church, it doesn't take a cathedral, it doesn't take organ music. It doesn't even take a quiet place. It can happen at any place, at any time, for any reason. It's just making a deliberate contact with the living God and connecting Him with my world at that time, for whatever may be the need. Sometime I simply burst forth in song and I say, that's for you, Lord. That's for you. Other times I can't even get words out. And I weep. And that's for Him. He reads those thoughts. I'm grateful that it says without ceasing. It doesn't give us any out, does it? The word means incessantly, relentlessly, this without ceasing. Someone has paraphrased it, pray with the fervency of a hacking cough. You've had a little tickle in your throat and it seems like you can't get your words breaking it with a cough. That's the thought here. Just as a regular diet of your life, just regularly connecting with Him. Oh, what needs we often forfeit. Oh, what needless pain we bear. All because we do not carry everything to God in prayer. I made a list of four of the reasons it's important, and I draw these four from about seven or eight different New Testament passages. Prayer refocuses my perspective. Without prayer, I only see in two dimensions. With prayer, I see a third dimension. Without prayer, I only see the visible. In prayer, I see the invisible. God shows it to me in prayer. So prayer refocuses my perspective. It blows the dust off the lens of my life, and I'm able to see depth. Second, prayer quiets my fears and calms my nerves. I don't believe I have ever come from prayer nervous. I think I've always gone to prayer in the cases of needs and petition and intercession, nervous and anxious. But I've never left prayer nervous. It calms my nerves. It quiets my fears. Third, prayer transfers burdens. It takes the big load that I've been carrying and it shifts it to the shoulders that can handle that kind of weight. Prayer shifts or transfers the load. And fourth, this is what I want to talk about, prayer upholds others in need.
5: Prayer takes other people's needs and pulls them away from my mind and heart and theirs and lifts them to the one who knows what's best. Before we wind up in 2 Thessalonians 1, I have to have you look at Colossians 4 and verse 12. Here is an intercessor, a man you will hear very little about in your entire Christian life, but a man I wish we knew more about. Epaphras is his name. Colossians 4 and verse 12. Epaphras, who is one of your number, so he was of Colossae, visiting with Paul at this time. He says he's a bondslave of Jesus Christ, sends you his greetings. And look at what it says next about Epaphras. Always laboring earnestly for you in his prayers. Put in the margin of your Bible, intercession. Intercession occurs when I labor earnestly for someone in prayer. At the root of this Greek word is the English transliterated term agony. He agonizomais in prayer for you. He goes into great labor as he takes the burdens that you're living with and he shifts them through his lips, his mind, his tongue, his throat, as he shifts them to God in prayer. I don't normally announce my prayer list, but I thought it would be of interest to let you know how I fish, how I pray, what things I concern myself with, and I've just taken a random sampling of this past week. In fact, only 5 days of this past week. Our older daughter, who is halfway along in her pregnancy, had to have surgery. I had to represent her to God in prayer. I couldn't handle that kind of pressure. I want a healthy and joyful daughter who has no pain, but that's not God's plan. I want a grandbaby who will not be affected by the surgery, and I can't reach in and do that amazing magic. I can't protect the child through the surgery. So I prayed for Carissa. A close friend of ours and a board member of our church experienced a sad thing this week as his wife had a stroke, and I prayed for him. I couldn't change the effect of all of that, but I found myself engaged in a powerful moment when I called his name and her name to God in prayer. I have a pastor friend whose ministry has been expanded, and he's facing some very critical things on the horizon, and he doesn't know how to handle them, and he called me, and I prayed over the phone with him. That, by the way, is another wonderful discipline that most Christians don't engage in. I have a good friend who does that with me on a regular basis. Before I can hang up, he'll say, wait, Chuck, let me just pray right now. And here I am on the phone, connected in that marvelous triangle, as he represents me in that particular thing I've mentioned in prayer. Well, I did that with this pastor friend. Another man has waited all of his adult life to talk to his father about his salvation. And he said, this is the week, Chuck, I'm going to do it, 11 o'clock. And he gave me the day, gave me the time, he says, you pray. So I prayed for him as he spoke with his father about eternal life. A longtime mentor of mine who lived on the East Coast was killed in a car accident. And I, after grieving, prayed for his widow and wrote her, telling her of my intercession for her and for her extended family. Another friend was chosen to lead the Navigators as the leadership changes, and I pray that God would prepare him from this time until that moment when he takes over the leadership of that organization that has over 2,000 people on the payroll, people in the personnel, and people who represent the Navs all around the world. Prayed for him. That's just a few things from my life, but you just have watched me fish. It's just a theoretical thing. If what I do gets results and you just watch it, I want that stick of dynamite to land in your lap. I want you to see this is a way to do it. This will work. And what you say and how you go about it and the manner in which you address the Father is up to you. But fish, pray. Stop studying about prayer. Stop giving people prayer requests. Pray. I don't mean just never do that, but don't do it as a substitute. Pray. Connect. Make it a daily part of your life. Before your feet ever hit the floor, you're in prayer. You get up and you look at that face, you will be in prayer that morning for your life. And you get into the day, you'll be in prayer as your day gets going. And you'll find it's the most normal way in the world to do things that are boring, like driving and that constant part of your job that everybody has born connected with it. Spice it up with prayer. Marvelous what could happen. And by the way, when you make your list, leave room for an answer in your list. You'll be happy to know my daughter is home and doing fine. The baby is great. I think they pumped oxygen in there, and he probably thought air conditioning had been turned on. He just was terrific. I want you to know that the guy who said, "Pray for me when I talk to my dad," led him to Christ. And he did cartwheels almost in my study. He did it. I'm really under control compared to what this guy. He bounced through my door. It was unbelievable. And I was connected with that whole thing. I prayed for him at 11 o'clock. I'm confident that God is going to work in each one of these cases. And that's part of the answer that's going to happen.
3: 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One of the themes that Paul weaves into his letter to the Thessalonians is leadership. 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
6: Hi, I'm Todd Nettleton, and this is the Voice of the Martyrs Radio. When Chinese authorities raided the home of Early Rain Covenant Church elder Li Yingsheng and his wife in an early morning raid, the couple was taken into custody along with their two children. The children spent the night alone and frightened in police custody before being released into their grandmother's care. Li has since been charged with inciting subversion of state power. Charges against his wife have not yet been disclosed. They are among many Early Rain families now living in fear and uncertainty as they await news of their loved ones. Pray for God's comforting presence and protection over these children. and for the release of their parents.
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8: Chapter 14. And I looked, and lo, a lamb stood on the Mount Zion, and with him 144,000, having his father's name written in their foreheads. And I heard a voice from heaven as the voice of many waters, and as the voice of a great thunder. And I heard the voice of harpers harping with their harps. And they sung as it were a new song before the throne, and before the four beasts and the elders. And no man could learn that song but the 144,000 which were redeemed from the earth. These are they which were not defiled with women, for they are virgins. These are they which follow the Lamb whithersoever he goeth. These were redeemed from among men, being the firstfruits unto God and to the Lamb. And in their mouth was found no guile, for they are without fault before the throne of God. And I saw another angel fly in the midst of heaven, having the everlasting gospel to preach unto them that dwell on the earth, and to every nation and kindred and tongue and people, saying with a loud voice, Fear God and give glory to him. For the hour of his judgment is come, and worship him that made heaven and earth and the sea and the fountains of waters. And there followed another angel, saying, Babylon is fallen, that great city, because she made all nations drink of the wine of the wrath of her fornication. And the third angel followed them, saying with a loud voice, If any man worship the beast and his image, and receive his mark in his forehead or in his hand, the same shall drink of the wine of the wrath of God, which is poured out without mixture into the cup of his indignation. And he shall be tormented with fire and brimstone in the presence of the holy angels and in the presence of the Lamb. And the smoke of their torment ascendeth up forever and ever. And they have no rest day or night, who worship the beast and his image, and whosoever receiveth the mark of his name. Here is the patience of the saints. Here are they that keep the commandments of God and the faith of Jesus. And I heard a voice from heaven saying unto me, Write, Blessed are the dead which die in the Lord from henceforth. Yea, saith the Spirit, that they may rest from their labors, and their works do follow them. And I looked, and behold a white cloud, and upon the cloud one sat like unto the Son of Man, having on his head a golden crown, and in his hand a sharp sickle. And another angel came out of the temple, crying with a loud voice to him that sat on the cloud.
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10: Hello and welcome to Through the Bible with Les Feldick, an inspirational and informative half hour of insight into the heart of Scripture. 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At the end of the program, there will be an address where you can contact the ministry. And now, here's Les Feldick with today's lesson.
11: All right, Daniel chapter 2, and again, just for a little background, you want to remember that Daniel not only recovers the dream, but interprets it, and it becomes then the benchmark of prophecy as we understand end time events. So we'll drop down to chapter 2, verse 31, as he recovers the dream. And we're going to take the time to read it because even though most of you have heard it a dozen times, we know there's a lot of people out there on TV who have probably never heard it. Because these things aren't covered in church and Sunday school, are they? No, I've never heard of it. And so we're going to take advantage of our audience out there. Daniel says, Thou, O king, verse 31, sawest, it is dream now, and behold a great image or likeness, or we would say today a statue. This great image, whose brightness was exceeding, stood before thee, and the form thereof was terrible or frightening for whatever reason. Verse 32, this image or this statue. Now picture in your mind the statue of a man, probably a military type. And this image's head was of fine gold. His breast, now we're coming down through the torso. Just picture this in your mind. If I were an artist, I'd love to put it on the board, but I'm not an artist. But you start with the head and you just come down through the torso all the way down to the feet and the toes. So his head was made of fine gold. His breast and arms, or the upper part of the torso, was made of silver. His lower, or the belly area, and his thighs were of brass. His legs of iron, and his feet, part iron, part clay. And Daniel says to Nebuchadnezzar, thou sawest, or you watched in this dream, until a stone, here it comes now, you watched until a stone was cut out without hands. Now, whenever the Bible speaks of something as being done without hands, what does it indicate? Well, it's a work of God. Whatever it is, whether it speaks of the temple up in heaven that was not built with human hands, it's something that was constructed by God himself. All right, the same way here, see? Thou, he sees a stone coming out of wherever, striking this statue or this image on its feet. All right? And broke it to pieces, verse 35, and then was the iron and the clay. In other words, it starts at the feet. So you got to put all this in your mind's picture now. This stone cut out without hands strikes this statue on its feet, rolls it over, and like a steamroller, crushes it to pieces. See? All right, so then was the iron and the clay and the brass and the silver and the gold, starting at the feet, up the legs, over the belly, over the chest, and finally the head, all crushed and ground to powder, broken to pieces, verse 35, and became like the chaff of the summer threshing floor, and the wind carried them away, so that there was no place found for them, and the stone, here we come back now, to the crushing stone that was smiting the image, became a great mountain, and a mountain in Old Testament language is a kingdom. So here this stone now becomes the head of a great kingdom, doesn't just fill the Middle East, but what? The whole earth. So it's going to be an earth-wide kingdom. All right, now verse 36. This is the dream. Now we will tell the interpretation thereof before the king. 37. Thou, O king, art a king of kings. Now again, you have to know your ancient history. Babylon under Nebuchadnezzar was the first great military consort. There had been tribal wars, sure, for hundreds and hundreds of years. But Nebuchadnezzar, ruling there in Babylon, became the first visible Gentile empire. And of course, they had conquered many of the countries around them. But they were the first. And he had absolute dictatorial rule. He didn't have a Congress. He didn't have a cabinet. He had nothing. He was absolute in his own power. All right, so consequently, he's called the King of Kings. Verse 37, for the God of heaven hath given thee a kingdom, power, and strength, and glory. Verse 38, wheresoever the children of men dwell, the beasts of the field, and the fowls of heaven, he has given in thy hand. In other words, he had absolute control, like no one had ever done before. And he has made thee ruler over them all. Thou art the head of gold. All right, then you come down, and it's just a quick review now then of the unfolding of Gentile history. And that's why history and Bible study go so well together. You got to get a little glimpse of history, or this is all Greek to you. But you see, as soon as Babylon became a great, glorious nation and empire, with one of the most beautiful cities in the then known world, with all of its hanging gardens, then naturally, what boils up amongst the enemy? Envy, jealousy, and they're going to want it. See, that's why I am a proponent of defense. If America was to lay down our defense with all of our natural resources, with our system of living, the world would come in and take us in a minute. Because that's the way it's always been, beloved, and these pacifists can go fly a kite. They're as wrong can be. You have to defend what you've got or you'll lose it. Oh, it happened to Babylon, the greatest empire at that time. But bubbling underneath was this envy from the other areas. And so up comes another empire, the Medes and Persians, right next door. See? All right. And so after these shall rise another kingdom inferior to thee, and another. We skip over the second one, which is the Medes and the Persians, and we jump right over to another one, which was down to the brass part of the image or the statue, which was the Greek Empire. And it shall bear rule over all the earth. Well, now let's just reconstruct. After Babylon became the great, beautiful city and its empire, then next door, which is present-day Iran, and those Arab nations, they rose up, defeated the Babylonians, and established their kingdom, the Medes and the Persians, Artaxerxes and Cyrus and some of those guys. But as time went by, according to the dream, a third empire would come up and overrun the Medes and the Persians. And that was Alexander the Great. You've all studied Alexander back in grade school. Well, he was the third of these prophesied Gentile empires. Alexander conquered everything clear to the Ganges River of India and all the way back west as far as Turkey. He didn't, and Greece. He didn't get to Rome, but he got as far as Greece. Then what? Well, his empire held for a couple, 300 years, and it began to weaken, and up came the Romans. That's the fourth empire. All right, now that's the next one then, see? Verse 40, the fourth empire, or the fourth kingdom. Speaking of this statue, the head of gold, Babylon, the shoulders and chest of silver, which was the Medes and the Persians, the belly, the Grecian empire under Alexander, the legs of the Roman empire. All right, that's the fourth kingdom. And it shall be as strong as iron. Now, I think you all are aware of the power of the Roman military. And it crushed in pieces and subdueth all things. And as iron that breaketh all these, it shall break in pieces and bruise. And then verse 41, whereas thou sawest the feet and the toes, part of potter's clay and part iron. In other words, it was fragile. It did not have the strength of pure iron itself, but it was an admixture. And it was partly the kingdoms that would be divided, but there shall be in it the strength of iron, for as much as thou sawest iron mixed with clay. Now, if you know anything about metals, you know that iron mixed with clay is like trying to mix cement with plain ordinary dirt. It just won't work, will it? If you're going to mix concrete, you have to have the right kind of sand or you won't have concrete that's worth anything. Well, it's the same way with metals. If you're going to mix iron and clay, it's absolutely impossible to have any strength. It'll crumble. All right, so this is what a picture of that particular empire. Now, verse 42, and as the toes of the feet were part iron and part clay, so the kingdom shall be partly strong and partly broken. All right, now then, Bible scholars and the people who teach eschatology are convinced that the fourth empire was the ancient Roman Empire, but this next empire is what we see coming on the scene today. And I still hold to Western Europe. A lot of the prophecy people are now moving to the Middle East because of Islam, but I refuse to do that. I still maintain Western Europe is going to be this final empire, the mixture of iron and clay, because even the original 10 nations that started right after World War II have all been so nationalistic they cannot work together. They have various ethnic backgrounds. They have all different languages. And so they finally got a common currency, but they are still an admixture of people. And so consequently, they will not have that that singleness of purpose like the Nazis did in Germany and so forth. And that's what I feel will be the end time empire. Now, a lot of people, now I'm digressing again, a lot of people are getting the idea that now the Antichrist has to be a Muslim because of the increase in all they're doing. Well, it could well be. Because what is Europe fast becoming? Muslim. It's so fast, it's scary. England especially. So if I'm going to hold these 10 nations of the common market as they first came about, and I still do, even though there are 15 or 20 others, those original 10 still have the core of power in the European community. All right. If indeed the Antichrist comes

European community? No, I do not think so. Now, I didn't intend to do this, so this is free for nothing. Come over to Daniel chapter 9. I want to set people straight. Don't fall for all of these little gimmicks. The final empire is still going to be Western Europe, because it's out of Western Europe that the Antichrist will come, albeit he may be a Muslim, and we understand that that's no problem. But you come down to Daniel chapter 9. Now, this may be throwing me off schedule, but can't help it. Daniel chapter 9. Here we have the final 490 years of prophecy concerning the nation of Israel, and most of you know all about this. And we come all the way down to verse 26, and we're getting ready now to be introduced to the Antichrist for the first time, if I'm not mistaken, in the Old Testament. Verse 26, after the 62 weeks, and Messiah is cut off. In other words, after 483 years, leaving seven. So after the 483 years, Messiah is cut off, not for himself. He didn't die for anything he had done. Now here it comes, and we have to take this slowly. The people of the prince that shall come. Now who's the prince that's coming? The Antichrist. All right. The Antichrist is going to come out of this people that shall come. And what is that empire going to do to Jerusalem? Destroy it. See? And the people of the prince that shall come shall destroy the city, Jerusalem, and the sanctuary, the temple, and the end thereof shall be of the flood, and to the end war and desolations, and so on and so forth. All right, so what that verse tells us is that the coming Antichrist will come out of the same empire that destroyed Jerusalem and the temple in 70 AD. Well, anybody knows what empire did that? Rome. No doubt about it. All right, even though Rome as an empire went into the dustbin of history, as I usually put it, yet since World War II, what are we seeing? It's coming back up. Only it's not coming back up as a Roman empire headquartered in Rome under a Caesar. Instead, now it's coming up more or less as a democracy of 10 nations. And that's where the 10 toes come in at. All right, now the first argument, yeah, but they're already up to what, 28 or 30 nations? But you know what? Those original 10 still are at the core of everything with the United, with the European community. And I read one time not too long ago, they have veto power. So they're still in total control. All the others are just satellite nations. All right, so here we have it, that we have to have a revived Roman Empire coming out of Western Europe, and out of that empire will come the Antichrist, and he in turn, of course, will become then a world ruler. All right, so much for that. Digress. Come back with me to Daniel chapter 2. So what Daniel is really prophesying here is the unfolding of the Gentile empires beginning with Nebuchadnezzar in 606 B.C. So between 600 B.C. and Christ's first advent, all four empires came and went. Well, Rome hasn't gone yet, but they will. All right, so the Babylonians came and went, the Medes and Persians came and went, the Greeks came and went, and Rome is holding forth during Christ's first advent. Then they disappeared. All right, but now here we are 2,000 years later, and if you know anything about everyday news, what four empires are again in there? Iran. That was what? That was Persia, see? That was the second empire. Baghdad. Our boys are over there fighting every day. What is it? That first empire. It's in the news. And then what was the third empire? Greece. And Syria was the key player so far as Israel is concerned. Syria's in the news every day. And then our common market, or the European Union, is the fourth, and it's in the news every day. So here we are, 2,000 years later, we've come full circle. All these empires are now evident in the business and the production of the world.

0: They've all got their fingers in the pie. Okay, now let's read on in chapter 2. Well, let's see. I got down about as far as verse 41, I think. And whereas thou sawest the feet and toes, part of potter's clay, part iron, the kingdom shall be divided, but there shall be in it the strength of iron. All right, now verse 42. And as the toes of the feet were part iron, part clay, so the kingdom shall be partly strong. All right, then verse 43. And whereas thou sawest iron mixed with clay, they shall mingle themselves with the seed of men. In other words, those nations are coming together and making a loose-knit democratic government. Then come down to verse 44. And in the days of these kings, in other words, when all these Gentile empires are back in the news every day, as we see them as I stand here, then shall the God of heaven set up a kingdom which shall never be destroyed, shall not be left to other people, but it shall break in pieces and consume all these kingdoms. See? And then verse 45. For as much as thou sawest at the stone. Here we go again. A complete repetition of what the first part of the chapter talked about. That this coming stone will hit that empire that is ruling at the time, which will be the revived Roman Empire, headed up over in Western Europe, under an Antichrist that will come out of it someplace. And then all these others, Iran, Assyria, Iraq, they're all going to be smashed to smithereens like the dust of the threshing floor. All right, for the stone was cut out of the mountain without hands, verse 45, and it broke in pieces, see? The iron and the brass, the common market as we now know it, which will be ruling during the tribulation under the Antichrist, the clay, the silver, the gold, and it will be completely annihilated so that now then you can come over to chapter 7, verse 13 and 14. As a result of that crushing stone coming down on these end time governments and economics or economies, whatever you want to call it, the world system under the Antichrist, and here's its final end. This is the crushing of the stone. Verse 13, I saw in the night visions, and behold, one like the Son of Man came with the clouds of heaven and came to the Ancient of Days, and they brought him near before him. God the Son comes before God the Father, and the Father now in turn gives unto him dominion and glory and a kingdom that all people, nations, and languages should serve him. His dominion is an everlasting dominion which shall never pass away. All right, now then, in the few minutes we have left, let's jump all the way up to Revelation chapter 19, when now we see the same stone, but we have different language. Revelation 19, but it's the same crushing stone of Daniel. And my, we can get excited, because I think we can just about see it coming over the horizon. Revelation 19, verse 11. And this is just another way of putting the stone cut out without hands. Verse 11, and I saw heaven opened, and behold, a white horse, and he that sat upon him was called Faithful and True, and in righteousness, see, oh, it's going to be total fair. You know, let me stop a minute. The unbelieving world, they hear this and they think, what kind of a God is this anyway? A God that's going to kill millions and millions of people? That's not a God of love. Well, of course not. He's been a God of love for 6,000 years. He has never brought in that kind of judgment until here. Now, even the flood, you know, I've said this before. See, the flood was a judgment, absolutely, because of their ungodliness. But I read again the other night in a scientific journal where their description of the flood was almost identical with when I taught Genesis 6 20 years ago, wasn't it? A long time ago. You remember how I made the point? It wasn't the 40 days of rain that drowned the people, for goodness sakes. But what happened? Within the first 24 hours, the fountains of the deep opened up, and it was instantaneous destruction. Instant. They never knew what hit them. Well, this scientist was explaining it, how the tectonic plates were moving underneath and all this. See, and I just get goosebumps. Well, that's what I've always said. It wasn't the 40 days of rain. It was that breaking up of the fountains of the deep. All right. Now then, here we have the judgment of God because his grace has run its course. Nobody has to go to that horrible place we call the lake of fire. Nobody. Everyone's sin is already paid for. And all they have to do is believe it, but they will not. You know, I mentioned in my seminar in Charlotte the other day, and I made it a point. Don't get discouraged when we realize that people who think like we do are in a small minority. It's always been that way. God has never had the majority. Eight people in the flood. Isaiah said a very small remnant. And the other one, Elijah, he thought he was the only one. And so it's always been. God has never had the many. But anyway, here we come to that smiting stone who is going to now come not as the stone rejected of the builders, but he's going to come as the stone of judgment. And the second coming, of course, says it all. I haven't got time enough, but you can read Revelation 19 when you get home.
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2: 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And we thank you so much for listening. We have a lot of plans for this new rest of this year and a new year coming. So pray for us and listen to us, and we appreciate it. Thank you very much. Amen and amen. Hallelujah.

0: 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Today, Keith Moore is teaching from the Word of God, a message from the series, Exceeding Growing Faith. 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
1: Verse 20, he staggered not at the promise of God through unbelief, but was strong in faith, giving glory to God and being fully persuaded that what he, God, had promised, he was able also to perform. Amen. He made a choice and he said, if God said it, that's how it's going to be. Right? Yep. He went ahead and accepted the name change, started calling himself the father of many nations. Sarah's name change, began to get ready, expecting that new baby. I'm sure everybody in the natural could have laughed at him. Of course, you know, nobody laughed in his face around there because he's the richest man around. He controls half of the stuff around there. But who knows that the snickering that was going on, can you imagine? This, you know, old guy and his old wife. And they go, sure, they're going to have a baby. But they did. I said, but they did. Isaac was born. And there was laughing and rejoicing and thanksgiving going on around there. How did it happen? It happened by the power of God, but it was received by faith. And the faith had to do with Abraham and Sarah's choice as to what they looked at, what they listened to. Now, for the last couple of weeks that we've been on this, we've been talking about great faith. The Master, Jesus, in Matthew, Mark, Luke, and John, we see that he referred sometimes to people that they had no faith. And there are other times he referred to people that they had little faith. But there are a couple of times that he referred to individuals that their faith was great. It's the word megas. It means big faith. Hallelujah. You want little faith or no faith? Or big faith? Big faith. Is it possible to have big faith? And so he referred to the centurion that his faith was great, and he referred to the Syrophoenician woman or Greek woman that her faith was great. And we learned some very significant things. Now, if you weren't with us, let me encourage you, go get the previous messages. Won't cost you anything. And get caught up with us because there's some mind renewal that needs to happen. Some folks know the definitions of faith, technically what faith is, a little bit about confession and that kind of thing. But it's not just knowing the technicalities of faith that causes you to see amazing results. You got to get a hold of the spirit of faith. The spirit of faith. Because there's so many things that you're not going to understand, but if you just follow him, he'll get you to the right place. But we saw with the centurion, we saw with both of these cases, these are not individuals you would have expected to have great faith. They're not, it's not a rabbi, it's not a faithful synagogue goer. I mean, these are a Greek woman who likely knew nothing about God, a centurion, he's a soldier, a Roman soldier. Who actually, what does he know about God, about the Word? But you'll find that it's that way, that in many times places you would expect to see strong faith, you won't find it. And you'll find strong faith in places you wouldn't have thought. You'll be surprised. You'll think, wow. And basically that's what Jesus said. He turned around and said, I hadn't seen faith like this in the whole country. Now, what did we see that constitutes great faith? How did the centurion get to the place where he had great faith? Well, we saw that he came and humbled himself before Jesus. He was their occupying force. He could have had Jesus dragged in front of him. Maybe he thought he could, you know. or he could have come demanding, but he came asking and requesting and supplicating. And He didn't require to see anything or feel anything. He said, I'm a man who understands following orders. Under authority, I got people under me. And he's acknowledging, you have the authority. And if you would just give the order, just give the command, my servant will be healed. And that's when Jesus turned around and said, I hadn't seen faith like this. Faith, great faith, is exhibited, demonstrated by humility, by submission, and by obedience. He's ready to follow this order without understanding and without seeing, without feeling, without getting any reports. This is faith, and it's strong faith. How many think if a centurion with, who knows, maybe no knowledge of the word except what he heard about Jesus in the community, could have faith? Why couldn't we, born again, spirit-filled people with the name of Jesus and the word of God with a New Testament in our hands? Why can't we have faith like this? Why do we have to see everything and feel everything or we won't believe? See, that's the way Thomas was. You know, when Jesus was raised from the dead and they told the disciples, the women told the disciples, we've seen him, we've seen him. And Thomas spoke right up and said, unless I can touch him, unless I can feel him, I won't believe. That's a willful choice. And you'll see that unbelief is tied to rebellion. If great faith is tied to submission, can you see it? Yes. Unbelief is tied to rebellion. One of the biggest reasons why people fear and rebel and disobey is because they don't believe. They don't trust. It takes faith to put the outcome of your situation into His hands, into another's hands, and not take it into your own hands. It takes faith to obey Him and do exactly what He said. When your flesh is screaming at you, you need to do something else, you need to do this, you better do that, you need to do this. Faith is obedient. Faith is humble. Faith is submissive. Look in Matthew, if you would. Matthew, the 11th chapter. I want to go over this again. I believe we're getting mind renewal right now. Right now. Like Brother Shambach used to say, you don't have any problems. All you need is faith in God. With enough faith in God, my brother, my sister, you can come out of anything. You can come through anything. You can receive anything you need. You can overcome anything. It's the truth. It's the truth. But it's also true that the faith of many believers is very low, very weak. You don't find strong faith on every corner. People imagine that you do, but you don't. In fact, the scripture said, when Jesus returns, shall he find faith? So it's not as common as people like to imagine. People say, well, we all have faith. Actually, that ain't true. And it depends on what you're talking about. You may have faith that Jesus is real, but that don't mean you have any faith to be healed. Amen. Or faith to get your bills paid. Yes, sir. You may have faith that you're saved when you die. Yeah. But that don't mean you have faith in every other area. Faith must be developed in each area. Yeah. That's right. And the centurion had great faith. We see it evidenced by him showing the master great honor. Yeah. Amen. We also see he was ready to submit to and obey what Jesus said. Amen. Wasn't he? Just give the command. Just give the, is he ready to do it?
2: Yes.
1: To obey.
2: Yes.
1: And so great faith is connected to full submission and obedience. Now, a lot of times people haven't thought that way. In their mind, you just listen to the word, you make confessions, and that's great faith. No, there's more to it than that. Great faith is connected to great honor. Great faith is connected to submission. That's an unpopular word in our generation. Submission, or yieldedness, and obedience. Also an unpopular word. The Syrophoenician woman, you remember her, she came and besought Jesus, and we've already covered this, for her daughter. And Jesus didn't even answer to begin with, but she kept on following him. And the disciples said, please send her away. And she didn't get offended and leave. She kept following. Jesus said, I'm not sent but to the lost sheep of the house of Israel. Well, she could have got offended. But he's, you know, he said, I'm not sent to your kind, your people. How many people, how many folks that would have been the end of it? But they would have been up. They would have been huffing and puffing, right? And she kept going lower. She bowed down in front of him and said, please help me, Lord. Yes. Can you see, real faith is humility. Amen. Real faith is submission. Yeah. Can you see this? Right. He said, it's not right to take the children's bread and throw it to the dogs. Right. Now, how many other folks would have been out of there at that point? They would have said, dog? Dog? Who are you calling dogs, preacher? And they'd have got up and give him a piece of their mind, just like they could afford it. And told him off and had their say and left without. Because doing that, you getting mad, you getting upset, you jumping up, you quitting, you leaving, proves you don't believe. Are y'all with me? It proves you don't believe. Why did she keep on staying there? Because she believes he can fix this. She believes it. And she must believe there is compassion in him. Right? She must not believe that he's just hard and uncaring, or she would have just left. The enemy is always trying to lie to you about God. Always trying to convince you that God is not faithful to you. He doesn't care. He's not really there. Is he even real? Always trying to lie to you. And if you give up, if you quit, it shows you don't believe. But if you believe, you won't quit. Why did the centurion show such respect? Because he believes in the greatness of who he's talking to. Why is he ready to submit and obey? Because he trusts him. He'll do what he tells him because he believes in him. Come on, can you see this?
0: And that concludes today's message by Brother Keith Moore. If you would like a free copy of today's teaching from the series, Exceeding Growing Faith, you may call More Life Ministries at 417-334-9233. That's 417-334-9233. Just mention that you heard this message on the radio. 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

0: We are glad you could join us today for the Concepts of Faith broadcast. 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And now, here's Charles Capps.
1: You see, we've all had some Sunday school ideas that didn't agree with the Bible. And you know how we got some of them? Because we just read between the lines. Have you ever read between the lines? All of you have. Some of you will catch yourself doing that in the things that I'm teaching here. You'll read between the lines. But if you don't have your mind renewed to the Word of God, you'll read the wrong things between the lines, and it'll get you in trouble. That's why it's so important to renew your mind to the Word of God. We must get to where we think like God thinks, and that we walk like God walks, we talk like God talks, and we act like God acts. Now, we're not trying to be God, but we're acting as God would act in a similar situation. Now, Paul says, instruct those that oppose themselves. So the instruction, the entrance of the Word bringeth light. And when Jesus said in John the 8th chapter, verse 31, Jesus said, if ye continue in my word, ye shall know the truth, and the truth shall make you free. Now, quite often you hear people say this, well, now, I'll just tell you, Jesus said you'll know the truth, and the truth shall make you free. Then you hear people say, well, the truth will make you free. But now, wait a minute. That wasn't exactly what Jesus said. See, this is another one of those false truths if you don't rightly divide this scripture. If you just walk up to an individual on the street and you say, you'll know the truth and the truth will make you free, well, you may have lied to them because that individual may never know the truth. Jesus said, if you continue in my word, then are you my disciples indeed, and ye shall know the truth, and the truth shall make you free. Then you could even say it, I've heard people say it this way, and I've been guilty of saying it this way. Well, the truth will make you free. But you see, everyone that has a Bible has the truth. This is truth. But it won't set you free unless you get it inside you. So really, it's not the truth that sets you free. It is the knowledge of that truth that sets you free. You can have all truth in volumes of books and not be free. But if you'll gain the knowledge of the truth, it is the knowledge of the truth that sets you free. So this is what you have to do when you teach people and when you preach and share the Word of God. You have to transmit the knowledge and understanding of the Word of God to the individual or to the congregation. If you don't, they're not going to be set free just because the truth is there. Everyone that has a Bible has truth. He says, in meekness instructing those that oppose themselves, if God peradventure will give them repentance to the acknowledging of the truth. Now see, people are held in bondage because they don't know the truth. They have some areas of truth, and they have certain points along the way that are truths. But in between, there's gaps that are filled with misunderstanding. And that's what we intend to do in this session, is to fill in the gaps. So we instruct those that oppose themselves. You see, you oppose yourself when you operate wrongly or think wrongly concerning the Word of God or concerning God. Now notice then in verse 26, that they may recover themselves out of the snare of the devil. In other words, you're going to have to recover yourself. The people that are in misunderstanding and that are in error in their way of thinking, they have to recover themselves. You can't do it for them. I can't pray the prayer of faith for you and get you delivered from everything that you're in error on. But I can teach you the truth in meekness and instruct you with the love of God and with the light of God's Word, and God's Spirit will bear witness with your spirit that these things are true. Then the light of that Word will set you free. And he says that they may recover themselves, repentance to the acknowledging of the truth, that they may recover themselves out of the snare of the devil. You see, James said in 4:7, resist the devil, submit yourself to God, resist the devil, and he will flee from you. Now, he didn't say it'd flee from God. Sometimes we prayed for God to get the devil off of us. But James said, you resist the devil. First, submit yourself to God. Resist the devil, and he will flee from you. Now, he didn't say there's a 60-40 chance he will. Now, I know when I started confessing this scripture several years ago, when I saw this in the Word of God, started confessing it as truth, I didn't really believe it. Oh, I believed it was in the Bible. I knew it was in the Bible. I was reading it out of the Bible. But I said, Lord, but it's not true in me. The devil doesn't flee from me. But the Lord kept saying to me, but I said he did. I said, I know you said that, but he didn't. He said, but I said he did. I said, I know you said that, but he didn't flee from me. And after about 7 or 8 times saying that, I finally got it. God was saying he did, and I was saying he didn't. And I was getting what I said. So you see, we have to come into line, renew our minds with the Word of God. We have to begin to think like God thinks. And when we go through the Scriptures and point out these things, just because it's against religious tradition, just because it may rub you, you know, as the fellow said, we may rub the cat the wrong way. You know, someone said, just let the cat turn around if you rub the cat the wrong way. But check it out in the Scripture. You have no right. Now listen carefully to what I'm going to say. You have no right to believe just what I say just because I said it. Check it out in the Word of God. Let the Holy Spirit bear witness with your spirit, and God will reveal these things to you and give you insight into it. Well, he said that they may recover themselves out of the snare of the devil who are taken captive by him at his will. That's just the foundation for this. I just wanted to point that out to you because we're going to say some things that's going to be against things that you've been taught. Check it out in the Word of God. Meditate on it. Pray about it. Seek God about it. Don't be too quick to turn it off, because you see, we can learn some things. Let's go to 2 Corinthians, the 11th chapter. We're going to talk about Paul's thorn in the flesh. Now, this will be the first sacred cow that we'll kick over. Now see, we need to know what Paul's thorn in the flesh was. I remember several years ago when I was teaching along this line, I was in a certain minister's church, and I had gone there to teach on Sunday morning, and I sat in his Sunday school class. And that was the wrong thing to do, I found out, because then I couldn't be real free to preach what I felt like I should preach, because it was going to plow his ground crossways, if you know what I mean. I mean, everything I had to say was going to go exactly crossways with what he said. And then, of course, after I sat in his teaching, under his teaching, why, if I got up and taught that way, then it's going to cause a lot of confusion. So see, you need to use wisdom in these things. So actually, I'd have been better off if I hadn't even gone to the class as far as my teaching, because then it looked like if I got up and taught against it that I was just fighting him. But anyway, here's what I was going to share with you. The fellow made the statement about Paul's thorn in the flesh. He actually, the Sunday school lesson that day was on the chastening of the Lord. And he got to talking about that the Lord sometimes chastens us with sickness and so on. Well, you know, that was just cross-grained to me already, because I knew the Word of God didn't say that. But anyway, I had said, I'm just going to, you know, be nice and mind my own business and not get upset about this thing. But finally, he got over to Paul's thorn in the flesh, and he made the statement that no one, no Bible student that he ever knew, he said, I've been to several Bible colleges. He said, no Bible student, no college has ever been able, no professor has ever been able to tell me what Paul's thorn in the flesh was. Well, you know, I'd gone just about as far as I could go then. I said, would you take the Bible for it? And of course, he agreed to that. And when we got into the Scripture, of course, he knew what it said in the Bible. But he didn't believe it, because it was contrary to what he had always been taught. And this is why I said that sometimes you rub the cat the wrong way and don't throw it out just because it's against the way you've been taught. Now, let's start here with the 11th chapter. And I want us to read beginning with verse 3. But I fear lest by any means, as the serpent beguiled Eve through his subtlety, so your mind should be corrupted from the simplicity that is in Christ. Now, I wanted to pull this scripture here because I want you to see what the Apostle Paul said. He said, I fear lest by any means as the serpent beguiled Eve, that your mind should be corrupted. Now, Paul didn't say, I'm afraid because the devil's so great, he's going to overcome you in life. He didn't say that the devil is so smart and he's so strong that you just can't do anything about it. But he said, I fear lest by any means as a serpent beguiled Eve through his subtlety, so your minds should be corrupted from the simplicity that is in Christ or in the Word of God. You could say it either way by law of double reference there, because Jesus was the Word of God. So Paul said, it's in the simplicity that is in the Word or in Christ. Don't let your minds be corrupted with religious tradition. Jesus said it this way. He says, you make the Word of God of none effect by the tradition of men. The tradition of men makes God's Word of none effect. And religious tradition will do that today. So it's not that Paul was afraid that the devil was so strong and so powerful that you couldn't overcome him. But he said, I fear that he'll beguile you or deceive you from the simplicity that is in Christ.
2: God bless you. I do appreciate you joining us for the Concepts of Faith broadcast today as we've been talking about rightly dividing the Word. We have an offer this week that I'm excited about. It's called Book and CD Offer Number 7154. It's God's Creative Power Will Work for You, the little mini book, 30-page mini book, with teaching in the front of it, confessions in the back of it, and it's yours. I don't know. We've had people call us for years and years wanting us to put it on CD. I call it a talking book, God's Creative Power Worked for You, and the confessions are there. You can listen to them on the way to work and get them into your spirit. That's how you renew your mind to the Word of God. These are the confessions that I use to renew my mind to the Word of God and to get faith to come. Faith cometh by hearing, and hearing by the Word of God, the promise of God. So we confess the promise of God till faith comes, and then you pray, and you get results. Now, the confessions start out this way. I am the body of Christ. Satan had no power over me. Overcome evil with good. I am of God and have overcome the wicked one. For greater is he that's in me than he that's in the world. I will fear no evil, for you are with me, Lord. Your words, your spirit, they comfort me. I'm far from oppression. Fear does not come nigh me. No weapon formed against me will prosper. Whatever I do will prosper, for my righteousness is the Lord. I am delivered from the evils of this present world, for it is the will of God. No evil will befall me, neither shall any plague come nigh my dwelling, for the Lord has given his angels charge over me. They keep me in all my ways, my pathway is life, and there is no death. I mean, it just goes on and on. I get excited about it. I like to do the whole thing. But it's available to you. 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
1: I was raised on a 3-acre estate of fruit trees and fields near Canton, Ohio. Although Mom took me to Sunday school, Dad taught me to sip beer and play poker when I was 5. I learned to fight at school and came home with a broken nose several times. When I was 12, Dad threatened to kill Mom with his shotgun during a fight, and things were never the same after that. I stayed out more and more and was a drunk within 2 years. Then I met Susan, and I cleaned up my life. I even managed to graduate. Right after we married, I was drafted, fodder for the Vietnam War. 3 months after I arrived in Nam, the Viet Cong overran the camp in the night, and the battle was a nightmare of death. I was not the same after that night, and drugs didn't help my state of mind. My wife's prayers got me safely home, but I faced the bitterness of war protesters who became the new enemy. Life was meaningless, made bearable only by alcohol. Even the birth of our daughters didn't pull me out of my depression. I wanted to kill myself. And one night, in a drunken state, I called my boss and threatened to kill him. Then I heard Susan praying for me, and I recognized the evil I had become. I cried out to Jesus to save me and felt the change in my heart instantly. Jesus set me free, not only of alcohol and drugs, but free of the anguish in my soul. Within a few years, our daughters were saved. I attended Bible college in preparation for sharing Jesus with the Aborigine people in Australia. I'm Stan Sawyer. Don't suffer with depression and fear. Jesus saves, and he'll set you free. If the Son, therefore, shall make you free, you shall be free indeed.
0: If you would like to be free from the weight of sin by receiving Jesus Christ as Lord and Savior, or maybe you have questions about it, call 1-888-NEED-HIM right now. Free Indeed is a production of Pacific Garden Mission, 1458 South Canal Street, Chicago, Illinois, 60607. 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
2: Chapter 28. The wicked flee when no man pursueth, but the righteous are bold as a lion. For the transgression of a land, many are the princes thereof, but by a man of understanding and knowledge, the state thereof shall be prolonged. A poor man that oppresseth the poor is like a sweeping rain which leaveth no food. They that forsake the law praise the wicked, but such as keep the law contend with them. Evil men understand not judgment, but they that seek the Lord understand all things. Better is the poor that walketh in his uprightness than he that is perverse in his ways, though he be rich. Whoso keepeth the law is a wise son, but he that is a companion of riotous men shameth his father. He that by usury and unjust gain increaseth his substance, he shall gather it for him that will pity the poor. He that turneth away his ear from hearing the law, even his prayer shall be abomination. Whoso causeth the righteous to go astray in an evil way, he shall fall himself into his own pit, but the upright shall have good things in possession. The rich man is wise in his own conceit, but the poor that hath understanding searcheth him out. When righteous men do rejoice, there is great glory, but when the wicked rise, a man is hidden. He that covereth his sins shall not prosper, but whoso confesseth and forsaketh them shall have mercy. Happy is the man that feareth alway, but he that hardeneth his heart shall fall into mischief. As a roaring lion and a raging bear, so is a wicked ruler over the poor people. The prince that wanteth understanding is also a great oppressor, but he that hateth covetousness shall prolong his days.
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Congratulations to you. You happen to be a listener to Night Sounds. Hi, I'm Bill Pierce, and I think both of us have an opportunity to join one another for these next few moments on radio, with your permission. Tonight's program I've subtitled Rest in Peace. How many of you are at peace right now within yourselves? Well, if not, I just invite you very warmly and sincerely to stay with us for these next few moments. We'll be featuring quiet, meditative music and comforting thoughts of poetry and God's holy word, beginning with Psalm 63. As David, the king of Israel, the chief psalmist, wrote, "On my bed I remember you, O Lord. I think of you through the watches of the night, because you are my help. I sing in the shadow of your wings. I stay close to you. Your right hand upholds me." Proverbs chapter 3, verse 24. "When you lie down, you will not be afraid. When you lie down, your sleep will be sweet." I'm wondering tonight just how many of you can sincerely say you are at peace within yourselves. Many of you are, I'm sure, but many are not. If you need a touch of comfort, stay with us. Beautiful orchestration introducing the voice of Walter Ortiz. I assure you, these next few moments together will be ones of comfort, peace, and quiet assurance, because God is with you.

the velvet voice of Walter Ortiz. This is Night Sounds, are subtitled at this moment, Rest in Peace. And I hope that's possible for you tonight. Poetry speaks to the heart so frequently. Here's a work by Gertrude MacLean entitled merely Rest. Rest for bodies that are weary. Rest for souls in deep despair. Sweet assurance of His presence, even in this world of care. Blessed rest in times of trouble. Peaceful harbor in the storm. In the midst of dark depression, rest and safety in His arms. When the heart is heavy laden, trust the one who loves you best, for He knows about each heartache. In His love is blessed heart rest. Toils of life make you weary. When you do your very best, place your head upon your pillow as He gives you sleep and rest. When life's sun is quickly setting and you pass that final test, His amazing grace will take you to that final place of rest. Tonight we're just spending a few quiet moments together at the close of the day with music and a spoken word, poetry and words of comfort from the Holy Scriptures. Just a personal note for a moment here. Some time back, I had the opportunity of visiting one of the towns in California, Fullerton, with some dear people, servants of God. One of them took me to a retirement center, which was a part of their church ministry. And I met a man to whom God has given one of the most beautiful speaking voices ever heard, I'm sure, Thurl Ravenscroft. I'm going to introduce him right now by recording as he touches on that beautiful passage from the Gospel of Matthew, chapter 11, verse 28. The Paul Johnson chorale to follow him. And I recall even as this dear man sat humped over in a wheelchair, he still had that beautiful resonant sound. Let's listen now to the words and music of hope.

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Unite with me and let me guide you. For I stand at the door of your life

If you hear my voice and open the door, I will come in and fellowship with you. For I am patient and gentle. Whoever comes to me in simple faith, I will never turn away. And I will give you the most perfect gift.

The Paul Johnson Chorale tonight, with the voice of Thurl Ravenscroft, introducing that beautiful piece of music with the words of Matthew chapter 11, verse 28. Jane Rubietta, in her beautiful book, Between Two Gardens, said that since the evacuation from the Garden of Eden, from Adam and Eve on to you and me tonight, we have grasped for the brass ring, only to learn that we clutch a painted, peeling, pockmarked piece of trash. We have underrated rest and overrated its second best companion, work. What cataclysmic and colossal messes we make when we continue to live in a land without rest. Catastrophe and captivity and chaos accelerate until we come to the gentle Christ child who urges us to put our necks with his in the yoke, that instrument of work, and find rest. Matthew 11:29. She went on to say, when we move through the Garden of Gethsemane to the cross, we find that all of our work is brokenness. And only the cross, only the crucified, risen Christ brings rest. She had an interesting suggestion in one of the clinics on work and rest. She said, what about resting from technology for a 24-hour period? Decide which communication tool enslaves you the most and cut the cord of dependency for a period of time. Julia Cameron, creativity specialist, suggests that word lovers rest for an entire week from words. All media, including books, newspapers, television, radio, and computer. Rest for a week

possible from other people's words and see if you don't find new words within. See if you don't find the Word of God once again living and active in the deep part of your soul. And as an additional leap of faith, what about tucking in at night at a decent time? Shutting off all lights and nestling up to the one, the only one, who grants you rest. Tonight's program, Rest in Peace. Basically music and the spoken word scripture, thoughts of peace. Jesus said it, peace I leave with you, my peace I give to you. Not as the world gives, do I give to you. Let not your hearts be troubled, neither let them be afraid. Are you afraid of anything tonight? Do you fear tomorrow? Do you fear the future? I must confess, sometimes I have a certain amount of fear or concern for the unknown. And of course that would be the future. And it's just a matter of appropriating the Word of God, His peace, which is different from any kind of peace that would claim that kind of power and influence. So tonight, let's ask God, if we've never done it before, to touch our hearts with the peace that passes all understanding. He's promised to do that. And we can claim that promise. I'd like to turn now to a piano solo by a dear friend, Kurt Kaiser. As he plays a piece of music that speaks of rest, peace, written by Ralph Carmichael years ago, there is a quiet place, far from the rapid pace, where God can soothe the anxious mind. Then from this quiet place I go, prepared to face a new day with love for all mankind.

Joyce Mumford wrote in poetry, God works in the heart of his chosen child, a precious melting, a sweet release. He gently coaxes and shapes and molds until the struggles will finally cease, and in true submission and perfect trust acknowledge God's way in your broken heart. And then, giving all into his hands, there is a perfect peace that will not depart.

blessed quietness. There's no music in a rest, but there is the making of music in it. If we look up to God, He Himself will count the tempo for us. The making of music is often a very slow and painful process in this life, but how patiently God works to teach us, and how long He waits for us to learn the tune. And now, as we take our leave from one another, let's remember that beautiful word from Hebrews chapter 4, verse 9. There still exists, therefore, a full and complete rest for the people of God. A sincere thank you for joining me tonight in these moments of peace. And may God's peace rest upon you, give you a good day tomorrow, and until we meet again, either here or yonder, a very peaceful and restful good night to you.

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1: This is what comes out of the end time prophecies. They are not here to scare us, but to comfort and to call on all to come and see.
2: Though we might not understand apocalyptic language and end time prophecies all that well, and though that might cause us to fear, we do not need to fear prophecy, but we need to see how we ourselves fit in to the prophetic plan of God. As we're going to hear in today's message, so many of the Middle Eastern countries, such as Egypt, Jordan, Libya, Lebanon, Iraq, Syria, Saudi Arabia, have all come into being in this 20th century, and all very close in time to Israel's own independence and statehood. So it's obvious that we are living very close to the end times. But this should not grip us with fear, as if God does not warn us through the prophets of the things that are to come. Let's take comfort in prophecy, as when God comforted Israel just before her exile, saying that he had a plan for them, giving them hope. We can apply that to ourselves in the sense that God has a plan for each one of us. And the first step of this plan is that we should know him and his salvation. Do you know him only as the one who controls the political future of this earth? Or do you see him as the one who can free you from whatever political, social, or economic domination or prison you might be living in right now? This is the God who returned the exiles of Israel back to their land, just as he promised. And this is the God who wants to draw each one of us back into a covenant, an everlasting covenant, so that we can be ready with all the spiritual arsenal it takes to fight our battles of fear and hopelessness. And so one of the main purposes of prophecy is to knock on the door of the heart of man and say, come and see. God has a plan for us, but we too must make a plan. Let's practice holiness. Since everything will be destroyed, what kind of people ought we be but ones who will live holy and godly lives? Let us love the Lord our God, for love casts out all fear. And let's turn prophecy into a personal promise that God has for each one of us, that he will be with us until the very end. Welcome to Shalom Ariel, and welcome to our continuing study in the book of Daniel with Messianic leader Jacques Isaac Gabizon. Be blessed as you listen in, and Shalom.
1: Shalom. So welcome everyone to Bet Ariel Messianic Congregation. By the way, you have these prayer cards. You know, we take it seriously. If you have any prayers, do fill them up. You can put them in the blue bag, and we'll pray during the week for you. You don't have to put your name, just write down your prayers. Also, like we mentioned last week, we're going to have a baptism coming in a couple of weeks. We need to fix a few things there. So if you haven't been baptized and you want to honor the Lord, because this is once in a lifetime where you can honor the Lord, come and see me afterwards. So for today, let's open up our scriptures to Daniel chapter 7. Actually, this is our fourth study on Daniel 7. It's so deep. Let's do some politics. Why do we have to do politics? Why do we do politics? It's because God is involved in politics. Because the prophets of God spoke to the nation. And you know what? The God of the Bible is also the God of all the nations. And he has a prophecy, especially for those nations around Israel. He has one for the end times. You know, in our previous studies on Daniel, we've seen how today's world is shaping up for the coming of the Messiah. The Asian countries, the kings of the East, spoken of by John in Revelation, the countries of the North, the king of the North, spoken of by Ezekiel, and those countries in the Middle East, mentioned by most Hebrew prophets, countries which were always present through the history of Israel and even more today. And never, never in the history of this planet were these nations as ready as they are today, forming coalitions as the prophets have prophesied they would, and being as powerful and ready as they are today. And Israel, which I would title the miracle of world history, is back on the map, right in their midst, right where she is supposed to be gathered after a dispersion of 2,000 years. And this last king, the fourth beast, Daniel speaks so much about here in the next chapter, with so many details, because the Spirit of God wants the world to know. He wants us to know so we can tell them. For he gives so many, even repeats and recounts the description so that men may finally look up to God where he can find eternal salvation. This is one main purpose of prophecy. They are knocking at the door of the hearts of men. Come and see. Come and see how powerful the word of God is and how prophecies speak of our times today. And beyond and above these words, which are not always so pleasant to read, there are these others, also often restated prophecies, the coming of the Messiah and the establishment of the fifth endless kingdom that is of God. Four times, by the way, four times in the same chapter we're brought to heaven to see God and learn about the coming of Jesus. First, do you remember, we saw the Father, the Ancient of Days in verse 9. He says, I watched till thrones were put in place and the Ancient of Days was seated. This is our God. Then we see the Son in verses 13. And I was watching in the night vision and behold, one like the Son of Man coming into the clouds of heaven. Then in verse 22, 26, 27, we are brought to the very end when the court is set up and evil is done with and forever. This is, I want to tell you what Daniel 7 is really about. How the Lord watches, He regulates, He restrains, and eventually will eradicate all evil. You know, when you consider all of this, you know, the evil of this world loses its grip. For one realizes that it is temporal, right? Only for a moment, for a set time, like Daniel says. While the fifth kingdom, the kingdom to come, the kingdom of God, is forever and ever. This is what comes out of the end time prophecies. They are not here to scare us, but to comfort and to call on all to come and see. One can understand that the apocalyptic language and the strong words may bring some fear, perhaps. This is why many do not want to deal with end-time prophecy. But they are there to bless, as Jesus said, my word will set you free. Because we know, we see the movement of this world. Now, before we consider the fourth kingdom and its development in past history to today, we've seen how, at the same time as Israel, the fig tree, as Jesus spoke of her, came back as a nation. Other nations of the world also experienced changes which made them ready for the end times. There's another set of nations we have mentioned, actually, but not yet seen or actually seen in details. This nation that rose also at the same time as Israel, those nations of the Middle East, the Muslim nations led by the king of the south, that is Egypt. You know, when looking at a map of this part of the world, one realizes that it is a fairly new map, suited for the end times. While many of these nations are new, others existed for a long time. But what they have in common is that their government, their institution, changed at around the same time as Israel came back. Consider the king of the south, Egypt. While the country was there even before the creation of Israel, it has been going through so many changes throughout its history. The last native dynasty fell to the Persian back in 340 BC, who in turn were replaced by the Greek, the Romans, the Byzantines, until the 7th century, when Islam took over. It was in 1882 when it fell under the British domination, and today's Egypt acquired full sovereignty from Britain when, in 1952, 4 years after the rebirth of Israel. Consider Jordan. It is a fairly new country. As opposed to Egypt, there was no traditional or historic Arab name for this land, so it was called after the river. First Transjordan and then Jordan. All this is new. Consider Libya. After the Ottoman Turk Empire in 1911, it fell under the Italian domination. It is only in 1951 that Libya achieved independence, 3 years after Israel. Lebanon also. While this land was known for thousands of years, it was after World War I that France took it over from the Ottoman Empire. And it is only in 1943 that modern-day Lebanon exists, 5 years before the rebirth of Israel, also ready for the end times. Iraq has also a long history. It was the place of the Babylonian Empire, recently ruled by the Ottoman Empire, then by the British. It was only in 1932 that it acquired the name of the state of Iraq, also at the same time as the others. And Syria also. As we know it today, was granted independence from France in 1946, a couple of years before Israel. Saudi Arabia, the birthplace of Islam and home to Islam's two holiest shrines, the Mecca and Medina. This land was under the rule of powerful families, the last, the Ibn Saud. It was founded actually in 1930. See how the Middle East, as it is today, was formed at around the same time as Israel came back as a country, as Jesus said in Luke 21. Then he spoke to them a parable. Look at the fig tree, he says, and all the other trees. When they are already budding, you see and know for yourself that summer is near. Jesus, I want to tell you, is coming very soon. You know, many rabbinical commentaries also associated the fig tree to the nation of Israel. When Israel was doing well, the fig tree blossomed. When not, it faded away, like we read in one of them in the Pesikta de Rabbah Kahana. You know, there in the apocalyptic description of Joel chapter 2, one of them writes, he says, the fig tree, that is the house of Israel, drops as in a grave her unripe and sickly figs, right? But Yeshua adds that it would rise at the end. It is now budding, its leaves are growing, but the fruits will be produced only in the millennium when Jesus will come back. And it is not only the countries of the world which are being prepared for the end time prophecies. We live in a world which experienced other major changes that we today tend to believe were there from the very beginning. For instance, it was in 1906 that radio broadcasting was invented. Then in 1938, the photocopier, which some use every day, was invented. It's new. At around the same time, the general purpose computers were invented. Then in 1953, the transistor radio. 3 years later, the videotape recorder. In 1956, the satellites were invented. Everything is being prepared for the end times. And these things we use daily, but these are, again, recent. We live in a world so different from what it was thousands of years before. And it was also at the same time that men became very ingenious to invent war machines. In 1914, the tanks. 1942, the Manhattan Project, the United States' attempt to build the first nuclear bomb, began. Then 1952, that the first fusion of hydrogen bomb is tested in the U.S. You know, when you consider all these things, the birth of the nations of Israel, these countries will experience major changes and as ready as the prophets predicted they would be. All these recent inventions, our world is a new world, newly shaped and prepared for the end times. This we need to tell them.
2: Don't go away. We'll be right back with the second half of our program coming up just after this message. As we wind up for the second part of our program today, we would like to remind our listeners how blessed and privileged we feel to be part of your radio day. We pray that the messages you hear will instruct you, edify you, and encourage you to love the Lord more and follow Him into obedience in even greater ways. We are all changed by the challenges and transformed by the trials of life. And as we walk them together, we keep looking up to Him who is mighty to break down the walls of Jericho that stand before us and to hand over to us the spiritual victories in life. Yeshua has broken down the greatest barrier, the greatest wall that has separated us from God the Father. Thank you, listeners, for joining us in prayer and in financial support for this ministry. If you have it on your heart to give to this ministry, then you can by logging on to our congregation website at BethAriel.ca. And if God leads you to contribute from the treasures that God has blessed you with for the continuation of this radio ministry. Shalom, shalom, as we begin part two of today's program.
1: Three things that Daniel tells us he will succeed in doing. Devour the whole earth, trample it down, and break it in pieces. Each word is as powerful as the other, so at the end, really, there's nothing left.
2: As we consider these three actions on the part of the Antichrist, devour, trample, and break into pieces, we notice an increase in frustration on his part, as if the first action, devour, in itself is not enough. But then he continues to trample, and then he breaks into pieces, as if pulverizing into powder whatever is left. Such is the potential of evil. But what's so shocking about it is that this Antichrist will come onto the scene with his plan kept secret, in the dark, for he's going to give the world a false peace treaty, using intrigue and flattery. How is it possible to look so good, but to be so evil? But those believers living in those days need not live in that deception, for the Word of God is so contrary to this evil. The Word of God is a light. It dispels the darkness as a lamp in the valley of the shadow of death. The Word of God reveals into broad daylight the intentions and thoughts of every man's heart as it mirrors our motives. So what can we learn from this type of evil? We ourselves must never let frustration or disappointment or our anger get the better of us. We must not allow an attitude of retribution or unfair judgment to linger in our hearts. We are the light of the world, after all, and the epistles that are made alive. Unlike what evil does, we must learn to control our temper, to control the seed of anger. Proverbs 19:11 says that sensible people control their temper. They overlook the wrong. What is the greatest opponent to evil? Love. So let's not destroy, trample, and break down, but rather let us build up one another in the bond of love and peace, and so control every temptation that does not give honor to the Lord our God. This is how we will help dispel the evil. Welcome to Shalom Ariel, and welcome to our continuing study in the book of Daniel with Messianic leader Jacques Isaac Gabizon. Be blessed as you listen in, and Shalom.
1: Let us now go to the text and follow Daniel's account, for there is the other kingdom we are to look into, the fourth beast. Let us begin reading from verse 23 to 25. This is when the angel answers Daniel's question about who the fourth kingdom is. He gives him some hints, and of course he goes through until chapter 12, verse 23 to 25. It says, "Thus he said, the fourth beast shall be a fourth kingdom on earth, which shall be different from all other kingdoms, and shall devour the whole earth, trample it, and break it to pieces. The 10 horns are 10 kings which shall arise from this kingdom, and another shall rise after them. He shall be different from the first ones, and shall subdue 3 kings. He shall speak pompous words against the Most High, shall persecute the saints of the Most High, and shall intend to change times and law. Then the saints shall be given into his hands for a time, and times, and half a time." What we have here is a picture of a powerful world leader who succeeds in having the whole planet at his mercy. And the world today is ready for such a man. This is the fourth king, the Antichrist, or the willful king, as Daniel later calls him. John also predicted that the whole world will fall for him. We read in Revelation 13 that power was given him over all kindreds and nations and tongues, and all who dwell upon the earth shall worship him. John adds that this power is given to him directly by Satan, who energizes this man, so that the world will be in awe. He will be marked by intelligence and persuasiveness. He also appeared through a peace program, but there will be no peace with him. He will mislead, actually, so many, the educated, the intelligent. And at the end, Daniel here tells us that he will devour, trample, and break the world in pieces. Now, this is very strong. 3 things that Daniel tells us he will succeed in doing: devour the whole earth, trample it down, and break it in pieces. Each word is as powerful as the other, so at the end, really, there's nothing left. The first word, devour, by itself means to destroy, completely so. The meaning of this word in Aramaic is to rub off. That is, you make sure that nothing is left. But evil, I want to tell you, is never satisfied. After this, he tramples it. That is, he treads it down forcibly and repeatedly like a madman. And the third, break. To break means to compress with violence or to crush, to powder. And the sequence of these words show us an increased disappointment and frustration coming from this leader. As time goes, he will realize that he's being cornered and to failure. So he becomes increasingly angry, because it doesn't make sense to have these words follow each other. The first one should have been enough. The same frustration could be seen in Revelation 13, where the same leader begins well, but as you read on, he loses his trust on his subject, establishes laws and regulation, such as number 666, in all his followers. But by this time, it is already the end. So he devours, he tramples, and breaks this world in pieces. This is what prophecy says. After these things, we should not wonder that Daniel was so exhausted. We read that of these things when we actually read of these things, but he actually saw them. He seems to have experienced them somehow. The first one in verse 15. He said, "As for me, Daniel, my spirit was distressed within me, and the vision of my mind kept alarming me. However, out of concern for his people, he wanted to know more. And even more information was given to him at the end of chapter 7. Look at verse 28. He's even more exhausted. He says, "At this point, the revelation ended. As for me, Daniel, my thoughts were greatly alarming me, and my face grew pale, and I kept the matter to myself." See that the prophets of God were not only messenger, they actually lived and experienced the prophecies. Daniel, like the other prophets, was often brought to witness the actual situation. And in all these accounts, by the way, let us not lose sight of our God. As he was and is present, and he is the one who is restraining evil, and he is the one who is holding it together. This also Daniel beautifully brings out. God has also been there in time. However, sometimes the circumstances in which God performs his very frequent and little miracles are so distressing that they eclipse any view of his presence with us or his provision for us. You know, I want to tell you a true story what happened. You know, consider that day about 70 years ago, a little more, December 7, 1941, when the Imperial Forces of Japan launched a sneak attack on the U.S. Pacific Fleet at Pearl Harbor. You know, the attack resulted in damage of and or destruction of many battleships and 183 aircrafts, almost all of them on the ground. Most heart-rending was the loss of life. Over 2,400 Americans were killed. What few realize, however, is that many more would have died if it were not for an amazing coincidence. As the attack was going on, a desperate plea was sent out to nearby Honolulu for any or all medical personnel to come and help save lives. At the same time the call went out, there was a medical conference in the city where 51 doctors were present, actually 51 surgeons. And so they called them, the entire group of 51 doctors immediately was rushed to the rescue and helped save over 1,000 lives of American soldiers there and civilians. See, God is there. The scriptures reminds us that the Lord is with us even in the valley of shadow of death. And in those darkest moments, he provides for our needs and tends to our wounds. Look again for God in those desperate times. You will see his little miracles and mercy everywhere. God never abandoned this world. On the contrary, he not only warns us through his word, but he is present with those who call on his name. And it's in this passage we just read that Daniel gives us valuable information about the constitution of the final world power. So much that the people who will undergo the tribulation would know so much about these things. The irony here is that as this last leader will do everything in the dark, subtly, as we mentioned just before, he first comes with a lie and a false peace treaty with Israel, as we will see also in chapter 9. We're told in chapter 11 that he uses intrigue and flattery. Yet, while he conceals and hides his true identity, the Bible reveals him in broad daylight by unveiling his true nature and intentions. It is here where we have information about the formation of his government. From the beginning of the book up to verse 24 to 25, the Spirit tells us how his administration will be composed. First, we have learned that these three beasts would be Babylon, Medo-Persia, and the Greek, and the Romans as well. Then we're told of the fourth beast that Daniel couldn't actually understand. We know that this fourth beast is yet to come, for John speaks about it as a sum total of the lion, the bear, and the leopard in Revelation 13. See that John, by the way, gives the same animal, but in reverse order. Daniel sees a lion, a bear, and a leopard. But John sees a leopard first, then a bear, and finally a lion. The reason may be because of two different perspectives in time. Daniel sees them first in their formation 2,500 years ago. And John sees them completed as one beast at the end. Others have said that since Daniel represents Israel, he sees the animal from the earthly perspective. However, John, who represents the believer who are taken up at the rapture, sees from the opposite reverse order, that is. That's nice midrash, but it's hard to figure out, right? Better see it as John sees the fullness of this beast and the fullness of evil at the end of time. And here in verse 24 of Daniel 7, more information is given about the government. The four kingdom will be composed of what? 10 horns, then another one rises who subdues three kings. This is the second time we're given this information. The first is in 7 or verse 8 of chapter 7. Here more is given to us. There's only one of these horns we can safely identify, the one who rises out of the 10, who is the little horn, the ruler himself, the Antichrist, as the text will show us. But who are the 10 horns? Who are they? While there are many theories about their identification, at the end, I want to tell you, no one really knows. But we can look into some valuable, educated guesses. And what about the three kingdoms, which fall from the 10? This, I believe, is an information for those who will be in the tribulation. When it comes to prophecy, by the way, we need to respect the silence of the scriptures, like what Moses says in Deuteronomy 29:29, the secret things belong to the Lord. Sometimes they're not for us, they're for the people of the end. In fact, in chapter 8:17, the angels tell Daniel, he says, "Understand, son of man, that the vision refers to the times of the end." Yes, we are in the time of the end, but not the very end yet. I believe this information is for the people of the tribulation.
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0: Oh, that men would praise the Lord for his goodness and for his wonderful works to the children of men. Let them exalt him also in the congregation of the people and praise him in the assembly of the elders. He turneth rivers into a wilderness, and the water springs into dry ground, a fruitful land into barrenness, for the wickedness of them that dwell therein. He turneth the wilderness into a standing water, and dry ground into water springs. And there he maketh the hungry to dwell, that they may prepare a city for habitation, and sow the fields, and plant vineyards which may yield.
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2: Welcome to 15 Minutes in the Word with New York Times bestselling author Joyce Meyer. On today's program, Joyce will be teaching from her series, Healing the Soul of a Woman. We've all been hurt, but we don't have to live with the pain from our past. And guys, this message is for you too. God wants to pick up all of our broken pieces and make us whole again. Now, here's Joyce with today's teaching.
3: What has God told us to do regarding forgiving our enemies? Pray for them? Come on, don't sit there and look so innocent. How many of you actually really sincerely pray for the people that have hurt you to be blessed? Yeah, well, we got a few holy hands up, but not very many, let me tell you. You know why? Because the truth is you don't want them to be blessed. And I get that, and I'll even tell God that sometimes. The Bible says that you bless and do not curse them. To bless means to speak well of. To curse means to speak evil of. So that means you got to stop retelling everybody what they did to you over and over and over and over and over and over. You got to zip your lip, pray for God to bless them. It is very hard to keep hating somebody that you're praying for every day. Come on, don't make me come down there. I said it's very hard. The best thing that you can do when you've got an enemy is send them a present. Now that went over big. I'll tell you the story. Somebody came to the office one day and they were all upset because they'd been in a local restaurant and were sitting at a table where somebody sitting in the booth beside them was cutting down us and our ministry. Well, the person doing the gossiping happened to be somebody that we did business with who made a lot of money off of the business that we gave them. And boy, I wish they wouldn't have told me. You know, sometimes you just don't need to tell people stuff. But so now they told me, so now I got to try to deal with this thing. And I was spitting, popping mad. I mean, I was like, that's it? I will not do business with them again. That is not right for them to sit and gossip about me. I'm going to let them know that bad, bad, bad, bad, bad, bad, bad. And I went on like that. You know how we are in our head making plans on how we're going to. Come on, you ever lay around and just make plans on, I'm going to say and I'm going to do and I'm not going to do. And so it's like 2-3 o'clock in the morning and I'm still thinking about what I'm going to do. And the Holy Ghost spoke to me and he said, you know, really, you're not going to do any of that. And I said, well, what am I going to do? He said, you're going to do what you teach. You're going to send them a gift. Well, I wrote a book called Me and My Big Mouth, and I'm telling you what, I so desperately wanted to send them a copy of that. You don't know how bad I wanted to send them that. Oh, but we ended up sending them gift certificates to go out and eat and yada, yada, yada. But here's the thing. The minute laying in that bed that night, the instant that I made the decision to do what God had told me to do, the burden lifted off of me. My joy, I hadn't even done it yet, but because I knew I was going to do it, joy returned, and I could see the humor in the whole thing, how it defeats the devil when you turn around and you're good to somebody who mistreated you. Come on. Okay, now, you don't have to feel like praying for somebody to be blessed to pray for them. You do it in obedience to God. You don't have to feel like blessing your enemies, but you can do it in obedience to God. And it's perfectly fine if you say, you know, God, I don't feel like doing this, but I love you so much that I'm going to do whatever you tell me to do because I believe that your word works. And so I'm just going to tell you right now, you are going to be living in this stupid, ugly pit the rest of your life if you don't make a decision that you are not going to live angry and you are going to start getting so good at forgiveness that you are going to give the devil a breakdown. Lord, help me. Number four, no more self-pity. You know, no matter how bad you think you've got it, there's somebody else in this room right now tonight that's got it worse than you do. Count your blessings, and I mean that. I've been doing something the last week or so, week and a half. I don't know how hard it'll get after I do it a while, probably harder. But I'm writing down 10 things every day that I'm thankful for in my journal. But I made a commitment that they had to be 10 different things every day. They can't be the same thing. It's getting pretty interesting, but you'd be amazed. I mean, really just jaw-dropping amazed at all the things that we have to be thankful for if we would just actually stop for a minute and pay attention to them. It would so drive self-pity out of your life that it would have no way to even hope to get in. Number five. Woo, I love this. I wish I had an hour and a half. Stop blaming other people for your problems. Oh, good. I got three people in this section that like that idea. Come on, folks. These conferences are hard. I need a little bit of encouragement. I want to see how many of you are doing this when you're 73. Amen.

0: Stop blaming everybody else for your problems. Own your own junk. Own it. I have a bad attitude, and my attitude belongs to me, and nobody can make me have one if I don't want to. Own it. Take responsibility for it. I'm having a lousy day. Well, I think it's your fault. Well, no, I can choose to have a good day if I want to. Nobody else can make you have a bad day if you really don't want to have a bad day. Oh, blame started in the garden. Adam was dumb enough to listen to Eve, and she was dumb enough to listen to the devil. And when they got themselves in trouble, he blamed her, she blamed the devil and God. Everything, you know, everybody had to take responsibility in the end. Abram listened to Sarah. Then she blamed him when, you know the thing, I don't have time to go there. Numbers 21:5, the people got tired of being out in the wilderness. They blamed God and Moses. You know, as long as we blame, we're never going to get anywhere. Here's the thing. What my dad did to me when I was a child in sexually abusing me was the reason why I had the problems I had. But I had to stop using that as an excuse to stay that way. Come on, hear me. That was the reason, but the reason now became an excuse to stay parked at the point of my pain. And so I had to stop blaming, start realizing that all painful, hurtful things come from the devil. He just finds somebody to work through. And I figured out how to get him back. And the way you get the devil back is by doing as much good as you can every day of your life to as many people as you can, as long as you breathe. Romans 12:21, we overcome evil with good. One of the most powerful scriptures in the Bible. That's why God says, bless your enemies. Pray for those who treat you cruelly. That's why it does no good to blame people who hurt you. The only reason why they hurt you is because somebody hurt them and they haven't had any healing in their life yet. Amen? Stop making excuses. That's number what? 7, I guess. 8, whatever it is. Stay in the Word, stay in the Word, stay in the Word, stay in the Word, stay in the Word, stay in the Word, stay in the Word. Amen? Can I have, is the medicine bottle out here? Never mind. It's okay. We got this huge life-size medicine bottle. You know, the Word, just like you might take an aspirin if you got a headache, there's something in the Word for everything that ails you. All you got to do is take it. You got a prescription that's got as many refills as you'll ever want. And you can't take too much. The Word of God is one thing you cannot overdose on. Be patient. Let the Holy Spirit lead. And help as many people as you can possibly help. Now, here's an option that you have that I would like to see you take. One day a farmer's donkey fell into a pit, and the animal cried piteously for hours and hours, for the farmer was trying to figure out what he should do. Finally, he decided the animal was too old to really mess with and just needed to be killed, and so he thought, well, while he's down there, we'll just cover him up with dirt and just let him die down there. So he got a bunch of neighbors, and they started shoveling dirt in on the donkey. Shovel after shovel, the donkey cried piteously, horribly. They heard these sounds coming out of the pit. Then to everybody's amazement, all of a sudden it got real quiet down there, and I guess they thought he'd died. A few more shovel loads later, the farmer looked down the well and was astonished at what he saw. Every time they would throw a few shovels of dirt on the donkey's back, he'd shake it off and get up on top of it. And they'd throw some more down there, and he'd shake it off and get up on top of it. He was getting closer and closer to the top of that well. A few more shovels full, and he shook it off, got up on top of it. If people throw enough junk on you, and you shake it off, and you keep getting on top of it, one day you'll just walk off and go take your place in the palace. Come on, give God a big praise. We're gonna be gold medal Olympiad champions for Christ. I pray for you in Jesus' name that every one of you that are hurting, that have been hurt, that are hurting because of something you've done in your life or something that's been done to you, that as of tonight, you would receive God's love, receive His forgiveness, forgive yourself, forgive the people who hurt you, and that you would decide that you are going to let what's happened to you make you stronger, make you better, and lift you to a higher place. No more living in the pit, no more self-pity, no more blame. This is a new day. Be healed in Jesus' name. Amen. God bless you.
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3: How were people saved in the Old Testament? The subject on grace has always been the answer. God has never been a God of legalism. God's never been a God of vengeance and all this above everything. No, he's always been above everything a God of love. He, in fact, his name is love. And the thing that God always wanted to show is his grace. And the reason why during the time of the law, there was the anger of God that was shown is because man said, we want to handle our sin. And God knew that was impossible. But the people said, show us what you want. And God said, okay, I'll show you what I want. And from the moment that Moses went up that mountain, the people were afraid because they saw things they had never seen, the anger of God displayed toward them. They'd seen it toward other things, but not toward them in this way. The mountain was covered with fire and with smoke, and the ground shook, and the people were afraid for their lives because why? One thing, they wanted to approach God from the fact that they could conquer their own sins. This was their arrogance. And God simply had told them from that time on, I mean all the way back, his mercy and his grace had handled everything. His vengeance was there, but it was on the enemies, not on them. His protection was on his own people. They had the land of Goshen while all these plagues, 10 plagues, were being poured out on the people of Egypt and on the households of Egypt, on the leadership of Egypt, on the firstborn of Egypt, on their cattle, all these different things where we saw that rivers turned to blood. That's what happened. But again, at the end of it, even when it came to the Red Sea, God preserved the children of Israel, sent them through on dry ground. They saw the mercy and grace of God, even though they knew themselves they did have sin in their lives. And so now they come to the wilderness, they have this arrogance about them. God, you just tell us what you want. I mean, I guess because of God's grace, it went to their head. We are a really special people. Well, yes, you are because you're Jews and God has a future for your life. But God, when it comes to salvation, doesn't consider one person above another. Think about this. Abraham was the first Jew, but what was he before a Jew? He was a Gentile. God converted and turned a Gentile into a Jew. He didn't just wake up one day and suddenly crave bagels. That was not the purpose behind it. This was not the whole thing. No, what happened was it was an internal change before there was an external change. On the inside, he had faith toward God. It was accounted to him for righteousness. That's Genesis chapter 12, Romans chapter 4. It was accounted to him for righteousness. He became at that time the first Jew. From him came two races. One race was the physical race. That's the sands of the sea. That's an earthly race. And that's, but that one has no difference, has no superiority over any other race on the earth, except for God has a plan for that nation. But as far as them being born under God's favor to go directly to heaven, no, no one's born under that. All have sinned and come short of the glory of God. But the second thing he started out of Abraham was a heavenly race that was called the stars of heaven. And that's the one he said, and you shall all nations be blessed. So I'm not the sand of the sea. Bob is not a sand of the sea. I am not a Jew. I'm an Armenian. But I'm a white, I'm a, you know, just that's who I am. I had no choice in all this. This is how I was born. But the point of it was, I was not born a Christian. I was born an unbeliever. I was not born in God's family. I was born in Satan's family, just as you are born in Satan's family, just as you are not born under a great blessing of God. No, you're born under the curse of Adam and the curse of Satan. And what Satan did through Adam passed on everybody. In Adam, all die, but we're born in Adam, so all die. Everybody born into this earth is born spiritually dead with the nature of the flesh, the nature of sin. The moment we accept Jesus Christ as Lord and Savior, we transfer from Adam over to Jesus. In Adam, all die, but in Christ shall all be made alive. The moment we are in Jesus Christ, we are made alive spiritually, and from that time on, we begin to renew our soul, renew our mind, start to walk like Jesus, talk like Jesus.

0: Jesus. And even though we still have the nature of the flesh, that's something that drives us towards sin and pushes towards sin, now we have the power over it. Greater is he that's in me than he that's in the world. And if I walk in the Spirit, I will not fulfill the lust of the flesh. And if I live by the word, your word have I hid in my heart that I might not sin against God. I have power over sin. I can not only be saved, but I can walk like I'm saved. I can not only be righteous, I can act righteous. I'm not only saved from sin, I'm saved from sinning. The whole beauty of the Christian life is the fact I have been given the Holy Spirit and given the power of the Word of God, and now I'm a new creation in Jesus Christ, and now I am the stars of the heaven. I'm connected to Abraham like a physical Jew is connected to Abraham. I'm connected to him spiritually, and the physical race is connected to him physically. So he started a physical race called the Jews, of which the Jewish race, the Jewish nation, has a future, but only for those that receive Jesus as Savior. The land still belongs to them, always will belong to them. God has a future for them. Nations will not be able to conquer them for long. They're always judged, and Israel rises right back up. In fact, from the time that Jesus left this earth to sit down at the right hand of the Father, a few years after that, Israel, the city was taken, Jerusalem was taken, the temple was destroyed, and the people were dispersed and scattered all around the world until 1948, they came back. And when they came back in 48, they never will lose that nation again. They will never, ever depart from that country again. It is theirs now forever. It's theirs through the rest of the church age. It's theirs through the rest of the tribulation. And it'll be theirs throughout all of the millennial reign of Jesus Christ, except once the millennium begins, the only Jews that will be there will be born again Jews. And so, again, God has it. Even Jesus Christ will come back and rule from there. That's the difference we have here. So the point of it is when the children of Israel said to God, we want to handle it our own sin, the anger of God came out, and they saw the anger of God. The protection of God was different now. Oh, he still protected them, but they had to walk by all the rules, regulations, the do's and don'ts of the law. So the reason why they saw the anger of God was, again, because they came on the basis of their own works, and we think that our works can equal what you want. And that's when God got angry, because there's only one. And it's been prophesied. They actually went against Bible prophecy. And they knew about this. Moses had taught them about the coming Redeemer, the coming Savior, and how he'd be on the earth. And they're simply saying, no, we can do it ourselves. We don't need him. And that's, again, when the anger of God comes out. But it's been prophesied through the Word of God, no one can save themselves. So a lot of people still believe during the time of the law, that's from Moses till Jesus Christ, they believe that during that time period that people were saved by keeping the law. If it's possible, Jesus didn't need to come. No one. For the deeds of the law, no flesh will be justified in his sight, and no flesh means no flesh. The only one that came and could keep the law was Jesus Christ, but he was born of a virgin outside of the curse on mankind. Next of all, just like Adam, who was outside the curse too, Adam walked into the curse. Jesus, when he was tempted, never walked into the curse. The last Adam, Jesus, never walked into that curse. And so he kept himself clean and pure all the way up to the time he went to the cross. And on the cross, he was the righteous dying for the unrighteous. He was the Son of God dying for the sons of men. And there he took our sins on the cross. And he's the only one that can handle sins. We can't do it until we're born again. Once we're born again, and we, like I said, the power of the Word, the power of the Holy Spirit, we can handle sin then, but as a sinner, you cannot. So this is why, again, that when the people cried out for the law, God in anger gave them the law. But on the other side, I think this is what God did. The Bible doesn't specifically say this, but I see it. The reason why God tacked on the sacrifices too, there's the law and the sacrifices, is when he gave them the law, if there had been no way out of it, they had just been depressed every day because they can't keep it. What he gave them was the sacrifices, so when they sinned over here against the law, they could take a sacrifice and have that remitted. But the sacrifice speaks of Jesus Christ. So even the law itself and the sacrifices put together was God witnessing to them that you're a sinner, you need a Savior. And that's exactly how we witness to the world today. In essence, the law has now been taken in us and we fulfill it through the coming of, through the intake of Jesus' word, by the living in the Spirit, and the fact that I've been born again, I can fulfill the word. I can fulfill the law. So in fulfilling the law, here's what I do. I now take the gospel to everyone, and I'm like the walking law of God fulfilled, like Jesus was the walking law of God fulfilled. I don't fulfill the law by fulfilling the law. I don't fulfill the law by keeping the law. I fulfill the law by walking in the Word of God and walking in the Spirit. Those are two things were given to me the moment I were born again, the ability to live like Jesus lived in this earth. So again, I still have the nature of the flesh. I am not Jesus. I am not God. But what he's done is given me his power, given me his authority in this earth, that just like God anointed Jesus of Nazareth, he's anointed Bob of Tulsa. So the beautiful thing is just as Jesus was anointed as a human being, I have been anointed as a human being and can walk in the things of God. So it simply comes back to this. Jesus did not fulfill all these things because he was God. Yes, he was God, but he fulfilled it as a human being who kept the word of God, did not falter, did not fail, born outside the curse and remained outside the curse. At any time, he could have said yes to the devil, walked into that curse like Adam did, but he did not. So let's take a look here. I've had you turn to Exodus chapter 19, verses 3 through 8. And this is where we're going to start today. I guess I've already started. In verse 3, it says, Moses went up to God, and the Lord God called him from the mountain, saying, This you shall say to the house of Jacob, and tell the children of Israel, you have seen what I did to the Egyptians, how that I bore you on eagle's wings and brought you to myself. Now, therefore, if you will indeed obey my voice and keep my covenant, then you shall be a special treasure to me above all people, for all the earth is mine. You shall be to me a kingdom of priests and a holy nation. These are the words which you shall speak to the children of Israel. So Moses came and called for the elders of the people, laid them before all them, all the words of God commanded him. And all the people answered together and said, All that the Lord has spoken, we will do. So Moses brought back the words of the people to the Lord. In essence, he went down and said, One more chance to come to God as he asked you to by grace and let him handle your sins. They said, No, we can handle the sins. We can do it. So Moses went back to God and he told the words of the people to the Lord. And then he brought back the word of the Lord to the people, which was the law that God was given. Any people who could keep the law would be a holy nation, special treasure, and a kingdom of priests to the Lord. But no man could ever keep the law. Only Jesus could keep the law, and he did keep the law and introduced the church as a new priesthood. Why? Because you can't fulfill the law till you become a child of God. You can't become a fulfiller of the law till the fulfiller of the law lives in you, Jesus Christ. Once that happens, now I can fulfill the law. And that's why now that I've been born again, I'm a member of the church, and I'm a member of a new priesthood. 1 Peter 2:9, you are a chosen generation, a royal priesthood, a holy nation, and a unique people. The law was a choice of the people to leave grace. God set before them life and death, and they chose death. When the law of Moses was given from Sinai, the people immediately abandoned their position in grace, and they embraced the law.
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0: Paul told us in Philippians chapter 1, verses 3 through 5, I thank my God at every remembrance of you, always in every prayer of mine, making requests for you all with joy for your partnership in the gospel from the first day until now. 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I know joy is mentioned quite often, but the partnership is the real issue. The only church that made itself a partner with Paul, in fact, he mentioned them three times for their faithfulness to give into his ministry. Paul saw the gospel and the teaching of the word of God as a team effort. I do too. I pray for my givers, my partners, my fellow ministers of the Word of God. Many of you have been with me since the beginning. 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
3: God knows what's in every person's mind. God knows that the person who wants a relationship with you is either good for you or not good for you. He knows that every deal that gets offered you is either good or bad. He knows which way you and I to walk. He knows when we're coming to the fork of the road. He's willing to show us which way to go. We all need guidance every single day. It is a very foolish person who attempts to live their life without the guidance of Almighty God.
4: When you start out on a trip, it's good to know what to expect along the way. Your journey with the Lord is like that. Today on In Touch, the teaching ministry of Dr. Charles Stanley, will continue our focus on walking in step with God, as Dr. Stanley's message lists several things that are always available to us when we obey the Lord.
3: Well, there's a whole lot more to the Christian life than most people realize. And oftentimes when a person gets saved, they either fill out a card or walk down an aisle or go in the back room somewhere and find that they're baptized. And so they just sort of leave them there. And most of us would probably say that's what happened to us. No one sat down and said, now that you've received Jesus Christ as your Savior and Lord, here's what you can expect. So let's say, for example, that you've trusted Jesus as your Savior. And here you are, maybe a young Christian. Maybe you've been one a long time. And the only thing you've ever done really is sort of go to church, maybe read your Bible a little bit and pray some and maybe give a little bit. But what should you be able to expect? What should you be able to anticipate when you trust the Lord Jesus Christ as your personal Savior? When you become a Christian, what can you anticipate? What does God say? So that's what I want to answer in this message. What can you anticipate? How God can work in your life once you trust Him as your Savior? He says He saved us, so He's our Savior. He's our Lord and our Master. He's our guide. This is what you and I can anticipate once we receive Him as our personal Savior. And so the first word is an intimate relationship. That is, when He saves us, what is it He's after? He says, for example, that He predestined that you and I would be conformed to the likeness of His Son. And He says several times in different ways, I and my Father are one. You remember, for example, in Mark, the first chapter and the 35th verse, the Bible says, a great while before day, Jesus was out in the mountain praying. What was He doing? Talking to the Father, listening to the Father, sensing the Father's love, sensing the Father's guidance in His life. They had that awesome sense of oneness. The Father and the Son had that kind of relationship. And He prays, for example, that you and I would have that kind of relationship with Him in His prayer in the 17th chapter of John. Intimacy is an awesome thing because it really reaches the stage of being beyond our description. How do you explain love? If you can explain love, more than likely you've never been loved and never loved anybody. It's beyond human explanation. And to think this, that God loves you and me, and watch this, this is a sinless, holy, righteous God who's perfect in all ways, that He loves you and me perfectly, sinlessly, absolutely, totally, eternally, and unconditionally. You can't explain that. Those words just give you aspects of it to say how impossible it is to put in words the Father's love. So what does He want? He saves us in order, listen, to develop this relationship with us. Why else did He create the world? He didn't have to create it. In other words, He could have thought it all in His mind. Why did He create us? He didn't need us. He can do anything in all things. He created you and me because He wanted to express His love. He had something within Him. He wanted to express it. And He wanted us to understand who He is and to worship Him and to love Him and in likewise to love one another. So what can you and I expect? We can expect when we trust Him as our Savior to begin developing this awesome sense of intimacy with Him. The second word I want you to notice is this. And that is clear guidance, because every single one of us need it every day of our life. You and I face decisions daily, and sometimes the decision's rather simple. Many times it's not. Sometimes we have to make big decisions, life-changing decisions. We need guidance beyond our understanding. We all need guidance every single day. It is a very foolish person who attempts to live their life without the guidance of Almighty God. So when you and I walk in step with Him, we have the right to anticipate, to expect, because He's made some promises. Well, let's turn to a few of them, if you will. Let's go back, if you will, to a verse that you know well in Proverbs chapter 3. But sometimes it's good for us to look at a passage of Scripture, and I do this for myself. I may know the passage by heart, but sometimes I just want to read it because I want to look at the words again. You know this passage in Proverbs chapter 3, verse 5 and 6. Listen to what he says, but look in your Bible and look at these words. Here's what he says. He says, trust in the Lord. Not just hope in Him, trust in Him. Trust in the Lord, what? With all your heart. Not just here today and gone tomorrow, maybe here. Trust in Him with all your heart. Not trust in Him a little bit and go call your friend. Trust in Him with all your heart. Lean not to your own understanding. If you lean to your own understanding, you're going to reason things and you're going to make mistakes because we don't have all the facts. Only God has all the facts and all the truth about all things. Lean not to your own understanding. In all your ways, in every circumstance, he says, in all your ways, acknowledge Him. Seek His wisdom. Seek His guidance. Listen to Him. Wait upon Him, and He will direct your path. Only, listen, wise men and women, anyone who is walking with the Lord is going to be continually seeking His guidance and direction. You meet someone, for example, they ask you a question. And oftentimes, instantly, I find myself saying, now, Lord, show me exactly how to answer this. Because it's a crucial question to them or something that they believe that oftentimes is not true. I'm seeking God's guidance. There's those instantaneous times when we need His guidance. Then there are those big questions that we may ask for a week or a month or whatever it might be, seeking His guidance and direction. And there's some decisions, people say, well, I'll just flip a coin. Sometimes that can be suicide. Now, listen, first of all, when I hear Christians say, well, it's just a matter of luck, and I want to say, brother, you're out in left field somewhere, because for the believer, there's no such thing as luck. The Bible says that God rules all things. So if you and I are going by luck, what that means is I'm just floating around out here and just depends on how things happen. We have the promise of clear guidance in that Scripture. Look, if you will, let's see, the fourth chapter of Proverbs. I'm going to give you a couple of verses here. Look at this 10th verse in the fourth chapter of Proverbs. Here's what he says. He says, hear, my son, and accept my sayings. And watch this, and the years of your life will be many. He says, listen to what I'm saying. The years of your life will be many. I have directed you in the way of wisdom. And remember what we said in passages before? He says, wisdom will guide us to do what? Make our days profitable and our years more fruitful. And the years of your life will be many. I've directed you in the way of wisdom. I have led you in upright paths. When you walk, your steps will not be impeded. And if you run, you'll not stumble. That is, he says, when you walk in Him, nothing's going to be able to hinder you. If something slows you up for a reason, God has allowed it for a reason. When you and I walk in step with Him, He's going to guide us every step of the way. Now, you're seeking God's guidance and you already have your mind made up, you're wasting your time. Only He knows what's at the end of the path you're about to take. Only He knows what's going to happen in your marriage if you marry the wrong person over here. Only He knows where you're going to be financially if you do something that's foolish in your finances. God is the one who has wisdom to show us what to do, where to do, how to do it, and when to do it. He will never lead you to go the wrong way. He will never direct you in such a way that is not pleasing to Him. He's not going to lead you along a path where you're going to trip and stumble and fall and destroy your life. We can anticipate His divine guidance in every single aspect of our life if we are walking in obedience to Him. The third word I want you to notice here is this. And that's a phrase, is His adequate provision. And so when we think in terms of walking in step with Him, what does that mean? Well, in the sixth chapter of Matthew, if you want to turn there for a moment, and Because a lot of people are worried, they're anxious, suppose this happens and suppose that happens. So listen to what he says. And you say, well, that was a long time ago. That was hundreds, a couple of thousand years ago. Listen, it was worse for them then than it is for us now by far. And here's what he says in the 25th verse. For this reason, I say to you, do not be worried about your life as to what you'll eat or drink, nor what you're going to put on, what you're going to wear. Is not life more than food and the body more than clothing? Look at the birds of the air. They don't sow nor reap nor gather in the barns, and yet your heavenly Father feeds them. Are you not worth much more than they? Then he talks the flowers of the field and so forth. Then he says in the 31st verse, do not worry then, saying, what will we eat, what will we drink, what are we going to wear? The Gentiles, that is, the unbelievers, eagerly seek all these things, for your heavenly Father knows that you have need of these things. But seek first his kingdom and his righteousness, and all these things will be added to you. That is, walk in his will and his way. Don't worry about tomorrow, for tomorrow will take care of itself. Each day has enough trouble of its own. What is he saying? He's saying, listen, he's going to provide for us. Now, I want you to see something here. He says he's going to provide for us. The second thing I want you to see here in this same area is he says, through the Apostle Paul, my God will supply how much of your needs? All your needs. All your needs according to his riches in glory. Well, most of the time we want to put that in a monetary capacity. All my needs are not financial. We all have physical needs, emotional needs, financial needs, needs in our relationships. We have all kind of needs. He says, my God will supply all your needs according to his riches and glory, which means, I'm glad he put that part in there. Most people stop when they read all my needs. He says, according to his riches and glory. What does that mean? It means this. First of all, his resources are inexhaustible. But he says, according to his riches. Now, how do we tap into his riches? I only tap into his riches when I follow him. That is, when he's my Savior, I have the right to tap into his riches, whatever that is. If it's something emotional that I need, something physical I need, something material I need, according to his riches in glory, listen, can only be tapped by his children. And when you and I are out of step with him, it's like your credit cards run out. You begging and pleading for God to do something and you're walking in sin, forget it. Now, the reason God doesn't bless, somebody says, well, I know some folks who are being very blessed and they're living in sin. And you don't know what else is going on in their life. You only know what's on the surface. Only know what's on the surface. It's after they have a calamity. It's after all, you know, what breaks loose in their life that all of a sudden you say, oh, yeah, well, they weren't getting along so well after all. He promises this. Now, watch this. He promises that, he says, don't worry. I'm going to meet your needs, but then he goes a step further. Now, I want you to look in 2 Corinthians, if you will, and look in chapter 9. And most people are not interested in this, but this is what you and I have a right to expect and anticipate this when you and I are walking in step with him. Not only is he going to meet our needs, and he's going to meet them adequately, but look in 2 Corinthians chapter 9, verse 6. He says, now this I say, he who sows sparingly is going to reap sparingly. He who sows bountifully is going to reap bountifully. That if I give more, I'll receive more. If I give less, I'll receive less. Each one must do as he's purposed in his heart, not grudgingly or under compulsion, for God loves a cheerful giver. Then he says, and God is able to make all grace abound to you, so that always having all, look at this, always having all sufficiency in everything, you may have an abundance for every good deed, which is saying you're going to have enough to give to others to help them. Now, that's the promise. That's what you and I can anticipate. Somebody says, well, I can't afford to give anything because I don't have anything. The reason you don't have anything is because you're not giving anything. And you see, unwise people don't get that. They don't understand that. They think, well, now how can I give something when I have almost nothing to give? Here's what he says. You sow sparingly, you reap sparingly. You don't give anything, don't expect God. Don't anticipate God blessing you. And your excuse is, well, you know, I don't have anything to give. Everybody has something to give. Everybody. You say, well, what? You say, well, I bet you have a dollar. You say, well, a dollar's not much. That's not the question. The question is, I give something. And it isn't just money. I give my time to help this person. I give my love for them because they're going through a difficult time. I give my encouragement to them because they're very discouraged at this point in their life. Given it shall be given to you, good measure, pressed down, shaken together, he says. You and I have the right to expect God to supply all of our needs. Now, remember this. I have the right to expect him to supply all of my needs, but it's none of my business by whom, through whom, or what way he supplies them. And oftentimes, it's ways that we never expect. So he says he's ready to provide our needs, but we have a responsibility, as he says here, we have a responsibility to give. Given it shall be given to you, good measure, pressed down, shaken together. Now, if I was sitting here this morning and I had some need, And I heard this, I could do one of two things. I could say, well, now, he doesn't have any needs. You don't know whether I do or not. Secondly, he just doesn't know how bad off I am. I don't have to know. God knows. You see, the truth is, we argue with God. You know what? You're going to lose every time. You're going to lose arguing with a God who, listen, who loves you, who wants the best for you. Listen, who wants a relationship with you, who will guide you, who will provide for you? Why argue with him? We can expect him to provide our needs. Well, not only that, the Holy Spirit, our helper. Now, think about this. When you trusted Jesus Christ as your personal Savior, the Holy Spirit came into your life and sealed you forever as a child of God. You can't be lost. You say, well, you mean to tell me that I can live like the devil and go to heaven? Listen, if you are a believer and you're living in sin, the chastising hand of God is coming. If it hasn't already arrived, don't look over your shoulder because it is coming. Is that God being mean to us? No, it's God loving us. He chastises us to get us back in line so we can walk in his will so he can bless us. And so the Holy Spirit is there to do a number of things, a number of scriptures I could give you here. And for example, in the 8th chapter of Romans, he says, if you don't have the Spirit of God, you're none of his. And then he says, for example, in Romans chapter 8, verse 26, he said, oftentimes you and I don't even know how to pray. Situations and circumstances we can't explain. So he says, the Holy Spirit, he will pray through us and utter through us groanings which we don't understand. We cry out to God and ask for his guidance and direction sometime when we don't really know how to pray. He says the Holy Spirit is there to help us. He says, for example, in 1 Corinthians, the 2nd chapter, that he's the one who gives us discernment. Now listen, discernment is the ability and the capacity to see things as they are, not as they appear to be. When we hear some of these people talking, then listen, the Spirit of God within you will give you discernment to know, are they telling the truth? Are they not telling the truth? And when you and I, for example, get in the Word of God, who is it that helps us understand the Word? It's the Spirit of God that gives us discernment to understand what he's saying. A discerning spirit is a gift of God. And it's a discernment of the Holy Spirit, whether it's interpreting the Word of God or listen, or interpreting what somebody is really saying and what is their heart. Lip service is cheap. Heart, soul, body into what you believe is something entirely different. That's the work of the Spirit. He says also in John, the 14, 15, 16 chapters, he says that he is our teacher. He's the one who teaches us the truth. It may be the voice of a man, a physical messenger, but it's God who does the teaching. The Spirit of God within us gives us understanding and helps us to know how to apply it to our life. One of his responsibilities, here in John also he says, is to convict us of sin. When you're a believer and you start sinning against God, the Spirit of the Holy God that you and I serve is going to convict us of that sin. Now you can sin and sin and sin and sin and sin until your conscience becomes quieter and quieter and quieter and quieter. Then you're in real trouble. The Holy Spirit is our helper. You and I are dependent upon him every single day of our life. He is the one who gives us divine, spiritual, and physical energy to do what the Lord Jesus has called us to do. You can't do without him. You can't understand John 3:16 apart from the Holy Spirit. When you got saved, who do you think helped you understand what it meant to confess your sins, repent of your sins, and receive Jesus Christ, and how his death at the cross could provide for your forgiveness? It was the Spirit of God. What we can expect, we can anticipate the awesome work of the Holy Spirit in our life.
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3: When did feelings convey the truth? Not very often. Here's how rich you are. The God who spoke the worlds into being, the God who owns the cattle on a thousand hills, He says, the silver and gold is mine, says the Lord. Every single thing in existence is owned and possessed in totality by God. God the Father, God the Son, God the Holy Spirit, Jesus Christ, who owns it all, lives within you and has chosen to live and express His life through you. What in the world are you worried about? And if you yield to your feelings, you'll never do too much in life. Christ is living within you. He who owns it all has it all, and He knows exactly how much to release in your life and through your life. Your Father owns it all. Your Savior owns it all. The one who indwells you and loves you and loves you enough to have died for you has chosen, listen, not only to sit at the Father's right hand and intercede for you, He's chosen to come live within you to see to it that everything you'll ever need will always be there right on time. Friend, the next time you look in the mirror and you get a sad face, you just remember who's on the inside of that body of yours. Christ in you. He says, Christ in you, the hope of glory.
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10: 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Well, Genesis tells us that God's original creation was very good. But when sin came into the world, so did death and suffering, and now creation groans. The bacteria and viruses that now make us sick were originally created very good. Most bacteria and even viruses still perform their original very good functions, but some have gone rogue and instead cause sickness and disease. Praise God, He promises to someday create a new heaven and new earth free from the curse.
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12: July 29th. Those involved. How many lawyers does it take to change a light bulb? How many can you afford? Maybe you've heard that one before. These light bulb changing jokes are amusing because we understand, in reality, the thread of truth in the joke and the simplicity of the task. But some responsibilities truly call for a community and often require time and effort. One such task is helping someone come to a saving knowledge of Jesus Christ. We might be eager to speak about our faith and excited for others to latch on to it. So when the response is hesitation, we can feel frustrated and discouraged. Today we'll hear from a man who resisted the efforts of the Christians in his life over and over again. He's here to share with us his true story. On this Unshackled Daily Devotional.
13: Although I grew up in the church, I became bitter when my parents divorced. I'm Jim Hoffman, and I wanted nothing to do with religion after that. After high school, I married and enlisted in the Navy. I was sent to Vietnam for river patrol. Well, after one bad attack in which one buddy was killed and more were wounded, I went back to base shaken up inside. A sailor came up to me and asked where I would spend eternity. Now, that made me angry. He invited me to a Bible study that night to learn more, but I planned to get drunk. God had other plans. The base was secure, so we couldn't leave. I went to the club. It was closed for repairs. I tried the movie theater, but the projector bulb blew. I gave up, and I went to the Bible study, where I argued with him and left. But I always watched that sailor. He had integrity. When I left Vietnam, I was sent to Virginia, where I seemed to be surrounded by people who believed in Jesus. I came back from a 30-day tour at sea to find my wife was saved and eager to go to church. And then my grandfather died and we went home. Some evangelists were there and they led my wife's parents to Christ right in the living room. That day, her parents, her brother, and his girlfriend and I all prayed for salvation. What a day that was. After I got out of the Navy, I became a printer and have served the Lord for over 20 years, printing Bibles to distribute around the world on mission trips.
12: The Apostle Paul spoke of his own evangelism efforts to the early believers in 1 Corinthians chapter 3, verses 5 and 6. Who then is Paul, and who is Apollos, but ministers by whom ye believed, even as the Lord gave to every man? I have planted, Apollos watered, but God gave the increase. Friend, to those around us, we have been given a task, and sometimes that task is not to see the result of salvation, but to faithfully plant the seed. 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
14: 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Hear my prayer, O Lord, and let my cry come unto thee. Hide not thy face from me in the day when I am in trouble. Incline thine ear unto me. In the day when I call, answer me speedily. For my days are consumed like smoke, and my bones are burned as an hearth. My heart is smitten and withered like grass, so that I forget to eat my bread. By reason of the voice of my groaning, my bones cleave to my skin. I am like a pelican of the wilderness. I am like an owl of the desert. I watch, and am as a sparrow alone upon the housetop. Mine enemies reproach me all the day, and they that are mad against me are sworn against me. For I have eaten ashes like bread, and mingled my drink with weeping, because of thine indignation and thy wrath. For thou hast lifted me up and cast me down. My days are like a shadow that declineth. I am withered like grass. But thou, O Lord, shalt endure forever, and thy remembrance unto all generations. Thou shalt arise and have mercy upon Zion, for the time to favor her, yea, the set time is come.
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15: Don't forget now, Wednesday night, if you can come, we usually have food and we eat about 5:30, and then we have, at 6 o'clock, we sing a few songs and pray for people, and then we teach verse by verse a book of the Bible. I just finished Colossians, and I'm going to start on Ephesians, so don't forget that. And if you can't come, at least watch it on TV, because you can get it, and you can ask one of the people how to do that. Okay, I've been teaching things that people should know, and if you don't know, it'll help you, and if you do know, you will be encouraged to share this information with other people. One of the things that's very, very helpful as we're praying during the week and as we come on Sundays, we got to remember that repentance, there's a word called repentance. There was a man in the Bible who represented repentance. His name was John the Baptist. John said, there's something very important that you should do in your life consistently, but there's also something very important to do if you're going to come to Christ. Sometimes people don't understand this till afterwards, but you need to understand what repentance is all about. When we come to Christ, in order to come, or because we come, we should repent of anything we did that broke the laws of God in the Bible, and you have a list of those in the New Testament as well as the Old Testament. In the Old Testament, it is in Exodus, I think, chapter 20, gives you the Ten Commandments. And those commandments are given by God, not because he wants to punish us particularly, but because he wants to show us how we can have freedom to follow him in our life. And we don't stop repenting just because we get saved. That's a good opportunity to keep on repentance. And we should repent constantly, because when we repent, and another word for that's confess, that keeps the enemy from being involved in our life. And we want to, his whole thing is, Satan's going to go to eternal hell forever. But he wants to bring as many as he can. So he's going to try to pull you into his way of thinking. And there's really only two ways. You're either a saint or you're an ain't. You're not. That's very simply it. And I'm going to show you how important repentance is, because unfortunately for Rhonda, we got a lot of scriptures today, but I want to show you in the Bible and put and write these down and study these, because repentance was extremely important. John the Baptist said, come to me and be baptized for repentance. That's what he did. And people came from all over Israel at that particular time to be baptized in repentance, because he said, I've got somebody more important coming and I want you to know him. And of course he was talking about the Lord Jesus Christ. But you're not going to fully do what Christ says or the Holy Spirit unless you repent whenever you do something, and we all do. We're sinners even after we're saved, and we'll be as long as we're on this earth. But we have a way out, and that's repentance, or confession would be another word. But I'm going to give you scriptures that you need to write down and look. But the first one is Proverbs 28:13. Proverbs 28:13. Now these scriptures ought to mean something to you, because we're going to go over them and go through the Bible, because God's going to tell us. He that covers his sins, that means even after you're saved, shall not prosper. But he who confesses and forsakes them shall have mercy. That is repentance. You confess your sin. Even we even make mistakes after we're saved in many cases. Maybe not as much as before, or very little, but the point is we need to confess our sins to keep Satan from having any foothold in our life. And he still can, even if we're saved, if we don't repent. Would you put up, please, Psalm 51:6. Psalm 51:6. We got a bunch of scriptures here, but it's important, because God shows us in his word how we're to live. And if we don't do it, there's no sense praying about it, because it's not going to happen unless he's able to do it. Behold, thou desires truth in the inward parts, and the hidden part thou shalt make me to know wisdom. So he said, we want truth in our life constantly. And then we wanted to allow that truth to in our inward person. Now, when you get saved, you receive the Holy, actually Christ in the form of the Holy Spirit. The Holy Spirit is in you if you know Christ as your Savior. The Holy Spirit will guide you if you continuously repent if necessary, and then ask the Lord to guide your life. The most important thing in your life should be Christ. I mean, more than family or anything else, but the family's under that, and he will guide you in everything you do, but you need to keep repenting if necessary in order to stay right with him. So, and that means maybe every day. If you don't repent, God can't do anything. You need to understand that. John the Baptist was sent to make that clear, that even receiving Christ requires repentance, whether it's before or after. Better before. With me, it was after, because I didn't understand about repentance. They didn't teach on it. But put up Acts 17:30. Now this is going to be very interesting. You need to understand this. This is written to you. Acts 17, 30. And the times of this ignorance God winked at, but now, look at this, commands all men, and that means all mankind everywhere to repent. That's written to you and I. Even after we're saved, at times we need to repent. And you need to understand that the sinner must repent before he can become a real recipient of salvation by grace through faith. Now, repentance is extremely important. You say, well, I know the Lord, but I keep having all this trouble. I don't understand why. I can explain it to you by this verse, which says you need to repent of anything that's going on in your life. And repentance also means forsaking it. It doesn't mean keep repenting for the same thing. If you have to repent for the same thing all the time, then you haven't forsaken what God wants you to forsake. He's trying to explain to us how to let Him, Christ, operate in your life. And you must repent of things that are wrong. If you don't, Satan has a right to come in. He can't take your salvation from you. Let me say that again. He can't take your salvation from you, but he can certainly make your life miserable if you don't repent. I'll put up Ephesians 2, 8 and 9, just 8. Ephesians 2, 8 to begin with. I'm going to show you in the Bible where it says this stuff. I'm not telling you anything that's not in the Word. For by grace you are saved through faith, but that not of yourselves, it is a gift of God. Now, that tells you very simply, you can't earn salvation, you can't be good enough for it. You receive it from God as a gift, but you have to ask Him for it, and then He will give you the gift of salvation, and you have to open it up. You don't just look at it and say, well, I got a gift from God. No, there's a purpose in it. Next verse, verse 9. Not of works, lest any man should boast. You can't work for salvation. You can't be good enough for it. It is a gift of God, but He will give it to anybody that asks and mean it. Yeah, sincerity. That's the word I was looking for. Next verse. 10, for we are His workmanship. You have to understand, you came from God. God put you on this earth by putting you in your mother's womb. He knew you before you were ever put in the mother's womb. You need to understand that. And He desired for you to be put on this earth so that you could receive Him and be with Him forever. That's the only way you can be with God. You're not there because your parents were good, or they went to church, or they received Christ. You have to receive Christ. And here it says in verse 10, for we are His workmanship, created in Christ Jesus unto good works, which God has before ordained that we should walk in them. In other words, that says, very simply, God puts you on this earth for a purpose. You have to find out from Him what that purpose is. The only way you're going to find out is to receive Him as Savior and Lord. Ask Him what He wants you to do and be. He has fashioned you to do what He wants you to do on this earth. But you have to consent to do it. And you have to ask him for it. And the only way you're going to find out is to know him as Savior and Lord. I didn't know what I was supposed to do till I received him as Savior and Lord. I didn't know. I had no clue. None. And even after I got saved, it took studying the Bible, listening to the word preached, and offering myself to him, and then he told me what he wanted me to do. Otherwise, I would have had no clue why I was on this earth. I could have had a family. I could have had children. In fact, I did before I was ever saved. That's just part of life on this earth. But you have to understand we're here for a purpose. We're here to

God and repent of any sins you know he doesn't like. He makes it very clear what he likes you to do and what he doesn't like. It's in the Word of God. The Ten Commandments don't save you, but they can keep the devil from working in your life. I hope you're listening. I'm telling you truth here today. So, also, we must practice daily repentance if we are to enjoy unbroken fellowship with God. Put up Job 42, verse 1. Job 42, verse 1. I'm showing you what the Bible says. If you haven't heard this before, get it now, because it's up to you about whether you're going to live right or not. It's up to you whether you're going to do what God says or not. He has it for you, but you have to receive it. Here's Job 42, verse 1. Then Job answered the Lord and said, next verse, I know that thou can do everything, and that no thought can be withholden from you. He knew that. You should know it too. Verse 3, next verse. Who is he that hides counsel without knowledge? Therefore have I uttered that I understood that not things too wonderful for me, which I knew not. But God wants you to know. Next verse. Hear, I beseech you, and I will speak. I will demand of thee and declare thou unto me. Next verse. I have heard of thee by the hearing of the ear. Now my eye sees you. Next verse. Wherefore I abhor myself and repent. There's that word. There I abhor myself and repent in dust and ashes. Very important. Next verse. And it was so that after the Lord had spoken these words unto Job, the Lord said to Eliphaz the Teilmite, my wrath is kindled against you and against my two friends, for you have not spoken of me the thing that is right that my servant Job had. What was the difference between he and these people? Repentance. If you're doing something you know the Lord isn't right, you say, well, I know the Lord, I'm going to heaven. Don't make any difference what I do. Yes, it does. Because God can't use you like he put you on the earth for unless you repent and forsake whatever is going on in your life. You say, well, I got rid of most of it, Lord. How about all of it? I said all of it. Everybody say all of it. You see, you can hold on to one thing. It could be any possible thing you can think of that you know the Lord doesn't like. Now, since I became a Christian, I've repented many, many times. I even went to a class on repentance, which helped me. I've mentioned this before, but you need to understand this. I went to a class that was on repentance. I had never been told by anybody that I had to repent of all the sins I committed before I was saved. But you don't have to keep repenting on that. You do it one time, and then it's done. God forgets it. And you need to also, but you need to repent. It's a good idea to write it down on paper, repent of it, and burn the paper. And then, knowing you're saved, then you're going to go to be with the Lord. But what you do after you're saved will determine what the Lord will do good in your life after you go to be with him. Understand that.
if you're saved, you will go to be with the Lord. You'll be in His

0: family forever. But he will tell you after you're saved and you're following him what he wants you to do, and how much of that he wants you to do, you do in your life will bring rewards in heaven. Not everybody is going to have the same life in heaven. It's all going to be good, but some are going to have a better life than others because they repented on the earth and they followed what God wanted them to do. You say, that's the first time I ever heard this. Well, good. At least you're hearing it. Because that's what the Bible says. We don't just get saved and then do anything we want to. I hope you understand that. It won't keep you from being with the Lord forever, but it'll keep you how you live with the Lord forever. So since I became a Christian, I've repented many, many times. Okay. Repentance is a gift of God. I want you to understand that. Acts 5:31. I want you to see this in the Word of God. We don't just get saved, go to church, and do anything we want. God has a plan. Okay. Him has God exalted within his right hand to be a prince and a savior, to give repentance to Israel and forgiveness of sins. Now, I can tell you right now that Israel in general is not following what God wants them to do. That's why they got the wars. All Israel's not going to be saved. They're not any different than the Gentiles. Some will be saved, some will be lost. And you need to understand that. Also put up Acts 11:18. Acts 11:18. You see this word repentance all over the Bible. When they heard these things, they held their peace and glorified God, saying then, has God also to the Gentiles granted repentance unto life? You're not going to live the life God and pleasing to God and even to you if you don't repent and do what God tells you to do. It's just that simple. You can make up any excuse you want, but it doesn't make any difference. God means what he says and says what he means. Repentance brings life. Put up Acts 20:21. I'm showing you what the scripture says about this. You need to understand it. You need to look these verses up. Say them out loud. Acts 20:21. Testifying both to the Jews and also to the Greeks, that's the Gentiles, repentance towards God and faith towards our Lord Jesus Christ. Repentance and faith go together. Not just faith, repentance and faith. Let me read it again. Testifying both to the Jews and also to the Greeks, that's Jews and Gentiles, repentance towards God and faith towards our Lord Jesus Christ. So you have repentance and getting rid of the old, and then you have faith looking forward to the new. Does that make sense to you? Both of these things are important. Some people just pick faith and say, oh, I live by faith. Well, have you repented of what you're doing God doesn't like? You see, that's it. Aren't you glad you came today? I tell you, faith goes together with true repentance, or it does not work. Faith and repentance go together. That's the point we're trying to make here. Now, Repentance is defined in the Bible, 2 Peter 3:9. I want to show you where repentance is defined. You say, you mean I've been living all this time and I didn't understand this? Yes, but you do today, so tomorrow ought to be different. You got it? That's it. Okay. What do we want? Well, I want 2 Peter 3:9. Thank you. 2 Peter 3:9. We'll get it. Here we go. The Lord is not slack concerning his promise, as some men and women count slackness, but is long-suffering to usward, not willing that any should perish, but that all, everybody say all, should come to repentance. Everybody say repentance. See, repentance is important. It's important that you, so it was receiving Christ, but also repentance is important. And that's tells you right there, that verse, and you need to go. Just don't pick the verses on salvation. Read the whole Bible. Do I hear an amen? You want to know why things aren't going well? It could be you opened the door. It doesn't have to be, but it's very possible you opened the door by not repenting of something that you know God doesn't want. If you keep doing what God doesn't want, don't expect to have the blessing God wants to give you. He wants to prosper you, bless you, and so forth. Yeah, in most cases. Okay. And repentance should be preached. So I'm not doing something I shouldn't be doing. Put up Mark 1:1. Mark 1:1. Hallelujah. The beginning of the gospel of Jesus Christ, the Son of God. Next verse. As is written in the prophets, behold, I send my messenger before thy face, which shall prepare your way before you. Next verse. The voice of one crying in the wilderness, prepare you the way of the Lord, make his path straight. Next verse. John did baptize in the wilderness and preach, look at this, the baptism of repentance for the remission of sins. You want God to forget the sin, repent of it, and forsake it. I hope you're listening, because a lot of Christians aren't, and they're just kind of falling through life, and that's exactly what they're doing, is because they need to repent. I'm showing you in the Word of God where it says this. Now, repentance from dead works. This is the past. How do you deal with the past? Hebrews 6:1. Hebrews 6:1. I'm going to tell you how to repent from the past. Therefore, leaving the principles of the doctrine of Christ, let us go on unto perfection, not laying again the foundation of repentance from dead works and of faith towards God. In other words, you repent of something, you forget it, and you forsake it. You don't just forget it and then do it over again. You repent about it, and then you stop it and ask God what he wants you to do. Then you have faith towards God. You cannot have the faith you need without repenting. Yes.
1: That they keep doing that same sin, doesn't that mean they're going to be a spirit
0: Yes. What she said was, if you repented of something but you keep doing it, is that not Satan or one of his workers pushing that in your life? The answer is yes. God said, quit doing various things because it will open the door to Satan and you're going to get hurt from it. Oh yes, you may need deliverance. So if you're having problems with something in your life and you can't get rid of it, come to one of the elders or the pastor or even another Christian, share it with them and ask prayer to help you to quit it, because that may be the only thing that will help you. That is absolutely correct. Thank you for that. Okay. Let's see, Hebrews 6:1. Now, this there's another scripture here, several of them, in Hebrews, but Hebrews 7:21. It's going to talk about repentance and what God thinks about it. For those priests were made without an oath, but this which an oath by him that said unto him, the Lord swears and will not repent, thou art a priest forever after the order of Melchizedek. Now, there's some things that God wants to do in your life he won't do unless you repent. There are some things he will do whether you repent or not, and one of them is you can be saved, but you're not going to have a very pleasant life unless you repent of whatever's going on. That's basically what he says here. The Lord won't repent of the good that he did in your life, such as salvation, baptism, etc. He won't repent of those things. Yes. And he will not, I'm talking about Jesus, yes. If you don't repent of something, though, there's nothing he can do. And he has to let Satan, in a sense, rule your life in that area where you didn't repent. God is not going to automatically wipe it off. That's what these scriptures are telling you. It has to come out of your mouth. You don't think it's things. You say these things out loud to God, and sometimes maybe you have to have somebody else that you share these things with to help you quit doing a certain thing, whatever it is. It's not my job to judge you about something. But if you ask me, I can help you pray as well as any other Christian can that's doing the right thing. Will help you pray to stop doing whatever it is that's happening, particularly past sins and repenting before the Lord, which is what this is talking about. I want to read this again because it's very important. For those priests were made without an oath, but this which an oath by him that said unto him, the Lord swears and will not repent. God says there's certain things God will not repent of, and one of those is salvation. Very interesting. There are certain things. You may go to heaven, but you won't enjoy it as you would otherwise by repenting on the earth and doing what God wants you to do here. So if you haven't repented, I suggest, if you haven't repented of what you did before you were saved, you didn't ask God's forgiveness for those things, I would write them down on a piece of paper, confess them to the Lord, and burn the paper and forget about it, and he will too. You hear what I'm saying? There's just certain things. You just don't get saved and everything flops right into place. There's certain things we have to do. And God talks about God forgetting them. But the problem is Satan can keep bringing it up in your life if you don't repent and stop it. You got it? That's why this is so important to understand. Now, repentance, you can't renew what you repented of in the past. If you do it over again, it doesn't mean your repentance in the past covers that. You have to repent over again. If you did something one time and repented of it, and then you did it again, you got to repent. And if you don't, stop doing it with the repentance. Satan still has a right to mess up your life. I hope you're listening. This is so important. A lot of Christians don't know this. Okay. Repentance. You just have to do it over again. Put up Hebrews 6. We're almost finished, Rhonda. Hebrews 6, 4 to 6. I want to show you in the Bible where these things are. Write them down. Because God's serious about this. And He's going to talk to you about these things in heaven if you didn't repent. If you did and you stopped it, He's not going to mention that. But if you still have a problem with it, He will. Okay. For it's impossible for those who are once enlightened and have tasted of the heavenly gift were made partakers of the Holy Spirit. Now, put up the next verse. I'm going to show you this. And have tasted the good word of God and the powers of the world to come. You know about salvation. You maybe have accepted Christ. You know there's a world coming. But now the next verse, verse 6. If they shall fall away, to renew them again unto repentance, seeing they crucified to themselves the Son of Man afresh, and put Him to open shame. In other words, you don't keep doing stuff and repenting of the same thing over and over again. You put Christ to shame. Now, I'm going to tell you something else. The person can fall away and come back into what he should. But if he didn't come back to where he should be, he or she probably was not saved in the first place. I hope you're listening, because this is important. You can't keep doing stuff God hates over and over again and then even fall away into it. If you don't return and repent and come back into the presence of God, you probably weren't. It wasn't a matter you lost your salvation. You probably never had it. So what's that mean? Get saved. Receive Christ. Repent of your sins and keep repenting and claiming the scriptures that are positive that God has for you. And one of them is, once saved, is that true, once saved, always saved? Yes. But the issue is, are you saved? That's the issue. Do you keep doing certain sins and keep doing it? After you're saved and you don't repent, it's questionable whether you're saved in the first place. I want to tell you that for a fact. Now, you say, well, you're going to tell people not to come back to church. Well, we'll see who doesn't come back. But I'm not God. He is. So we'll leave that up to him. Okay. Here's another scripture. Repentance is important. That's the point I want to make. It should be important in your life. It should be important in my life. If you get angry at somebody and stay angry for days and months, then you got a problem. You better find out if you're saved first, and then you have to repent of it and stop it. Yes. What's that? Okay, give us a 6:10. Huh? Oh, Hebrews 6:9. Yeah, I don't think I have that here. Hebrews 6:9, okay. But beloved, we are persuaded better things of you and things that might accompany, that accompany salvation through we thus speak. Salvation is not something you keep to yourself. Salvation is not something that you don't speak to God about and speak to people about. You should not be ashamed of Christ. Just that simple. Okay, we are persuaded better things of you and things that accompany salvation through we thus speak. It comes out of our mouth. Next verse. Verse 10. For God is not unrighteous to forget your work and labor of love, which you have showed towards his name, in that you have ministered to the saints, and you do minister. The point is, we're to live a life that other people would want to live, and we are to share it with them. Are you listening? Pray about it and share it with them. There are certain people that won't listen to you. If you attempt to share with them and they won't have anything to do with it, well, the only thing you can do is step back and ask the Holy Spirit to bring them to a place of repentance. Are you listening? That's the thing to do with people that won't listen to you about Christ. But you have to have your own life repented of. And then you'll be free to talk to somebody else about it. There's nothing wrong with sharing with somebody else something they're doing wrong and is hurting them. But you don't do it forever if they won't listen to you. Just back off and pray for them and go to somebody that will listen. We are responsible for our families being saved in that we are to share salvation with them, with our families, our friends, our fellow workers, whoever. You go into a store and God brings you in contact with somebody, you don't even know them. But if the conversation starts up, just ask a couple of questions. Say, I go to the Pelly Road Christian Fellowship, where do you go? A lot of times they'll say, well, I haven't been going to church. Well, you're welcome to come to ours. But church is important because you learn the Bible and so on and so forth. But that's all you have to do. And if they want to continue the conversation, then you can open the door how God blessed you and how he'll bless them and so on and so forth. You should do that and say, God, I'll speak to anybody you want to in this store or in this place where I am or in this family reunion or wherever you are. Going fishing with three or four people. Whatever the deal is. Okay, let's keep moving here. Put up Acts 26:19. Acts 26:19. Okay, whereupon, O King Agrippa, I was not obedient unto the heavenly vision. Next verse. But showed first unto them of Damascus and at Jerusalem and throughout all the coast of Judea and then to the Gentiles, look at this, that they should repent and turn to God. It doesn't mean you weren't saved if you asked God to save you and didn't repent, but you should do it now. And do the works which agree with repentance. You don't just repent and go back and do the same thing over again, and over again, and over again, and over again. Hope you're listening. Ask God to help you. He will. Ask somebody else that is living correctly. They should. Let's put it that way. Now, okay. Now, the point is, repent and confess your sins, then ask God what He wants you to do. He can't do it as long as you are not repenting and repeating a sin over and over again. Doesn't mean you're not saved necessarily, but it's a signal that something needs to be done. And repentance is certainly that. I need you to understand that. Then you say, Lord, what do you want me to do? And I'm going to repent and I'm going to quit this stuff I'm doing. I know you don't like. And so I ask you, Lord, what you want me to do? So confess your sins, repent of them, and stop doing them. Then you can serve God. If you want to know why some people don't serve God, it's very simply because they don't want to stop whatever they're doing wrong. It's not always the case. Sometimes it's just they don't know why they're here. And you're here because God put you here. He put lost people on the earth. He knew beforehand. He knows everything. He knew what you were going to do before you did it. He knows who's saved and who's not saved. He knew that before you were ever born on this earth. But He had to put you on this earth for you to make a decision for Him so you could be with Him forever. That was His choice. He wants people in eternity that love Him and will do what He says. Everybody say this. He wants people in eternity that loves Him and does what He says. Just that simple. And you can do it in this life. You may have messed up terribly up to this point, but you're still breathing and alive on this earth, meaning you can get it right. You don't have to. It's you have to make the decision. It's just like it's usually a bad mistake to marry somebody that doesn't like you. That usually doesn't work very good. You want to marry somebody that cares about you, and you care about them, and he or she will do benefit to you, and you will do benefit to them. It's just that simple. God wants people that will love him and do what he says. Where are the rest of them going? They're going to be separated from him forever. I don't care if they go to church 1,000 times. Doesn't make any difference. Has anybody got a question about this? I'm opening it up. You need to know what God says about this stuff. Go over these scriptures and see what you think he says. But repentance is important. I don't know how many times it's in the Bible, but it's a bunch of them. Old Testament and New Testament. Salvation is too, but so is repentance. Satan can only cause you to do wrong. He's not going to cause you to do right. I'll guarantee it. And if you can't stop doing wrong, that means you need to repent of something, and you need to confess to God and repent and ask God to help you not do whatever that is anymore. Do I hear an amen? There's certain things you know that if you do, it's going to hurt you, physically, mentally, or whatever. But God knows all things, whether or not they will hurt you or not. And so repentance is a big deal. He brought John the Baptist on the earth to teach repentance before he ever taught salvation. Very interesting. And John the Baptist said, there's somebody coming after you, after me, that has the truth, and you, when he comes, you have to give yourself to him. I'm here just to share what he has shared to me. And so if you heard the truth today, don't get all upset about it. Just start doing the right thing. Doing whatever you feel like doing isn't the right thing. What God feels like doing. You can do anything God wants you to do if you do it in the right way. You got it? Repent and confess it. Stop it. And then ask God, and I hate to repeat myself 100 times, but Romans 12:1-2. Romans 12:1 says, give yourself to God. Say, God, I'll do anything you want me to do. Anytime, anywhere, any place. Anything. I'll do anything you want me to do. He's not going to ask you to do something that isn't right. Now, the second thing is, verse 2, Romans 12:2, learn the word of God, the whole book, not just part of it, not just what you get on Sunday. Read a little bit of it every day. I read 2 chapters in the Old Testament, 2 chapters in the New Testament. I read one Psalm and one proverb just about every day. Now, there's a few I miss, but I do that every day because God has told me I need to know the whole Bible. And you get my age, you forget easy. And so you got to stay in the Word. And so if you're not doing that, start doing it. God tells us how to do things. Be not conformed, it says, to this world, but be transformed by the renewing of your mind, that you may prove what is that good and acceptable and perfect will of God. And the way you renew your mind is the Word of God. His Word. Everything in that Bible is important. Old Testament, New Testament, and whatever. So, whatever you need to do, the doc had to go speak at a different church today, Matthew had to go to work, praise God. And so we haven't got very many elders, but can you come? And yes, I want Brenda up here. And anybody else that wants to share with anybody. And if you need to repent or you need to understand something I said, I'll be here too. And let's all stand before the Lord.
1: 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Dear Heavenly Father, I'm a sinner and lost, but I believe that the Lord Jesus Christ died on the cross for me, and that He rose from the dead on the third day, and right now I receive the Lord Jesus Christ as my personal Savior and Lord. Thank you, Lord, for saving me. Our phone number is 962-1477. 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
3: When I was 6 years old, my cousin molested me, then threatened me if I told anyone. My father was a minister, so I blamed God for not stopping my cousin. At 13, I told a counselor at school who sent me to a mental health clinic because I was suicidal. When my parents learned of the truth of what my cousin had done to me, they were angry, but they couldn't help me overcome my suicidal wish. Again and again, I tried to take my life, even in the psychiatric ward as my despair deepened. After 2 years of therapy, doctors wanted to have me committed to the state hospital, but the court sided with my parents and I stayed home. I stayed in therapy, even in college, where my counselor was a Christian. She helped me see that Satan was to blame, not God. I volunteered at a homeless shelter and met a woman who taught me that God allows bad things to help us grow in wisdom, patience, and love. I went to church with her and heard a sermon that broke through my self-pity. That night I got on my knees and I asked God's forgiveness. I'm Marlene Wilson, and when I invited Christ into my heart, He swept away the bitterness and filled me with His peace and love. God helped me forgive my cousin, my parents, and even myself for the past. I've learned that when you follow the Lord and forgive those who hurt you, that's freedom. And if the Son therefore shall make you free, you shall be free indeed.
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4: Hi, I'm Pastor Keith Manley with today's reflection of grace. In Philippians chapter 4 and verse 7, God promises us, "And the peace of God, which transcends all understanding, will guard your hearts and minds in Christ Jesus." In a world filled with chaos and uncertainty, God offers us a peace that surpasses all understanding. You know, friend, peace is not the absence of conflict. It's the calm assurance of knowing that God is there in the middle of our storm. And this peace, it's not dependent on our circumstances, but it's rooted in our relationship with Christ. When you feel anxious, when you feel troubled, turn to God and seek His peace. Let His peace guard your hearts and your minds today. When you're going through the storm, rest in His peace.
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6: Hi, I'm Todd Nettleton, and this is the Voice of the Martyrs Radio. Recently, a Nigerian pastor was abducted by Islamists in the middle of the night. He was driven across the nearby border into Nigeria and taken to a remote area. His captors told him they had brought him to a place where they regularly executed Christians and said they were going to kill him as well. They tied him to a tree and went to sleep. But while they slept, the pastor untied himself and escaped. He ran through the bush for hours and eventually found help. pray for this pastor and for the small but faithful community of Christians in Niger who live under the constant threat of Islamist violence.
7: I will not let my brothers and sisters suffer in silence, nor will I let them serve alone. 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
13: 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Today's Bible teacher is Chuck Missler, connecting the Bible to your life and the world around you. In today's study, Chuck continues his teaching on the Gospel according to Luke, chapter 2.
14: Let's continue, chapter 2. To be taxed with Mary as espoused wife, being great with child. So it was that while they were there, the days were accomplished that she should be delivered. And she brought forth her firstborn son and wrapped him in swaddling clothes and laid him in a manger because there was no room for them in the inn. These words are obviously familiar to most of us because of various Christmas pageants and what have you. The fact that Jesus was called Mary's firstborn implies that she later had other children. Firstborn is also a title of position, not just sequence. Later on in Matthew 13, it says, is not this the carpenter's son? Is not his mother called Mary? And his brethren, James, Joseph, Simon, and Judas, are they not still with us? Mark 6 quotes much the same thing. Is not this the carpenter, the son of Mary, the brother of James and Joseph and of Judas and Simon? And are not his sisters here with us? So we know that Jesus apparently was in a family of at least 7 siblings, as it would be. 4 brothers and at least 2, maybe more sisters. That's in the text, okay? Now, infants were often wrapped in strips of cloth to keep their limbs straight and unharmed during those formative early months. This was also the way the shepherds would recognize the infant. It's interesting that the King of the universe, the Creator himself, would make his appearance born in a stable. You got to watch where you step. Remember, it was a stable. The word manger means phatne, which is translated stall in Luke 13. It can mean a crib, a stall, or even a feeding trough, probably stone rather than wood. The traditional stone feeding trough in a cave is supported by common practice even to this day in the region. He was born of a woman so that we could be born again. He that is born once dies twice. He that's born twice dies but once. When you get into the epistles, that is a key idea that's elaborated there. Continuing verse 8, and there were in the same country shepherds abiding in the field, keeping watch over their flock by night. Now these flocks were an open field. That implies this could not be later than October, probably earlier. Why shepherds? It turns out in that culture, shepherds were outcasts. They were the menials, if you will. Their work made them ceremonially unclean. So they were kept away from the temple weeks at a time. So in that sense, they were outcasts in a sense. But I suspect that these shepherds are tending fields that were in the fields of Ruth and Boaz. So if you're studying Ruth, I wouldn't be surprised if that real estate was the real estate that's at issue here. But let's move on to verse 9. And lo, the angel of the Lord came upon them, and the glory of the Lord shone round about them, and they were sore afraid. In other words, they feared a great fear is what the Greek stresses. It's an intense term. And the angel said, fear not, for behold, I bring you good tidings of great joy, which shall be to all people. Notice that. Luke, being a Gentile, emphasizes that the Savior would be for all mankind, not just a Jewish thing, but for all people. The angels continue, for unto you is born this day in the city of David a Savior, which is Christ the Lord. Now the word Christ is a title, okay? The word is Christos in the Greek. It's the equivalent of the Hebrew word Mashiach or Messiah. It means the anointed one, anointed as king. Now, it's interesting that in the International Standard Version Bible, the word Christ does not appear in the New Testament. They've chosen to use the word Messiah because it's more understandable by the knowledgeable reader. So the ISV, the word Christ does not appear. Messiah is used instead. And I think that's a provocative choice by the review committee. Continuing, and this shall be a sign unto you. The angels say, ye shall find the babe wrapped in swaddling clothes, lying in a manger, a feeding trough. And suddenly there was with the angel a multitude of the heavenly host, praising God and saying, glory to God in the highest, and on earth peace, goodwill toward men. Now, verse 14 there is actually a clumsy translation. Okay? Obviously, we have a manifestation of God's glory. The whole purpose of the plan of salvation is, after all, glory to God. Ephesians chapter 1 really runs with that issue. The irony is that all that Satan is doing will ultimately glorify God. But we get ahead of ourselves. God's glory had dwelt in the tabernacle in Exodus 40, in the temple in 2 Chronicles 7, the Shekinah we call it, but had departed because of the nation's sin. And that's described in Scripture and especially in Ezekiel 8 and 10 and so forth. Now, the birth of Jesus, the traditional translation of Luke 2:14, is not accurate. We see it on Christmas cards, unfortunately, but let's see if we can't see what it actually says. What's better is on earth peace to men of goodwill, or even more precisely, on earth peace to men on whom his favor rests, is what the Greek actually says. The translation that we pick up from the King James happens to be broader than the actual precision of the Greek. On earth, peace to men on whom his favor rests. Or on earth, peace to men of goodwill is another way of phrasing it. God's peace is not given to those who have goodwill, but to those who are recipients of God's goodwill or favor. Not everybody chooses to receive God's goodwill, is the point. Pax Roma had been in effect now since 27 BC, but the absence of war doesn't guarantee the presence of peace. The Stoic philosopher Epictetus said, while the emperor may give peace from war on land and sea, he is unable to give peace from passion, grief, or envy. He cannot give peace of heart, for which man yearns more than even for outward peace. And how true that is. Let's continue verse 15. It came to pass, as the angels were gone away from them into heaven, the shepherds said one to another, let us now go even unto Bethlehem and see this thing which has come to pass, which the Lord hath made known unto us. The shepherds' attitude contrasts sharply with that of the religious leaders. Both the religious leaders and the shepherds, they both knew where the babe was to be born. But only the shepherds went to confirm it for themselves. And Matthew makes that point in chapter 2. Anyway, and they came with haste and found Mary and Joseph and the babe lying in this feeding trough, in this manger. Found after a search, by the way. Incidentally, the wise men that Matthew talks a lot about probably occurred sometime within 2 years because they're no longer in the feeding area. They are in a house by then. But this is still the night of the birth, if you will. The theme of amazement at the proclamation of the Messiah runs all the way through the book of Luke. He is going to use this verb, thamazo, to be amazed, to wonder, to be astonished. That occurs all through the book of Luke. Because that's the humanity side of Luke that comes across so vividly. But let's continue verse 17. And when they had seen it, they made known abroad the saying which was told them concerning this child. And all they that heard it wondered at those things which were told them by the shepherds. But Mary kept all these things and pondered them in her heart. And the shepherds returned, glorifying and praising God for all the things that they had heard and seen as it was told unto them. I want to talk a little about the child in Mosaic law. It's interesting that Jesus will be confronted by three different people. Moses, he's confronted with through the law of Moses that we're going to talk about in a minute. The law is used five times regarding all of this. He'll also be confronted by Simeon and also by Anna the prophetess here shortly. But notice in chapter 2, verse 21, and when 8 days were accomplished for the circumcising of the child, his name was called Jesus, which was so named by the angel before he was conceived in the womb. So he is going to be circumcised on the 8 days. And I have to pause here to talk about that for just a moment. See, both Joseph and Mary had previously told separately that his name would be Jesus. The word Jesus is a Greek form of the Hebrew name Yeshua, or Joshua, or Yehoshua. Yahweh is salvation. But circumcision was required by the law, and in all things he fulfilled the law. So he's going to be circumcised according to Leviticus 12. Now, the circumcision of infants is a strange procedure. It turns out that vitamin K, which is a critical clotting element in the blood, is not formed until somewhere between the 5th and 7th day. There's also a material called prothrombin, which is also necessary. On the 3rd day, it's about 30% of normal. On the 8th day, it peaks at 110%, more than normal. Then it levels off at 100% of normal. Okay. Now, if you plot this, it becomes clearer. Vitamin K rises, and it isn't until the 8th day that it reaches 100% and holds it pretty well for a while. Prothrombin also rises and peaks on the 8th day and then drops. In other words, it's at 110% of its normal. So if you're going to circumcise an infant, it turns out what we know today about biology, your optimum time to do that where the baby doesn't bleed to death is on the 8th day. Now, what's fascinating about this is, let me ask you, how did Moses know that? How did he know to do it? By trial and error? Was that something they experimented with? I don't think so. He was told that by the designer himself. Okay. And by the way, circumcision removes the excess of foreskin, facilitating proper cleansing. Virulent bacteria, including cancer-producing smegmobacillus, are thus avoided. That bacteria, when deposited in the cervix or uterus, if the mucous membrane is not intact, like they have lacerations after childbirth, that can cause irritations and susceptibility to cancer. In modern medicine, they know that those cultures which practice circumcision, the Jewish wives have a very, very low cancer rate, a cervical cancer rate. So it's interesting that this is all, you can study the Mosaic Law and learn all kinds of things that it took medicine centuries to learn, by the way. And that's what S.D. McMillan's book deals with. But we'll move on here. It's unfortunate, by the way, that circumcision became an empty ritual, for it was intended to proclaim an important spiritual truth. And Romans 2 deals with that, among other passages. Let's continue at verse 22 and 23. And when the days of her purification, according to the law of Moses, were accomplished, there again we're confronting the law of Moses, they brought him to Jerusalem to present him to the Lord. So it's the law of Moses that brings them to Jerusalem. We're going to have a couple of encounters here. As is written in the law of the Lord, every male that openeth the womb shall be called holy to the Lord. So they're required by the law to present their firstborn within 33 days later and to bring an offering for Mary's purification after childbirth and to offer a sacrifice according to that which is said in the law of the Lord, a pair of turtle doves or two young pigeons. Those were options in lieu of a lamb. Poor people couldn't afford a lamb, so a pair of turtle doves or pigeons were a low-cost alternative. And so that shows that Joseph and Mary were a poor couple. They couldn't afford a lamb, so they bought a pair that would comply with the law. And yet, they actually did bring a lamb, whether they realized or not. Jesus was going to be the lamb. And when John the Baptist later, 33 years later, or I should say 30 years later, introduces Jesus to the public, the Gospel points out, he says, "Behold the Lamb of God that taketh away the sin of the world." That's a very Jewish introduction. Those are Jewish idioms. And Luke doesn't deal with that because he's really talking to Gentiles. And we get to verse 25, "And behold, there was a man in Jerusalem whose name was Simeon. And the same man was just and devout, waiting for the consolation of Israel. and the Holy Ghost was upon him. Now, that's a very important proposition I'll come back to. Like Anna, Zechariah, and Elizabeth, Simeon was part of a faithful Jewish remnant. We hear so much about the leadership which rejected Christ, but we need to understand there was a faithful remnant, and we encounter it even in these early days here. And unlike the religious leaders, he was waiting for the Messiah, the one who would bring consolation to the nation. That was Simeon. And it was revealed to Simeon by the Holy Ghost that he should not see death before he had seen the Lord's Christ.

and blessed God and said, now notice, this is the fifth of the Christmas songs in Luke. Elizabeth had one. Mary had one. Zacharias had one. The angels had one. Those are ones we've covered so far. Now we have Simeon, which is the fifth of what some people call the Christmas songs. Now here's what Simeon says. Lord, now lettest thou thy servant depart in peace according to thy word. Now dismiss is what it actually said. In the Latin, it's nunc dimittis, so it becomes a label from the Latin for this song. And the word depart there in the Greek means to release a prisoner, to discharge a debtor, to untie a ship and then set sail, to take down a tent, or to unyoke a beast of burden. Those are all dismissives, okay? Now let thy servant depart in peace. That's the word that's being used here. He says, for mine eyes have seen thy salvation, which thou hast prepared before the face of all people. So he feels now he can die because he can now depart because he's seen his eyes, the promise. In all three of the hymns of thanksgiving and praise recorded by Luke in these first two chapters, lies the deep significance of the births of John and Jesus for the salvation of Israel and the world. A light to lighten the Gentiles and the glory of thy people Israel. Simeon noted that the Messiah was to be for Gentiles as well as... No, see, Luke picks up on that. A light to lighten the Gentiles. Not just Israel. Far more than a Jewish thing is going on here. The idea of salvation for Gentiles is set forth many times in the Gospel of Luke. And he continues, and Joseph and his mother marveled at those things which are spoken of him. And Simeon blessed them and said unto Mary, his mother, behold, this child is set for the fall and rising again of many in Israel and for a sign which shall be spoken against. Yea, a sword shall pierce through thy own soul also, that the thoughts of many hearts shall be revealed. Now, a stone, a sign, and a sword. A sign, yet slandered. The sign of his birth, in John 8 we'll talk about. When you turn to John, there's a dialogue between Jesus and the Pharisees that many people don't pick up on unless they look very carefully at what's going on there. Jesus is speaking to the Pharisees. He says, I am one that bear witness of myself, and the Father that sent me beareth witness of me. They said unto him, where is thy Father? Jesus answered, ye neither know me nor my Father. If ye had known me, ye should have known my Father also. But now ye seek to kill me, a man that hath told you the truth, which I have heard of God. This did not Abraham. Ye do the deeds of your father. Then they said to them, we are not born of fornication. We have one Father, even God. Listen to what they're saying. They're calling him illegitimate. This is a label that stays with him from his early days. We were not born of fornication. In other words, we're not illegitimate like you are, is what they're implying. We have one Father, even God. Jesus said to them, if God were your Father, ye would love me. For I proceeded forth and came from God. Neither came I of myself, but he sent me. Why do ye not understand my speech? Even because ye cannot hear my word. Ye are of your father the devil, and the lusts of your father ye will do. He was a murderer from the beginning, and abode not in the truth, because there is no truth in him. When he speaketh a lie, he speaketh of his own, for he is a liar and the father of it. Do you get the tension here between these two? They're not messing around. Your father Abraham rejoiced to see my day. And he saw it and was glad. Then the Jews, meaning the leadership of the Jews, then the Jews said unto him, thou art not yet 50 years old. Thou hast seen Abraham. Get this term, very important sentence. Jesus said unto them, verily, verily, when Jesus wanted to emphasize something, he would say, I say unto you. When he wanted to really emphasize, he said, verily, I say unto you. Here he says, verily, verily, I say unto you. Before Abraham was, I am. Now, you and I don't pick that up in the translation, but they did, because he's claiming to be the voice of the burning bush that Moses saw. And any time that you and I, especially as Gentiles, miss a point, the Pharisees come to our rescue. Because every time they get angry, we figure out why are they angry. They understood what he was saying. He claimed to be the voice of the burning bush. Why? And then took

0: they up stones to cast at him. In other words, in their mind, he was blaspheming. But Jesus hid himself and went out of the temple, and going through the midst of them, so he passed by. This is a passage in John 8 that's very crucial to really understand. So, yes, there was a sign, but it was slander. The sign of his birth was a sign. The miracles attributed to Satan were a sign in Matthew 12 that changes the whole course of events in the Gospel of Matthew. His resurrection will be a sign in Matthew 27 and in Luke 24. The slandering of his death is mentioned in Psalm 22. And today, the slander is of his return. Yes, he is coming to set up his empire on the planet Earth. And 2 Peter 3 nails that for you, among many other passages. So we have a stone, a sign, and a sword. How a sword? A suffering for Mary alone. Joseph was probably dead when Jesus was crucified. Now we have another encounter. Another point I wanted to make about a stone. One of the things you want to be sensitive to is a principle they call expositional constancy. That an idiom is used by the Holy Spirit consistently through all 66 books, even though written by 40 different guys over 2,000 years, virtually. That a stone, a rock, is systematically used all through the scripture of Jesus Christ. And that's a study in its own right. But let's get to Anna the prophetess in verse 36. And there was one Anna, a prophetess, the daughter of Phanuel of the tribe of Asher. She was of great age and had lived with her husband 7 years from her virginity. And it's going to go on here in a minute. I want you to note, she was from the tribe of Asher. That's one of the northern tribes. Don't get tangled up in these disputes about the so-called lost 10 tribes. There aren't tribes that are lost. That's a whole misunderstanding. We won't get into here, but just alert yourself that there's some controversies there that you can fall victim of if you're not careful. She's not one of the lost 10. There are no 10 lost tribes, it turns out. Don't be misled by a myth. But anyway, Anna was a widow of about 80, that's score is 20, and I was 84 years. So she's a widow of 84 years, which departed not from the temple, but served God with fastings and prayers night and day. So she's quite a devotee here. There are other prophetesses in Scripture, by the way. Miriam was considered a prophetess in Exodus 15, Deborah in Judges 4. The wife of Isaiah was a prophetess in Isaiah 8. Huldah, the prophet, the one advised Josiah in 2 Kings 22, Noadiah in Nehemiah 6, and the four daughters of Phillips were considered prophetesses. So that term is surprisingly prevalent throughout the scripture. But here she is, a widow of 84 years. Some scholars believe she was somewhere maybe between 103 and 105 years old, depending on what age she was when she was married. And that's a variable we don't know. Anyway, she is coming in that instant at this time. She gave thanks likewise unto the Lord and spake of him to all them that spoke for the redemption in Jerusalem. In other words, there was a believing remnant in Israel looking for the Messiah. And Anna authenticates that this child is the one. And when they all had performed all things according to the law of the Lord, they returned to Galilee and to their own city, Nazareth. And Jesus would be known as the Nazarene. And there's a pun involved in terms of what the word Nazareth means. It's both a place and it's also an idiom for the branch. This title, that he's a Nazarene, would even be on the cross. Pilate himself, in three languages, Hebrew, Greek, and Latin, puts it on the titlon on his cross. Pilate himself does. Which is fascinating because he knew all three languages. And there's a whole study about that we'll deal with when we get to chapter 24. But I want to pause for a minute. Many people don't realize that the silent years in the life of Christ are hinted at or alluded to in Psalm 69. Now, Psalm 69 is one of the most quoted Psalms in the New Testament because of some other sections of it. I'm not going to get into that here. But there's a strange passage from verse 8 and following where in the Spirit David's saying, I became a stranger unto my brethren and an alien unto my mother's children. That's a strange phrase. An alien to my mother's children, meaning there were some children that my father had that aren't really my brothers. Really. See, Mary had other children, which confirms the record in the Gospels. Okay? he became an alien to his mother's children, not his father's children, because Joseph was not his father. These others were half-brothers and half-sisters, is the point. I'm going to suggest that the early years in Nazareth was a very unhappy home. Can you imagine how that culture, believing that Jesus was an illegitimate son of Mary and Joseph, how the other kids growing up would come home saying, gee, Joseph is not his father. That kind of sibling rivalry must have been painful. In a culture in which illegitimacy was frowned upon, can you imagine a small town, how growing up in that world, how painful that must have been, not only for Mary, but also for Jesus himself.
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2: 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And we thank you so much for listening. We have a lot of plans for this new rest of this year and a new year coming. So pray for us and listen to us, and we appreciate it. Thank you very much. Amen and amen. Hallelujah.
3: 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And choices have consequences. 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
4: How do you do? Why do so many young people turn onto drugs? Well, sometimes it's because the most important people in their lives have turned away from them. And that was true for the young man in this story. He was so starved for his father's love, he used drugs as a substitute for hugs, and entered a world of darkness that devoured him, until his heart and mind and life were unshackled. Bringing light into the darkness, this is Unshackled, dramatic true life stories produced in Chicago by Pacific Garden Mission. Hardly anyone pays attention to the homeless ones as they wander the streets, forgotten by all but a few. And those few keep the porch light burning, the bunk made up and the table laid, ready to welcome every soul seeking shelter at Pacific Garden Mission. The old lighthouse has been reaching out to street people for nearly 120 years with food, clothing, and a safe place to sleep. And they know how good it is to have a place of refuge in a darkening world. They know that anyone, no matter how hopeless and hardened, can be redeemed. And that's good news to those who long ago gave up on themselves, whose failures have been insurmountable. Most have never heard about the one who offers them new life, a garment of praise for the spirit of heaviness. He pays attention, and through him, they are unshackled. Now for broadcast around the earth, here's program number 2434 in the series Unshackled, the program that makes you face yourself and think.
5: Hey, where are we going?
6: You mean you don't know what train you got on?
5: Wait, something's wrong. Where's all the smoke coming from?
6: What smoke? Are you all right?
5: I gotta get out of here. There's monsters. bleachers.
7: Where's your seat?
5: I don't know. Somewhere. I can't remember. I'm lost!
7: Who are you?
5: Who am I? Why do you want to know? Ah, monsters, where am I? Get me out of here, man. This train is from hell.
8: John, come on. Quit making a scene.
5: Look at them, man. They're monsters. They're demons. Help me. Help.

0: Hello?
1: You gotta help me, sis. Something bad's gonna happen to me.
0: John, what's going on?
1: I'm scared. I don't know what to do.
0: Well, tell me what it is.
1: I had a bad experience on the train. It was a real nightmare. The train was full of smoke and monstrous-looking people. Everything was covered in red, like red microfilm. And if my friends hadn't helped me, I don't know what would have happened.
0: Were you on some kind of drugs, John?
1: Acid. It's worn off now, but
0: oh.
1: I'm still scared. I can't stand it, sis. I'm gonna end my life.
0: Oh, John, no!
1: I mean it. I can't stand it anymore.
2: Some people never escape the bondage of drugs. Suicide, homicide, or insanity can be the end result. The man in our story might have been among them, except for a friend who was there at a critical moment in his life. This is John Thier's true story of how he was unshackled.
1: It's hard to remember those days, those events in my life. My mind was like scrambled eggs. My behavior erratic and unpredictable. I was 19 at the time and having blackouts from excessive drinking. And my family put me in a drunk tank where I stayed for about 3 months. Mother came to visit me every week.
3: How are you doing, John?
1: About what you'd expect, Ma.
3: Are they helping you here?
1: I don't know. I'm not sure of anything anymore.
3: Well, I talked with the supervisor at the office, and they said you can't stay any longer.
1: Yeah, I know. They told me. 3 months is the limit.
3: Well, there is another option.
1: They told me that, too. I can get more treatment if I sign myself in the mental hospital.
3: Well, what do you think? Are you willing to do that?
1: I don't know. I'm scared, Mom. What if they never let me out?
3: I won't let them keep you against your will, John.
1: What if you decide it's the best thing for me, huh? I'm afraid to leave, but I'm scared to give them the power over me.
3: Look, John, you need help. I wish I knew what to do, but I don't. Maybe they can help you.
1: I signed myself over as a ward of the state and was put in a straitjacket and thrown into a van that took me to a mental hospital. As two guys in white coats led me up the elevator to the fourth floor and the door slammed shut, I realized I'd lost my freedom. I lay in my bed in a room full of guys I didn't know and fought back the tears. Would I ever get out? An endless round of treatments began.
4: Tell us about your family, John. Did you have a good relationship with your father and mother?
1: Well, Mom was always there, but Dad? What relationship? I remember when I was a child looking out the window waiting for my father's car to pull in the driveway. I did that a lot, but the car almost never came.
4: Are your parents divorced?
1: Well, they're still married, but they don't live together. I hardly ever saw my father. On my 13th birthday, Mom called Dad and asked him to take me and my brother out for pizza. I watched out the window for hours. He finally showed up a couple hours late, but I was so glad to see him it didn't matter. Gave me a big hug, and I can still remember, because I only got a few. We went out for pizza, him and me, and my brother and a couple of friends.
5: Hey, a yo-yo!
6: Neato! Man, I can have some fun with this. Thanks, Chuck.
5: Let's see if I can still use one of those things. Hey, you open your other presents.
6: Okay. Wow! A Nerf football!
5: Oh, you really scored, John.
6: Cool.
5: Yeah,
6: I'm sure I'm glad you could take us out, Dad. I wish birthdays came more often.
5: Well, you're growing up, son. Here, drink it up, kid.
6: I can have a beer? Cool.
5: Sure. Don't tell your mother, though.
1: Beer was locked in my memory as a bond between Dad and me. At 14, marijuana joined alcohol in helping me escape my feelings of rejection. By the time I entered high school, all I wanted to do was get high as often as possible. One night, my friends and I had a pot party in the woods.
7: Hey, you tried that angel dust in school? Hey, you're lucky you didn't get caught.
1: Yeah, sure acted fast, man. I was in the homeroom. The whole room started spinning. The teacher started getting suspicious.
7: Yeah.
1: Good thing the bell rang right then, man.
7: Hey, who's that guy coming out of the woods?
1: I don't know, man. Hide the dope.
7: Yeah.
8: Jesus said, I am the light of the world. He that followeth me shall not walk in darkness, but shall have the light of life.
1: Yeah.
8: Do you fellows know who Jesus is?
1: Yeah, he's somebody out of the Bible.
7: Hey, man, why don't you get out of here? Yeah, can't you see this is a private party?
8: Listen, listen, I just wanted to tell you that Christ came to this earth for a purpose, to save sinners.
7: Yeah? Well, you're the one that's going to need saving if you don't get out of here.
6: Hey, calm down, Dan.
8: I just want you guys to remember one thing. John chapter 3, verse 16 says, "For God so loved the world that he gave his only begotten Son, that whosoever believeth in him should not perish, but have everlasting life."
7: All right, let's get out of here, man.
8: All right, what if you died tonight? Where would you spend eternity? In heaven or in hell?
7: Do you believe in God, John?
1: I never really thought about it all that much.
7: But why do you think he went to so much trouble coming out here like that?
1: Maybe he was just like us once.
7: Yeah, he probably thinks we're all going to hell.
1: What?
7: Yeah, didn't you hear what he said to the guys as we were leaving about heaven and hell? Do you think there's a heaven?
6: I don't know, man. Let's just drop it.
1: I had no interest in things like that. All I cared about was partying, having a good time. The good times didn't last. The next night, my friend smuggled a case of beer, alcohol, and pills into my home and threw a birthday party for me in my room. I was 17. A couple of guys snuck in who weren't allowed in my house because they had stolen some things. One of my friends got rowdy and punched a hole in the wall. I drank so much, I passed out on the bed.
7: Hey, come on. Hey, guys, look at John.
9: Yeah, look at him.
7: Come on, let's stack up all these beer cans around him. Hey, look, I got a great idea. Let's put his report card in his hand, make it look like he passed out after reading his grades. Great. Put that ashtray in the other hand. Wait till his mom sees this. Okay, let's get out of here. Oh, Mrs. Thier, we were just leaving.
3: John? John!
7: Huh?
3: What is this?
1: I was gonna clean it up.
3: What do you mean, letting those two boys in my house? I told you not to. They're a bad influence on you.
1: I didn't invite them. They snuck in, Mom.
3: I suppose you're gonna tell me that hole in the wall just snuck in, too.
1: Oh, it was an accident.
3: Oh, sure. And look at these D's on your report card. Are they an accident, too? Why do I work so hard to send you to school so you can flunk out?
1: Okay, I'll do better next quarter, okay?
3: I don't know what to do with you!
1: Ow! I lost my mother's respect that night. Lost her as a friend, too. But I couldn't give up the booze and drugs. I managed to graduate by taking easier courses, by pulling my grades up during my junior and senior years, but I was a mess at graduation.
7: Hey, Johnny, what's wrong?
1: I don't know.
7: Why are you crying? You should be happy. We finally got through school.
1: Look, man, just leave me alone, all right?
4: John.
1: What?
4: Something's causing you deep distress. What is it?
1: I don't know.
4: All right, John. In addition to the antidepressants, we're going to begin electroconvulsive therapy.
1: Shock treatment?
4: Yes.
1: Doc, I don't want you to do that.
4: It's part of the treatment. You have no choice.
2: Actually, John did have a choice to make, and in a moment we'll hear more about that.
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1: Outside of the mental ward where I was locked in, people were living happy, fulfilled lives. How? I started to hate them. My days were filled with antidepressants, shock treatments, and regret.
4: Have you ever had a serious injury to your head, John?
1: Yeah. Night after graduation, I went to my friend's house, and There was another guy there, the toughest dude in the neighborhood. He was giving my friend boxing lessons while I drank beer and just watched. I don't know what made me do it, maybe the beer, but I hauled off and hit that guy with all my might. He came at me like a rabid dog, pounding my head into the wall. My friend and his dad tried to stop him, and his mom finally drove us out of the house where he jumped me again.
6: Hey, man, we still have a score to settle. You're a dead man. Just lie there, scumbag. Don't you dare move, or I'll come back and finish you off. Hey, I thought I told you to lie still.
1: I ran away as fast as I could and finally lost him. When I got home, Mother screamed at the sight of me. I was such a bloody mess. They cleaned me up before they took me to the hospital.
4: Did they do a CAT scan?
1: Yeah, but I must have been okay. The doctor let me go home.
4: Did you want to get revenge for the beating you took?
1: No. In fact, the guy who beat me up apologized the next day. He was glad I didn't rat on him to the police.
4: John, have you had any other episodes of paranoia?
1: Well, sometimes I can tell what people are thinking. It scares me.
4: Give me the specifics.
1: Well, a few days after the beating, my friend asked me to run away with him. We got on a bus for Ohio, and I got real suspicious of the other passengers, and my friend said I was acting weird.
4: But you did nothing overt.
1: No. When the bus stopped for gas, I got off to get a pop, and they left without me. I was sure it was a conspiracy. It's like I can't trust people. I'm afraid of what they might say or do to hurt me.
4: How do you feel about the staff here?
1: I don't trust any of you. I mean, what if you don't let me go? What if you keep me here?
4: Calm down, John. I think you're ready for more electroconvulsive therapy.
1: It was getting harder and harder to remember the answers to the questions I was asked at the mental hospital. I was becoming a vegetable. Sometimes I didn't even know who I was. Mother came to see me. She could see the change.
3: John, did you hear me?
1: Huh? What'd you say?
3: I said maybe we should get you out of this place.
1: Where am I?
3: Oh, John, you're in a hospital trying to get help for your drug addiction.
1: Can I go now?
3: Well, they're afraid to let you come home again. Afraid you're going to slip back into your old lifestyle. Afraid you might run away again.
1: Did I run away?
3: Don't you remember? Right after graduation, right after that guy beat you up.
1: Huh?
3: You and Steve took a bus for Ohio. You didn't even tell me, and I was so worried.
1: Oh, yeah, I got off the bus to get a soft drink, and the bus left without me. I slept in a burnt-out building.
3: Well, I was just glad you came home again.
1: How long was I gone?
3: 3 days. John, don't you remember?
1: Is my name John? After 3 months, Mom and my brother finally got me out of that institution. I stayed with my sister for 3 months and then went back home to live with my mother. Nothing had changed. I was still very depressed. One day, my old friend Bill invited me over to his house. I hadn't seen any of my friends for nearly a year, so I was glad to see him.
11: How you doing, John?
1: All right. You look great, Bill.
11: Thanks. Yeah, I want to share something with you that happened to me.
1: Huh?
11: I'm a Christian now. You need Jesus in your life, too.
1: You think Christianity could help me?
11: Oh, yeah. I'd like to come by your house and have Bible study with you, if it's all right with you.
1: Okay, you can come every day. I've never read the Bible in my life.
11: The Bible is the Word of God. That's the first thing you should know, John. Look at verse 21 here in 2 Peter chapter 1. Mm-hmm. For the prophecy came not in old time by the will of man, but holy men of God spake as they were moved by the Holy Ghost.
1: The Holy Ghost told them what to write?
11: That's right. He inspired them. Here, read 2 Timothy chapter 3, verse 16.
1: All Scripture is given by inspiration of God and is profitable for doctrine, for reproof, for correction, for instruction in righteousness.
11: This is a manual for life.
1: Wow, man. I mean, you've got to be patient with me, okay? My head's still a little messed up.
11: Well, then you need the Bible for sure. You know what Hebrews chapter 4, verse 12 promises? For the word of God is quick and powerful and sharper than any two-edged sword, piercing even to the dividing asunder of soul and spirit and of the joints and marrow, and is a discerner of the thoughts and intents of the heart.
1: What does that mean?
11: Well, it means that God's word is alive and will show you what you're really like down inside. And then, because his word is powerful, it will lead you in the right way.
1: God doesn't want to know what I'm like down inside.
11: He already knows, John. Look at Psalm 53, verses 2 and 3.
1: God looked down from heaven upon the children of men to see if there were any that did understand, that did seek God. Every one of them has gone back. They are altogether become filthy. There is none that doeth good. No, not one. Well, at least I'm not alone.
11: God says we're all sinners. That's why he sent Jesus. Take a look at the fifth chapter of Romans, verse 8.
1: Okay, but God commended his love toward us in that while we were yet sinners, Christ died for us.
11: Do you understand that, John?
1: Wow, man, that blows me away. But why did he die? Why was he crucified?
11: This is found in the Old Testament, written many centuries before Christ's birth. This is a prophecy God made through Isaiah. Read here in chapter 53, verses 3 to 6.
1: He is despised and rejected of men, a man of sorrows, and acquainted with grief. And we hid, as it were, our faces from him. He was despised, and we esteemed him not. Surely he hath borne our griefs and carried our sorrows. Yet we did esteem him stricken, smitten of God, and afflicted. But he was wounded for our transgressions. He was bruised for our iniquities. The chastisement of our peace was upon him, and with his stripes we are healed. All we like sheep have gone astray. We have turned every one to his own way, and the Lord hath laid on him the iniquity of us all.
11: God planned all along to send Christ to die in our place for our sins.
1: So that's why he died on the cross.
11: He took our place, John. He took our guilt and shame and paid our penalty for us because he knew there was no other way. Without him, we are doomed to hell.
1: And hell is real.
11: God says so. And Satan is real, too. If your head is messed up, it's because you've been trying to get through life without Christ. Jesus said in John chapter 10, verse 10, "The thief cometh not but for to steal and to kill and to destroy. I am come that they might have life, and that they might have it more abundantly."
1: Faithfully, every weekday, Bill came over, and we studied the Bible together. After weeks of study, I accepted Christ as my Savior, and I began to change. I learned so much from then on. I learned that new life in Christ was better than being high, that God wanted a relationship with me, a personal, loving relationship. One night in my room, I prayed, asking God to set me free of my depression. The next day, and each day after that, I felt progressively better. God had done what all the doctors and pills couldn't do. A year went by as Bill and I studied the Bible every weekday. We read the entire Old Testament and used a commentary to help us with our questions.
11: John, I'm moving to a western suburb, so I won't be around anymore.
1: Oh, man, I hate to see you go.
11: Well, you must stay in the Word, John. Find a good church that teaches from the Bible. Otherwise, your faith will dwindle. Look at John chapter 15, verses 3 to 6.
1: "Now ye are clean through the word which I have spoken unto you. Abide in me, and I in you. As the branch cannot bear fruit of itself, except it abide in the vine, no more can ye, except ye abide in me. I am the vine, ye are the branches. He that abideth in me, and I in him, the same bringeth forth much fruit. For without me, ye can do nothing. If a man abide not in me, he is cast forth as a branch, and is withered, and men gather them, and cast them into the fire, and they are burned."
11: That's the secret, John. Abide in the teaching of Christ.
1: You've been a good friend, Bill. I'm sure I'm going to miss you.
11: Just remember, Jesus will never leave you or forsake you.
1: God led me to a church in my neighborhood where the pastor teaches from the Bible and the people love from the heart. They helped me stay in the Word. One of the musicians learned I played the guitar. He asked me to join in the church service. Before I knew it, we were a band playing gospel bluegrass music. Then came the opportunity to play at Pacific Garden Mission, where we watched a production of Unshackled.
2: Well, thank you very much, folks. You've been a great audience.
12: That was a great testimony, wasn't it?
1: Yeah, I sure can relate to it.
12: Listen, why don't you let them do your story on Unshackled?
1: I'm willing. If it'd help even one person find the Lord, it's worth it.
12: Hey, man, you're living testimony of the power of Jesus Christ.
1: You're sure right about that. I owe my life, everything to him.
12: Tonight, when we play at the praise and testimony time,
1: You
12: tell about the change in your life, okay? And you pray about sharing your story at Unshackled.

0: change the name of Jesus now by sharing some personal testimonies. Here's John Thier to tell you what God has done in his life.
1: Thank you. A couple of years ago, my whole life revolved around drinking and drugs. I couldn't quit. Couldn't control myself. I wanted to commit suicide. Well, I ended up in a mental ward, half crazy with depression and paranoia. Then a friend shared Jesus with me, and I gave my life to Christ. The Son of God did what pills and shock treatment couldn't do. It made me whole again. Now, if God can love someone like me, if he can renew my mind and restore my soul, then he can do the same for you. If you're struggling with anger, fear, depression, despair, or drug abuse, call on the Lord. God says in Jeremiah chapter 33, verse 3, "Call unto me, and I will answer thee, and show thee great and mighty things which thou knowest not."
2: We hope John's testimony has been encouraging to you. Listening friend, if you've never put your faith in Jesus Christ, there is no better time than right now. The Savior is waiting to receive you. 1 John chapter 5, verses 11 and 12 proclaim, "And this is the record, that God hath given to us eternal life, and this life is in his Son. He that hath the Son hath life, and he that hath not the Son of God hath not life."
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2: 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This is program number 2434. Heard in the true story of John Thier were Tim Dadabo, Mercedes DeMunk, Jack Bivens, John Green, B.J. Jones, and Daryl Warren. Original music, Lucille Becker. Sound, Nick Aloisio. Engineer, Ed Webb. Script by Kenitha Gabler. And I'm Bob O'Donnell.
3: 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And our address? 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So until next time, unless our Lord returns before then, the doors to Pacific Garden Mission are open night and day. 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

0: This is the Phyllis Schlafly Report, a daily look at the significant issues of our time from an experienced conservative perspective. Sponsored by Phyllis Schlafly Eagles, this broadcast continues the legacy of Phyllis Schlafly and stands against forces that deny freedom of religion, slander America, and would redefine the family. Now, from the Phyllis Schlafly Center studios, here's Ryan Haidt.
1: We have long said the abortion movement is not about freedom, it's about control. Well, a newly published essay in a prestigious academic journal has now made that case more explicitly than we ever could. In the April edition of Ethics, a philosophy journal published by the University of Chicago, two academics, a PhD candidate and her professor at the University of British Columbia, have written a 31-page argument for forced abortion on underage girls. You heard that right. Not suggested, not encouraged, forced. They acknowledge that enforcing this might require, in their own words, sedation or physical restraint, which could be traumatizing, but it's justified as a last resort to provide what they call adequate care. So much for my body, my choice. Their argument rests on three assumptions, none of which are examined honestly. First, that abortion is an uncontested good. Second, that pregnancy in a minor is always harmful and always the result of rape. They never once acknowledge the reality of consensual relationships between teenagers close in age because that would undermine their victim narrative. And third, that young women lack the...
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4: Welcome to our Wednesday's broadcast of the Gospel Truth. This week, I am sharing video testimonies of people who've been miraculously healed through this ministry. On Monday and Tuesday, we shared the testimony of Nikki Oshinsky Weller, and I tell you, that is just powerful. It's the very first healing testimony that we documented and put out on video. And since then, we have had thousands of people healed because of Nikki's testimony. And today, I want to share a testimony with you of Hannah Terades. And I believe that also they saw Nikki's testimony. Nikki goes all the way back to 2001. And I think it was somewhere around 2020 or 2003. Somewhere around there is where Hannah Terades got healed. And she was a little girl that we'll give you the details on this, but she was not expected to live through the week. Her parents brought her. She was miraculously healed. And something, an update I'll give you that you won't be able to see on this video, but now it is 23 years later, I think it is. She is married, the mother of two children. And this little girl who was expected not to live through the week is now married with children and just seeing great miracles happen. This will bless you. So watch the testimony of Hannah Terades as the Lord healed her of all kinds of sicknesses and diseases.
3: The healing journey of Hannah Terades begins with a terrible disease called eosinophilic enteropathy. It also begins with the journey of an Andrew Womack teaching tape sent to England in 1990. This tape was lost until February 2006, when suddenly it became the key to a whole new life for one very sick little girl. This is Hannah's story.
5: Right from day one, we knew that Hannah was going to be special, but she wasn't feeding. She'd take maybe a couple of sucks of her formula and then she would just not be interested. Or she'd drink any, she'd then vomit it straight back up again. She'd be constantly waking at night time. She wouldn't settle, and then when she did go to sleep, she'd be waking up just screwing her legs up in pain, and then out would come all the formula that she'd drunk during the day.
6: And we realised Hannah was ill, and we realised she was seriously ill.
7: She was a funny colour. And I didn't say anything to Carly at the time, but I felt uneasy about what she looked like.
8: She used to wake up in the night absolutely screaming in pain, and people would say, well, that's just colic. As grandparents, we were quite worried about her.
9: When we used to babysit her, She used to wake up with terrific pains. We didn't know what to do. And just to see her suffer the way she was at the time, it was heartbreaking.
10: And then when it came to weaning her, she couldn't swallow lumps at all. So we'd have to mash her food down. And this was even when she was like 3 years old.
11: What is this problem, you know? And Carly said to me, you know, it's like they don't know enough about this.
5: This is Hannah's personal child health record. In it is recorded her weight and height for her age. 11 days is the first marking there. This red line in the centre here would be what an average child should weigh, and this red area at the top and at the bottom is like a danger zone. So if the marks fall within those lines, then there's a severe problem. As you can see from Hannah's little marks down here, she never quite made it onto the graph. And at the age of about 3.5, she was about the same size as a 9-month-old baby.
10: Some people were telling me that, you know, God wanted to heal her, but sometimes he does and sometimes he doesn't. I was getting all different types of advice, some extreme. Some advice was saying, well, maybe you've done something, maybe this is judgment on you. A lot of religious teaching to say that God takes lives away and, you know, maybe God wants her in heaven more than on earth and things like that.
5: So eventually, we'd had all kind of tests done at the local hospital. They referred us to a specialist children's hospital in London, and they put a camera down her throat when she was under anaesthetic, and they took some biopsies. And when the biopsies came back, they said that she had a really rare autoimmune disease called eosinophilic enteropathy. On one hand, it's an allergic type reaction, and then on the other hand, she had another part of the disease which was autoimmune based. So her immune system would go into overdrive whenever she ate something, it would go into overdrive, thinking it was like some sort of foreign invader and attack it.
10: She started deteriorating. She was always very, very small, but now she started losing weight, and her hair was getting brittle, and her skin started going like translucent, and she lost energy. She was toilet trained, and she lost that, and she couldn't really play properly. She just deteriorated, and I suppose the last 6 months was the worst. She really went downhill, and they tried several different extreme methods to feed her. The last one was they went to the tube directly into her stomach.
5: Actually, we were taking the boys up to my mum's. She lived a few hours away. She was going to look after them while Hannah went to have her operation to have her tube fitted into her stomach.
7: But they'd got a car that didn't have a CD deck in it, only had a tape deck. And she said, Ashley said to me, have you got anything, any resources in your drawer that I could borrow? So I dug some stuff out and I said, well, I've got some real oldie stuff, if you want it, right at the back of the drawer. I said, I don't know if you want to listen to it, though. I said, because your father-in-law got fed up with the accent on this tape that he wouldn't listen to it anymore.
5: And we put it in and this like, squeaky American accent came out. And it was Andrew's tape, Your New Identity in Christ. And when we listened to that tape, it was like all these scriptures just opened up to us. And when I read it for myself, like Psalm 103 and 1 Peter 2:24, and just all them things, by his stripes you were healed. You know, he's the Lord. He heals all our diseases, redeems us from the curse. All these things. Sickness was a curse that we'd been redeemed from. All these truths just came flooding out. And it's like that one tape just opened the whole world up to us.
10: God gave us revelation after revelation of the true nature of his nature, of who we were in him, of his will about healing. And I went home and went on the internet and downloaded lots and lots of teaching, God Wants You Well series, all free from Andrew's website, and listened to them over and over.
5: And Ashley would download all these teachings onto my MP3 player, and I'd be laying in the hospital bed next to Hannah, kind of getting all this revelation. Like, are you listening to this, Hannah? You know, God wants you well. You've been healed, and we just got to receive it. And she's like, yeah. But I mean, I tried sharing this with other people, but they just kind of didn't really get it, and they were just like, yeah, but you got to be careful, because what about those people that aren't healed? You know, you look around you and not everyone is healed. So how can you say that it's a simple thing? I'm like, yeah, but it is a simple thing. I know the problem isn't with God.
10: And this was a major breakthrough for us, because we started to have confidence in the fact that God's will was to heal our daughter. And this coincided with they put the tube in her to feed her.
5: This is a special medical formula. It's very, very expensive. It's about £90 a tin at the time when Hannah was using it. It's hypoallergenic, it's just amino acids. Basically, she had this because her body couldn't accept any protein. So the idea is that it would trick the body into thinking that it wasn't accepting a protein so that she'd be able to absorb the nutrition and grow. This was the pump that would pump the formula through the tube and into her stomach. The pump would be strapped into these straps here. So most of the time we would slot this bag into a little children's trolley, like a pull-along suitcase on wheels.
9: She was so good with this pack in the back. She used to, remember, she used to carry along, sometimes dragging in the floor, you know. I can just see her now, you know, very, very fragile, but she still have, well, she's a lovely, lovable child.
10: So this wasn't treatment. This wasn't going to make her better, but this was going to sustain her. At least she might start putting on weight. So when we first took her home, it was starting to work. But then, about 2 days later, I think we took her home on the Friday, by the Sunday, she was vomiting again and she was reacting to it and she was going downhill again, and it was clear that it wasn't working.
5: We've been listening to all these teachings and we just knew that the crunch time was coming, that somehow this had to happen, this healing had to happen soon, because she was running out of time.
10: At Andrew's teaching, he was the only man I'd heard who was confident that God wanted my daughter healed. No one else I talked to had that confidence. They were all maybe. So, but Andrew said, God wants your daughter well, you know, on his tapes. So I wondered if I could meet him. So I went on the internet and I looked on his schedule, and it had one conference in the UK. It said the 16th of March.
5: The conference was the next day. And I mean, that blows me away. That's just, God is so good.
10: So we put her straight in the car. We drove up to Walsall, where the conference was.
5: You can't take your baby out of hospital and take your children out of school and just go to the middle of nowhere to see someone you've never heard, that no one's ever heard of, that we knew of anyway, and to this conference. It's irresponsible, you know? But it was inside. It's like, no, God put everything in place. And we, at that point, we were going to go for this.
10: My faith at the time was, if only I could get Andrew to pray for her. And it wasn't that I was putting my faith in the man, I was putting my faith in God, I know that. But he was the only man who believed it enough, and I wanted to go and see him so he could, you know, he could pray for her. And I knew it was going to be the Lord that's healed her.
5: When we first got there, it was a real struggle because Hannah was particularly sick. She would just lay at our feet in the conference on the floor, attached to her feeding tube, and she had a little DVD player with headphones, until she'd got just too uncomfortable.
10: So we was going up to the conference in the view of getting Andrew to pray for her. The opportunity never arose.
5: After each session, there was always a ministry time where Andrew would get the students to pray for people. And every time we tried to go forward with Hannah to get her prayed for, something would happen. And we never got to get out the front.
10: But she was in so much pain. She wouldn't stop screaming. She wouldn't stop crying. We couldn't comfort her. She was rolling around on the floor in pain. Now, a lot of the other parents thought she's having a tantrum, and we were looked on a bit as, you know, get control of her, but there was nothing we could do to console her. We tried everything.
5: We went in the creche room to get away from the auditorium to be a bit quieter.
10: This was the last day now. She hadn't been prayed for. She was getting worse, and I was getting mixed up emotions, and part of me was feeling just despair, and I was feeling at the end of myself, if you like, with this. And I was thinking, if this doesn't work, then, you know, this was my last resort, if you like. And I didn't give up on God, but I was thinking, maybe we've gone too far, maybe this isn't going to work.
5: We knew that her body was rejecting the formula, basically. So the time was very short, and the time on the conference was very short. And we were just despairing at that point, thinking, we've come so far with such high hopes to miss it. You know, we really thought, have we come this far to nearly miss it? Are we going to go home empty-handed?
10: At that point, the lady who came to help us was Leslie Decker, and she was passing through the creche.
8: I had really no idea what was wrong with the child. All I knew is she had a backpack on. And when I came into the room and I stepped over her, here's the backpack, here's the child, and here's this tube. It was awful.
5: She didn't just stumble across us by chance, you know. I believe the Lord set that up. And she came in, and she knew there was something wrong. And she prayed with us. She realised it wasn't just a tantrum, I think, after a while. And we explained to her the situation. And then she said she was going to go and get Andrew. And so we were alone for a few minutes. And finally, Hannah just cried herself to sleep in the buggy and she was calm.
10: She went and asked Andrew to come back there, and Andrew and Jamie came in. And it was a real special moment because, you know, it wasn't up the front and it wasn't a spectacle, it wasn't a show or anything. It was in a little back creche room, and it was a real humble experience, you know. And Andrew just sat down and his wife was there, and he let us just tell him the whole story.
5: He just let us talk to him and tell him how awful it all was and how desperate the situation was and everything that was wrong with her. Our whole medical history just bleh in about 2 minutes flat.
10: Whoever we'd told up until that point, whether it was pastors, you know, leaders, whoever it was, mature Christians, they would always be horrified and, oh, no. And, you know, they'd be horrified at how bad it was. But when we told Andrew, he just smiled and said,
5: "It's a piece of cake for Jesus."
10: "This is a piece of cake for Jesus."
5: And this smile crept across his face and I was like, "That's awesome." This guy really believes this, doesn't he?
4: So Father Jamie and I just agree. And we thank you that by the stripes of Jesus, Hannah has already been healed. We believe that she's going to be able to eat and gain weight and become totally normal.
5: She was asleep in the buggy at that time throughout him praying for her.
10: Now, when she woke up, the first thing we said to her when she woke up was, "Jesus has healed you." And she, as soon as she heard that, she smiled. She said, "I want to eat."
5: And I'm like, "Yeah, now you can eat." I said to her, "So what do you want to eat?" She goes, "I want some lunch. I want to go to McDonald's."
10: So I went and got my boys. I told them, I said, "Jesus healed Hannah." And they took it in their stride. They just said, "That's great, now she can eat."
5: In the meantime, we were driving around in a strange city looking for McDonald's. And you'd think there'd be a McDonald's in every city. And we couldn't find it. So we ended up at this KFC. And she said, "Oh, KFC will do just fine." So, okay.
10: We bought some chicken and she sat there, took bites of the chicken, swallowed it, took more bites, swallowed it, ate some fries, swallowed it, ate some more, swallowed it. And we was all just looking at her in amazement, thinking, wow, she's never swallowed food like this before, ever.
5: Chicken nuggets, chips, fizzy drink, cake, ice cream. I mean, anyone who'd been on a fast for that long and suddenly ate that amount of food would be ill, right? Every food group possible that could cause any sort of reaction we tested in that first couple of hours, I think. But she just stuffed it all in and was just still grinning and running around, bouncing around the restaurant. And by now, I mean, well over an hour had passed. There was no sign of her flaking out on the floor. And normally

0: normally the hour would be up, she'd be on the floor, she'd be ready to be plugged in, back into her energy supply, if you like. She was bouncing off the walls in the restaurant.
1: So I phoned her up, and that's when I discovered that they'd gone to Caris Bible College, to the conference, and Andrew had prayed over her, Hannah, and she'd been healed. And I was just absolutely amazed. I just sat and cried.
2: So I got this phone call from Carly. She went to this Andrew Rowe, and people laid hands on her, and she's healed. And I said, what do you mean she's healed? She's healed, she's healed. And we were just jumping for joy. Wow.
3: We went back to the conference because there was one more meeting in the evening.
0: We'd had this little cough and we were kind of like, oh no, what's going to happen next?
3: For the first time, she just started to choke, as if she was going to throw everything up and be sick, like she would have done sometimes in the past.
0: The boys were so used to her being sick, when they had that little cough, they'd run away, sick on me, mummy, sick on me, and just leg it, because they thought they were going to get covered in puke.
3: She just started to choke, and straight away I remembered the teaching, you know, don't beg God to stop it, just command. And I said to her, I said, choking, stop in Jesus' name. She stopped choking, and that was that.
0: And then it happened again in the car on the way home. That night, it happened again. And again, Ashley spoke over her, and she was perfectly right as rain, instantaneously. But I know that if we'd hadn't have had that grounding, if we'd hadn't had that teaching in our heart, we wouldn't have known what to do. And so when the symptoms came back, we would have just thought, oh, too good to be true, you know. And before you know it, full-blown manifestation of disease would have been upon her, you know. But because we'd had that grounding, we'd had those weeks of teaching, well, we got the word in our heart, we guarded our heart, we knew that we weren't going to let Satan rob her of her healing. He might try, but he wasn't going to win.
3: And from that day, she's never had any medication, she's never had any formula food through a tube, she's never had any doctor's treatment, she's off all her medication, she's never been ill since then.
4: And she just was happy, totally different child, happy little girl, just running around. She's still running around. She's still eating. She's still busy, busy, busy, always getting into everything. So you know, she became the child she was always meant to be.
5: Well, I've got a text message here that Ashley sent to me. Praise God. Hannah was healed yesterday lunchtime. She's been eating like a trooper since. KFC, sweets, yogurts, crisps, cheese, chocolate spread sandwiches with no problems. She has been healed. Make no mistake, Jesus has healed her 100%, just like the word tells us so. 1 Peter 2:24. Glory to God.
6: But I believe until you actually experience a miracle close to you, like happens with Hannah, you can't really say, well, personally, I couldn't really say yes. Miracles do happen. And then I can say, miracles do happen.
0: But when we went back to the hospital to have the tube taken out, they did all sorts of examinations and blood tests and things. And the unusual thing with Hannah was, aside from this rare disease, she also had a blood clotting disease. We didn't find this out until she had her first surgery to put the tube in. But it's a very rare blood clotting disease that only one in maybe 1 or 2 million children have. And they did a whole battery of blood tests. They came back with these blood tests and they couldn't find it. That had gone too. So we're like, praise the Lord. But we had all our best arguments ready that if they were to come with these bad results, because we just kind of expected them to come out with bad results because they just always did. We were just ready to hammer them with a word and say, no, we're not having that. Just ready to, any little word from the doctor that was negative, we weren't having it spoken over our daughter. We were about to rebuke it in the name of Jesus. We were like, right there, ready. And they just examined her, and the doctor, I mean, I've worked in the medical profession and never in my career have I seen anything like this. The doctor looked at Hannah, looked at these test results and just physically stepped back and looked at her, and she said, you're perfect. There's nothing wrong with you.
3: And Hannah just smiled at the doctors and said, I know I'm perfect. So they just said she was perfect then, which was great. And they gave a general anaesthetic, they removed the tube, and she came to and she was absolutely fine. And she's been fine since.
7: I tell you, that is such a

0: Praise the Lord. And not only was Hannah healed, but her parents, Ashley and Carly, came to school. Her brothers now, one of them works with Daniel Colinda. They are seeing thousands of people born again. This changed not only Hannah's life, but it changed the entire family. The family came to school, graduated, parents, grandparents on both sides, and Ashley and Carly now have a worldwide ministry. They're on television, on many of the different networks. They are seeing thousands, tens of thousands of people healed. I tell you, healing is something that does more than just heal your body. It affects the way you relate to God. Once you understand that He not only loves you in eternity, but He wants this life to be a blessing. So I encourage you to please get this testimony. We're offering Healing Journeys number one. That's the one that had Hannah's testimony on it. We actually have 9 different volumes of this. I can't hold them all up at one time. There's too many. But we're offering a package deal, and you can also get my teaching on healing that is in this book. I've put out hundreds of thousands of these. We have a smaller little summary of it. Anyway, our announcer will give you all the information, and I encourage you to please call or write today.
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0: I want to let you know that we are having a very special celebration for the 250th anniversary of this nation. Our Summer Family Bible Conference is going to be totally devoted to this, and we're going to have Alex McFarland, Tim Barton, David Barton, Richard Harris, myself, there's others coming, and it's just going to be celebrating this nation, talking about the freedoms and the liberties that we have. So join us the 29th of June through the 3rd of July. I'd like to encourage you to take advantage of our daily devotion. This is something I wrote many years ago. I have a different devotion for every single day of the year. And I read these often, and I'm amazed at some of the things the Lord said through me. They're really, really good. And I believe it would bless you. So you can get this sent to you automatically. I encourage you to go to our website and sign up and get our daily devotion for every single day of the year.
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0: I would like to encourage you to check out our social media, all of these different platforms. We've got a lot of good news to share, so check it out, our social media for Andrew Womack Ministries.
4: Coming to Charis has been the best thing that has ever happened to me. I have been fortunate enough to know the Lord, to love the Lord, to know that I wanted to serve Him my entire life. But I felt the Lord calling me and beckoning me to come up higher and to just remove myself from all of the worldly distractions, and so that He could speak to me and tell me what His purpose is for my life. So throughout year one at Charis, the Word of God has been sown into me, poured into me, invested in me, and it has truly transformed my life effortlessly. And now that the Word of God is coming alive in me, I am discovering who I am and what my God-given purpose is right here at Charis Bible College.
0: You know, the greatest use of your finances that you'll ever have is not just to supply your need, although that needs to happen. 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And through becoming a partner with this ministry, you're enabling us to reach people all over the world. 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
6: You're at the edge. You want to leap into the water 30 feet below. Fear grips you, but you know that the only way through the fear is to leap. Cast yourself in. Emily has already taken a huge leap of faith, moving to Central Asia to share Jesus with Muslims. But when she gets there, she realizes, oh, that was just the first leap. I gotta keep doing this. One day she's with her Muslim friend Miriam. Miriam says her back is really hurting, and Emily feels it. That nudge from God. Pray for her. Instantly, fear hits. What if nothing happens? But then she leaps. She asks if she can pray. Miriam says yes. Emily puts her hand on Miriam's back and prays in Jesus' name. The next day, Miriam tells her, my back is healed. But that's not the end. Emily takes another leap and gives her a film about Jesus. A week later, she asks Miriam what she thinks. Miriam can't hold it in. I believe it's true. Jesus is pouring out His love in the Muslim world, and the only way to be a part of what He's doing is to leap. FrontiersUSA.org.
7: I was caught up in a vision where God showed me Glory River. So at the first of the year, I thought, I'm just start teaching on the glory of the Lord and the greater weight of his presence.
8: Larry Sparks here. I am with two of my favorite people. I am with Apostle Tim Sheets. I am with his wonderful daughter, worship leader, author, Rachel Schaefer. Sorry, Tim, I'm giving all the acclaim here to Rachel, talking about all of her accolades there.
7: Yes. You should. She's awesome. She really is.
8: I got to ask this question. So right now, and just for people who watch our Destiny Image channel, as I'm traveling and ministering, really for the last 3 years, God has been highlighting this phrase on the river of God. Ezekiel 47, the river is rising. And then, of course, I'm always paying attention to people who are talking about it, preaching about it. And you and Rachel both started to tag team teach. It seemed like an unofficial series of sorts on the river of God. So I want to ask you both, maybe Apostle Tim, you can start, and then Rachel, pick up. What motivated you to speak into this subject, into this topic? Was there a word? Was there a sense in the spirit? What got you speaking about this glory river?
7: Well, for me, it was a prophetic word last year, and then a vision. I was caught up in a vision where God showed me Glory River. So at the first of the year, I thought, I'm just start teaching on the glory of the Lord and the greater weight of his presence, because glory refers to weight or weightiness, and a greater measure of glory. 2 Corinthians talks about from glory to glory, from weight to weight, getting weightier. And so I began to talk about it, preach about it. Well, I preached about it the next week, and then the next week. And then Rachel, she preaches sometimes for me, takes over and shares. Well, she started picking up on that. And so that's kind of how it started. I don't know how she came up with it. She was just praying, what do I preach? And then...
9: Right. I had... Dad had asked me to preach one Sunday, and I was doing a sermon on rapid reformation, rapid redemption, and God's suddenlies. And when I was continuing to study that topic, I just felt Holy Spirit prompt me to look up the definition of rapid. And so I did, and near the end of it, it started talking about river rapids. And I had not even tied that together until I looked up that definition. And so then I started researching Ezekiel 47 and tying in, you know, river rapids and how that all started to flow together. And then it really is, like Dad said, we just kind of started, every time I shared, I was discovering something more about the river and some other unique aspect of it. And so we just really began this collaboration of sorts of tag teaming teaching, and I even started writing songs about it, and it just has become a real theme for our church.
7: Oh, yeah, the day we were going to finish this book, and we were saying, how do we tie it up? Rachel come in, and God had given her a song that we sing concerning Glory River that day. And we knew, okay, we've got the, because we say, how do we close this book? How do we do this? And God gave her a song. I don't remember all the words, but you, Rachel, would. I mean, it was awesome. Tell them what those words.
9: Yeah. Well, the main phrase we would sing over and over throughout the song is, we decree what heaven knows, all things live where the river flows. River. And that is like the anthem of the song. And then we end it with, we'll go farther past the shallow to where you are in deeper waters. And then it just takes us into this real intimate presence of the Lord, where we're just worshiping him. And but yeah, just all flowed together literally the night before we were finishing this book. It was an amazing confirmation for us.
8: Well, and you know, it's interesting as you talk about, because I've been following, I've been spying on what you guys are doing. I and I'm sure many of our viewers, I mean, are very familiar with your ministry, with what's going on there. One of my favorite chapters, and I wish I had the book to hold up, but you know, let's just envision, we pretend we see it in the spirit, Glory River. One of my favorite chapters, and you just mentioned its thrust about rapid redemption. I want to ask you both, because one of the things I'm sensing right now, as we see this river of God, this revival taking place, this increase of the presence of God, this increased weight of his glory, I feel like as God moves and we just take the constraints out of the way, we take the restraints out of the way, which, by the way, you have been doing at Oasis Church. I mean, literally, you give a significant amount of time in each in your service just to do what you call hosting his presence, which I love. And you might speak into that. But what happened when the river of God, the move of God is taking place? What do you envision by this, like, rapid redemption, rapid miracles? Like, what should we be looking for and expecting at that pace?
7: Well, to me, it's accelerating, and it's accelerating right now by the Holy Spirit, because he said the greatest, his most supernatural season or era would be right now. And so everything is accelerating into ecclesia hubs, and these miracles that are now coming from Holy Spirit are accelerating in greater numbers and in greater degrees, greater weights of glory. And so when Holy Spirit hovers and begins to birth things, the acceleration process always has picked up the day of Pentecost. Yeah, you got 120, but then you got 3,000, then you got 8,000, then you got numbers you can't count. And the hovering presence of the Holy Spirit in our times is going to far exceed that, Larry, being that there's not 120 people pushing this. They're probably more like 120 million.
8: Right.
7: I can't imagine the impetus behind that kind of a move that Holy Spirit has been setting up for some 30 years now, since the charismatic movement kind of died out and a new era of apostolic and prophetic ministry began to rise. If you think back 30 years ago, we didn't understand what an ecclesia even was. Hardly understood what prophets were or apostles. And yet now, we have hundreds of apostolic hubs that have been prepared by the Holy Spirit that are flowing in an apostolic way, a prophetic way, declaring the word of the Lord. And they are prepared for this river of God to flow. And everything begins to live where the river flows. Think about that. There was one ecclesia hub in Jerusalem. That was it. And it was just born in Acts 2. Now there are hundreds, probably thousands. And Holy Spirit is now activating a new outpouring, a fresh, glorious outpouring, greater glory on it. And out of that hovering presence, then everything begins to expand and accelerates. As Rachel describes, the river becomes rapid. And the flow becomes rapid, and the results become rapid. Harvest becomes rapid. I mean, you put rapid in front of most everything that we have been standing for. Miracles. We started healing summits last year, and we've been believing for great miracles. But they have not come at the pace that we are now going to see, and not just in one place,
8: yeah,
7: all over the place. And that was Rachel's word. She gave a prophetic word about those rapids. And I felt that was what Holy Spirit was saying, that the greater, when you push something with great weight, it begins kind of slow, but you push and it's like a domino, faster, faster, faster, faster. That's the prophetic picture, I believe, of this era, Larry. It's now picking up speed. That's why even at the Glory River Conference, there was a word that it's now going to swing through the West Coast.
8: Yeah, yeah.
7: So, and Rachel did a great job of talking about those river rapids and describing it. And What we did was we preached those sermons and they became chapters in the book.
9: Right.
7: And Rachel's probably a little better than mine, but anyway, I did my best.
8: Rachel, what's the essence of even the heart of that prophetic word you had about the rapid river?
9: About the rapid river? When I was talking about it, it had come out of, we host prophetic summits every year, and one of the prophets had a word about the five R's, and it was, reformation and redemption. And as I was studying that, Holy Spirit said, you need to add the word rapid before, he said, I'm going to give you another R word, and that word is rapid. In other words, rapid reformation, rapid redemption. And to add the word rapid in front of everything. So that was the word that Holy Spirit gave me. And that's the part of the message. The very first time I started delving into the river was I was studying out this rapid, and then he tied it into river rapids, which river rapids are when water moves with force. And I think that's what we're looking at, the power of God, the force of God. And that's that season that we're stepping into of this rapidness. So that's the word that he gave me.
8: I one of the things I just want you to share on, because I feel provoked, and I think there's leaders who are watching right now, and you wrote about this, Tim, several years ago, about new era of glory. One of the things that you have been doing, and it's been stunning, and I have been completely blessed watching your services, you take substantial time. I mean, it'll be funny, I'll be watching the YouTube, and you'll hit about 45 minutes, and I'm like, oh, well, there's like 30 minutes left, but he's calling up the worship team. You're making an intentional effort to host the Holy Spirit. What does that look like? Because I think it's needed.
7: Well, once we were getting into this series, I got a word from Prophet Sam Brashfield. And his word was, you need to start hosting the presence of the Lord. And out of that hosting, the river of God, Glory River, will begin to flow, and it will begin to accelerate things. So at the end of the service, and of course, this is where Rachel is just, her team, they do such a great job. I introduce it, and I go down and stand at the altar in the river. I mean, I'm just worshiping. But the idea is, it's not necessarily a time like in the earlier part of service where we're rejoicing, singing, and just enjoying the presence of the Lord that way. When we're hosting it, it's all about Him. So here's my instructions. At the end of every sermon, and even if it's a guest speaker, I ask them to just turn it back to me, and I'm going to lead us into this. Do not ask Him for anything. It's not a prayer time. You focus as best as how you know to do. You just focus on Him and tell Him how great He is. Tell Him how much you love Him. And worship along with the praise team from that perspective. Get lost in it. It's not a time of ministry. We're not going to lay hands on you and pray. Don't move around the room and give a prophetic word to anybody. Don't lay hands on anybody. This is you and God. You host Him. And together, we will host Him in a corporate way. And after we got started in that, in a couple of minutes, you just get lost. It's me and the Lord. I'm not asking. He'll do plenty. But we're not asking, we're seeking His face. And I've taught those kind of things also to help us. But Rachel then leads the key of that kind of worship. It's a different worship.
8: Yeah.
7: She can speak to that maybe a little bit, because it's a little different. Songs that are different.
9: Right. It's when you start choosing the more vertical songs, right? Yeah. So songs to Him, not about Him. So I'm very intentional at the end to make sure the songs are all about, we give you all the glory, all the honor, all the power. You're worthy of it all. How great are you, Lord? All the songs that are sung to Him, because that immediately gets the focus off of you and onto him, which is where we're being very intentional about hosting the presence of the Lord. So, and oftentimes then we'll just create space for, now we're not singing the song anymore, and now you sing your own song to the Lord and start magnifying and glorifying him. So that's the way that we navigate that part of the service, and we just make space and allow room for that kind of personal, intimate worship.
7: And sometimes, Rachel, we'll just feel the Holy Spirit rise up, and it's like one phrase sung over and over and over to him, and you just get lost in that. It's been very powerful.
9: Yeah.
7: And of course, out of that is where the river of God begins to rise at a different level. And when you host the presence of the Lord, I've never really hosted his presence individually, which this is individually, but it's also in a corporate. We're all doing it. Also, there are thousands online doing it in their homes, doing it, you know. But I've never done that, but what he comes in a different kind of way. It's a different weight. Mm-hmm. It's different clarity. It's like Moses on the mountain, him and God seeking his face. And God is then imparting who he is. In other words, it's like, this is not about me, God. I'm not going to make this about me. This is about you. And whatever you want to say, whatever you want to do, I just want you to know that I pledge my entire life to you.
8: Yeah.
7: I love you. Mm-hmm. And I'm not ashamed of that. And here I am with you. And I think sometimes we approach God concerning what we need from him. And that's not all bad. I'm not saying that, but this is a different approach. So no, I'm not coming to you from something I need. I need you to know I'm serving you. I'm loving you. You're my king. It's different. And that has sparked some really heavier times. It's not like we're jumping around and going, you know, that kind of worship. It's almost like, I don't want to move sometimes.
9: Right.
7: You know, I don't want to move. I just kind of want to just be there.
9: Yeah. And there have been many moments that we have even, all the instruments stop, and it's just voices lifted up where we're singing the phrase over and over. And those times, I think, are sometimes more powerful than if you have somebody taking off on the keyboard or the guitar. It's just voices in purity and one accord lifted up to our King. And those moments have been really powerful as well.
7: Yeah. I think it's the Lord getting us comfortable to be with him. Mm-hmm. In the charismatic movement, and I'm not being critical, just saying it, but a lot of times if it got a little quiet, people would start clapping and cheering and we got to do something. No, just relax in his presence.
8: Yeah.
7: Be there with him and be there. You be there with him. That's a different kind of way to do it. And the word of the Lord was, I want you to do that.
8: Yeah.
7: And if you will do that, the river of God will rise to flood stage. Now there's the word rapid again. In fact, the book, Waters to Swim In, Glory River Waters to Swim In. When water goes to flood stage, it is rapid. It's not just still. Waters at flood stage are rapid waters. You watch on the news, you watch a flood, man, it's the rivers are faster at flood stage than any other stage. And that was the word of the Lord. If you will host my presence, my glory river will rise and it will go to flood stage. And so all of these pieces just started coming together, Larry. And before we knew it, we had a book.
8: Yeah.
7: Yeah.
8: Well, I believe that's a word for right now. And again, I want to encourage the folks who are watching, please go check out the book, Glory River. You have a copy. I might ask you to hold that up because that's coming out officially in August, but it's available right now if you go through Tim Sheets Ministry. Mm-hmm. It is timely. It is prophetic. And what I love, I wanted you to just linger on that because you talk about so many great things in the book, but this idea of hosting the presence of the Holy Spirit. As we finish up, I do want to ask you this question, Apostle Tim, because, you know, many who are watching, they are in ministry, they're pastors, they're home group leaders. There's some capacity that we serve in ministry. This word that the Lord gave to you about the priority of hosting his presence, I sense, as you're sharing it, but I want to hear your perspective, I sense that's an invitation to the body of Christ. It's not just a Tim Sheets and Rachel Schaefer invitation. And it's not a formula, but I do sense as we do that, we will experience that increase of his movement, his activity. But do you feel like that is something that maybe the Lord is extending to the church right now, that invitation?
7: I think it's to every ecclesia hub, yeah. Now every New Testament church. How can you possibly not understand if you are a New Testament ecclesia hub that is one of the keys to the river of God flowing and to hosting the presence of the Lord? When you are hosting his presence, everything lives. Everything comes alive. So most ecclesia hubs, I think, are going to pick up on that, and they already are. We have hundreds of churches that watch us every week. And they are doing this. But it's not just there. There are intercessory prayer groups. There are hundreds, thousands of those. And, of course, they're praying. That's their assignment. But then now, they're just hosting the presence of the Lord at the end of what they're doing. And so, yes, I think it's a word to every ecclesia. What God is saying is that he often says things locally, yes, but a lot of that spreads to the corporate body. And I felt like the Lord, well, here's another part of the prophetic word. He said it would become, if we will host his presence, the river of God would rise to flood stage. And we would be modeling, it would become a model. And that was the word prophetically, a model to the ecclesia of how to host the presence of the Lord and allow the river of God to reach flood stage where they were. That was more of the complete word of what Sam talked about. So I don't think it's a formula so much. Because how can you create a formula for this? The impetus is just do it. Yeah. You don't even have to be good at it.
8: Yeah.
7: You don't. I mean, Rachel's really good at it, but you. No matter what level you are on, if you say, "Lord, here I am,"
9: yeah,
7: you don't have to just be. Just to let your heart flow. Well, everybody can do that. And every ecclesia can do that. And I believe that it became a corporate word that we are modeling. Not like we have all the answers. I'm not saying that. And somebody's probably doing it as good or better than we are. But it's more than just Middletown, Ohio. And the prophetic word that we got at the Glory River Conference confirmed that. This is for all 50 states. This is for the West Coast. This is for other nations. And in fact, a lot of the other nations that watch us jumped on board quicker than anybody. I mean, they're like, we're in. We're hosting right now. And if they don't know exactly what to do, or some don't have the praise team or whatever, than we put on each time. Rachel and the praise team, you just play that. And there are some churches that do. Well, okay, great. Just host the presence of the Lord. But yes, oh, it's got to be. We can't cause a worldwide revival from Middletown. We are a part of one. Yeah. So we're modeling something for the end time move of God, I believe.
8: Believe it.
7: Yeah.
8: Rachel, any final thoughts you'd want to say about that?
9: I mean, just along with hosting the presence, I think sometimes people aren't sure where to start. And I think as long as you're just singing the attributes of God, you know, and giving him glory, telling him he's worthy, telling him he's holy, that's an easy place to start. And like Dad had alluded to, anybody can do that. Anybody can ascribe to him the glory that's due his name. And that's what we're doing. We're just being very intentional about that in hosting our King and giving him the glory that's due his name. So
7: every level of maturity. You could be a brand new Christian, and all you know to do is say, you are so holy, Lord.
9: Right.
7: You are so holy. Holy and worthy are you. You're the King. If you just did that, you're hosting his presence.
9: Yeah.
7: And he'll come. Yeah. He'll come. He inhabits that. I believe that's a part of the praise he inhabits.
9: Absolutely.
7: It's not, it's the hosting of him.
9: Yeah.
7: And so we have chosen, we're going to host him well, best we can.
9: Yeah.
8: And you know what, like you said, it is not a formula. It's just,
7: no.
8: It's not even just making space. It's prioritizing his presence. So thank you so much, Apostle Tim. Rachel, we're so grateful for you. It's a timely word, and grateful for the Glory River book. Again, it's available in August, but it's also available now if you go to Apostle Tim Sheets' website.
7: Right there.
8: Right there. Right there.
7: Right there it is. Rachel wrote half, I wrote half. And I believe it'll bless people. I believe it will.
8: Amen. It's timely. Thank you both so much. Always
7: welcome, Larry.
9: With Thank you. You.
10: Why do we get sick? 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Why is our world full of disease? Well, Genesis tells us that God's original creation was very good. But when sin came into the world, so did death and suffering, and now creation groans. The bacteria and viruses that now make us sick were originally created very good. Most bacteria and even viruses still perform their original, very good functions, but some have gone rogue and instead cause sickness and disease. Praise God, he promises to someday create a new heaven and new earth free from the curse.
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12: Chapter 17. And there came one of the seven angels which had the seven vials, and talked with me, saying unto me, Come hither, I will show unto thee the judgment of the great whore that sitteth upon many waters, with whom the kings of the earth have committed fornication, and the inhabitants of the earth have been made drunk with the wine of her fornication. So he carried me away in the spirit into the wilderness, and I saw a woman sit upon a scarlet-colored beast, full of names of blasphemy, having seven heads and ten horns. And the woman was arrayed in purple and scarlet color, and decked with gold and precious stones and pearls, having a golden cup in her hand, full of abominations and filthiness of her fornication. And upon her forehead was a name written, Mystery, Babylon the Great, the mother of harlots and abominations of the earth. And I saw the woman drunken with the blood of the saints and with the blood of the martyrs of Jesus. And when I saw her, I wondered with great admiration. And the angel said unto me, Wherefore didst thou marvel? I will tell thee the mystery of the woman and of the beast that carrieth her, which hath the seven heads and ten horns. The beast that thou sawest was and is not,
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13: Shalom and welcome to Shalom Ariel with Messianic Leader Jacques Isaac Gabizon. Baruch haba, welcome. As we begin our New Year celebration with a message, one that is new and unique, as the prayer which we will be hearing today, Yeshua's prayer, is unique in quality and in quantity. In quantity, because this is the longest recorded prayer that Yeshua spoke out loud. Now, we know from Scripture that he often spent time with his Father in prayer, but we did not get the opportunity to hear those prayers. But in this case, in Yeshua's priestly prayer of John 17, not only did the disciples get to hear it, but centuries later, we too are privy to the Lord's great promises. In terms of content, this prayer reminds us of when Yeshua sat on the Mount of Olives and gave his discourse. He gave us a list, putting together a summary of the prophecies as given by the Hebrew prophets. Likewise, we will hear in this New Year's message how Yeshua gives us a synopsis, a summary of how he will be interceding for the believers with an uninterrupted intervention on our behalf and forever. What a blessing to consider this unrelenting love and care that he has for each one of us. The amazing thing that we will also witness is how the prayer unites the Father and the Son's mind and hearts and puts them at equal par. We're going to hear in this message Jesus saying to his Father, "Glorify me as I glorify you, Father." And this is the same glory that they both shared. Can the unity of the Father and the Son be made any more clear for us? And does this not conclude then without argument that Yeshua is nothing less than deity? And so we stand before the throne of grace, seeking to give all glory to both the Father and the Son, and through the counsel and presence of the Holy Spirit we state, "Hear, O Israel, the Lord our God, he is the only one, and Yeshua, he is Adonai." Be blessed as you listen in to today's message, and shalom, shalom.
7: Now, the beginning of a new year often brings us to consider how fleeting time is. We get settled in our ways and routines until a time like a birthday or an anniversary or a new year comes around, and then it brings us to ponder, to reflect on both the past and the future. Moses put it very well when he said toward the end of his ministry in Psalm 90:12, he says, "So teach us to number our days that we may present to you a heart of wisdom." And also has become customary for the message of the new year to show a picture of Star Trail, a powerful, by the way, illustration of the greatness and the immensity of God's creation. The picture, by the way, you see on the screen is real. Real. It's not an AI computer-generated graphic. It is kosher. It is the thrills, actually, are authentic, and they're called the Star Trails. How does one get such an intriguing photo? A Star Trail photo is created by taking a long exposure photograph of the night sky, where the camera shutter remains open for an extended period, capturing the circular movement of the star. They are actually going around and around, right? And it takes only about an hour or two to take such a beautiful picture. And each swirl represents a star or a galaxy, and there are so many that it has been said that counting the stars in the universe is like trying to count the number of sand grains on the beach on Earth. It is impressive, I want to tell you, it is humbling to consider the immensity of the universe. They say that while on a normal nighttime we can see around 5,000 stars, they estimate that with a telescope we can see up to 100 billion galaxies, each containing billions and trillions of stars. And the most wonderful thing for us is that the scriptures tells us that God knows each one by name. Did you ever realize this? Psalm 147:4, he counts the number of stars. He gives the names to all of them. That is so reassuring, for if he knows the name of each of these stars, he surely knows your name as well. This is what a comfort is for us. David, by the way, must have been so impressed by this wonder that he also said in Psalm 19, "The heavens are telling
14: of the glory of God. And notice how they all revolve around a certain point, right? And when seeing this picture, a child once asked, what is at the center of that point? Could all the stars be pointing to heaven? Is it heaven over there? It could very well be, by the way. You know, Solomon and Paul spoke of three heavens, the atmospheric one, the universe where the stars are, and the third heaven beyond the universe where God dwells. When Solomon built the temple, he says, the heaven of the heavens cannot contain you, Lord. What am I doing building this house for you? And in 2 Corinthians 12, you know, Paul speaks and says that he went to the third heaven. He had a vision. He went there. And now, if heaven is really there, could man ever be able to get there by his own means? That's the question. Just to get to the nearest next door star, Proxima Centauri, it would take about 6,300 years to travel using current technology. Forget about reaching heaven by your own means. Yet the Bible speaks of our great and amazing Savior, who is the only one able to take us through the universe to the place where God is, and it affirms it in John 3:13. See what it says. No one has ascended into heaven, but he who descended from heaven, the Son of Man. The Son of Man is Jesus, Yeshua, who, like Micah tells us, comes down from eternity to be born in Bethlehem. And today the Bible tells us that he went back there to prepare a place for us, and he's coming back to take us back there. Isn't it wonderful? This is the wonderful, blessed hope for every believer, knowing that Yeshua, Jesus, is coming at any time to bring us to our eternal home. So let us be filled with this great anticipation and know that the best time ever is yet to come. Yes, the world is going crazy, but the best is always to come for the believers. Amen? And so today we'll look at a very, very special place in our Bible, which will also brings us to a timeless moment we find in the book of John chapter 17. John, in Hebrew, Yohanan, means grace. And such is this book, by the way, and especially this chapter, as it brings us from grace to grace. Let's open our Bibles to this most powerful passage, or you can follow through the screen. There we find the Lord's Prayer, the one that Yeshua himself prayed. It is the prayer of the Son of God to God the Father. And the outstanding thing here is that this prayer is spoken out loud so that we as well may read the words of this communion between the Messiah and the Father. It is a rare privilege and an exceptional gift we have to be invited into this precious moment. This prayer of Yeshua comes right before he's arrested and judged and crucified. But here, his main concern were not the great pain and suffering he was about to endure on the Tav, on the cross. His thoughts were for the disciples, for he was leaving them, and so he showers them with promises and blessings. And this prayer is not only for them, by the way. His thoughts and concerns are for us as well, whom he also for you. And you know what? He mentions us there in verse 20. See what he says. I do not ask on behalf of these alone, that he's speaking of the disciples, but for those also who believe in me through their word. This prayer is addressed to all those who will believe in him because of the words the disciple brought to us. That is the words of the Brit Hadashah, of the scriptures of the New Testament. The us is us. And so he was so concerned that our great shepherd for his lambs, that his prayer is the climax of a long preparation for his departure. He did not want his disciples or ourselves to be in despair or impatient, but to be filled with hope. And he left us these great words that we find in this chapter. It all took place during the Last Supper. It begins, by the way, in John chapter 13, where Yeshua, seeing the time of his arrest approaching, we're told that he loved them, and to the uttermost, John 13:1, that is into the end completely, even to eternity, like a father who was leaving his children in a very hostile world. And this is where he pours out his love on them and on us. In chapter 14, he further comforts the disciples with opening this chapter with these words, "Do not let your heart be troubled." He encourages us with a powerful promise. There he tells us that he's going to prepare a place for us. This is the passage. A home, a tailor, one for each one of us. There he says, "In my Father's house are many mansions. And if I go and prepare a place for you, I will come back and receive you to myself." Verse 3. This is what Yeshua is doing at this very, very moment. He's still, by the way, our divine carpenter. He's preparing this place for us. And then in the same chapter, he gives us the power of communication with the heavens. He tells us that while he may physically be absent, he would listen to all their requests, to the point where we read in verse 13 of chapter 14, "And whatever you ask in my name," he says, "I will do. I will do." He gave us to understand how powerful prayer is and how far it can take us. With these words, he tells us that he, while away, he's available anytime to speak to. And once we arrive in chapter 15, he gives us a powerful illustration that of the vine. There he tells us that he is the vine and we are the branches, as if our roots reach up to heaven because we are always with him. And there he again reminds us and encourages us to speak to him, to communicate with him. Look what he says in verse 7 of chapter 15. "If you abide in me and my words abide in you, and whatever you ask, whatever you wish, and it will be done for you." We have power, by the way. When we walk with God, power is given to us. So when we pray, he answers. That's his promise. Then in chapter 16, he again reminds us that while he's physically far, spiritually, he is ever present with us through his Spirit, and gives us this great promise in verse 13. He says, "But when he, the Spirit of truth, comes, he will guide you into all truth." This is a wonderful promise of the presence of the Spirit of the Messiah in the believers, always. For this is how the Holy Spirit actually is called, the Spirit of Jesus, the Spirit of Christ, in Romans 8 and 1 Peter 1. And it is after these preparatory chapters that we come to this great one, chapter 17, where he brings us to what we can call an interstellar or timelessness spiritual journey. This chapter is the bow on the gift, the perfect touch of a great demonstration of love. And while it is short, it takes about 5 minutes to read it. And on the surface, the words are simple, simple enough that a child will be blessed going through them. Yet, it contains such deep things that throughout the last 2,000 years, no one could explain. There are passages here we cannot just understand. At some point, his words literally transcend time and space. Here, Yeshua speaks as if he already died and resurrected. There's no time for him. The prayer is called the high priest prayer, yet Jesus had not yet ascended to heaven to take this position at this point. And he also says things that makes us realize that this is a divine prayer spoken by the omniscient and omnipresent Savior. For instance, look at verse 5. He speaks of the way he was before the creation of the world. And so he prays, he says, "Now, Father, glorify me together with yourself, with the glory which I had with you before the world was." But how was it like before the creation? This verse is among the rare ones which projects us to eternity past, where, as John previously said, the Word was with God and the Word was God, an impossible concept to grasp, but by faith. And to add to it, Yeshua gives us in verse 8 another pick or pearl of the hereafter. Speaking of believers, he says, "Truly, they understand that I come forth from you, and they believed that you sent me." What does it mean that Jesus came forth from the Father? Yeshua is not created. We are told that he's the creator, the life giver in the first chapter of John. And if he came forth from God, it means that he is divine himself. But how did it happen? This is when we remember the words of Paul when he says in 1 Corinthians 4:6, that you may learn by us not to go beyond what is written. That none of you may be puffed up in favor of one against another. If Paul went to heaven and back, concluded that there are some areas we ought not venture into, but count them as blessings for to at least know of them, how much more should we guard that boundary and not assume to cross it? What we're given in these prayers is a great present, a privilege to perceive, not to understand, we cannot, but to know that precious and profound things exist and are waiting for us to further discover when we get to heaven. Like, it's like an advertising brochure, if you want, which shows us just a few pictures of an existing place so that our anticipation, our hope of meeting God soon increases even more. And so it is my prayer that as we're going to read a few passages of this chapter, that we'll be blessed and that our faith will increase and our fruits for the coming year as well will increase as we realize how deep actually the things

your Son, that your Son may glorify you, as you have given him authority over all flesh, that he should give eternal life to as many as you have given him. And this is eternal life, that they may know you, the only true God, and Jesus Christ, whom you have sent. I have glorified you on the earth. I have finished the work which you have given me to do. And now, O Father, glorify me together with yourself, with the glory which I had with you before the world was. You know, this chapter begins with the words, he lifted up his eyes to heaven, and in so doing, he brings us with him to observe that great moment between the Father and the Son. But see that here Yeshua says that the hour has come. That is the hour of his crucifixion and the hour of his resurrection as well. And this is what this moment was for. He came actually to glorify God in the uttermost, in his death and his resurrection. And Yeshua was going to satisfy actually the justice and holiness of God in taking all the sins of the world so that we can have eternal life today. And notice how he repeats the word glory 5 times in the first 5 verses. The Greek word is doxa. It means brightness, splendor, radiance. This is what Yeshua came to do. He came to show us the Father. You want to know God? You will know God through Yeshua. And why so much emphasis on the ways in which Yeshua brought the glory to God? The word glory, why so much emphasis? As we read on, we will get the sense that as Jesus left this earth, he passes on the baton to the disciples and to the believers. He says in verse 11, I'm no longer in the world, yet they themselves are in the world. But for which purpose? To reflect and to proclaim the glory of God. This is why we're here today. But how can we proclaim the glory of God? The Bible tells us that we can do that in so many ways. In fact, in everything that we do, for it states that all of the believers' activities should be carried out for the glory of God and always. It is seen as a touchstone of the biblical-based action of the believers. The glory of God we're called to reflect is the sum effect of all his attributes, grace, truth, goodness, mercy, justice, to name just a few. This is, by the way, a tremendous mission we have been given. One of the many examples is found in 10:31. See what Paul says. It says, therefore, whether you eat or drink or whatever you do, do all to the glory of God. Whatever we do, in words, in action, in prayer, we can reflect the glory of God to men and angels, actually, who are watching us. We're a spectacle, it says to the angels. And very often the scriptures connect the glory of God with holiness and godly living. For we bring glory to God when we confess our sins as well. Remember Joshua, when he pleaded with Hakan that he should confess his sin in obedience to God. In order for Achan to avoid the judgment of God, Joshua tells him in Joshua 7:19, see what he says. He says, my son, I beg you, give glory to the Lord God of Israel and make confession to him. By confessing his sins, Achan would have glorified God and his relationship with the Lord would have been healed. So it is with us today. This is how we glorify the Lord. And among the many other truths we find in this chapter, it is also in here where we're given a detailed definition of that major teaching of salvation. Eternal life, that is. Look at verse 3. This is eternal life, that they may know you, the only true God, and Jesus Christ, whom you have sent. The outcome of eternal life is to know God and his son Yeshua. Simple, isn't it? To be saved is to know God and his son, and the Greek word to know requires much more than a simple knowledge. It requires an investigation, an understanding. It implies intelligent comprehension. Behind the word, the Greek word, lies the constant progression and growth in knowing God

0: with even deeper affection, because it's impossible to know God completely. He is infinite. So it's an ongoing work. To know and to believe that God exists and that Yeshua exists is not enough. We are told that even demons believe and they tremble. To know Yeshua is to live according to his precepts and constantly grow into the knowledge of God and make necessary changes in our lives. This is who a believer is. And while he explains salvation in this chapter, he goes further to always explain the way of sanctification or the way to better know him. He emphasized, you know what he emphasized over and over in this chapter? The word of God. Actually, 6 times at least he repeats it. We're told in verse 6 that those who know God keep his word. Here, the eternal life is linked with the written word of God. Yeshua says, I have manifested your name to the men whom you gave me out of the world. They were yours and you gave them to me, and they have kept the word. This is the mark of a believer, the one who keeps his word, the one who lives according to God's precepts. The word keep in the Greek, terion, means to observe, to guard, even to protect. The verb is perfect, active, indicative. That is, it was done and is being done on and on, never stops. For at the end, no one ever finishes reading the Bible, right? When somebody says, oh, I read the Bible, don't believe them. You have to read and read. Even Paul, at the end of his life, he says, you know, the more I know and the less I realize I don't know. Because we're touching, actually, another dimension that is in heaven. So we have the definition of eternal life and the means to get to it, and it is in verse 8, where we're given a process to get to this great gift of salvation and sanctification. I'm going to read verse 8. Try to figure out the process. It says, for the words which you gave me, I have given to them, and they received them and truly understood that I came forth from you, and they believed that you sent me. You see it? Notice the procedure here. From receiving the word to truly understanding it and finally to believe it. Once the person received it and allows the Spirit of God to work in his heart and in his soul, then the person understands what the word is, that it is fully inspired by the help of the Holy Spirit. He would understand that there are no mistakes in the scriptures. There's no error. This is a process that comes through faith and through reading the scriptures. And then he believes that God is the only true God and Yeshua has come forth from him. This is the process we have here. Putting the three verses together, we can perceive some kind of great teaching about our salvation here. And this is not all. Jesus puts so much emphasis in the Bible itself. He later prays in verse 17. See, are the great words. His prayer is that sanctify them by your truth. Your word is truth. The word of God, which is truth, always cleanses us and sanctifies us and prepares us not only for serving God here, but also it prepares us for heaven. Well, salvation, we have it when we recognize that Yeshua is the Messiah. It just doesn't stop there. It is the beginning of a great life of discovery, actually. And there is yet something else that emanates from this great prayer. There is something that the reader will be left with after going through these short 26 verses. We will be left with a deep sense of Jesus' humbleness and lowliness. Read this chapter. Read it many times. You're going to fall in love with Jesus again and again. You know, when speaking of his first coming, Zechariah the prophet describes him as the coming of a king, humble and mounted on a donkey. John explains it by showing that Yeshua, the King of Kings, is here so meek, so submissive to the Father, yet they're equal. They are one. They are the Echad. Through this chapter, one statement that comes back over and over is, you have given me. You have given me. It's repeated 8 times in this chapter. In verse 4, he attributes to the Father the work he has done. The word work is in singular, and implying that all that he did, the miracles, the words he spoke, actually comes from God. In verse 7, he says that everything you have given to me, absolutely all. In verse 22, he speaks of the glory that the Father gave him. In verse 24, of all the believers, he says, you have given them to me. Yet he is the one who is in the first chapter of John as the creator, the giver of life. Yet he's the one who is called by Thomas and by Isaiah directly the Lord, God himself. And this oneness with the Father is greatly emphasized here in this prayer. And notice what Yeshua says, by the way, in verse 11 and repeats it in verse 12. In both these verses, he says that he has the name of the Father. Your name, which you have given me, verses 11 and verses 12. To no man this could be said. No one can say that he's God except the Son of God who comes from the Father.
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2: 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In a world filled with chaos and uncertainty, God offers us a peace that surpasses all understanding. You know, friend, peace is not the absence of conflict. It's the calm assurance of knowing that God is there in the middle of our storm. And this peace, it's not dependent on our circumstances, but it's rooted in our relationship with Christ. When you feel anxious, when you feel troubled, turn to God and seek His peace. Let His peace guard your hearts and your minds today. When you're going through the storm, rest in His peace.
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0: Welcome to the intersection of faith and culture. It's the Wall Builder Show, taking on the hot topics of the day from a biblical, historical, and constitutional perspective. Thanks for joining us. We got Jeremy Dice joining us a little later. Going to be talking about some of the movements to restore justice in this country, to actually get back to a place where we call evil evil and good good, and not the reverse of that. If you really want to understand that and understand the principles that the nation was actually founded upon, the biblical principle of justice, even just war theory, all of those different things, go to wallbuilders.com today. 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People need this information. Your diet of information is so important right now. There's all the black pill people out there trying to depress you about America and tell you everything's lost and everything's bad. And then there's, of course, the leftist agenda. You need to get truth, biblical truth, and get the issues of the day from that biblical, historical, and constitutional perspective. 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I'm Rick Green, America's Constitution Coach, here with David Barton, America's premier historian, and Tim Barton, our president and a pastor. And by the way, a great speaker. You need to get Tim Barton out to speak. I had to speak across the room from Tim this last weekend, and I think I had six people show up, and 600 went to hear Tim because he's just got the gift. You got to get Tim Barton in. Anyway, Tim, I almost just came over to your room. I almost gathered up my little flock, my little ducklings in my room, and I almost came over to your room. I told him, I said, we're going to go next door and just harass Tim Barton. Is everybody ready? We'll go over. We'll take water balloons, rotten fruit, whatever it takes to go over and make Tim Barton's presentation even more lively. That would have been fun, don't you think?
1: Well, I you know, we told our friend down at the Florida Homeschool Convention that it seemed a little silly that we made our friends compete about who they're going to go listen to. And Rick, I doubt that there were more people in my room than yours, but if there were, it's only because you've been there so long that they were like, you know what? Tim hadn't been here before. Let's go see what this new kid has to say. And I'm sure the next session they were all back heavily populating your room. But it really was so fun being there together. Even though we were at the conference together, convention together, we saw each other very little, kind of like our normal real life. We're running so hard in different directions. But it's not
0: pass
1: often
0: it in the
1: that
0: hallways.
1: We get to be...
0: Literally pass it in the hallways.
1: That's yeah. Exactly. It's not often we're in the same place. Usually I'm having to come down to do some constitutional defense training or coming to speak at summer, one of the leadership congresses, super fun things I love being part of, but it was really fun being in Florida with you.
0: Hey, you know what was cool too is I think they had 15,000 people. I mean, that's a lot of homeschool. Now that's maybe only like five homeschool families total. but no, seriously, I mean, it was amazing the number of people now that are going into homeschooling. It's not just Florida. I mean, a lot of these conventions bigger than ever. And then they kind of shrunk for a while because people just after COVID didn't get together, go to conventions, that kind of thing. So it was nice to see the iron sharpening iron that happens when we come together like that. But just such a massive crowd. And then they had a cool graduation for the homeschoolers. They had a dance on Saturday night for them. I mean, it was really cool to see just the thriving, joyful environment in the homeschool community.
1: It was. And, you know, you've been doing this now a long time, so long that not only are all your kids done, your grandkids are now starting this journey. For Gabby and I, we have a 4- and a 7-year-old. And so this is a new journey for us. And I went down to the exhibitor hall and I FaceTimed with her. And I was like, you would love to, like, forget Disney World. We're down by Orlando. She would rather go yeah. to the exhibit hall and look at all of the incredible resources now available for homeschooling. But I say this also with context because there's a lot of families out there that think about homeschooling. And for many people, it still feels overwhelming. And I think part of it's because we've been told by the academic world for so long that, you know, we have to trust them and they're the experts and we're not capable and competent enough to educate our own kids, which, of course, all of the data and polling shows the exact opposite, that kids do better when mom and dad are there and mom and dad are leading on that. However, the overwhelming amount of resources that was there helping parents in their journey homeschooling their kids. I mean, Dad, I know when we were traveling back in the day, There was at least three options, because I remember, and I don't want to necessarily single them out, although we could. But there were three different options because we had a little bit of a smorgasbord. We kind of chose certain subjects or topics from one group or another. But overall, there weren't that many options back in the day like there are today resources for homeschoolers.
2: Well, Tim, I'm even going to go back further than that. Not just the options, but at the time that we decided to do homeschooling was the time when there was a big legal quasi-military standoff in Nebraska for a pastor up there who was homeschooling, and they came in to shut down his church because he was homeschooling. And so it was to the situation that if you homeschool, at the time you guys were starting, if you were homeschooling, you were literally looking at jail time. You could be looking at jail time literally for homeschooling. So clearly there were not just a whole lot of options for curriculum at that point in time because it was still such a new thing. Now, that's not to say that every single state did that. That's not the case. But it is to say that you were thought to be really, really, really strange and weird if you did that. Now, of course, they've made their own ways, like Daniel with the children taken in captivity over to Babylon. Let us use our food. You guys use your food. Let's see who gets the better results. Well, now homeschooling crushes the other stuff that's out there. So it's no longer the legal controversy it was, but it was a big deal back in that day, and there was not much curriculum, that's for sure.
0: Yeah, well, Tim already aged me by telling everybody that I got grandkids now that I'm homeschooling. So I'll tell you, when I was homeschooled, you're exactly right, David. You didn't even answer the front door, man. You went and hid under the bed if the doorbell got rang because you're afraid the whole family's going to get arrested. So it was that bad. But Tim's right. You walk into that exhibitor hall, and it's like going to a Disneyland for homeschoolers. There's so much. And it's not just the materials. It's the coaching. It's the iron sharpness. The people coming alongside you. I saw. I'm headed to the Texas one this weekend, and they literally provide homeschool coaching. So, like, in other words, a homeschool family that's done it forever will turn around and help a new person that's in there,
2: yeah,
0: just one-on-one, be there to answer the phone and chat you through stuff or whatever it might be. I just think it's so cool what we're seeing. It's almost like a new level of you know, an education reformation in the country with homeschooling leading the way.
2: Do you guys remember just a few years ago when California was trying to crush all homeschoolers? And they came up initially with the Supreme Court in California ruled that, hey, you have to be a certified teacher to teach. And then they found that homeschool scores were numerous double-digit points higher than all the public school teachers were, that parents without a teaching degree were actually getting better results in their tests than all these trained teachers in California. And the Supreme Court of California reversed itself because the results were so high that they said, well, we clearly can't shut this down. That's back in California. Still had some brains and still used them, by the way.
1: Well, but guys, this is just one of the indications of some of the good stuff happening. Jeremy Dice, our good friend from First Liberty, is going to be jumping on with us in just a little bit, talking about some of the positive things that are happening even in the legal landscape. Now, they identified a bunch of negatives, but we are going to talk about some of the positive things that are happening. And the reality is, in the midst of conflict, in the midst of challenges and frustration, there's still a lot of good things happening, and we look at how far homeschooling has come. When we look at the fact that at this point, we are seeing a growth in the homeschool community, and then we're seeing victories all over legal landscape, it really is encouraging.
0: Good stuff, guys. In fact, yeah, I mean, the stuff that's uncovered, like you said, Tim, is really bad, but the good news is the restoration of justice, that we can get some faith back in these institutions by holding people accountable for these bad things that happened. Jeremy Dice over at First Liberty will be with us when we come back from the break, and he'll be updating us on what's happening over at the Department of Justice. Stay with us. You're listening to The Wall Builder Show. 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We're looking around for leaders of principle to step up, and too often, no one is there. 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
3: This is Tim Barton from Wall Builders with another moment from American history. Founding fathers John Adams and Thomas Jefferson originally worked closely together, but later became ardent opponents. This troubled Dr. Benjamin Rush, a signer of the Declaration, who knew both of them very well. In the Bible, 2 Corinthians 5:18 tells us that God has given each of us the ministry of reconciliation. Dr. Rush believed this and set out to bring the two back together. It took a while, but Adams and Jefferson once again became close friends. And looking back on his role in helping bring about this reconciliation, Dr. Rush stated, "It will give me pleasure as long as I live to reflect that I have been in any degree instrumental in effecting this reunion of two souls destined to be dear to each other and motivated with the same dispositions to serve their country, though in different ways." For more information about Dr. Benjamin Rush and his other remarkable achievements, go to wallbuilders.com.
0: 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Thanks for staying with us. Jeremy Dice back with us from First Liberty. Always good to have you, man. Thanks for coming on, Jeremy.
4: Hey, thanks for having me.
0: Hey, there's so much coming out now, you know, that we speculated about or we heard a little bit about. We saw just the weaponization of the DOJ and all that through the, Biden administration, Otto Pitt administration, whatever you want to call it. But apparently now starting to really get some evidence on this. What's this whole thing about the spying on the pro-life Christians?
5: Yeah, look, the president put into place, soon after coming into office, an executive order that, I'll spare you the numbers and all the things that go with it, but it established a commission or a task force, rather, called the Anti-Christian Bias Task Force. And his job that he gave to them was go back through the various agencies in the cabinet and figure out if or whether or how far, to what extent, did the Biden administration engage in bias towards not just specifically religion writ large, but specifically Christians? How did the government weaponize the government's laws and enforcement projects and all the things that go with that in a way that would discriminate against Christians? Or maybe they would find out that the administration actually did what they're supposed to do and have that blindfold across Lady Justice's eyes and the sword of her justice sword pointed downward in the indication that there's an equality under the law here and justice is blind, right? Well, what they found is actually the opposite of that. And what's come out now is a nearly 1,000-page report that has mountains of evidence in it that suggests that the Biden administration really went out of its way in almost every department in the federal government to be able to work discrimination towards people of faith. That was first found with something called the FACE Act, which protected the pro-life, it's supposed to protect any reproductive health care facility, whether you're pro-life or pro-abortion or otherwise. But the Biden administration went out of its way to show favor to its friends on the abortion side of things and really throw the book at pro-life Christians across the country.
0: You hit on something that I think most Americans, you would think, certainly those in the middle and those that would consider themselves conservative, care deeply about, just a sense of justice and you know, blind justice, that we're all going to be treated the same under the law and that it's wrong to go after one side, not the other, and the law should be applied equally. Is that ringing true? You know, when you guys go out there and you talk to people and this stuff comes out, is there a sense of you know, what I would call righteous anger that the system has been turned on only one side?
5: Yeah, look, everywhere I talk about this and everywhere I hear people engaging on it, yes, they're just sort of mystified by the fact that this would even happen. The mystery sort of turns into frustration and anger soon after. I was in Washington, D.C. recently watching this. The task force has also produced a documentary, which is going to come out later in the month of May, that is highlighting this entire report. And cabinet officials and others are making their explanations of what's happened. And every example that this documentary shows, you could just hear the crowd groaning and sort of grinding their teeth at it all. It's just shocking. But let me give you sort of an example of what we're talking about, because this is not any small, these are not small potatoes. On the FACE Act stuff in particular, where you had pro-life Christians that were protesting peacefully outside of abortion clinics, singing hymns or whatever they might be, they're oftentimes arrested for trespass, released the next day, and all the things. This happens. This is part of the deal with protesting. But the Biden administration took the FACE Act and applied it to them in such a strong way that you can only describe it as being having the book thrown at them, right? And one of these people is a survivor of the Holocaust. And wow. And all of these people, the Biden administration through the DOJ, were recommending maximum sentences in jail, right? I mean, up to 78 months in jail for sitting outside protesting peacefully against the act of abortion. And even when their attorneys went to defend them, they would ask for information from the DOJ, and the DOJ refused to give that information. And on top of all that, we have emails and several emails indicating that the DOJ officials are joking around about the Catholic judge that was presiding over the affair, that they're questioning whether or not jurors should be allowed onto the jury because of their religious beliefs, mocking them in the entire process. Well, you would think at the very minimum, this would go both ways, right? Well, because after the Dobbs decision, right, there was a lot of violence across the country. When Roe v. Wade was overturned, the left went crazy about this and started throwing bricks through windows and lighting places on fire, vandalism with spray paint and all the kind of things like that. And it becomes clear in the report that the Biden administration finally went after some of these vandals, but only after it became completely unignorable. They had to do something with it. And then even then, they only indicted a handful of people. Now, we represented one of those clinics in this case, and so I'm familiar with what happened in those situations. And I can tell you what the report confirms, that the Biden administration just sort of sat on their hands, whereas they're asking for like 78 months worth of jail time for the peaceful pro-lifers, including the lady that survived the Holocaust and protested in a wheelchair. She's getting the maximum book thrown at her. But these vandals that picked up cans of spray paint and disabled security systems and things like that against my client, well, they only saw like 14 months worth of jail time for these people. I mean, it's just shocking how wow. one-sided and obviously coordinated this was with the Biden administration and groups like Planned Parenthood and others.
0: Not just throwing the book at and trying to ruin the lives of and literally jail, you know, the people that are peacefully, you know, trying to save babies, but on the other side of the coin, the people that are actually violent and actually destroying things, going super easy on them, or in many cases, not even prosecuting them. It is shocking. And help me to get this in the context of, I mean, this is the same Biden administration that went in guns, you know, pointed in on kids for at Mark Houck's house at like 5 a.m. or 6 a.m. And I think he just win a lawsuit over all of that. I can't remember if that was the same case, but I mean, this is the environment we were in for those 4 years. That's the types of things that they were doing. But it does seem like we're coming out of that and that there could be some justice. And that's important for getting some faith back in our institutions. I mean, this needs to happen.
5: Yeah, and this is what I appreciate so much about this report. And one of the situations you're talking about where the pro-lifers are met by a SWAT team, guns pointed at them and all that. Hey, look, they've been pardoned finally by President Trump. And thank goodness for that. But don't forget, they'd still be rotting away in jail, including the lady who survived the Holocaust and now sits in a wheelchair. She just spent the rest of her natural life in jail had the president not been elected. So praise God that that's a situation that is no longer the case. But what I like about this report the most is that it turns from sort of like, it never turns into this whiny, well, we're upset about this and we're blaming our political opponents for that. It just matter-of-factly states the problem across a variety of issues. First on the FACE Act and some of the pro-life stuff, but it goes broader than that even. And it says across all these agencies where FEMA's denying churches relief that they're entitled to after a natural disaster. Well, like one of my clients who received the ire of the IRS for welcoming a candidate for the school board to tell her story at the church service on Sunday morning. She just walked in one day and said, well, tell us about why you're running for office. And then they prayed for her, and the IRS investigated the church for violation of something called the Johnson Amendment, as if they had engaged in some sort of political activity by praying for someone who's running for office.
0: And, so much and for freedom of religion and freedom of speech and freedom of assembly and all of those things, right?
5: All the things, right? And these, again, yeah. These are all fact-bound examples that are hard to ignore. But then the report turns and says, well, in light of all the things we've found, here's what we're doing about it. And it starts making adjustments. They report on people that are no longer with the Department of Justice or other agencies that engage in coordinated efforts with groups like Planned Parenthood and others. But it says, look, we're adopting new policy to make sure this doesn't happen again. We're making sure that people have the rights as an employee to be able to seek accommodation for their religious beliefs, regardless of what those beliefs are, Christian or otherwise. they've got the right to be able to work here and for us to work with them. This is a case we won in the Supreme Court of the United States, by the way, that requires this now. So I'm particularly gratified that the agencies are taking that case, Groff versus DeJoy, and working with people of faith, first in the context of vaccines, where I think there are 22,000 different applications for a religious accommodation in the military alone, and less than 400 of those were actually granted during the COVID nightmare that we went through. Because of our clients, the Navy SEALs, we were able to turn those numbers around, and we now are seeing men that were kicked out of our military being welcomed back with open arms by Secretary Hegseth and others. So it's good to see, yes, here's the report, here's the problems, here's what we've found, but now this administration is turning to say, no, this isn't too important. We're putting structures in place to make sure this kind of thing never happens again.
0: It's beautiful, man. It's beautiful. Thank you for highlighting it, because I think we have to tell the story that that's happening in order to restore faith in the institutions. You mentioned, in fact, I ran into your colleague, Mike Berry, in the airport the other day, and I had just had a constitution coach. He's one of our constitution coaches, but he's also the father of one of our scholars that just spent a year with us at Patriot Academy in Constitution City. And he was just bragging on you guys at First Liberty because he was one of the Navy guys that he wasn't one of the SEALs, but he was joined into the suit that you guys had that led with the SEALs, and was just, man, just so thankful for what First Liberty does. And so here's just another example of how you guys are on the front lines and helping to restore freedom, to restore faith in our institutions. So important. FirstLiberty.org is the place to follow these guys and contribute and get on their email list so that you can keep up with all these cases. Jeremy, we so appreciate y'all, man. Thanks for spending some time with us here on Wallbuilders today.
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0: Stay with us, folks. 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
0: 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Great organization, great place to support. They're involved in so many different cases out there. And then, of course, helping to hold these folks accountable for the evil things that happened during the Biden administration. Guys, that's not the only area of accountability, man. There's a lot of different areas where right now we're seeing stuff uncovered that happened years ago. But it's important not to just sweep that under the rug, because it restores faith in the institutions when we finally hold people accountable. Even if justice is slow, if the wheels of justice really do turn slow, at least they're turning, right? We're finally getting back.
1: Yeah, and you know, guys, it reminds me, on Monday, we talked to Colonel Kevin Bourne, who is the guy in the Pentagon working with Pete Hegseth to bring some reconciliation, some restoration, restitution to those service members. Rick, like you were talking about, mentioned to Jeremy that you talked with Mike Berry. You had the gentleman whose daughter was with you from the Navy that was removed from the military for not wanting to take this experimental vaccine. And of course, again, there's so much more information coming out about it now that things that largely under the Biden administration, they were trying to keep hidden and covered up. But all of this to say, we know that not only is stuff being exposed, but right now we actually have leadership in America that is working to try to make things right. And it's one thing to identify a problem. It's entirely different when you're working to resolve the problem. And, you know, guys, thinking along these lines in my mind right now, when we think about so many of the critical and negative voices out there that are condemning the president and the White House and et cetera, and I'm saying from the side that was generally thought to be conservative. Although, you know, when you have guys like Nick Fuentes, who is now saying he's voting Democrat because he's going to stop Republicans, et cetera. You have the Candace Owens, Tucker Carlson's, et cetera. People that have been considered thought leaders, vocal communicators for conservative, basic fundamental common sense ideas. And now there's people like that going a very different direction. It is undermining the reality that we have an administration right now that not only has identified so many of these evils, but is actively working to bring restoration where there had been problems. And that is really good news.
2: So, you know, it's interesting. One of the things I've been noticing is that the nation is moving more and more in a pro-religious direction. We've talked in previous programs literally about what's happening with Bible reading and church attendance and stuff going up. It's interesting that there's some voices that are coming out and they're a lot more critical of things they used to support. And you know, whether it's a Candace Owens or whether it's a Tucker Carlson, whatever, they used to be seen as really kind of mainstream conservative. And I don't know, but whatever's happening, as spiritual stuff starts to change in the nation, they become more and more critical of the leaders who have been helping facilitate that. I mean, you have Trump calling for this national rededication. You have Trump calling for, you know, reading the Bible. And whether it's directly connected or not, who knows? But there's kind of something spiritual going on. There's certainly a pushback going and this new kind of wave that's coming toward America that's taking us more back to our roots and more back to religious practices.
0: Well, we certainly know that rededication is good. We certainly know that bringing that faith back into the public square is good, and exposing a lot of the evil that happened and getting justice for it is also good. Appreciate Jeremy Dice joining us today. Thank you for listening. 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
1: When I was 6 years old, my cousin molested me, then threatened me if I told anyone. My father was a minister, so I blamed God for not stopping my cousin. At 13, I told a counselor at school who sent me to a mental health clinic because I was suicidal. When my parents learned of the truth of what my cousin had done to me, they were angry, but they couldn't help me overcome my suicidal wish. Again and again, I tried to take my life, even in the psychiatric ward as my despair deepened. After 2 years of therapy, doctors wanted to have me committed to the state hospital, but the court sided with my parents and I stayed home. I stayed in therapy, even in college, where my counselor was a Christian. She helped me see that Satan was to blame, not God. I volunteered at a homeless shelter and met a woman who taught me that God allows bad things to help us grow in wisdom, patience, and love. I went to church with her and heard a sermon that broke through my self-pity. That night I got on my knees and I asked God's forgiveness. I'm Marlene Wilson, and when I invited Christ into my heart, he swept away the bitterness and filled me with his peace and love. God helped me forgive my cousin, my parents, and even myself for the past. I've learned that when you follow the Lord and forgive those who hurt you, that's freedom. And if the Son therefore shall make you free, you shall be free indeed.
0: If you would like to be free from the weight of sin by receiving Jesus Christ as Lord and Savior, or maybe you have questions about it, call 1-888-NEED-HIM right now. Free Indeed is a production of Pacific Garden Mission, 1458 South Canal Street, Chicago, Illinois, 60607. Email unshackled@pgm.org.
2: Chapter 13. There were present at that season some that told him of the Galileans, whose blood Pilate had mingled with their sacrifices. And Jesus answering said unto them, Suppose ye that these Galileans were sinners above all the Galileans, because they suffered such things?
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5: How were people saved in the Old Testament? The subject on grace has always been the answer. God has never been a God of legalism. God's never been a God of vengeance and all this above everything. No, he's always been above everything a God of love. He, in fact, his name is love. And the thing that God always wanted to show is his grace. And the reason why during the time of the law, there was the anger of God that was shown is because man said, we want to handle our sin. And God knew that was impossible. But the people said, show us what you want. And God said, okay, I'll show you what I want. And from the moment that Moses went up that mountain, the people were afraid because they saw things they had never seen. The anger of God displayed toward them. They'd seen it toward other things, but not toward them in this way. The mountain was covered with fire and with smoke, and the ground shook, and the people were afraid for their lives because why? One thing, they wanted to approach God from the fact that they could conquer their own sins. This was their arrogance. And God simply had told them from that time on, I mean, all the way back, his mercy and his grace had handled everything. His vengeance was there, but it was on the enemies, not on them. His protection was on his own people. They had the land of Goshen while all these plagues, 10 plagues, were being poured out on the people of Egypt and on the households of Egypt, on the leadership of Egypt, on the firstborn of Egypt, on their cattle, all these different things where we saw that rivers turned to blood. That's what happened. But again, at the end of it, even when it came to the Red Sea, God preserved the children of Israel, sent them through on dry ground. They saw the mercy and grace of God, even though they knew themselves they did have sin in their lives. And so now they come to the wilderness, and they have this arrogance about them. God, you just tell us what you want. I mean, I guess because of God's grace, it went to their head. We are really special people. Well, yes, you are, because you're Jews and God has a future for your life. But God, when it comes to salvation, doesn't consider one person above another. Think about this. Abraham was the first Jew, but what was he before a Jew? He was a Gentile. God converted and turned a Gentile into a Jew. He didn't just wake up one day and suddenly crave bagels. That was not the purpose behind it. This was not the whole thing. No, what happened was it was an internal change before there was an external change. On the inside, he had faith toward God. It was accounted to him for righteousness. That's Genesis chapter 12, Romans chapter 4. It was accounted to him for righteousness. He became at that time the first Jew. From him came two races. One race was the physical race. That's the sands of the sea. That's an earthly race. And that's, but that one has no difference, has no superiority over any other race on the earth, except for God has a plan for that nation. But as far as them being born under God's favor to go directly to heaven, no, no one's born under that. All have sinned and come short of the glory of God. But the second thing he started out of Abraham was a heavenly race that was called the stars of heaven. And that's the one he said, and you shall all nations be blessed. So I'm not the sand of the sea. Bob is not a sand of the sea. I am not a Jew. I'm an Armenian. But I'm a white, I'm a, you know, just that's who I am. I had no choice in all this. This is how I was born. But the point of it was, I was not born a Christian. I was born an unbeliever. I was not born in God's family. I was born in Satan's family, just as you are born in Satan's family, just as you are not born under a great blessing of God. No, you're born under the curse of Adam and the curse of Satan. And what Satan did through Adam passed on everybody. In Adam, all die, but we're born in Adam, so all die. Everybody born into this earth is born spiritually dead with the nature of the flesh, the nature of sin. The moment we accept Jesus Christ as Lord and Savior, we transfer from Adam over to Jesus. In Adam, all die, but in Christ shall all be made alive. The moment we are in Jesus Christ, we are made alive spiritually, and from that time on, we begin to renew our soul. Renew our mind, start to walk like Jesus, talk like Jesus. And even though we still have the nature of the flesh, that's something that drives us towards sin and pushes towards sin, now we have the power over it. Greater is he that's in me than he that's in the world. And if I walk in the Spirit, I will not fulfill the lust of the flesh. And if I live by the word, your word have I hid in my heart, that I might not sin against God. I have power over sin. I can not only be saved, but I can walk like I'm saved. I can not only be righteous, I can act righteous. I'm not only saved from sin, I'm saved from sinning. The whole beauty of the Christian life is the fact I have been given the Holy Spirit and given the power of the Word of God, and now I'm a new creation in Jesus Christ, and now I am the stars of the heaven. I'm connected to Abraham like a physical Jew is connected to Abraham. I'm connected to him spiritually, and the physical race is connected to him physically. So he started a physical race called the Jews, of which the Jewish race, the Jewish nation, has a future, but only for those that receive Jesus as Savior. The land still belongs to them, always will belong to them. God has a future for them. Nations will not be able to conquer them for long. They're always judged, and Israel rises right back up. In fact, from the time that Jesus left this earth to sit down at the right hand of the Father, a few years after that, Israel, the city was taken, Jerusalem was taken, the temple was destroyed, and the people were dispersed and scattered all around the world until 1948, they came back. And when they came back in 48, they never will lose that nation again. They will never, ever depart from that country again. It is theirs. Now forever. It's theirs through the rest of the church age. It's theirs through the rest of the through the tribulation, and it'll be theirs throughout all of the millennial reign of Jesus Christ, except once the millennium begins, the only Jews that will be there will be born again Jews. And so again, God has it. Even Jesus Christ will come back and rule from there. That's the difference we have here. So the point of it is when the children of Israel said to God, we want to handle it our own sin, the anger of God came out, and they saw the anger of God. The protection of God was different now. Oh, he still protected them, but they had to walk by all the rules, regulations, the do's and don'ts of the law. So the reason why they saw the anger of God was, again, because they came on the basis of their own works, and we think that our works can equal what you want. And that's when God got angry, because there's only one. And it's been prophesied. They actually went against Bible prophecy. And they knew about this. Moses had taught them about the coming Redeemer, the coming Savior, and how he'd be on the earth. And they're simply saying, no, we can do it ourselves. We don't need him. And that's, again, when the anger of God comes out. but it's been prophesied through the word of God, no one can save themselves. So a lot of people still believe during the time of the law, that's from Moses till Jesus Christ, they believe that during that time period that people were saved by keeping the law. If it's possible, Jesus didn't need to come. No one. For the deeds of the law, no flesh will be justified in his sight, and no flesh means no flesh. The only one that came and could keep the law was Jesus Christ, but he was born of a virgin outside of the curse on mankind. Next of all, just like Adam, who was outside the curse too, Adam walked into the curse. Jesus, when he was tempted, never walked into the curse. The last Adam, Jesus, never walked into that curse. And so he kept himself clean and pure all the way up to the time he went to the cross. And on the cross, he was the righteous dying for the unrighteous. He was the Son of God dying for the sons of men. And there he took our sins on the cross. And he's the only one that can handle sins. We can't do it until we're born again. Once we're born again, and we, like I said, the power of the Word, the power of the Holy Spirit, we can handle sin then, but as a sinner, you cannot. So this is why, again, that when the people cried out for the law, God in anger gave them the law. But on the other side, I think this is what God did. The Bible doesn't specifically say this, but I see it. The reason why God tacked on the sacrifices too, there's the law and the sacrifices, is when he gave them the law, if there had been no way out of it, they had just been depressed every day because they can't keep it. What he gave them was the sacrifices, so when they sinned over here against the law, they could take a sacrifice and have that remitted. But the sacrifice speaks of Jesus Christ. So even the law itself and the sacrifices put together was God witnessing to them that you're a sinner, you need a Savior. And that's exactly how we witness to the world today. In essence, the law has now been taken in us and we fulfill it through the coming of, through the intake of Jesus' word, by the living in the Spirit, and the fact that I've been born again, I can fulfill the word. I can fulfill the law. So in fulfilling the law, here's what I do. I now take the gospel to everyone, and I'm like the walking law of God fulfilled, like Jesus was the walking law of God fulfilled. I don't fulfill the law by fulfilling the law. I don't fulfill the law by keeping the law. I fulfill the law by walking in the Word of God and walking in the Spirit. Those are two things were given to me the moment I were born again, the ability to live like Jesus lived in this earth. So again, I still have the nature of the flesh. I am not Jesus. I am not God. But what he's done is given me his power, given me his authority in this earth, that just like God anointed Jesus of Nazareth, he's anointed Bob of Tulsa. So the beautiful thing is just as Jesus was anointed as a human being, I have been anointed as a human being and can walk in the things of God. So it simply comes back to this. Jesus did not fulfill all these things because he was God. Yes, he was God, but he fulfilled it as a human being who kept the word of God, did not falter, did not fail, born outside the curse and remained outside the curse. At any time, he could have said yes to the devil, walked into that curse like Adam did, but he did not. So let's take a look here. I've had you turn to Exodus chapter 19, verses 3 through 8. And this is where we're going to start today. I guess I've already started. In verse 3, it says, Moses went up to God, and the Lord God called him from the mountain, saying, This you shall say to the house of Jacob, and tell the children of Israel, you have seen what I did to the Egyptians, how that I bore you on eagle's wings and brought you to myself. Now therefore, if you will indeed obey my voice and keep my covenant, then you shall be a special treasure to me above all people, for all the earth is mine. You shall be to me a kingdom of priests and a holy nation. These are the words which you shall speak to the children of Israel. So Moses came and called for the elders of the people, laid them before all them, all the words of God commanded him. And all the people answered together and said, All that the Lord has spoken, we will do. So Moses brought back the words of the people to the Lord. In essence, he went down and said, One more chance to come to God as he asked you to by grace and let him handle your sins. They said, No, we can handle the sins. We can do it. So Moses went back to God and he told the words of the people to the Lord. And then he brought back the word of the Lord to the people, which was the law that God was given. Any people who could keep the law would be a holy nation, special treasure, and a kingdom of priests to the Lord. But no man could ever keep the law. Only Jesus could keep the law, and he did keep the law and introduced the church as a new priesthood. Why? Because you can't fulfill the law till you become a child of God. You can't become a fulfiller of the law till the fulfiller of the law lives in you, Jesus Christ. Once that happens, now I can fulfill the law. And that's why now that I've been born again, I'm a member of the church, and I'm a member of a new priesthood. 1 Peter 2:9, you are a chosen generation, a royal priesthood, a holy nation, and a unique people. The law was a choice of the people to leave grace. God set before them life and death, and they chose death. When the law of Moses was given from Sinai, the people immediately abandoned their position in grace, and they embraced the law.
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6: Paul told us in Philippians chapter 1, verses 3 through 5, I thank my God at every remembrance of you, always in every prayer of mine, making requests for you, all with joy for your partnership in the gospel from the first day until now. 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
7: Welcome to Taking Your Place in Christ. I'm Mark Hankins, and today I have a powerful message from the Word of God that I believe will bless you and will encourage you. My favorite scripture is, "Now thanks be unto God, who always causes us to triumph in Christ." And today is a day of triumph. Let's get right into the Word.

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2: The greatest demonstration of love in history is the death of Christ, that Jesus going to the cross. When he gave himself for us, that God loved us, and he demonstrated that love, that Jesus died for us even while we were yet sinners. So he loved us. Now, I always say I wrote a song called Jesus Loved the Hell Out of Me. Because I was raised in church. Come on now. And I used to do some good sinning on the weekend. Right? But when Kenneth E. Hagin would come to my dad's church, I'd always repent before he came because I knew he had that word of knowledge. So I thought, Lord, if that stuff is working, I'm going to be in some serious trouble. Right? So I'd repent before he came because I knew the Lord said he'd forgive you and forget it. So if the Lord forgot it, he couldn't tell him. And he couldn't tell everybody else. I mean, you got to know how to function in these arenas around here or you're going to get in serious trouble. And I grew up, you know, they said Jesus is coming soon. He's coming so soon, any day now. I grew up, so they said he's coming in the clouds. So I always thought, wow, on a clear day, you can do about anything you want.

taking place. Because my daddy wasn't home, my mama wasn't home. So I tried to call them. They didn't have cell phones in those days. I'm trying to call my daddy, call my mama. Can't find them. Try to call the most spiritual woman in the church. She didn't answer. I thought, oh, my God. I'm going to have to get the mark of the beast to get my head chopped off or something like that. I'm at home panicking. Oh, God. Oh, God, if you're taking a second load, could you please take me in? About that time, my older brother came home from school. That didn't mean nothing. I knew that heathen would make the rapture. So I had all these little ideas, right? So I was sitting at the back of the church, and there's a preacher by the name of F.E. Ward from Houston, Texas, and good friends of Brother John Osteen, my dad, and actually Brother Kenneth Copeland came to my dad's church, and Brother F.E. Ward's the one that kind of arranged it through the Full Gospel Businessmen in the 70s. Well, Brother F.E. Ward would just show up at my dad's church. You never could tell when he'd show up. And he functioned like a prophet, you know. He's like a big old guy. So he showed up one Sunday morning. And I thought, what's he doing here? When I was a teenager, you know, I wasn't living right, you know. And so he showed up, Brother F.E. Ward. My dad said, come up here, Brother Ward. The Lord giving you a word. Boy, he came up there and he said, yeah, I got a word. He said, I want the pastor's son to come up here. I thought, oh, my God. I mean, I'm sitting on the back carving in the pew, you know, throwing spit wads and women's honey buns. You know, they used to have a honey bun up there. Come on, the Lord delivered us from bondage, right? So that we would throw spit wads in their hair. Right? So he says, I want the pastor's son to come up here. Oh, man. My friend sitting next to him, he's a heathen, and he hit me. He said, you're a dead dog now, boy. So I got up. As soon as I got up, I'm sure, you know, all the blood just drained from me. I got up, and I started repenting. I said, Lord, let's make a deal. Let's negotiate. Lord, I ask you to forgive me all my sins. You said forgive me. You said forget it, and you said forget it, Lord. And Lord, if you hadn't told him yet, don't tell him now. Because if you tell him and he tells my dad's going to kill me, and I will be of no use to you dead. So I'm asking you, right? So I'm walking all the way down the aisle in the church, and everybody's praying. You know, when they couldn't even have revival in our church until I got saved again. They're praying, talking in tongues, you know, and I come walking down to the front. And so he says, the Lord gave me a word for you. I said, I bet he did. So I was expecting a giant fly swatter to come out of heaven and squash me like at the front of the church. And a voice from heaven say, let this be an example to the rest of you who choose to live this way. Put 12 stones on that spot and tell your kids about it. So I was expecting God to kill me right up front. So I'm standing there. And to my surprise, he began to prophesy to me about the love of God for me. And I knew every kind of sermon and heard the best preachers, but somehow I did not have a personal revelation of the love of God for me. And when he started talking about the love of God and the plan of God for me, just a teenager, I broke down and just began to cry. And that, my life began to turn at that point. Because, come on, I'd been to church, they tried to preach the hell out of me. I've been to school, they tried to educate the hell out of me. I've been to jail, they tried to rehabilitate the hell out of me. I went home, my daddy tried to beat the hell out of me. But when I went to Jesus, he loved the hell right out of me. So that's a new country song, Jesus loved my hell out of me. All right. So revelation of the love of God. Number one, how God loves you. Number two is simply that love is in your heart by the Holy Ghost, that kind of love. So you're not just praying and asking God to give it to you. Actually, you already have it.

0: When you made Jesus your Lord, that love nature is in your heart. And Jesus said, this is the way all men will know that you're my disciples. Let's try that again. I said, Jesus said, this is the way all men will know that you're my disciples, if you have love one for another. And he said, and this is the new commandment of the new covenant, is to walk in love. So I decided I better study this, because number one, I have to renew my mind to the love that's already in me. Amen. So I'm going to have to do this. So Dad Hagen said, you need to do it in his last sermon. He said, you need to read 1 Corinthians 13 every day, every day. And he was prophesying when he said it. And here's what he said. And if you'll read 1 Corinthians 13, and if you'll walk in that God kind of love, he said, number one, you'll find that sickness will flee away and your health will spring forth speedily. He said, number two, you'll find that the devil that has been harassing you and tormenting you, he also will flee from you. And number three, you'll find that the provision, financial blessing that you've been believing for, that the money will come. He said, so you need to take 1 Corinthians 13, he said, and he's prophesying, he said, and read it every day. Amen. Read it every day. Read it every day. Read it every day. Read it every day. Because the Word of God has the power to produce what it demands. Amen. The moment you decide, you say, well, how can I do this? You say, here's the way Dad Hagen said it. He said, I decided a long time ago, I'm going to walk in love whether anybody else does or not. You know what that means? That means if you're going to wait to walk in love until the other person walked in love. Come on, you might be waiting a while, isn't that right? So you got to decide, I'm going to walk in love. In other words, rather than me trying to figure out how to straighten everybody else out. Amen. Praise the Lord. I'm going to take responsibility for growing in this area, that if I'll grow in the God kind of love, I'll grow in faith, and I will grow spiritually. Amen. So really, you can't do it. Actually, Henry Drummond said that he wants everybody to take this pledge. So that's what I'm going to ask you to do, is to take this pledge to read 1 Corinthians 13. Come on. Every day for the next 3 months. Amen. I said for the next 3 months, read 1 Corinthians 13 every day. And then number one, acknowledge that that love is in you. Come on. Then number two, decide, I'm going to act on that love. Amen. Dad Hagen said, go ahead and act like that, even if you don't feel like. In other words, he said, act like you love them because you really do. Y'all remember the story where he talked about the woman whose daughter had epilepsy, the worst case he had ever seen. Doctors could not cure. The daughter had epilepsy, and she actually was, I think, the pastor's wife in that church and very spiritual family. And he said, he talked about walking in love. He said, and you'll have to love your brother. And then he threw in, you'll have to love your mother-in-law. So he said, that pastor's wife saw him after church, and he said, what's your problem? She said, my problem is I hate my mother-in-law. He said, well, 1 John says, if you hate your brother, including your mother-in-law, then you are a murderer, and you do not have eternal life. She said, well, I'm not no murderer. I was raised in church. I got filled with the Holy Ghost. I pray in tongues every day. He said, I don't care if you get on top of the building and pray in tongues 24 hours a day. If you hate your mother-in-law, you're still a murderer. He said he did that just to get her attention. She said, well, what am I supposed to do? He said, well, say that and then tell me what's happening in you. So she said it and said, what's happening? She said, something's scratching me on the inside. He said, that's your spirit. That's your heart, because you really don't hate your mother-in-law. The love of God is in your heart. You just got trouble with your mind and with your flesh. Right? So he said, she said, what should I do? He said, act like you would if you did love your mother-in-law, because you do. So she began to turn things around by acting on 1 Corinthians 13. Then her daughter had epilepsy, a beautiful, beautiful young girl. And they called Brother Hagin to come over before church one night. Could you pray for our daughter? She's having one of these epileptic seizures. And he said he went over there and he said the Lord told him, do not pray for the child. Do not lay hands on the child. Just say to the mother. Say to the mother. Say to the mother. Say, Satan, I'm walking in love now. Take your hands off my child. So he said he didn't lay hands on her, didn't speak to the child, said to the mother, and the mother said, Satan, I command you to take your hands off my child. I'm walking in love now.
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0: This is Pastor Jerry Hall, General Manager of radio station WHJG. 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
1: Welcome to 15 Minutes in the Word with New York Times bestselling author Joyce Meyer. On today's program, Joyce will be teaching from her series, Healing the Soul of a Woman. We've all been hurt, but we don't have to live with the pain from our past. And guys, this message is for you too. God wants to pick up all of our broken pieces and make us whole again. Now, here's Joyce with today's teaching.
2: What has God told us to do regarding forgiving our enemies? Pray for them? Come on, don't sit there and look so innocent. How many of you actually really sincerely pray for the people that have hurt you to be blessed? Yeah, well, we got a few holy hands up, but not very many, let me tell you. You know why? Because the truth is you don't want them to be blessed. And I get that, and I'll even tell God that sometimes. The Bible says that you bless and do not curse them. To bless means to speak well of. To curse means to speak evil of. So that means you got to stop retelling everybody what they did to you over and over and over and over and over and over. You got to zip your lip, pray for God to bless them. It is very hard to keep hating somebody that you're praying for every day. Come on, don't make me come down there. I said it's very hard. The best thing that you can do when you've got an enemy is send them a present. Now that went over big. I'll tell you the story. Somebody came to the office one day and they were all upset because they'd been in a local restaurant and were sitting at a table where somebody sitting in the booth beside them was cutting down us and our ministry. Well, the person doing the gossiping happened to be somebody that we did business with who made a lot of money off of the business that we gave them. And boy, I wish they wouldn't have told me. You know, sometimes you just don't need to tell people stuff. But so now they told me, so now I got to try to deal with this thing. And I was spitting, popping mad. I mean, I was like, that's it? I will not do business with them again. That is not right for them to sit and gossip about me. I'm going to let them know that bad, bad, bad, bad, bad, bad, bad. And I went on like that. You know how we are in our head making plans on how we're going to. Come on, you ever lay around and just make plans on, I'm going to say and I'm going to do and I'm not going to do. And so it's like, I don't know, 2-3 o'clock in the morning and I'm still thinking about what I'm going to do. And the Holy Ghost spoke to me and he said, you know, really, you're not going to do any of that. And I said, well, what am I going to do? He said, you're going to do what you teach. You're going to send them a gift. Well, I wrote a book called Me and My Big Mouth, and I'm telling you what, I so desperately wanted to send them a copy of that. You don't know how bad I wanted to send them that. Oh, but we ended up sending them gift certificates to go out and eat and yada, yada, yada. But here's the thing. The minute laying in that bed that night, the instant that I made the decision to do what God had told me to do, the burden lifted off of me. I hadn't even done it yet, but because I knew I was going to do it, joy returned, and I could see the humor in the whole thing, how it defeats the devil when you turn around and you're good to somebody who mistreated you. Come on. Okay, now, you don't have to feel like praying for somebody to be blessed to pray for them. You do it in obedience to God. You don't have to feel like blessing your enemies, but you can do it in obedience to God. And it's perfectly fine if you say, you know, God, I don't feel like doing this, but I love you so much that I'm going to do whatever you tell me to do because I believe that your word works. And so I'm just going to tell you right now, you are going to be living in this stupid, ugly pit the rest of your life if you don't make a decision that you are not going to live angry and you are going to start getting so good at forgiveness that you are going to give the devil a breakdown. Lord, help me. Number four, no more self-pity. You know, no matter how bad you think you've got it, there's somebody else in this room right now tonight that's got it worse than you do. Count your blessings, and I mean that. I've been doing something the last week or so, week and a half. I don't know how hard it'll get after I do it a while, probably harder, but I'm writing down 10 things every day that I'm thankful for in my journal, but I made a commitment that they had to be 10 different things every day. They can't be the same thing. It's getting pretty interesting, but you'd be amazed. I mean, really just jaw-dropping amazed at all the things that we have to be thankful for if we would just actually stop for a minute and pay attention to them. It would so drive self-pity out of your life that it would have no way to even hope to get in. Number five. Woo, I love this. I wish I had an hour and a half. Stop blaming other people for your problems. Oh, good. I got three people in this section that like that idea. Come on, folks. These conferences are hard. I need a little bit of encouragement. I want to see how many of you are doing this when you're 73. Amen.

0: Stop blaming everybody else for your problems. Own your own junk. Own it. I have a bad attitude, and my attitude belongs to me, and nobody can make me have one if I don't want to. Own it. Take responsibility for it. I'm having a lousy day. Well, I think it's your fault. Well, no, I can choose to have a good day if I want to. Nobody else can make you have a bad day if you really don't want to have a bad day. Oh, blame started in the garden. Adam was dumb enough to listen to Eve, and she was dumb enough to listen to the devil. And when they got themselves in trouble, he blamed her, she blamed the devil and God, everything, you know. Everybody had to take responsibility in the end. Abram listened to Sarah. Then she blamed him when, you know the thing, I don't have time to go there. Numbers 21:5, the people got tired of being out in the wilderness. They blamed God and Moses. You know, as long as we blame, we're never going to get anywhere. Here's the thing. What my dad did to me when I was a child in sexually abusing me was the reason why I had the problems I had. But I had to stop using that as an excuse to stay that way. Come on, hear me. That was the reason, but the reason now became an excuse to stay parked at the point of my pain. And so I had to stop blaming, start realizing that all painful, hurtful things come from the devil. He just finds somebody to work through. And I figured out how to get him back. And the way you get the devil back is by doing as much good as you can every day of your life to as many people as you can, as long as you breathe. Romans 12:21, we overcome evil with good. One of the most powerful scriptures in the Bible. That's why God says, bless your enemies. Pray for those who treat you cruelly. That's why it does no good to blame people who hurt you. The only reason why they hurt you is because somebody hurt them and they haven't had any healing in their life yet. Amen? Stop making excuses. That's number what, 7, I guess. 8, whatever it is. Stay in the Word, stay in the Word, stay in the Word, stay in the Word, stay in the Word, stay in the Word, stay in the Word. Amen? Can I have, is the medicine bottle out here? Never mind, it's okay. We got this huge life-size medicine bottle. You know, the Word, just like you might take an aspirin if you got a headache, there's something in the Word for everything that ails you. All you got to do is take it. You got a prescription that's got as many refills as you'll ever want. And you can't take too much. The Word of God is one thing you cannot overdose on. Be patient. Let the Holy Spirit lead. And help as many people as you can possibly help. Now, here's an option that you have that I would like to see you take. One day a farmer's donkey fell into a pit, and the animal cried piteously for hours and hours, for the farmer was trying to figure out what he should do. Finally, he decided the animal was too old to really mess with and just needed to be killed, and so he thought, well, while he's down there, we'll just cover him up with dirt and just let him die down there. So he got a bunch of neighbors, and they started shoveling dirt in on the donkey. Shovel after shovel, the donkey cried piteously, horribly. They heard these sounds coming out of the pit. Then to everybody's amazement, all of a sudden it got real quiet down there, and I guess they thought he'd died. A few more shovel loads later, the farmer looked down the well and was astonished at what he saw. Every time they would throw a few shovels of dirt on the donkey's back, he'd shake it off and get up on top of it. And they'd throw some more down there, and he'd shake it off and get up on top of it. He was getting closer and closer to the top of that well. A few more shovels full, and he shook it off, got up on top of it. If people throw enough junk on you, and you shake it off, and you keep getting on top of it, one day you'll just walk off and go take your place in the palace. Come on, give God a big praise. We're going to be gold medal Olympian champions for Christ. I pray for you in Jesus' name that every one of you that are hurting, that have been hurt, that are hurting because of something you've done in your life or something that's been done to you, that as of tonight, you would receive God's love, receive His forgiveness, forgive yourself, forgive the people who hurt you, and that you would decide that you are going to let what's happened to you make you stronger, make you better, and lift you to a higher place. No more living in the pit, no more self-pity, no more blame. This is a new day. Be healed in Jesus' name. Amen. God bless you.
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5: Chapter 29. He that being often reproved hardeneth his neck shall suddenly be destroyed, and that without remedy. When the righteous are in authority, the people rejoice, but when the wicked beareth rule, the people mourn. Whoso loveth wisdom rejoiceth his father, but he that keepeth company with harlots spendeth his substance. The king by judgment establisheth the land, but he that receiveth gifts overthroweth it. A man that flattereth his neighbor spreadeth a net for his feet. In the transgression of an evil man there is a snare, but the righteous doth sing and rejoice. The righteous considereth the cause of the poor, but the wicked regardeth not to know it. Scornful men bring a city into a snare, but wise men turn away wrath. If a wise man contendeth with a foolish man, whether he rage or laugh, there is no rest. The bloodthirsty hate the upright, but the just seek his soul. A fool uttereth all his mind, but a wise man keepeth it in till afterwards. If a ruler hearken to lies, all his servants are wicked. The poor and the deceitful man meet together. The Lord lighteneth both their eyes. The king that faithfully judgeth the poor, his throne shall be established forever. The rod and reproof give wisdom, but a child left to himself bringeth his mother to shame. When the wicked are multiplied, transgression increaseth, but the righteous shall see their fall. Correct thy son, and he shall give thee rest, yea, he shall give delight unto thy soul. Where there is no vision, the people perish, but he that keepeth the law, happy is he. A servant will not be corrected by words, for though he understand, he will not answer. Seest thou a man that is hasty in his words? There is more hope of a fool than of him. He that delicately bringeth up his servant from a child shall have him become his son at the length. An angry man stirreth up strife, and a furious man aboundeth in transgression. A man's pride shall bring him low, but honor shall uphold the humble in spirit. Whoso is partner with a thief hateth his own soul. He heareth cursing, and bewrayeth it not. The fear of man bringeth a snare, but whoso putteth his trust in the Lord shall be safe. Many seek the ruler's favor, but every man's judgment cometh from the Lord. An unjust man is an abomination to the just, and he that is upright in the way is abomination to the wicked. Psalm 106. Praise ye the Lord. O give thanks unto the Lord, for he is good, for his mercy endureth forever. Who can utter the mighty acts of the Lord? Who can show forth all his praise? Blessed are they that keep judgment, and he that doeth righteousness at all times. Remember me, O Lord, with the favor that thou bearest unto thy people. O visit me with thy salvation, that I may see the good of thy chosen, that I may rejoice in the gladness of thy nation, that I may glory with thine inheritance. We have sinned with our fathers. We have committed iniquity. We have done wickedly. Our fathers understood not thy wonders in Egypt. They remembered not the multitude of thy mercies, but provoked him at the sea, even at the Red Sea. Nevertheless, he saved them for his name's sake, that he might make his mighty power to be known. He rebuked the Red Sea also, and it was dried up. So he led them through the depths, as through the wilderness. And he saved them from the hand of him that hated them, and redeemed them from the hand of the enemy. And the waters covered their enemies, there was not one of them left. Then believed they his words, they sang his praise. They soon forgat his works. They waited not for his counsel, but lusted exceedingly in the wilderness, and tempted God in the desert. And he gave them their request, but sent leanness into their soul. They envied Moses also in the camp, and Aaron, the saint of the Lord. The earth opened and swallowed up Dathan, and covered the company of Abiram. And a fire was kindled in their company. The flame burned up the wicked. They made a calf in Horeb, and worshipped the molten image. Thus they changed their glory into the similitude of an ox that eateth grass. They forgot God their Savior, which had done great things in Egypt, wondrous works in the land of Ham, and terrible things by the Red Sea. Therefore he said that he would destroy them, had not Moses his chosen stood before him in the breach to turn away his wrath, lest he should destroy them. Yea, they despised the pleasant land. They believed not his word, but murmured in their tents, and hearkened not unto the voice of the Lord. Therefore he lifted up his hand against them to overthrow them in the wilderness, to overthrow their seed also among the nations, and to scatter them in the lands. They joined themselves also unto Baal Peor, and ate the sacrifices of the dead. Thus they provoked him to anger with their inventions, and the plague brake in upon them. Then stood up Phinehas, and executed judgment, and so the plague was stayed. And that was counted unto him for righteousness unto all generations forevermore. They angered him also at the waters of strife, so that it went ill with Moses for their sakes, because they provoked his spirit, so that he spake unadvisedly with his lips. They did not destroy the nations concerning whom the Lord commanded them, but were mingled among the heathen, and learned their works, and they served their idols, which were a snare unto them. Yea, they sacrificed their sons and their daughters unto devils, and shed innocent blood, even the blood of their sons and of their daughters, whom they sacrificed unto the idols of Canaan. And the land was polluted with blood. Thus were they defiled with their own works, and went a-whoring with their own inventions. Therefore was the wrath of the Lord kindled against his people, insomuch that he abhorred his own inheritance, And he gave them into the hand of the heathen, and they that hated them ruled over them. Their enemies also oppressed them, and they were brought into subjection under their hand. Many times did he deliver them, but they provoked him with their counsel, and were brought low for their iniquity. Nevertheless, he regarded their affliction when he heard their cry, and he remembered for them his covenant, and repented according to the multitude of his mercies. He made them also to be pitied of all those that carried them captives. Save us, O Lord our God, and gather us from among the heathen to give thanks unto thy holy name, and to triumph in thy praise. Blessed be the Lord God of Israel, from everlasting to everlasting. And let all the people say,

0: By night on my bed I sought him whom my soul loveth. I sought him, but I found him not. I will rise now, and go about the city in the streets, and in the broad ways I will seek him whom my soul loveth. I sought him, but I found him not. The watchmen that go about the city found me, to whom I said, Saw ye him whom my soul loveth? It was but a little that I passed from them, but I found him whom my soul loveth. I held him, and would not let him go, until I had brought him into my mother's house, and into the chamber of her that conceived me. I charge you, O ye daughters of Jerusalem, by the roes and by the hinds of the field, that ye stir not up nor awake my love till he please. Who is this that cometh out of the wilderness, like pillars of smoke, perfumed with myrrh and frankincense, with all powders of the merchant? Behold his bed, which is Solomon's. 80 valiant men are about it, of the valiant of Israel. They all hold swords, being expert in war. Every man hath his sword upon his thigh because of fear in the night. King Solomon made himself a chariot of the wood of Lebanon. He made the pillars thereof of silver, the bottom thereof of gold, the covering of it of purple, the midst thereof being paved with love for the daughters of Jerusalem. Go forth, O ye daughters of Zion, and behold King Solomon, with the crown wherewith his mother crowned him in the day of his espousals, and in the day of the gladness of his heart.
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1: It takes faith to put the outcome of your situation into His hands, into another's hands, and not take it into your own hands. It takes faith to obey Him and do exactly what He said. When your flesh is screaming at you, you need to do something else. You need to do this. You better do that. You need to do this. Faith is obedient. Faith is humble. Faith is submissive. Look in Matthew, if you would. Matthew, the 11th chapter. I want to go over this again. I believe we're getting mind renewal right now. Right now. Like Brother Shambach used to say, you don't have any problems. All you need is faith in God. With enough faith in God, my brother, my sister, you can come out of anything. You can come through anything. You can receive anything you need. You can overcome anything. It's the truth. It's the truth. But it's also true that the faith of many believers is very low, very weak. You don't find strong faith on every corner. People imagine that you do, but you don't. In fact, the scripture said, when Jesus returns, shall He find faith? So it's not as common as people like to imagine. People say, well, we all have faith. Actually, that ain't true. And it depends on what you're talking about. You may have faith that Jesus is real, but that don't mean you have any faith to be healed. Amen. Or faith to get your bills paid. Yes, sir. You may have faith that you're saved when you die. But that don't mean you have faith in every other area. Faith must be developed in each area. And the centurion had great faith. We see it evidenced by him showing the master great honor. We also see he was ready to submit to and obey what Jesus said. Amen. Wasn't he? Just give the command. Just give the, is he ready to do it?
2: Yes.
1: To obey.
2: Yes.
1: And so great faith is connected to full submission and obedience. Now, a lot of times people haven't thought that way. In their mind, you just listen to the word, you make confessions, and that's great faith. No, there's more to it than that. Great faith is connected to great honor. Great faith is connected to submission.
2: Yes, yes, sir.
1: That's an unpopular word in our generation. Submission, or yieldedness, and obedience. Also an unpopular word. The Syrophoenician woman, you remember her, she came and besought Jesus, and we've already covered this, for her daughter. And Jesus didn't even answer to begin with, but she kept on following him. And the disciples said, please send her away. And she didn't get offended and leave. She kept following. Jesus said, I'm not sent but to the lost sheep of the house of Israel. Well, she could have got offended. But he's, you know, he said, I'm not sent to your kind, your people. How many people, how many folks, that would have been the end of it. But they would have been up. They would have been huffing and puffing, right? And she kept going lower. She bowed down in front of him and said, please help me, Lord.
2: Yes.
1: Can you see, real faith is humility.
3: Amen.
1: Real faith is submission.
2: Yeah.
1: Can you see this?
2: Right.
1: He said, it's not right to take the children's bread and throw it to the dogs. Now, how many other folks would have been out of there at that point? They would have said, dog? Dog? Who are you calling dogs, preacher? And they'd have got up and give him a piece of their mind, just like they could afford it. and told him off and had their say and left without. Because doing that, you getting mad, you getting upset, you jumping up, you quitting, you leaving, proves you don't believe. Are y'all with me? It proves you don't believe. Why did she keep on staying there? Because she believes he can fix this. She believes it. And she must believe there is compassion in him. Right? Amen. She must not believe that he's just hard and uncaring, or she would have just left. The enemy is always trying to lie to you about God. Always trying to convince you that God is not faithful to you. He doesn't care. He's not really there. Is he even real? Always trying to lie to you. And if you give up, if you quit, it shows you don't believe. But if you believe, you won't quit. Why did the centurion show such respect? Because he believes in the greatness of who he's talking to. Why is he ready to submit and obey? Because he trusts him. He'll do what he tells him because he believes in him. Come on, can you see this? This Syrophoenician woman, why? She just keep on keeping on because she believes the answer is here. The answer is, ain't no need me going back home. Ain't no answer there. I don't have, everywhere else I've looked, there's no answer. She has become convinced, even though she's not a Jewish proselyte, she's not a synagogue goer, she can't quote the word, the law. She heard about Jesus and his compassion and his healing and his deliverance, and she believes it. And so they're going to have to beat her off. They're going to have to drag her away because she is convinced. She is fully persuaded. So she just won't quit. Why'd she keep on? Great faith is connected to great humility. Great faith is also connected to persistence. Great persistence. You won't quit because you believe it's there. You're convinced that it is there. Oh, somebody say hallelujah.
2: Hallelujah.
1: Why would you honor him like the centurion? Because you believe in his greatness. Why would you humble yourself and be willing to submit to him and obey him? Because you trust in his love and his power.
3: Amen.
1: You trust it. Why would you persist and never give up? Because you trust in his faithfulness.
2: Yes.
1: Hallelujah.
2: Hallelujah.
1: Said out loud,
2: I believe
1: in his greatness. I trust in his love and power. And I trust in his faithfulness to me. If you do, it'll affect the way you live. It'll affect, you know, what you say and do and don't do. In Matthew 11, are you still there? Matthew 11, 28, I believe it is. We see Jesus speaking about this. He says, come unto me, all ye that labor and are heavy laden, and I will give you rest. Thank you, Lord. Boy, there's revelation here today. Look at this in the Amplified. Come to me, all you who labor and are heavy laden and overburdened, and I will cause you to rest. I will ease and relieve and refresh your souls. Don't know if you remember this, but several weeks back, we talked, you know, the Lord had us go back over Matthew 6 and talked about take no thought. If you weren't here, would you recommend they get it? It's important. And we see that you can tell where you cross the line from just being responsible to deal with things in your life. You cross the line into fear and unbelief. The way you can tell it is when it starts tormenting you, vexing you, because fear has torment. 1 John says. So if you are vexed, if you are tormented, what do we know is going on? You've been there, I've been there. I don't care what it's over, if it's over health or children or marriage or finances, whatever it is, it's vexing you. It's tormenting you. What do we know? You're not in faith. And being not in faith, there's no reason for you to expect God to do things about it. This is a bad place to be. You got to get out of the fear and get in to some faith. And we which have believed do enter into rest. Hebrews tells us, chapters 3 and chapters 4. We which believe enter into rest. How can you rest when you got stuff going on? Because you trust in Him. You do what He tells you to do. You cast the care of it over on Him. You breathe a sigh of relief. And you rest in Him. Hallelujah. When you're doing that, you can expect Him to do things. Notice what Jesus said. Go back to this, then read it with that in mind. Verse 28, Amplified. Come unto me, all ye who are what? Laboring, heavy loaded, overburdened, and I'll what? Didn't say, you know, I'll remind you that that's your load to bear. I will cause you to rest. Now, notice verse 29. Take my yoke upon you and learn of me, for I am gentle, meek, humble, lowly in heart, and you'll find rest. What's that got to do with rest? What does humility have to do with rest? Everything. Because humility is connected to faith. Can you see it, friends? I don't know how much you know about Phyllis and my ministry, but for 30-some years, the Lord's had us emphasize faith, but also humility and submission and those things. And I thought they were different areas until recently. And I see they are the same. They are the same. You can't talk about faith without talking about the other if you're talking about real faith. Real faith is submission to God. Real faith is obedience to God. Real faith is humbling yourself. And who gets the grace? The humble.
0: And that concludes today's message by Brother Keith Moore. If you would like a free copy of today's teaching from the series Exceeding Growing Faith, you may call More Life Ministries at 417-334-9233. That's 417-334-9233. Just mention that you heard this message on the radio. 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
1: There is a connection between the glory and arising. And aren't we the glorious church? That's his manifested prayer. Who doesn't want the glory? He fell down on his face. Oh my God. And he had no, and the Lord, and it all came from a command to go higher. I didn't command you to stay there. Joshua, I didn't command you to stay there. You need to go higher. Amen. Is everybody getting this? And the same to us, but we're going to find out where he says it to us. Okay. So where does he say it to us? Isaiah 59:21. Okay. So here's what you got to know. You got to know that chapters and verses were not part of the original text. Okay. So get off of that when it goes from 59:21 to 60 verse 1. That wasn't there. They put that in later just to help whatever. So we're going to start with this at 59:21. Now, some people may be saying, this is Old Testament. I'm going to show you in the Old Testament where he's talking to us. It's a parallel right here. Because you have to know covenant. So as for me, this is my covenant with them, saith who? Okay, so we know who's talking. Now we know he's talking to Israel. But he's also talking covenant. Now, when I first got this revelation, I went to Mom, I went to Brother Copeland, I went to Keith Moore, I went to as many as I could. Every one of them said, absolutely for us. Because of the word covenant. The word covenant is the key. As for me, this is my covenant with them. So who is the Lord in covenant with? And? Right. So there's three groups in the Bible, the Jews, the nations, and the church. That's the three groups that are in this Bible. And we are one part of that group. We're the church. So always find out when he's speaking to the church. This one is to who? He is in covenant with. And that's us as well. As a matter of fact, at the very end, he says, forever. This is my covenant with him. Well, I have a covenant with him. And he's a covenant-keeping God, and he'll never break that covenant. And I'm very glad. God is serious about covenant. I think way more serious than we are. I know it for a fact. I mean, that's not. My spirit that is upon thee and my words which I have put in thy mouth. Spirit and words. Shall not depart out of thy mouth, nor out of the mouth of thy seed, which is your children, nor out of your mouth of your children's children. From henceforth and forever. What, Lord? What are you saying to everybody you're in covenant with forever and ever upon your children and children and children and children forever and ever, ever? What do you want us to say? What should come out of our mouth? If it comes out of our mouth, it should be in our heart. We should be coming out of our mouth all the time. We should be meditating all the time, Lord. What is it that you want that who you're in covenant with to never ever forget this and it to get in your spirit and to come out of your mouth and your children's mouth and your grandchildren's mouth, and they should not go to church ever not thinking about it. What, Lord? Go to the next verse. I don't want it out of your mouth. I don't ever want it to leave your mouth. I don't ever want it to depart from your spirit. I don't want it to depart from out of your children's children. I want you to know about arising. I don't want you to get mediocre. I don't want you to get there because I can't tell you things when you get comfortable there. I'm trying to tell you things. Oh, we're living in the last day where we need to know things. But we want to pass up that part and just have him bring it on. Arise from the commander. Which means what? First things first. Get yourself higher. And when you do, guess what's going to happen to you? What's the next word? You're going to shine. With what? No, no, no, no. You're going to shine, for the light will come when you arise. God is light, and in him is no darkness or depression. There's no kicking the can, kicking rocks. Poor me. That's not light. No, arise and shine, for thy light has come. He needs his covenant people walking in the light. and the glory. See, remember Ezekiel? And he said, arise, Ezekiel, and go. And then after you rise, go there. And then I got some things I want to tell you. And then he does. And guess what's there? And when you arise and the glory of the Lord is risen upon thee. And I had the Lord say to me, risen upon who? And I went, me. He goes, not necessarily. I heard that. I heard it. And I'm like, after the, that's mine. Because that's what everybody will say when I say, upon who? And they'll go, me. But it's not going to shine upon those who are not arising. I'm kind of comfortable. I'm mediocre. Not hearing God. Blaming God. Blaming him. Blaming him. Never get a word. Never hear anything, but you stay on that level. You weren't created for that. And that's a very fatal, fatal position to be in. And so we're going to go higher in some certain areas that he's already told me that is going to break through. Amen? Don't stay at the level that you're at. And shine, for thy light has come, and the glory of the Lord is risen upon thee who arises. Why, Lord? Why are you telling everybody in your covenant? Why did you give this command? For behold, the darkness shall cover the earth. We're living in this. And gross darkness on the people. But the Lord shall arise upon thee who arises, and his glory will be seen upon them. Amen. Praise God. Thank you, Lord. So don't feel bad today at this news. Because when God tells and commands you to arise, because you are getting a command, you can no longer, too late, you already heard it. You are now accountable for it. You hear me? No, don't act like you didn't hear. Too late. He sees you in heaven. I sent that command through that message. We don't water things down here. Aren't you glad? So that we can arise. And your family can arise. And your calling can arise. And this church can arise. And we are arising. This is an arising church. We gave more the other. I mean, we are doing things. Glory to God. I'm excited. We're not going to stay and give the same old thing that we've been given for 10 to 20 years, because that's what you give. Isn't that what everybody else gives? No, we arise. I'm not going to stay in my giving. Are you kidding me? I want to give millions. Well, then arise in your giving. Arise in your

0: said this to all through in the Bible. He told, of course, we know Joshua and Ezekiel. And then there's Elijah and all of Israel, Jeremiah and David. So all of them were told and commanded to arise. And the only one, there's only one of all that God said to arise that said no. So if this is you, you're comfortable where you're at. All right? You walk out here and you choose, because he gave you a will, to stay where you're at when you're not created that way. And you were even commanded to go higher. But you're going to stay there, and you're going to be the same next time I see you. And you're going to be the same next time this year. Year after year. And if that's you, this is your example or poster boy, all right? This is the one you need to get the poster and put it in your wall, because this is your, it's Jonah. Jonah's the only one who said no. Now, here is another story that has been never properly told correctly. So I'm in, because they don't know these little bitty things of these words or command words. They don't go. So we learn all of this where? In Vacation Bible School with Kool-Aids and Oreo cookies. And it's a great story. And we cut them out and we color them and we do all that. We put it on the refrigerator. I remember going to Australia, and Margaret Court took me to this museum. And the museum had a booth, and the booth said, "The Real Live Jonah." Like, it was a guy. And it wasn't Jonah, but it was a guy. A picture of him. His skin was kind of eaten up and everything, but he was swallowed by a whale for 2 days. Wow. What was Jonah? Just a little fairy tale Disney Channel movie? No. It's the real thing. It really, really happened. And so, Jonah, all right, so it's not totally the specifics of it. So let's go and look at it. Jonah 1. Okay, now the word of the Lord. Okay, so I wanted you to see this part, because we know who's speaking. And the word of the Lord came to who? Who is speaking? To who? Son of who? Yeah, that's what I thought. That's not important. So whatever his dad's name is, we'll call him Ammy. And God says to Jonah, whoa, whoa, don't get caught up in the fish and the puking and all that. Oh, whoa, whoa, let's back it up. Let's back it up. Come on, study the word to show thyself approved, so that you rightly divide the word of God. People are preaching out of Joshua and never talk about the command that he got. We are commanded. I commanded my players, or you go to another team. We're commanded. Life or death. Arise. First things first. Right? So there's a comma. We know there's a place he knows to go to. Then you go to Nineveh. You don't go now. Fear is on him. Inadequacy is on him. Who am I is on him. How can I am is on him. I got news for you. That comes on everybody who's called. You're not that special. That comes on, Brother Copeland told me, that comes on me every day. I go, you? You're the most bold preacher I've ever seen. He goes, I fight that all the time. I fought it my whole life. Low-level devils trying to make me mediocre. But I've been created in the image of greatness. Arise, then go to Nineveh, that great city, and cry against it, for their wickedness has come up before me. Verse 3. But Jonah rose up to flee into Tarshish from, and anytime you don't arise, you are fleeing from the presence of the Lord.
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0: This is Pastor Jerry Hall, General Manager of radio station WHJG. I just wanted you to know that the programs on our station are always not current, and therefore the books and tapes and things offered are not always available. Also, the talk-in shows are not always current, and so you can't call in on that particular day for that particular event. But thank you for listening to our station. God bless you.
1: God knows what's in every person's mind. God knows that the person who wants a relationship with you is either good for you or not good for you. He knows that every deal that gets offered you is either good or bad. He knows which way you and I to walk. He knows when we're coming to the fork of the road. He's willing to show us which way to go. We all need guidance every single day. It is a very foolish person who attempts to live their life without the guidance of Almighty God.
2: When you start out on a trip, it's good to know what to expect along the way. Your journey with the Lord is like that. Today on In Touch, the teaching ministry of Dr. Charles Stanley, will continue our focus on walking in step with God. As Dr. Stanley's message lists several things that are always available to us when we obey the Lord.
1: Well, there's a whole lot more to the Christian life than most people realize. And oftentimes when a person gets saved, they either fill out a card or walk down an aisle or go in the back room somewhere and find that they're baptized. And so they just sort of leave them there. And most of us would probably say that's what happened to us. No one sat down and said, now that you've received Jesus Christ as your Savior and Lord, here's what you can expect. So let's say, for example, that you've trusted Jesus as your Savior, and here you are, maybe a young Christian, maybe you've been one a long time. And the only thing you've ever done really is sort of go to church, maybe read your Bible a little bit and pray some and maybe give a little bit. But what should you be able to expect? What should you be able to anticipate when you trust the Lord Jesus Christ as your personal Savior? When you become a Christian, what can you anticipate? What does God say? So that's what I want to answer in this message. What can you anticipate? How God can work in your life once you trust Him as your Savior? He says He saved us, so He's our Savior. He's our Lord and our Master. He's our guide. This is what you and I can anticipate once we receive Him as our personal Savior. And so the first word is an intimate relationship. That is, when He saves us, what is it He's after? He says, for example, that He predestined that you and I would be conformed to the likeness of His Son. And He says several times in different ways, I and my Father are one. You remember, for example, in Mark, the first chapter and the 35th verse, the Bible says, a great while before day, Jesus was out in the mountain praying. What was He doing? Talking to the Father, listening to the Father, sensing the Father's love, sensing the Father's guidance in His life. They had that awesome sense of oneness. The Father and the Son had that kind of relationship. And He prays, for example, that you and I would have that kind of relationship with Him in His prayer in the 17th chapter of John. Intimacy is an awesome thing because it really reaches the stage of being beyond our description. How do you explain love? If you can explain love, more than likely you've never been loved and never loved anybody. It's beyond human explanation. And to think this, that God loves you and me, and watch this, this is a sinless, holy, righteous God who's perfect in all ways, that He loves you and me perfectly, sinlessly, absolutely, totally, eternally, and unconditionally. You can't explain that. Those words just give you aspects of it to say how impossible it is to put in words the Father's love. So what does He want? He saves us in order, listen, to develop this relationship with us. Why else did He create the world? He didn't have to create it. In other words, He could have thought it all in His mind. Why did He create us? He didn't need us. He can do anything in all things. He created you and me because He wanted to express His love. He had something within Him. He wanted to express it. And He wanted us to understand who He is and to worship Him and to love Him and in likewise to love one another. So what can you and I expect? We can expect when we trust Him as our Savior to begin developing this awesome sense of intimacy with Him. The second word I want you to notice is this. and that is clear guidance, because every single one of us need it every day of our life. You and I face decisions daily, and sometimes the decision's rather simple. Many times it's not. Sometimes we have to make big decisions, life-changing decisions. We need guidance beyond our understanding. We all need guidance every single day. It is a very foolish person who attempts to live their life without the guidance of Almighty God. So when you and I walk in step with Him, we have the right to anticipate, to expect, because He's made some promises. Well, let's turn to a few of them, if you will. Let's go back, if you will, to a verse that you know well in Proverbs chapter 3. But sometimes it's good for us to look at a passage of Scripture, and I do this for myself. I may know the passage by heart, but sometimes I just want to read it because I want to look at the words again. You know this passage in Proverbs chapter 3, verse 5 and 6. Listen to what he says, but look in your Bible and look at these words. Here's what he says. He says, trust in the Lord. Not just hope in Him, trust in Him. Trust in the Lord, what? With all your heart. Not just here today and gone tomorrow, maybe here. Trust in Him with all your heart. Not trust in Him a little bit and go call your friend. Trust in Him with all your heart. Lean not to your own understanding. If you lean to your own understanding, you're going to reason things and you're going to make mistakes because we don't have all the facts. Only God has all the facts and all the truth about all things. Lean not to your own understanding. In all your ways, in every circumstance, he says, in all your ways, acknowledge Him. Seek His wisdom. Seek His guidance. Listen to Him. Wait upon Him, and He will direct your path. Only, listen, wise men and women, anyone who is walking with the Lord is going to be continually seeking His guidance and direction. You meet someone, for example, they ask you a question. And oftentimes, instantly, I find myself saying, now, Lord, show me exactly how to answer this. Because it's a crucial question to them, or something that they believe that oftentimes is not true. I'm seeking God's guidance. There's those instantaneous times when we need His guidance. Then there are those big questions that we may ask for a week or a month or whatever it might be, seeking His guidance and direction. And there's some decisions, people say, well, I'll just flip a coin. Sometimes that can be suicide. Now, listen, first of all, when I hear Christians say, well, it's just a matter of luck, and I want to say, brother, you're out in left field somewhere, because for the believer, there's no such thing as luck. The Bible says that God rules all things. So if you and I are going by luck, what that means is I'm just floating around out here. It just depends on how things happen. We have the promise of clear guidance in that Scripture. Look, if you will, let's see, the fourth chapter of Proverbs. I'm going to give you a couple of verses here. Look at this 10th verse in the fourth chapter of Proverbs. Here's what he says. He says, hear, my son, and accept my sayings. And watch this, and the years of your life will be many. He says, listen to what I'm saying. The years of your life will be many. I have directed you in the way of wisdom. And remember what we said in passages before? He says, wisdom will guide us to do what? Make our days profitable and our years more fruitful. And the years of your life will be many. I've directed you in the way of wisdom. I have led you in upright paths. When you walk, your steps will not be impeded. And if you run, you'll not stumble. That is, he says, when you walk in Him, nothing's going to be able to hinder you. If something slows you up for a reason, God has allowed it for a reason. When you and I walk in step with Him, He's going to guide us every step of the way. Now, you're seeking God's guidance and you already have your mind made up, you're wasting your time. Only He knows what's at the end of the path you're about to take. Only He knows what's going to happen in your marriage if you marry the wrong person over here. Only He knows where you're going to be financially if you do something that's foolish in your finances. God is the one who has wisdom to show us what to do, where to do, how to do it, and when to do it. He will never lead you to go the wrong way. He will never direct you in such a way that is not pleasing to Him. He's not going to lead you along a path where you're going to trip and stumble and fall and destroy your life. We can anticipate His divine guidance in every single aspect of our life if we are walking in obedience to Him. The third word I want you to notice here is this. And that's a phrase, is His adequate provision. And so when we think in terms of walking in step with him, what does that mean? Well, in the sixth chapter of Matthew, if you want to turn there for a moment, and because a lot of people are worried, they're anxious, suppose this happens and suppose that happens. So listen to what he says. And you say, well, that was a long time ago. That was hundreds, a couple of thousand years ago. Listen, it was worse for them then than it is for us now by far. And here's what he says in the 25th verse. For this reason, I say to you, do not be worried about your life as to what you'll eat or drink, nor what you're going to put on, what you're going to wear. Is not life more than food and the body more than clothing? Look at the birds of the air. They don't sow nor reap nor gather in the barns, and yet your heavenly Father feeds them. Are you not worth much more than they? Then he talks the flowers of the field and so forth. Then he says in the 31st verse, do not worry then, saying, what will we eat, what will we drink, what are we going to wear? The Gentiles, that is, the unbelievers, eagerly seek all these things, for your heavenly Father knows that you have need of these things. But seek first his kingdom and his righteousness, and all these things will be added to you. That is, walk in his will and his way. Don't worry about tomorrow, for tomorrow will take care of itself. Each day has enough trouble of its own. What is he saying? He's saying, listen, he's going to provide for us. Now, I want you to see something here. He says he's going to provide for us. The second thing I want you to see here in this same area is he says, through the Apostle Paul, my God will supply how much of your needs? All your needs. All your needs according to his riches and glory. Well, most of the time, we want to put that in a monetary capacity. All my needs are not financial. We all have physical needs, emotional needs, financial needs, needs in our relationships. We have all kind of needs. He says, my God will supply all your needs according to his riches and glory, which means, I'm glad he put that part in there. Most people stop when they read all my needs. He says, according to his riches in glory. What does that mean? It means this. First of all, his resources are inexhaustible. But he says, according to his riches. Now, how do we tap into his riches? I only tap into his riches when I follow him. That is, when he's my Savior, I have the right to tap into his riches, whatever that is. If it's something emotional that I need, something physical I need, something material I need, according to his riches in glory, listen, can only be tapped by his children. And when you and I are out of step with him, it's like your credit cards run out. You begging and pleading for God to do something and you're walking in sin, forget it. Now, the reason God doesn't bless, somebody says, well, I know some folks who are being very blessed, and they're living in sin, and you don't know what else is going on in their life. You only know what's on the surface. Only know what's on the surface. It's after they have a calamity. It's after all, you know, what breaks loose in their life that all of a sudden you say, oh, yeah, well, they weren't getting along so well after all. He promises this. Now, watch this. He promises that, he says, don't worry. I'm going to meet your needs, but then he goes a step further. Now, I want you to look in 2 Corinthians, if you will, and look in chapter 9. And most people are not interested in this, but this is what you and I have a right to expect and anticipate this when you and I are walking in step with him. Not only is he going to meet our needs, and he's going to meet them adequately, but look in 2 Corinthians chapter 9, verse 6. He says, now this I say, he who sows sparingly is going to reap sparingly. He who sows bountifully is going to reap bountifully. That if I give more, I'll receive more. If I give less, I'll receive less. Each one must do as he's purposed in his heart, not grudgingly or under compulsion, for God loves a cheerful giver. Then he says, and God is able to make all grace abound to you, so that always having all, look at this, always having all sufficiency in everything, you may have an abundance for every good deed, which is saying you're going to have enough to give to others to help them. Now, that's the promise. That's what you and I can anticipate. Somebody says, well, I can't afford to give anything because I don't have anything. The reason you don't have anything is because you're not giving anything. And you see, unwise people don't get that. They don't understand that. They think, well, now how can I give something when I have almost nothing to give? Here's what he says. You sow sparingly, you reap sparingly. You don't give anything, don't expect God. Don't anticipate God blessing you. And your excuse is, well, you know, I don't have anything to give. Everybody has something to give. Everybody. You say, well, what? You say, well, I bet you have a dollar. You say, well, a dollar's not much. Mm-mm, that's not the question. The question is, I give something. And it isn't just money. I give my time to help this person. I give my love for them because they're going through a difficult time. I give my encouragement to them because they're very discouraged at this point in their life. Given it shall be given to you, good measure, pressed down, shaken together, he says. You and I have the right to expect God to supply all of our needs. Now, remember this. I have the right to expect him to supply all of my needs, but it's none of my business by whom, through whom, or what way he supplies them. And oftentimes, it's ways that we never expect. So he says he's ready to provide our needs, but we have a responsibility, as he says here, we have a responsibility to give. Given it shall be given to you, good measure, pressed down, shaken together. Now, if I was sitting here this morning and I had some need, and I heard this, I could do one of two things. I could say, well, now, he doesn't have any needs. You don't know whether I do or not. Secondly, he just doesn't know how bad off I am. I don't have to know. God knows. You see, the truth is, we argue with God. You know what? You're going to lose every time. You're going to lose arguing with a God who, listen, who loves you, who wants the best for you. Listen, who wants a relationship with you, who will guide you, who will provide for you. Why argue with him? We can expect him to provide our needs. Well, not only that, the Holy Spirit, our helper. Now think about this. When you trusted Jesus Christ as your personal Savior, the Holy Spirit came into your life and sealed you forever as a child of God. You can't be lost. You say, well, you mean to tell me that I can live like the devil and go to heaven? Listen, if you are a believer and you're living in sin, the chastising hand of God is coming. If it hasn't already arrived, don't look over your shoulder because it is coming. Is that God being mean to us? No, it's God loving us. He chastises us to get us back in line so we can walk in his will so he can bless us. And so the Holy Spirit is there to do a number of things, a number of scriptures I could give you here. And for example, in the 8th chapter of Romans, he says, if you don't have the Spirit of God, you're none of his. And then he says, for example, in Romans chapter 8, verse 26, he said, oftentimes you and I don't even know how to pray. Situations and circumstances we can't explain. So he says, the Holy Spirit, he, listen, will pray through us and utter through us groanings which we don't understand. We cry out to God and ask for his guidance and direction sometime when we don't really know how to pray. He says the Holy Spirit is there to help us. He says, for example, in 1 Corinthians, the 2nd chapter, that he's the one who gives us discernment. Now listen, discernment is the ability and the capacity to see things as they are, not as they appear to be. When we hear some of these people talking, then listen, the Spirit of God within you will give you discernment to know, are they telling the truth? Are they not telling the truth? And when you and I, for example, get in the Word of God, who is it that helps us understand the Word? It's the Spirit of God that gives us discernment to understand what he's saying. A discerning spirit is a gift of God, and it's a discernment of the Holy Spirit, whether it's interpreting the Word of God, or listen, or interpreting what somebody's really saying and what is their heart. Lip service is cheap. Heart, soul, body into what you believe is something entirely different. That's the work of the Spirit. He says also in John, the 14, 15, 16 chapters, he says that he, listen, he is our teacher. He's the one who teaches us the truth. It may be the voice of a man, a physical messenger, but it's God who does the teaching. The Spirit of God within us gives us understanding and helps us to know how to apply it to our life. One of his responsibilities, here in John also he says, is to convict us of sin. When you're a believer and you start sinning against God, the Spirit of the Holy God that you and I serve is going to convict us of that sin. Now, you can sin and sin and sin and sin and sin until your conscience becomes quieter and quieter and quieter and quieter. Then you're in real trouble. The Holy Spirit is our helper. You and I are dependent upon him every single day of our life. He is the one who, listen, who gives us divine, spiritual, and physical energy to do what the Lord Jesus has called us to do. You can't do without him. You can't understand John 3:16 apart from the Holy Spirit. When you got saved, listen, who do you think helped you understand what it meant to confess your sins, repent of your sins, and receive Jesus Christ, and how his death at the cross could provide for your forgiveness? It was the Spirit of God. what we can expect. We can anticipate the awesome work of the Holy Spirit in our life.
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2: 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Believers can count on God for endless encouragement. Here's a moment with Charles Stanley.
1: When did feelings convey the truth? Not very often. Here's how rich you are. The God who spoke the worlds into being, the God who owns the cattle on a thousand hills, He says, the silver and gold is mine, says the Lord. Every single thing in existence is owned and possessed in totality by God. God the Father, God the Son, God the Holy Spirit, Jesus Christ, who owns it all, lives within you and has chosen to live and express His life through you. What in the world are you worried about? And if you yield to your feelings, you'll never do too much in life. Christ is living within you. He who owns it all has it all, and He knows exactly how much to release in your life and through your life. Your Father owns it all. Your Savior owns it all. The one who indwells you and loves you and loves you enough to have died for you has chosen, listen, not only to sit at the Father's right hand and intercede for you, He's chosen to come live within you to see to it that everything you'll ever need will always be there right on time. Friend, the next time you look in the mirror and you get a sad face, you just remember who's on the inside of that body of yours. Christ in you. He says, Christ in you, the hope of glory.
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10: Chapter 29. He that being often reproved hardeneth his neck shall suddenly be destroyed, and that without remedy. When the righteous are in authority, the people rejoice, but when the wicked beareth rule, the people mourn. Whoso loveth wisdom rejoiceth his father, but he that keepeth company with harlots spendeth his substance. The king by judgment establisheth the land, but he that receiveth gifts overthroweth it. A man that flattereth his neighbor spreadeth a net for his feet. In the transgression of an evil man there is a snare, but the righteous doth sing and rejoice. The righteous considereth the cause of the poor, but the wicked regardeth not to know it. Scornful men bring a city into a snare, but wise men turn away wrath. If a wise man contendeth with a foolish man, whether he rage or laugh, there is no rest. The bloodthirsty hate the upright, but the just seek his soul. A fool uttereth all his mind, but a wise man keepeth it in till afterwards. If a ruler hearken to lies, all his servants are wicked. The poor and the deceitful man meet together. The Lord lighteneth both their eyes. The king that faithfully judgeth the poor, his throne shall be established forever. The rod and reproof give wisdom, but a child left to himself bringeth his mother to shame. When the wicked are multiplied, transgression increaseth, but the righteous shall see their fall. Correct thy son, and he shall give thee rest. Yea, he shall give delight unto thy soul. Where there is no vision, the people perish, but he that keepeth the law, happy is he. A servant will not be corrected by words, for though he understand, he will not answer. Seest thou a man that is hasty in his words? There is more hope of a fool than of him. He that delicately bringeth up his servant from a child shall have him become his son at the length. An angry man stirreth up strife, and a furious man aboundeth in transgression. A man's pride shall bring him low, but honor shall uphold the humble in spirit. Whoso is partner with a thief hateth his own soul. He heareth cursing and bewrayeth it not. The fear of man bringeth a snare, but whoso putteth his trust in the Lord shall be safe. Many seek the ruler's favor, but every man's judgment cometh from the Lord. An unjust man is an abomination to the just, and he that is upright in the way is abomination to the wicked. Psalm 131. Lord, my heart is not haughty, nor mine eyes lofty. Neither do I exercise myself in great matters, or in things too high for me. Surely I have behaved and quieted myself, as a child that is weaned of his mother. My soul is even as a weaned child. Let Israel hope in the Lord from henceforth and forever.
11: Chapter 3. Wherefore, holy brethren, partakers of the heavenly calling, consider the apostle and high priest of our profession, Christ Jesus, who was faithful to him that appointed him, as also Moses was faithful in all his house. For this man was counted worthy of more glory than Moses, inasmuch as he who hath builded the house hath more honor than the house. For every house is builded by some man, but he that built all things is God. And Moses, verily, was faithful in all his house, as a servant, for a testimony of those things which were to be spoken after, but Christ as a son over his own house. Whose house are we, if we hold fast the confidence and the rejoicing of the hope firm unto the end? Wherefore, as the Holy Ghost saith, Today if ye will hear his voice, harden not your hearts, as in the provocation, in the day of temptation in the wilderness, when your fathers tempted me, proved me, and saw my works 40 years. Wherefore I was grieved with that generation, and said, They do all way err in their heart, and they have not known my ways. So I swear in my wrath, they shall not enter into my rest. Take heed, brethren, lest there be in any of you an evil heart of unbelief in departing from the living God. But exhort one another daily, while it is called today, lest any of you be hardened through the deceitfulness of sin. For we are made partakers of Christ, if we hold the beginning of our confidence steadfast unto the end, while it is said, Today, if you will hear his voice, harden not your hearts as in the provocation. For some, when they had heard, did provoke, howbeit not all that came out of Egypt by Moses. But with whom was he grieved 40 years? Was it not with them that had sinned, whose carcasses fell in the wilderness? And to whom sware he that they should not enter into his rest, but to them that believed not? So we see that they could not enter in because of unbelief. Chapter 2. And when the day of Pentecost was fully come, they were all with one accord in one place. And suddenly there came a sound from heaven as of a rushing mighty wind, and it filled all the house where they were sitting. And there appeared unto them cloven tongues like as of fire, and it sat upon each of them. And they were all filled with the Holy Ghost, and began to speak with other tongues, as the Spirit gave them utterance. And there were dwelling at Jerusalem Jews, devout men, out of every nation under heaven. Now when this was noised abroad, the multitude came together and were confounded, because that every man heard them speak in his own language. And they were all amazed and marveled, saying one to another, Behold, are not all these which speak Galileans? And how hear we every man in our own tongue, wherein we were born? Parthians, and Medes, and Elamites, and the dwellers in Mesopotamia, and in Judea, and Cappadocia, in Pontus, and Asia, Phrygia, and Pamphylia, in Egypt, and in the parts of Libya about Cyrene, and strangers of Rome, Jews and proselytes, Cretes and Arabians, we do hear them speak in our tongues the wonderful works of God. And they were all amazed, and were in doubt, saying one to another, What meaneth this? Others, mocking, said, These men are full of new wine. But Peter, standing up with the 11, lifted up his voice and said unto them, Ye men of Judea, and all ye that dwell at Jerusalem, be this known unto you, and hearken to my words. For these are not drunken, as ye suppose, seeing it is but the third hour of the day. But this is that which was spoken by the prophet Joel. And it shall come to pass in the last days, saith God, I will pour out of my Spirit upon all flesh. And your sons and your daughters shall prophesy, and your young men shall see visions, and your old men shall dream dreams. And on my servants and on my handmaidens I will pour out in those days of my Spirit, and they shall prophesy. And I will show wonders in heaven above, and signs in the earth beneath, blood and fire and vapor of smoke. The sun shall be turned into darkness, and the moon into blood, before that great and notable day of the Lord come. And it shall come to pass that whosoever shall call on the name of the Lord shall be saved. Ye men of Israel, hear these words. Jesus of Nazareth, a man approved of God among you by miracles and wonders and signs, which God did by him in the midst of you, as ye yourselves also know, him being delivered by the determinate counsel and foreknowledge of God, ye have taken, and by wicked hands have crucified and slain, whom God hath raised up, having loosed the pains of death, because it was not possible that he should be holden of it. For David speaketh concerning him, I foresaw the Lord always before my face, for he is on my right hand, that I should not be moved. Therefore did my heart rejoice, and my tongue was glad. Moreover also my flesh shall rest in hope, because thou wilt not leave my soul in hell, neither wilt thou suffer thine holy one to see corruption. Thou hast made known to me the ways of life. Thou shalt make me full of joy with thy countenance. Men and brethren, let me freely speak unto you of the patriarch David, that he is both dead and buried, and his sepulchre is with us unto this day. Therefore, being a prophet, and knowing that God had sworn with an oath to him that of the fruit of his loins, according to the flesh, he would raise up Christ to sit on his throne, he, seeing this before, spake of the resurrection of Christ, that his soul was not left in hell, neither his flesh did see corruption. This Jesus hath God raised up, whereof we all are witnesses. Therefore, being by the right hand of God exalted, and having received of the Father the promise of the Holy Ghost, he hath shed forth this which ye now see and hear. For David is not ascended into the heavens, but he saith himself, The Lord said unto my Lord, Sit thou on my right hand until I make thy foes thy footstool. Therefore, let all the house of Israel know assuredly that God hath made that same Jesus whom ye have crucified, both Lord and Christ. Now when they heard this, they were pricked in their heart, and said unto Peter and to the rest of the apostles, Men and brethren, what shall we do? Then Peter said unto them,
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13: Don't forget now, Wednesday night, if you can come, we usually have food and we eat about 5:30, and then we have, at 6 o'clock, we sing a few songs and pray for people, and then we teach verse by verse a book of the Bible. I just finished Colossians and I'm going to start on Ephesians, so don't forget that. And if you can't come, at least watch it on TV, because you can get it, and you can ask one of the people how to do that. Okay, I've been teaching things that people should know, and if you don't know, it'll help you, and if you do know, you will be encouraged to share this information with other people. One of the things that's very, very helpful as we're praying during the week and as we come on Sundays, we got to remember that repentance, there's a word called repentance. There was a man in the Bible who represented repentance. His name was John the Baptist. John said, there's something very important that you should do in your life consistently, but there's also something very important to do if you're going to come to Christ. Sometimes people don't understand this till afterwards, but you need to understand what repentance is all about. When we come to Christ, in order to come, or because we come, we should repent of anything we did that broke the laws of God in the Bible, and you have a list of those in the New Testament as well as the Old Testament. In the Old Testament, it is in Exodus, I think, chapter 20, gives you the Ten Commandments. And those commandments are given by God not because he wants to punish us particularly, but because he wants to show us how we can have freedom to follow him in our life. And we don't stop repenting just because we get saved. That's a good opportunity to keep on repentance. And we should repent constantly, because when we repent, and another word for that's confess, that keeps the enemy from being involved in our life. And we want to, his whole thing is, Satan's going to go to eternal hell forever. But he wants to bring as many as he can. So he's going to try to pull you into his way of thinking. And there's really only two ways. You're either a saint or you're an ain't. You're not. That's very simply it. And I'm going to show you how important repentance is, because unfortunately for Rhonda, we got a lot of scriptures today. But I want to show you in the Bible and write these down and study these, because repentance was extremely important. John the Baptist said, come to me and be baptized for repentance. That's what he did. And people came from all over Israel at that particular time to be baptized in repentance, because he said, I've got somebody more important coming and I want you to know him. And of course he was talking about the Lord Jesus Christ. But you're not going to fully do what Christ says or the Holy Spirit unless you repent whenever you do something. And we all do. We're sinners even after we're saved. We'll be as long as we're on this earth. But we have a way out, and that's repentance. Or confession would be another word. But I'm going to give you scriptures that you need to write down and look. But the first one is Proverbs 28:13. Proverbs 28:13. Now these scriptures ought to mean something to you, because we're going to go over them and go through the Bible, because God's going to tell us. He that covers his sins, that means even after you're saved, shall not prosper. But he who confesses and forsakes them shall have mercy. That is repentance. You confess your sin. Even we even make mistakes after we're saved in many cases. Maybe not as much as before, or very little, but the point is we need to confess our sins to keep Satan from having any foothold in our life. And he still can, even if we're saved, if we don't repent. Would you put up, please, Psalm 51:6. Psalm 51:6. We got a bunch of scriptures here, but it's important, because God shows us in his word how we're to live. And if we don't do it, there's no sense praying about it, because it's not going to happen unless he's able to do it. Behold, thou desires truth in the inward parts, and the hidden part thou shalt make me to know wisdom. So he said, we want truth in our life constantly, and then we want to allow that truth to in our inward person. Now, when you get saved, you receive Christ in the form of the Holy Spirit. The Holy Spirit is in you if you know Christ as your Savior. The Holy Spirit will guide you if you continuously repent if necessary, and then ask the Lord to guide your life. The most important thing in your life should be Christ. I mean, more than family or anything else. But the family's under that, and he will guide you in everything you do. But you need to keep repenting if necessary in order to stay right with him. So, and that means maybe every day. If you don't repent, God can't do anything. You need to understand that. John the Baptist was sent to make that clear, that even receiving Christ requires repentance, whether it's before or after, better before, with me it was after, because I didn't understand about repentance. They didn't teach on it. But put up Acts 17:30. Now this is going to be very interesting. You need to understand this. This is written to you. Acts 17:30. And the times of this ignorance God winked at, but now, look at this, commands all men, and that means all mankind everywhere to repent. That's written to you and I. Even after we're saved, at times we need to repent. And you need to understand that the sinner must repent before he can become a real recipient of salvation by grace through faith. Now, repentance is extremely important. You say, well, I know the Lord, but I keep having all this trouble. I don't understand why. I can explain it to you by this verse, which says you need to repent of anything that's going on in your life. And repentance also means forsaking it. It doesn't mean keep repenting for the same thing. If you have to repent for the same thing all the time, then you haven't forsaken what God wants you to forsake. He's trying to explain to us how to let Him, Christ, operate in your life. And you must repent of things that are wrong. If you don't, Satan has a right to come in. He can't take your salvation from you. Let me say that again. He can't take your salvation from you, but he can certainly make your life miserable if you don't repent. Put up Ephesians 2:8 to begin with. I'm going to show you in the Bible where it says this stuff. I'm not telling you anything that's not in the Word. For by grace you are saved through faith, but that not of yourselves, it is a gift of God. Now that tells you very simply, you can't earn salvation, you can't be good enough for it. You receive it from God as a gift, but you have to ask Him for it, and then He will give you the gift of salvation, and you have to open it up. You don't just look at it and say, well, I got a gift from God. No, there's a purpose in it. Next verse, verse 9. Not of works, lest any man should boast. You can't work for salvation. You can't be good enough for it. It is a gift of God. But He will give it to anybody that asks and mean it. Yeah, sincerity. That's the word I was looking for. Next verse, 10. For we are His workmanship. You have to understand, you came from God. God put you on this earth by putting you in your mother's womb. He knew you before you were ever put in the mother's womb. You need to understand that. And He desired for you to be put on this earth so that you could receive Him and be with Him forever. That's the only way you can be with God. You're not there because your parents were good, or they went to church, or they received Christ. You have to receive Christ. Here it says in verse 10, for we are His workmanship, created in Christ Jesus unto good works, which God has before ordained that we should walk in them. In other words, that says, very simply, God puts you on this earth for a purpose. You have to find out from Him what that purpose is. The only way you're going to find out is to receive him as Savior and Lord. Ask him what he wants you to do and be. He has fashioned you to do what he wants you to do on this earth. But you have to consent to do it, and you have to ask him for it. And the only way you're going to find out is to know him as Savior and Lord. I didn't know what I was supposed to do till I received him as Savior and Lord. I didn't know. I had no clue. None. And even after I got saved, it took studying the Bible, listening to the word preached, and offering myself to him, and then he told me what he wanted me to do. Otherwise, I would have had no clue why I was on this earth. I could have had a family. I could have had children. In fact, I did before I was ever saved. That's just part of life on this earth. But you have to understand we're here for a purpose. We're here to not only receive it for that purpose for ourselves, but to talk to other people and tell them this information so they can know why they're on this earth. And if you don't know, make sure you know the Lord and ask God and repent of any sins you know he doesn't like. He makes it very clear what he likes you to do and what he doesn't like. It's in the Word of God. The Ten Commandments don't save you, but they can keep the devil from working in your life. I hope you're listening. I'm telling you truth here today. So, also, we must practice daily repentance if we are to enjoy unbroken fellowship with God. Put up Job 42, verse 1. Job 42, verse 1. I'm showing you what the Bible says. If you haven't heard this before, get it now, because it's up to you about whether you're going to live right or not. It's up to you whether you're going to do what God says or not. He has it for you, but you have to receive it. Here's Job 42, verse 1. Then Job answered the Lord and said, next verse, I know that thou can do everything, and that no thought can be withholden from you. He knew that. You should know it too. Verse 3, next verse. Who is he that hides counsel without knowledge? Therefore have I uttered that I understood that not things too wonderful for me, which I knew not. But God wants you to know. Next verse. Hear, I beseech you, and I will speak. I will demand of thee and declare thou unto me. Next verse. I have heard of thee by the hearing of the ear. Now my eye sees you. Next verse. Wherefore I abhor myself and repent. There's that word. There I abhor myself and repent in dust and ashes. Very important. Next verse. And it was so that after the Lord had spoken these words unto Job, the Lord said to Eliphaz, the Teilmite, my wrath is kindled against you and against my two friends, for you have not spoken of me the thing that is right that my servant Job had. What was the difference between he and these people? Repentance. If you're doing something you know the Lord isn't right, you say, well, I know the Lord, I'm going to heaven. Don't make any difference what I do. Yes, it does. Because God can't use you like he put you on the earth for unless you repent and forsake

It could be any possible thing you can think of that you know the Lord doesn't like. Now, since I became a Christian, I've repented many, many times. I even went to a class on repentance, which helped me. I've mentioned this before, but you need to understand this. I went to a class that was on repentance. I had never been told by anybody that I had to repent of all the sins I committed before I was saved. But you don't have to keep repenting on that. You do it one time, and then it's done. God forgets it, and you need to also. But you need to repent. It's a good idea to write it down on paper, repent of it, and burn the paper. And then, knowing you're saved, then you're going to go to be with the Lord. But what you do after you're saved will determine what the Lord will do good in your life after you go to be with Him. Understand that. If you're saved, you will go to be with the Lord. You'll be in His family forever. But He will tell you after you're saved and you're following Him what He wants you to do, and how much of that He wants you to do, you do in your life, will bring rewards in heaven. Not everybody is going to have the same life in heaven. It's all going to be good, but some are going to have a better life than others because they repented on the earth and they followed what God wanted them to do. You say, that's the first time I ever heard this. Well, good. At least you're hearing it, because that's what the Bible says. We don't just get saved and then do anything we want to. I hope you understand that. It won't keep you from being with the Lord forever, but it'll keep you how you live with the Lord forever. So since I became a Christian, I've repented many, many times. Okay. Repentance is a gift of God. I want you to understand that. Acts 5:31. I want you to see this in the Word of God. We don't just get saved, go to church, and do anything we want. God has a plan. Okay. Him has God exalted within His right hand to be a prince and a savior, to give repentance to Israel and forgiveness of sins. Now, I can tell you right now that Israel in general is not following what God wants them to do. That's why they got the wars. All Israel's not going to be saved. They're not any different than the Gentiles. Some will be saved, some will be lost. And you need to understand that. Also put up Acts 11:18. Acts 11:18. You see this word repentance all over the Bible. When they heard these things, they held their peace and glorified God, saying then, has God also to the Gentiles granted repentance unto life? You're not going to live the life God and pleasing to God and even to you if you don't repent and do what God tells you to do. It's just that simple. You can make up any excuse you want, but it doesn't make any difference. God means what He says and says what He means. Repentance brings life. Put up Acts 20:21. I'm showing you what the Scripture says about this. You need to understand it. You need to look these verses up. Say them out loud. Acts 20:21.

0: testifying both to the Jews and also to the Greeks, that's the Gentiles, repentance towards God and faith towards our Lord Jesus Christ. Repentance and faith go together. Not just faith, repentance and faith. Let me read it again. Testifying both to the Jews and also to the Greeks, that's Jews and Gentiles, repentance towards God and faith towards our Lord Jesus Christ. So you have repentance and getting rid of the old, and then you have faith looking forward to the new. Does that make sense to you? Both of these things are important. Some people just pick faith and say, oh, I live by faith. Well, have you repented of what you're doing God doesn't like? You see, that's it. Aren't you glad you came today? I tell you, faith goes together with true repentance, or it does not work. Faith and repentance go together. That's the point we're trying to make here. Now, repentance is defined in the Bible, 2 Peter 3:9. I want to show you where repentance is defined. You say, you mean I've been living all this time and I didn't understand this? Yes, but you do today, so tomorrow ought to be different. You got it? That's it. Okay. What do we want? Well, I want 2 Peter 3:9. Thank you. 2 Peter 3:9. We'll get it. Here we go. The Lord is not slack concerning his promise, as some men and women count slackness, but is long-suffering to usward, not willing that any should perish, but that all, everybody say all, should come to repentance. Everybody say repentance. See, repentance is important. It's important that you, so it was receiving Christ, but also repentance is important. And that's tells you right there, that verse, and you need to go. Just don't pick the verses on salvation. Read the whole Bible. Do I hear an amen? You want to know why things aren't going well? It could be you opened the door. It doesn't have to be, but it's very possible you opened the door by not repenting of something that you know God doesn't want. If you keep doing what God doesn't want, don't expect to have the blessing God wants to give you. He wants to prosper you, bless you, and so forth. Yeah, in most cases. Okay. And repentance should be preached, so I'm not doing something I shouldn't be doing. Put up Mark 1:1. Mark 1:1. Hallelujah. The beginning of the gospel of Jesus Christ, the Son of God. Next verse. As is written in the prophets, behold, I send my messenger before thy face, which shall prepare your way before you. Next verse. The voice of one crying in the wilderness, prepare you the way of the Lord, make his path straight. Next verse. John did baptize in the wilderness and preach, look at this, the baptism of repentance for the remission of sins. You want God to forget the sin, repent of it, and forsake it. I hope you're listening, because a lot of Christians aren't, and they're just kind of falling through life, and that's exactly what they're doing, is because they need to repent. I'm showing you in the Word of God where it says this. Now, repentance from dead works. This is the past. How do you deal with the past? Hebrews 6:1. I'm going to tell you how to repent from the past. Therefore, leaving the principles of the doctrine of Christ, let us go on unto perfection, not laying again the foundation of repentance from dead works and of faith towards God. In other words, you repent of something, you forget it, and you forsake it. You don't just forget it and then do it over again. You repent about it, and then you stop it and ask God what He wants you to do. Then you have faith towards God. You cannot have the faith you need without repenting. Yes. Yes. What she said was, if you repented of something but you keep doing it, is that not Satan or one of his workers pushing that in your life? The answer is yes. God said, quit doing various things because it will open the door to Satan and you're going to get hurt from it. Oh yes, you may need deliverance. So if you're having problems with something in your life and you can't get rid of it, come to one of the elders or the pastor or even another Christian, share it with them and ask prayer to help you to quit it, because that may be the only thing that will help you. That is absolutely correct. Thank you for that. Okay. Let's see, Hebrews 6:1. Now, this there's another scripture here, several of them in Hebrews, but Hebrews 7:21. It's going to talk about repentance and what God thinks about it. For those priests were made without an oath, but this which an oath by him that said unto him, the Lord swears and will not repent, thou art a priest forever after the order of Melchizedek. Now, there's some things that God wants to do in your life He won't do unless you repent. There are some things He will do whether you repent or not, and one of them is you can be saved, but you're not going to have a very pleasant life unless you repent of whatever's going on. That's basically what he says here. The Lord won't repent of the good that he did in your life, such as salvation, baptism, etc. He won't repent of those things. Yes. And he will not, I'm talking about Jesus, yes. If you don't repent of something, though, there's nothing he can do. And he has to let Satan, in a sense, rule your life in that area where you didn't repent. God is not going to automatically wipe it off. That's what these scriptures are telling you. It has to come out of your mouth. You don't think it's things. You say these things out loud to God, and sometimes maybe you have to have somebody else that you share these things with to help you quit doing a certain thing, whatever it is. It's not my job to judge you about something. But if you ask me, I can help you pray as well as some any other Christian can, that's doing the right thing, will help you pray to stop doing whatever it is that's happening, particularly past sins and repenting before the Lord, which is what this is talking about. I want to read this again because it's very important. For those priests were made without an oath, but this which an oath by him that said unto him, the Lord swears and will not repent. God says there's certain things God will not repent of, and one of those is salvation. Very interesting. There are certain things. You may go to heaven, but you won't enjoy it as you would otherwise by repenting on the earth and doing what God wants you to do here. So if you haven't repented, I suggest, if you haven't repented of what you did before you were saved, you didn't ask God's forgiveness for those things, I would write them down on a piece of paper, confess them to the Lord, and burn the paper, and forget about it, and he will too. You hear what I'm saying? There's just certain things. That you just don't get saved and everything flops right into place. There's certain things we have to do. And God talks about God forgetting them. But the problem is Satan can keep bringing it up in your life if you don't repent and stop it. You got it? That's why this is so important to understand. Now, repentance, you can't renew what you repented of in the past. If you do it over again, it doesn't mean your repentance in the past covers that. You have to repent over again. If you did something one time and repented of it, and then you did it again, you got to repent. And if you don't stop doing it with the repentance, Satan still has a right to mess up your life. I hope you're listening. This is so important. A lot of Christians don't know this. Okay. Repentance. You just have to do it over again. Put up Hebrews 6. We're almost finished, Rhonda. Hebrews 6, 4 to 6. I want to show you in the Bible where these things are. Write them down. Because God's serious about this. And he's going to talk to you about these things in heaven if you didn't repent. If you did and you stopped it, he's not going to mention that. But if you still have a problem with it, he will. Okay. For it's impossible for those who were once enlightened and have tasted of the heavenly gift were made partakers of the Holy Spirit. Now, put up the next verse. I'm going to show you this. And have tasted the good word of God and the powers of the world to come. You know about salvation. You maybe have accepted Christ. You know there's a world coming. But now the next verse, verse 6. If they shall fall away to renew them again unto repentance, seeing they crucified to themselves the Son of Man afresh, and put him to open shame. In other words, you don't keep doing stuff and repenting of the same thing over and over again. You put Christ to shame. Now, I'm going to tell you something else. The person can fall away and come back into what he should. But if he didn't come back to where he should be, he or she probably was not saved in the first place. I hope you're listening, because this is important. You can't keep doing stuff God hates over and over again and then even fall away into it if you don't return and repent and come back into the presence of God. You probably won't. It doesn't matter you lost your salvation. You probably never had it. So what's that mean? Get saved. Receive Christ. Repent of your sins. And keep repenting and claiming the scriptures that are positive that God has for you. And one of them is, once saved. Is that true? Once saved, always saved? Yes. But the issue is, are you saved? That's the issue. Do you keep doing certain sins and keep doing it after you're saved and you don't repent? It's questionable whether you're saved in the first place. I want to tell you that for a fact. Now, you say, well, you're going to tell people not to come back to church. Well, we'll see who doesn't come back. But I'm not God. He is. So we'll leave that up to him. Okay. Here's another scripture. Repentance is important. That's the point I want to make. It should be important in your life. It should be important in my life. If you get angry at somebody and stay angry for days and months, then you got a problem. You better find out if you're saved first, and then you have to repent of it and stop it. Yes. Where's that? Okay, give us a 6:10. Huh? Oh, Hebrews 6:9. Yeah, I don't think I have that here. Hebrews 6:9, okay. But beloved, we are persuaded better things of you and things that might accompany, that accompany salvation through we thus speak. Salvation is not something you keep to yourself. Salvation is not something that you don't speak to God about and speak to people about. You should not be ashamed of Christ. Just that simple. Okay, we are persuaded better things of you and things that accompany salvation through we thus speak. It comes out of our mouth. Next verse. Verse 10. For God is not unrighteous to forget your work and labor of love, which you have showed towards his name, in that you have ministered to the saints, and you do minister. The point is, we're to live a life that other people would want to live, and we are to share it with them. Are you listening? Pray about it and share it with them. There are certain people that won't listen to you. If you attempt to share with them and they won't have anything to do with it, well, the only thing you can do is step back and ask the Holy Spirit to bring them to a place of repentance. Are you listening? That's the thing to do with people that won't listen to you about Christ. But you have to have your own life repented of. And then you'll be free to talk to somebody else about it. There's nothing wrong with sharing with somebody else something they're doing wrong and is hurting them. But you don't do it forever if they won't listen to you. Just back off and pray for them and go to somebody that will listen. We are responsible for for our families being saved, in that we are to share salvation with them, with our families, our friends, our fellow workers, whoever. You go into a store and God brings you in contact with somebody, you don't even know them. But if the conversation starts up, just ask a couple of questions. Say, I go to Pelly Road Christian Fellowship, where do you go? And a lot of times they'll say, well, I haven't been going to church. Well, you're welcome to come to ours. But church is important because you learn the Bible and so on and so forth. But that's all you have to do. And if they want to continue the conversation, then you can open the door how God blessed you and how he'll bless them and so on and so forth. You should do that and say, God, I'll speak to anybody you want to in this store or in this place where I am or in this family reunion or wherever you are. Going fishing with three or four people. Whatever the deal is. Okay, let's keep moving here. Put up Acts 26:19. Acts 26:19. Okay, whereupon, O King Agrippa, I was not obedient unto the heavenly vision. Next verse. But showed first unto them of Damascus and at Jerusalem and throughout all the coast of Judea and then to the Gentiles, look at this, that they should repent and turn to God. It doesn't mean you weren't saved if you asked God to save you and didn't repent, but you should do it now. And do the works which agree with repentance. You don't just repent and go back and do the same thing over again, and over again, and over again, and over again. Hope you're listening. Ask God to help you. He will. Ask somebody else that is living correctly. They should. Let's put it that way. Now, okay. Now, the point is, repent and confess your sins, then ask God what he wants you to do. He can't do it as long as you are not repenting and repeating a sin over and over again. Doesn't mean you're not saved necessarily, but it's a signal that something needs to be done. And repentance is certainly that. I need you to understand that. Then you say, Lord, what do you want me to do? And I'm going to repent and I'm going to quit this stuff I'm doing. I know you don't like. And so I ask you, Lord, what you want me to do. So confess your sins, repent of them, and stop doing them. Then you can serve God. If you want to know why some people don't serve God, it's very simply because they don't want to stop whatever they're doing wrong. It's not always the case. Sometimes it's just they don't know why they're here. And you're here because God put you here. He put lost people on the earth. He knew beforehand. He knows everything. He knew what you were going to do before you did it. He knows who's saved and who's not saved. He knew that before you were ever born on this earth. But he had to put you on this earth for you to make a decision for him so you could be with him forever. That was his choice. He wants people in eternity that love him and will do what he says. Everybody say this. He wants people in eternity that loves him and does what he says. Just that simple. And you can do it in this life. You may have messed up terribly up to this point, but you're still breathing and alive on this earth, meaning you can get it right. You don't have to. It's you have to make the decision. It's just like, it's usually a bad mistake to marry somebody that doesn't like you. That usually doesn't work very good. You want to marry somebody that cares about you, and you care about them, and he or she will do benefit to you, and you will do benefit to them. It's just that simple. God wants people that will love him and do what he says. Where are the rest of them going? They're going to be separated from him forever. I don't care if they go to church 1,000 times. Doesn't make any difference. Has anybody got a question about this? I'm opening it up. You need to know what God says about this stuff. Go over these scriptures and see what you think he says. But repentance is important. I don't know how many times it's in the Bible, but it's a bunch of them. Old Testament and New Testament. Salvation is too, but so is repentance. Satan can only cause you to do wrong. He's not going to cause you to do right. I'll guarantee it. And if you can't stop doing wrong, that means you need to repent of something, and you need to confess to God and repent and ask God to help you not do whatever that is anymore. Do I hear an amen? There's certain things you know that if you do, it's going to hurt you, physically, mentally, or whatever. But God knows all things, whether or not they will hurt you or not. And so repentance is a big deal. He brought John the Baptist on the earth to teach repentance before he ever taught salvation. Very interesting. And John the Baptist said, there's somebody coming after you, after me, that has the truth. And you, when he comes, you have to give yourself to him. I'm here just to share what he has shared to me. And so if you heard the truth today, don't get all upset about it. Just start doing the right thing. Doing whatever you feel like doing isn't the right thing. What God feels like doing. You can do anything God wants you to do if you do it in the right way. You got it? Repent and confess it. Stop it. And then ask God. And I hate to repeat myself 100 times, but Romans 12:1-2. Romans 12:1 says, give yourself to God. Say, God, I'll do anything you want me to do. Anytime, anywhere, any place. Anything. I'll do anything you want me to do. He's not going to ask you to do something that isn't right. Now, the second thing is, verse 2, Romans 12:2, learn the word of God, the whole book, not just part of it, not just what you get on Sunday, read a little bit of it every day. I read 2 chapters in the Old Testament, 2 chapters in the New Testament. I read one psalm and one proverb just about every day. Now, there's a few I miss, but I do that every day because God has told me I need to know the whole Bible. And you get my age, you forget easy. And so you got to stay in the Word. And so if you're not doing that, start doing it. God tells us how to do things. Be not conformed, it says, to this world, but be transformed by the renewing of your mind, that you may prove what is that good and acceptable and perfect will of God. And the way you renew your mind is the Word of God. His Word. Everything in that Bible is important. Old Testament, New Testament, and whatever. So, whatever you need to do. Our elders, the doc had to go speak at a different church today. Matthew had to go to work, praise God. And so we haven't got very many elders, but can you come? And yes, I want Brenda up here. And anybody else that wants to share with anybody. And if you need to repent or you need to understand something I said, I'll be here too. And let's all stand before the Lord.
1: If you would receive the Lord Jesus Christ as your personal Savior, please repeat this prayer after me. Dear Heavenly Father, I'm a sinner and lost, but I believe that the Lord Jesus Christ died on the cross for me, and that He rose from the dead on the third day. And right now, I receive the Lord Jesus Christ as my personal Savior and Lord. Thank you, Lord, for saving me. Our phone number is 962-1477. That's 962-1477. 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
2: You're at the edge. You want to leap into the water 30 feet below. Fear grips you, but you know that the only way through the fear is to leap. Cast yourself in. Emily has already taken a huge leap of faith, moving to Central Asia to share Jesus with Muslims. But when she gets there, she realizes, oh, that was just the first leap. I gotta keep doing this. One day she's with her Muslim friend Miriam. Miriam says her back is really hurting, and Emily feels it. That nudge from God. Pray for her. Instantly, fear hits. What if nothing happens? But then she leaps. She asks if she can pray. Miriam says yes. Emily puts her hand on Miriam's back and prays in Jesus' name. The next day, Miriam tells her, "My back is healed." But that's not the end. Emily takes another leap and gives her a film about Jesus. A week later, she asks Miriam what she thinks. Miriam can't hold it in. "I believe it's true. Jesus is pouring out His love in the Muslim world, and the only way to be a part of what He's doing is to leap." FrontiersUSA.org.
3: This is the Phyllis Schlafly Report, a daily look at the significant issues of our time from an experienced conservative perspective. 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Now, from the Phyllis Schlafly Center Studios, here's Ryan Haidt.
4: We have long said the abortion movement is not about freedom, it's about control. Well, a newly published essay in a prestigious academic journal has now made that case more explicitly than we ever could. In the April edition of Ethics, a philosophy journal published by the University of Chicago, two academics, a PhD candidate and her professor at the University of British Columbia, have written a 31-page argument for forced abortion on underage girls. You heard that right. Not suggested, not encouraged, forced. They acknowledge that enforcing this might require, in their own words, sedation or physical restraint, which could be traumatizing, but it's justified as a last resort to provide what they call adequate care. So much for my body, my choice. Their argument rests on three assumptions, none of which are examined honestly. First, that abortion is an uncontested good. Second, that pregnancy in a minor is always harmful and always the result of rape. They never once acknowledge the reality of consensual relationships between teenagers close in age because that would undermine their victim narrative. And third, that young women lack the maturity to make the right decision, so the decision must be made for them. They even anticipate the objection that a young woman might feel love for her unborn child and want to be a mother. Their response? Well, that maternal instinct is a problem to be overcome. There is a contradiction, however, that these scholars cannot escape. The same academic worldview that insists children have the autonomy to consent to irreversible gender surgeries and cross-sex hormones now tells us that a young woman cannot be trusted to decide whether to continue her own pregnancy? That inconsistency is not accidental. The agenda is consistent. Undermine parental authority, override natural instinct, and place the power of life and death in the hands of the state and the medical elites. Forced abortion is no longer a fringe idea buried in a radical pamphlet. This was published in one of the most respected philosophy journals in the country. This is exactly where the culture of death leads. It does not stop at convenience or choice. It moves step by step toward compulsion. We must keep speaking the truth. Every life is worth defending. Will you stay engaged with us in this cultural fight? Get in touch with us at phyllisschlafly.com. Again, that's phyllisschlafly.com. And join us next time for The Phyllis Schlafly Report.
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9: 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Today's Bible teacher is Chuck Missler, connecting the Bible to your life and the world around you. 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
10: Let's continue, chapter 2. To be taxed with Mary as espoused wife, being great with child. So it was that while they were there, the days were accomplished that she should be delivered. And she brought forth her firstborn son and wrapped him in swaddling clothes and laid him in a manger because there was no room for them in the inn. These words are obviously familiar to most of us because of various Christmas pageants and what have you. The fact that Jesus was called Mary's firstborn implies that she later had other children. Firstborn is also a title of position, not just sequence. Later on in Matthew 13, it says, is not this the carpenter's son? Is not his mother called Mary? And his brethren, James, Joseph, Simon, and Judas, are they not still with us? Mark 6 quotes much the same thing. Is not this the carpenter, the son of Mary, the brother of James and Joseph and of Judas and Simon? And are not his sisters here with us? So we know that Jesus apparently was in a family of at least seven siblings, as it would be. Four brothers and at least two, maybe more sisters. That's in the text, okay? Now, infants were often wrapped in strips of cloth to keep their limbs straight and unharmed during those formative early months. This was also the way the shepherds would recognize the infant. It's interesting that the king of the universe, the creator himself, would make his appearance born in a stable. You got to watch where you step. Remember, it was a stable. The word manger means phatne, which is translated stall in Luke 13. It can mean a crib, a stall, or even a feeding trough, probably stone rather than wood. The traditional stone feeding trough in a cave is supported by common practice even to this day in the region. He was born of a woman so that we could be born again. He that is born once dies twice. He that's born twice dies but once. When you get into the epistles, that is a key idea that's elaborated there. Continuing verse 8, and there were in the same country shepherds abiding in the field, keeping watch over their flock by night. Now, these flocks were an open field. That implies this could not be later than October, probably earlier. Why shepherds? It turns out in that culture, Shepherds were outcasts. They were the menials, if you will. Their work made them ceremonially unclean. So they were kept away from the temple weeks at a time. So in that sense, they were outcasts in a sense. But I suspect that these shepherds are tending fields that were in the fields of Ruth and Boaz. So if you're studying Ruth, I wouldn't be surprised if that real estate was the real estate that's at issue here. But let's move on to verse 9. And lo, the angel of the Lord came upon them, and the glory of the Lord shone round about them, and they were sore afraid. In other words, they feared a great fear is what the Greek stresses. It's an intense term. And the angel said, fear not, for behold, I bring you good tidings of great joy, which shall be to all people. Notice that. Luke, being a Gentile, emphasizes that the Savior would be for all mankind, not just a Jewish thing, but for all people. The angels continue, for unto you is born this day in the city of David a Savior, which is Christ the Lord. Now the word Christ is a title, okay? The word is Christos in the Greek. It's the equivalent of the Hebrew word Mashiach or Messiah. It means the anointed one, anointed as king. Now it's interesting that in the International Standard Version Bible, the word Christ does not appear in the New Testament. They've chosen to use the word Messiah because it's more understandable by the knowledgeable reader. So the ISV, the word Christ does not appear. Messiah is used instead. And I think that's a provocative choice by the review committee. Continuing, and this shall be a sign unto you. The angels say, ye shall find the babe wrapped in swaddling clothes, lying in a manger, a feeding trough. And suddenly there was with the angel a multitude of the heavenly host, praising God and saying, glory to God in the highest, and on earth peace, goodwill toward men. Now verse 14 there is actually a clumsy translation. Okay? Obviously we have a manifestation of God's glory. The whole purpose of the plan of salvation is, after all, glory to God. Ephesians chapter 1 really runs with that issue. The irony is that all that Satan is doing will ultimately glorify God. But we get ahead of ourselves. God's glory had dwelt in the tabernacle in Exodus 40, in the temple in 2 Chronicles 7, the Shekinah we call it, but had departed because of the nation's sin. And that's described in Scripture and especially in Ezekiel 8 and 10 and so forth. Now the birth of Jesus, the traditional translation of Luke 2:14 is not accurate. We see it on Christmas cards, unfortunately, but let's see if we can't see what it actually says. What's better is on earth peace to men of goodwill, or even more precisely, on earth peace to men on whom his favor rests, is what the Greek actually says. The translation that we pick up from the King James happens to be broader than the actual precision of the Greek. On earth, peace to men on whom his favor rests. Or on earth, peace to men of goodwill is another way of phrasing it. God's peace is not given to those who have goodwill, but to those who are recipients of God's goodwill or favor. Not everybody chooses to receive God's goodwill, is the point. Pax Roma had been in effect now since 27 BC, but the absence of war doesn't guarantee the presence of peace. The Stoic philosopher Epictetus said, while the emperor may give peace from war on land and sea, he is unable to give peace from passion, grief, or envy. He cannot give peace of heart, for which man yearns more than even for outward peace. And how true that is. Let's continue verse 15. It came to pass, as the angels were gone away from them into heaven, the shepherds said one to another, let us now go even unto Bethlehem and see this thing which has come to pass, which the Lord hath made known unto us. The shepherds' attitude contrasts sharply with that of the religious leaders. Both the religious leaders and the shepherds, they both knew where the babe was to be born. But only the shepherds went to confirm it for themselves. And Matthew makes that point in chapter 2. Anyway, and they came with haste and found Mary and Joseph and the babe lying in this feeding trough, in this manger. Found after a search, by the way. Incidentally, the wise men that Matthew talks a lot about probably occurred sometime within 2 years, because they're no longer in the feeding area. They are in a house by then. But this is still the night of the birth, if you will. The theme of amazement at the proclamation of the Messiah runs all the way through the book of Luke. He is going to use this verb, thamazo, to be amazed, to wonder, to be astonished. That occurs all through the book of Luke. Because that's the humanity side of Luke that comes across so vividly. But let's continue verse 17. And when they had seen it, they made known abroad the saying which was told them concerning this child. And all they that heard it wondered at those things which were told them by the shepherds. But Mary kept all these things and pondered them in her heart. And the shepherds returned, glorifying and praising God for all the things that they had heard and seen as it was told unto them. I want to talk a little about the child in Mosaic law. It's interesting that Jesus will be confronted by three different people. Moses, he's confronted with through the law of Moses that we're going to talk about in a minute. The law is used 5 times regarding all of this. He'll also be confronted by Simeon and also by Anna the prophetess here shortly. But notice in chapter 2, verse 21, and when 8 days were accomplished for the circumcising of the child, his name was called Jesus, which was so named by the angel before he was conceived in the womb. So he is going to be circumcised on the 8 days. And I have to pause here to talk about that for just a moment. See, both Joseph and Mary had previously told separately that his name would be Jesus. The word Jesus is a Greek form of the Hebrew name Yeshua, or Joshua, or Yehoshua. Yahweh is salvation. But circumcision was required by the law, and in all things he fulfilled the law. So he's going to be circumcised according to Leviticus 12. Now, the circumcision of infants is a strange procedure. It turns out that vitamin K, which is a critical clotting element in the blood, is not formed until somewhere between the 5th and 7th day. There's also a material called prothrombin, which is also necessary. On the 3rd day, it's about 30% of normal. On the 8th day, it peaks at 110%, more than normal. Then it levels off at 100% of normal. Okay. Now, if you plot this, it becomes clearer. Vitamin K arises, and it isn't until the 8th day that it reaches 100% and holds it pretty well for a while. Prothrombin also rises and peaks on the 8th day and then drops. In other words, it's at 110% of its normal. So if you're going to circumcise an infant, it turns out what we know today about biology, your optimum time to do that where the baby doesn't bleed to death is on the 8th day. Now, what's fascinating about this is, let me ask you, how did Moses know that? How did he know to do it? By trial and error? Was that something they experimented with? I don't think so. He was told that by the designer himself. Okay. And by the way, circumcision removes the excess of foreskin, facilitating proper cleansing. Virulent bacteria, including cancer-producing smegmabacillus, are thus avoided. That bacteria, when deposited in the cervix or uterus, if the mucous membrane is not intact, like they have lacerations after childbirth, that can cause irritations and susceptibility to cancer. In modern medicine, they know that those cultures which practice circumcision, the Jewish wives have a very, very low cancer rate, a cervical cancer rate. So it's interesting that this is all, you can study the Mosaic law and learn all kinds of things that it took medicine centuries to learn, by the way. And that's what S.D. McMillan's book deals with. But we'll move on here. It's unfortunate, by the way, that circumcision became an empty ritual, for it was intended to proclaim an important spiritual truth. And Romans 2 deals with that, among other passages. Well, let's continue with verse 22 and 23. And when the days of her purification, according to the law of Moses, were accomplished, there again we're confronting the law of Moses, they brought him to Jerusalem to present him to the Lord. So it's the law of Moses that brings them to Jerusalem. We're going to have a couple of encounters here. As is written in the law of the Lord, every male that openeth the womb shall be called holy to the Lord. So they're required by the law to present their firstborn within 33 days later, and to bring an offering for Mary's purification after childbirth, and to offer a sacrifice according to that which is said in the law of the Lord, a pair of turtle doves or two young pigeons. Those were options in lieu of a lamb. Poor people couldn't afford a lamb, so a pair of turtle doves or pigeons were a low-cost alternative. And so that shows that Joseph and Mary were a poor couple. They couldn't afford a lamb, so they bought a pair that would comply with the law. And yet, they actually did bring a lamb, whether they realized or not. Jesus was going to be the lamb. And when John the Baptist later, 33 years later, or I should say 30 years later, introduces Jesus to the public, the Gospel points out, he says, "Behold the Lamb of God that taketh away the sin of the world." That's a very Jewish introduction. Those are Jewish idioms. And Luke doesn't deal with that because he's really talking to Gentiles. And we get to verse 25, "And behold, there was a man in Jerusalem whose name was Simeon. And the same man was just and devout, waiting for the consolation of Israel. And the Holy Ghost was upon him." Now that's a very important proposition I'll come back to. Like Anna, Zechariah, and Elizabeth, Simeon was part of a faithful Jewish remnant. We hear so much about the leadership which rejected Christ, but we need to understand there was a faithful remnant, and we encounter it even in these early days here. And unlike the religious leaders, he was waiting for the Messiah, the one who would bring consolation to the nation. That was Simeon. And it was revealed to Simeon by the Holy Ghost that he should not see death before he had seen the Lord's Christ. Wow. And he came by the Spirit into the temple, and when the parents brought in the child Jesus to do for him after the custom of the law, then he, Simeon, took him up in his arms and blessed God and said, now notice, this is the fifth of the Christmas songs in Luke. Elizabeth had one, Mary had one, Zacharias had one, the angels had one. Those are ones we've covered so far. Now we have Simeon, which is the fifth of what some people call the Christmas songs. Now here's what Simeon says. "Lord, now lettest thou thy servant depart in peace according to thy word." Now dismiss is what it actually said. In the Latin, it's nunc dimittis, so it becomes a label from the Latin for this song. And the word depart there in the Greek means to release a prisoner, to discharge a debtor, to untie a ship and then set sail, to take down a tent, or to unyoke a beast of burden. Those are all dismissives, okay? "Now let thy servant depart in peace." That's the word that's being used here. He says, "For mine eyes have seen thy salvation, which thou hast prepared before the face of all people." So he feels now he can die because he can now depart because he's seen his eyes, the promise. In all three of the hymns of thanksgiving and praise recorded by Luke in these first two chapters, lies the deep significance of the births of John and Jesus for the salvation of Israel and the world. A light to lighten the Gentiles and the glory of thy people Israel. Simeon noted that the Messiah was to be for Gentiles as well as... No, see, Luke picks up on that. A light to lighten the Gentiles. Not just Israel. Far more than a Jewish thing is going on here. The idea of salvation for Gentiles is set forth many times in the Gospel of Luke. And he continues, "And Joseph and his mother marveled at those things which are spoken of him. And Simeon blessed them and said unto Mary his mother, Behold, this child is set for the fall and rising again of many in Israel, and for a sign which shall be spoken against." Uh-oh. "Yea, a sword shall pierce through thy own soul also, that the thoughts of many hearts shall be revealed." Now, a stone, a sign, and a sword. A sign, yet slandered. The sign of his birth, in John 8, we'll talk about. When you turn to John, there's a dialogue between Jesus and the Pharisees that many people don't pick up on unless they look very carefully at what's going on there. Jesus is speaking to the Pharisees. He says, "I am one that bear witness of myself, and the Father that sent me beareth witness of me." They said unto him, "Where is thy Father?" Jesus answered, "Ye neither know me nor my Father. If ye had known me, ye should have known my Father also. But now ye seek to kill me, a man that hath told you the truth, which I have heard of God, this did not Abraham. Ye do the deeds of your father. Then they said to them, we are not born of fornication. We have one father, even God. Listen to what they're saying. They're calling him illegitimate. This is a label that stays with him from his early days. We were not born of fornication. In other words, we're not illegitimate like you are, is what they're implying.

murderer from the beginning, and abode not in the truth, because there is no truth in him. When he speaketh a lie, he speaketh of his own, for he is a liar and the father of it. Do you get the tension here between these two? They're not messing around. Your father Abraham rejoiced to see my day, and he saw it and was glad. Then the Jews, meaning the leadership of the Jews, then the Jews said unto him, thou art not yet 50 years old, thou hast seen Abraham. Get this term, very important sentence. Jesus said unto them, verily, verily, I say. When Jesus wanted to emphasize something, he would say, I say unto you. When he wanted to really emphasize, he said, verily, I say unto you. Here he says, verily, verily, I say unto you. Before Abraham was, I am. Now, you and I don't pick that up in the translation, but they did. Because he's claiming to be the voice of the burning bush that Moses saw. And any time that you and I, especially as Gentiles, miss a point, the Pharisees come to our rescue. Because every time they get angry, we need to figure out why are they angry. They understood what he was saying. He claimed to be the voice of the burning bush. Why? And then took they up stones to cast at him. In other words, in their mind, he was blaspheming. But Jesus hid himself and went out of the temple, and going through the midst of them, so he passed by. This is a passage in John 8 that's very crucial to really understand. So, yes, there was a sign, but it was slandered. The sign of his birth was a sign. The miracles attributed to Satan were a sign in Matthew 12 that changes the whole course of events in the Gospel of Matthew. His resurrection will be a sign in Matthew 27 and in Luke 24. The slandering of his death is mentioned in Psalm 22. And today, the slander is of his return. Yes, he is coming to set up his empire on the planet Earth. And 2 Peter 3 nails that for you, among many other passages. So we have a stone, a sign, and a sword. How a sword? A suffering for Mary alone. Joseph was probably dead when Jesus was crucified. Now we have another encounter. Oh, another point I wanted to make about a stone. One of the things you want to be sensitive to is a principle they call expositional constancy. That an idiom is used by the Holy Spirit consistently through all 66 books, even though written by 40 different guys over 2,000 years, virtually. That a stone, a rock, is systematically used all through the scripture of Jesus Christ. And that's a study in its own right. But let's get to Anna the prophetess in verse 36. And there was one Anna, a prophetess, the daughter of Phanuel of the tribe of Asher. She was of great age and had lived with her husband 7 years from her virginity. And it's going to go on here in a minute. I want you to note, she was from the tribe of Asher. That's one of the northern tribes. Don't get tangled up in these disputes about the so-called lost 10 tribes. There aren't tribes that are lost. That's a whole misunderstanding we won't get into here, but just alert yourself that that's there's some controversies there that you can fall victim of if you're not careful. She's not one of the lost 10. There are no 10 lost tribes, it turns out. Don't be misled by a myth. But anyway, Anna was a widow of about 80. That's score is 20. And I was 84 years. So she's a widow of 84 years, which departed not from the temple, but served God with fastings and prayers night and day. So she's quite a devotee here. There are other prophetesses in Scripture, by the way. Miriam was considered a prophetess in Exodus 15, Deborah in Judges 4. The wife of Isaiah was a prophetess in Isaiah 8. Huldah, the prophet, the one advised Josiah in 2 Kings 22. Noadiah in Nehemiah 6. And the four daughters of Phillips were considered prophetesses. So that term is surprisingly prevalent throughout the Scripture. But here she is, a widow of 84 years. Some scholars believe she was somewhere maybe between 103 and 105 years old, depending on what age she was when she was married. And that's a variable we don't know. Anyway, she is coming in that instant at this time. She gave thanks likewise unto the Lord and spake of him to all them that spoke for the redemption in Jerusalem. In other words, there was a believing remnant in Israel looking for the Messiah. And Anna authenticates that this child is the one. And when they all had performed all things according to the law of the Lord, they returned to Galilee and to their own city, Nazareth. And Jesus would be known as the Nazarene. And there's a pun involved in terms of what the word Nazareth means. It's both a place and it's also an idiom for the branch.

0: this title, that he's a Nazarene, would even be on the cross, Pilate himself, in three languages, Hebrew, Greek, and Latin, puts it on the titlon on his cross. Pilate himself does, which is fascinating because he knew all three languages. And there's a whole study about that that we'll deal with when we get to chapter 24. But I want to pause for a minute. Many people don't realize that the silent years in the life of Christ are hinted at or alluded to in Psalm 69. Now, Psalm 69 is one of the most quoted psalms in the New Testament because of some other sections of it. I'm not going to get into that here. But there's a strange passage from verse 8 and following where in the Spirit, David's saying, I became a stranger unto my brethren and an alien unto my mother's children. That's a strange phrase. An alien to my mother's children, meaning there were some children that my father had that aren't really my brothers. Really. See, Mary had other children, which confirms the record in the Gospels. Okay? He became an alien to his mother's children, not his father's children, because Joseph was not his father. These others were half-brothers and half-sisters, is the point. I'm going to suggest that the early years in Nazareth was a very unhappy home. Can you imagine how that culture, believing that Jesus was an illegitimate son of Mary and Joseph, how the other kids growing up would come home saying, gee, Joseph is not his father. That kind of sibyl rivalry must have been painful. In a culture in which illegitimacy was frowned upon, can you imagine a small town, how growing up in that world, how painful that must have been, not only for Mary, but also for Jesus himself.
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3: When I was 6 years old, my cousin molested me, then threatened me if I told anyone. My father was a minister, so I blamed God for not stopping my cousin. At 13, I told a counselor at school who sent me to a mental health clinic because I was suicidal. When my parents learned of the truth of what my cousin had done to me, they were angry, but they couldn't help me overcome my suicidal wish. Again and again, I tried to take my life, even in the psychiatric ward as my despair deepened. After 2 years of therapy, doctors wanted to have me committed to the state hospital, but the court sided with my parents and I stayed home. I stayed in therapy, even in college, where my counselor was a Christian. She helped me see that Satan was to blame, not God. I volunteered at a homeless shelter and met a woman who taught me that God allows bad things to help us grow in wisdom, patience, and love. I went to church with her and heard a sermon that broke through my self-pity. That night I got on my knees and I asked God's forgiveness. I'm Marlene Wilson, and when I invited Christ into my heart, He swept away the bitterness and filled me with His peace and love. God helped me forgive my cousin, my parents, and even myself for the past. I've learned that when you follow the Lord and forgive those who hurt you, that's freedom. And if the Son therefore shall make you free, you shall be free indeed.
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0: Most of us genuinely believe in the power of prayer, but all too often our good intentions fail us. Here's the unfiltered truth. There's a world of difference between admiring prayer and practicing it, between knowing its power and tapping into it. Today on Insight for Living, Chuck Swindoll describes a season when Paul was miles away from the people he deeply loved. They were suffering and he couldn't fix it. Well, Paul wasn't powerless, and neither are we. Let's discover what happens when ordinary believers petition God on behalf of those we love.
1: Second Thessalonians chapter 1, we find the Apostle Paul praying for these people. He really loved them. You can, but it's hard to pray for someone you don't love. Love really helps. It kind of greases the skids. He has a love for these people. Paul is in Corinth. You may not know that. He's busily engaged with four other people in ministry, Aquila and Priscilla, a husband-wife team, Silas and Timothy. That's why he includes them in the opening statement, the salutation, Paul, Silas, and Timothy to the church. So he's with Aquila and Priscilla and Silas and Timothy, and you know Corinth, fast lane city. They're busy, they're involved, there are all kind of things happening. They're switching from the synagogue to the school of Tyrannus, and their people are growing, and pressures are mounting, and offense is occurring, and growth is happening, and he stops to write a letter. He's just been to Thessalonica. So he sends them a letter of love in the first letter, and then he hears about things that have arisen. So he sends them a second letter. And between the two letters, he's heard that the pressure has mounted. In fact, the persecution and the affliction is greater than ever. So he tells them in verse 3 that he gives thanks to God for them. In verse 4, he speaks proudly of them. And then verse 11, he prays for them. Before we analyze the prayer, let's take a look at verse 11, the word always. He's back at 1 Thessalonians 5:17. He's practicing what he just wrote. I'm praying always. To this end, we pray for you always. Don't miss the consistency of that word. You know, I would much rather know that a person prayed for me every day than to know that he set aside an hour's time once a month. I'd do a lot better knowing I'm being upheld 1 minute a day than I am 1 hour a month. It's wonderful to know that it could be spread through the day and through the month and through the year. You've raised your family, put them on your prayer list and pray for each child. If they're married, pray for their marriage. Pray for their mates. Pray for their children. You're in a situation or they're in a situation that is threatening and difficult. Pray for that situation just on a regular basis. The always I didn't want to miss. Now three things he prayed for in verse 11. Maybe you've already noted them. Verse 11, to this end we pray always that, here's the content, one, our God may count you worthy of your calling. Two, we pray for you always that our God might fulfill every desire for goodness. And three, we pray for you always that our God may fulfill every desire you have for the work of faith with power. Now, some of you look at those words just like I did the first time I saw them. I thought, oh, big deal. Boy, this is going to be a great sermon. I can hardly wait for this one. And you know, the more I dug into it, the more significant it became. The Bible is like that. On the surface, it may seem like a lot of religious words, but it isn't. There's depth for the searcher. To this end, we pray that our God may count you worthy of your calling. Let me put it in these words. I am praying that in God's estimation, you may live and act as it becomes those who have received such a high calling as you. What is their calling? Their calling is to be kingdom people. people who have been initiated into the kingdom by suffering. That's what he says in verse 5, isn't it? This is a plain indication of God's judgment, so that you may be considered worthy of the kingdom of God. Verse 11, I pray that our God may count you worthy of such a calling, that God may observe your suffering and in His estimation find you worthy of that calling as a kingdom member. I think that is significant. Philippians 1:29 says, it is not only for us to believe in Christ, but also to suffer for His name's sake. Now, I emphasize that because I don't believe we inform new Christians of that truth. I think we leave a lot of them with the impression that if you'll just come to know Christ, all or most of your problems will be solved. But the Bible doesn't teach that. The Bible says it is not only for us to believe in Him, but also to suffer. I've never met a Christian that had depth who hadn't suffered. I never met a Christian who was generous who hadn't suffered. I've never met a Christian whose life had really counted for Christ who didn't know, in a rather regular basis, suffering, hardship, affliction, to use the words of this passage, affliction. Could it be that this is the fellowship of His sufferings mentioned in Philippians 3:10? That I may know Him, the power of His resurrection, the fellowship of His sufferings? Paul first prays that God would, in his estimation, find them worthy of such a calling. Are you impressed with the fact that he doesn't pray that their pain will stop? He doesn't pray that their suffering and affliction would end? You see, that's what we in our flesh pray for. As soon as we know someone is hurting, we pray that the hurt will stop. As soon as we discover that one of our own is going through a difficult time, we pray that they'll be relieved of it. You don't always have biblical justification for that kind of prayer. Never once in this passage or in any other in the letter does Paul pray, Lord, take away the affliction that they're going through. He prays, may you see your way through it. May you grow by leaps and bounds. May the Lord look upon your response and say, worthy. Now that is a worthy member of my kingdom. Try that on the next time one of your own goes through a time of suffering. It'll change your whole perspective, frankly. The second thing he prays for is that God may fulfill every desire for goodness. And what in the world does that mean? Well, the word desire means to resolve. They had resolved, apparently, I take it from the way he writes this, they had resolved that goodness would be one of the things that would mark their lives as believers. Paul knew that what they were going through would help make that happen. So he says, may our God fulfill your resolve for goodness. Goodness is so general, it seems to lose its significance. But it isn't a general word. At the heart of the word, in most cases in the New Testament, there is generosity. One who has become open-handed and great-hearted. Remember what it said of Barnabas in Acts 11:24? He was a good man and full of the Holy Spirit. So we're not surprised when you find Barnabas used mightily of God. He was a good man, great-hearted, generous. By the way, this is a good time to ask a question. What have you resolved before God in recent days? In the old days, it wasn't uncommon for godly men and women to make statements about their philosophy of life. They would even write them down in journals. Resolved. Such and such. One great man wrote something like, resolved, I will do what is right. Even if I'm around those who never do what is right, I will do what is right. What is a resolve that you have placed before your God? One of theirs was apparently to become known for their goodness, generosity. Paul says, I pray that this might help make that happen. It's a good discipline to ask your children what their resolves are this year or that particular period of time in their life. And pray to that end. When things occur in their lives, pray that what is happening might help them reach their resolve. It sure does take the selfishness out of prayer, I'll tell you. I found myself praying that our daughter's pain would go away. It happened to have been an appendectomy that she went through. It was on her right side and got to where she couldn't even lift her leg. And he had no trouble knowing it was related to that side right here. And he'd push as only a doctor can push. And is it there? Yep, that's it. That's it right there. And they went on to say in this particular book how grateful we are to be for pain. Some of you are going through pains in your life that you've been through before. They're not physical, but they're deep pains. You haven't learned yet, so the pains come back. And it will come again. And it will come again. And the physician will continue to push. Yeah, that's it. That's it. Well, you remember your resolve? Yes. This is still a problem. This is still a problem in your life. He prays that God would fulfill every resolve that have for goodness. And thirdly, he prays that God will fulfill their work of faith. You may remember in the first letter to the Thessalonians, he said, I constantly bear in mind your work of faith, your labor of love, and steadfastness of hope. 1 verse 3. He says here in this prayer, I pray that your experience will fulfill your work of faith. I find that wonderful, beautiful. They're going through this tough time, and they want to be known as people who walk by faith. Their testimony has spread throughout the region, and here they are plunged in difficulty, and the average casual, superficial onlooker would say, what a shame that they've got to suffer like that. Paul says, how great it is, because as this life of yours is forced to depend on God, your faith will be stretched and your muscles of trust will grow and the word will spread. And I can't overlook that last word in verse 11, with power. You know what the Greek word is? Dunamis. You know what we get from that? Dynamite. Isn't that great? That it will all be done with dynamite. And when I check up on you Thessalonians, it'll be a dynamite report. Your work of faith will expand. I tell you, there is nothing predictable about the right kind of prayer. God is full of surprises. God's special and, it seems, preferred way to work is to surprise us. Have you noticed that? Just about the time you think you got him figured out, comes in the back door and delivers there. You thought it was going to be the front door. These people don't know what God has. He has the audacity to pray that they'll be worthy of their kingdom calling and they'll realize their resolve and they'll become people whose walk is enhanced by the afflictions they're going through. That's gutsy praying. Never once does he say, take away the hurt. We want relief. God wants deepening of character. We want out. God wants us through. We want to say, it's over. God wants to say, it worked. And when we pray, then it all makes sense. Notice the purpose of it all, in order that the name of our Lord Jesus may be glorified in you. Blessed be the name, blessed be the name of the Lord. You know a good synonym for name? Reputation. That as a result of what you go through, God's reputation will be in lights. People will look back and say, my, didn't God get glory out of that? Wasn't God obvious in that action? Now, I know some of you are going through some very, very tough times. I know that. Some of you are unfulfilled in your work. Others of you have lost your job. Some of you find yourself in marital situations that are unbearable, and others of you are in physical difficulty and you can't seem to get out of it. It's threatening. Some of you are failing either in school or at work or in your venture. And you know you're failing, and you're right next to Panic Palace, just about to move in. And I want to tell you that the only way you're going to get through it is to take it to God, is to take it to Him in prayer. And not to read about it, not to study about it, but to do it. And get specific. I find wonderful results and accomplishments as I go through this letter. You don't see them all as results of prayer, but they are. Look at chapter 2. I find, in fact, no less than 6 of them. Chapter 2, verse 2. That you may not be quickly shaken from your composure. I'm sure he prayed for that for them. One of the results of intercession is that we stop being shaken from our composure. Ever been shaken from your composure? Sure you have. You've gotten a hate letter. A hate letter shakes your composure. Especially if it's not signed. And you swear you're not going to read it, and then you memorize it. And you're not going to think about it. You mention it to everybody you see. It's shaken your composure. Prayer will keep you from being shaken. When you get bad stuff, pray. Give it to God. He's well able to handle it. He gets hate letters all the time. And He can handle it. He knows what it means to be misunderstood. He knows how people respond when they don't have all the facts. Chapter 2, verse 15. So then, brethren, stand firm. Hold to the traditions which you were taught. That's a result of prayer. When I pray, I don't get shaken and I don't get loosey-goosey. I stand firm in the traditions that I have been taught. It's verse 17. Comfort and strengthen your hearts in every good work and word. That's a result of prayer. Comfort and strengthening of the heart. Stronger heart muscles. Prayer does that. When I take it to God, my heart is stronger than it was before. Chapter 3, verse 1. Pray for us that the word of the Lord may spread rapidly and be glorified. When you pray, the word of the Lord is spread. I can't explain how it happens. I just know that it is. The spreading of the word occurs when you pray. That's another benefit of intercession. Verse 2. That we may be delivered from perverse and evil men, for not all have faith. Pray. When you pray, that results. That's a result. Deliverance and protection from evil. See how he says in verse 3, the Lord is faithful. He will strengthen and protect you from the evil one. When you pray, you build a deliverance and protection system around another person. Chapter 3, verse 16. Now may the Lord of peace himself continually grant you peace. Peace in every circumstance. You see how that reads? Grant you peace in every circumstance. Isn't it great to be around people like that? It's just wonderful to find some folks who live in peace in every circumstance. I have to tell you, I usually see this among missionaries. That's one of their great qualities. They just live in peace in every circumstance. Part of the reason is they're not connected to the things of this world, most of them. They put that to bed. If your circumstances become all the world to you, then you'll never have peace. If your circumstances are in the hands of the Lord, then peace is possible. He can take them and change them and use them. I'm going to give you 3 tips when praying for people that have worked for me. And maybe they'll work for you. Certainly better than sitting with arms folded, watching someone else fish. It's a good thing to get involved yourself. Number 1, read the kingdom into their situation. Read the kingdom into their situation. Look at what they're going through kingdom eyes. Suffering is part of kingdom life. That'll give you depth. You'll have pity without it. You'll get depth when you read kingdom into a person's experience. You meet up with a person who's lost his job, you'll see only pity coming from you until you read through those eyes of yours, kingdom. Press the kingdom into the unemployment. Press the kingdom into the pain of the life. That's the second point. Reflect on the person's faith as much as you do on the pain. The pain is there, but the faith is growing. That'll give you peace. When you read the kingdom into a person's situation, you'll gain depth. When you reflect on the person's faith, rather than just his pain or her pain, you'll have peace that you wouldn't otherwise have. It helped me, by the way, if I may return one more time, and I won't again, to my daughter. I gained a real sense of peace when I saw that the pain that she was going through was going to be in her favor. She was going to be a stronger woman. She was going to be a better wife. She was going to be a better mother. In fact, there was an irony to it when my wife called our children's aunt, Cynthia's sister, Hazel. She was reminded by Hazel that that's what happened in her mother's case when she was carrying Cynthia. She said, "Don't you remember?" She said, "Mom told us that when she was carrying you, she had an appendectomy." It's interesting how that worked. Her mother and father hadn't told anybody that they were married, and so they ran away and got married, and later on she became pregnant. Then she had this appendectomy, and they had to tell everything. So along with saying to her folks, "I have to have a surgery," they also said, "I'm married and also going to have a baby." A few other things we want to toss in here while we're at it. And, you know, in the whole story unfolded, Carissa's face just lit up as she got beyond her pain, felt connected to her mother, what she had gone through. It's great how God does things like this. Third, remember the ultimate goal is glorifying God, not being happy. Our ultimate goal in life, will we ever learn it? Lord, will we ever learn it? Is to glorify God, not necessarily be happy. I have no stick of dynamite to toss in your lap, but I'll tell you what, if I did, I would. Aren't you glad I don't? But I'm not even sure that that would get some of you to fishing. I wish it would. Let's bow together. Got your eyes closed and your heart right with God? It occurred to me recently that the only way we get into God's family is through prayer. By prayer, we invite the Lord God to invade our lives. In prayer, we acknowledge our need for a Savior. In prayer, we come to the cross and we embrace Him who died for us. In prayer, we thank Him for accepting us. We've exhorted Christians all the way through this message to pray. I want to tell you who were lost that this is the prayer God hears from you. "Lord, I'm a sinner, and I come to you just as I am, and I ask you to take me, save me." Wouldn't you like to do that today? You're surrounded by Christians who, if they knew your need, would just be praying for you constantly. But it may be a secret. Not very many people may know you're lost, but there's no secret to God. Come to Him now. Lord, it's as if we have been on sacred ground as we have talked and thought about prayer. It's what your Son did the night before the cross. Lord, if it's possible for the cup to pass from me, may it pass from me. Nevertheless, not my will, but yours be done. And He prayed for us as well. Prayed to keep us from the evil one, not to take us out of the evil world. And so it's appropriate this day that I pray for all who hear these words that you would minister and strengthen and encourage as a special friend of ours, dear God. Thank you for hearing the prayers of the lost, for bringing them into your kingdom. Keep them strong as they grow in your family. And now the God of peace that brought again from the dead our Lord Jesus, that great shepherd of the sheep through the blood of the everlasting covenant, strengthen you in every good word and work, and honor His name through our lives. We pray for Jesus' sake. Amen.
2: Chuck Swindoll has reminded us today that prayer is not passive. It's not a last resort. Prayer is the most powerful thing you'll ever do for another person and for yourself. The God who heard His Son pray for Lazarus to leave the tomb hears you as well. 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We're just getting started with an 8-part series through Paul's second letter to the Thessalonians. It's a series Chuck titled Steadfast Christianity. One of Paul's overarching themes in this letter is leadership. Paul was the mentor to these young believers, just as Nehemiah was a leader to the construction crew in Jerusalem. Remember that Old Testament story? The wall around their city was nothing but rubble. 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

0: Hi, I'm Todd Nettleton, and this is the Voice of the Martyrs Radio. Recently, a Nigerian pastor was abducted by Islamists in the middle of the night. He was driven across the nearby border into Nigeria and taken to a remote area. His captors told him they had brought him to a place where they regularly executed Christians and said they were going to kill him as well. They tied him to a tree and went to sleep. But while they slept, the pastor untied himself and escaped. He ran through the bush for hours and eventually found help. Pray for this pastor and for the small but faithful community of Christians in Niger who live under the constant threat of Islamist violence.
1: I will not let my brothers and sisters suffer in silence, nor will I let them serve alone. 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
2: Chapter 10. And he arose from thence and cometh into the coasts of Judea by the farther side of Jordan, and the people resort unto him again. And as he was wont, he taught them again. And the Pharisees came to him and asked him, Is it lawful for a man to put away his wife? Tempting him. And he answered and said unto them, What did Moses command you? And they said, Moses suffered to write a bill of divorcement and to put her away. And Jesus answered and said unto them, For the hardness of your heart he wrote you this precept. But from the beginning of the creation God made them male and female. For this cause shall a man leave his father and mother and cleave to his wife, and they twain shall be one flesh. So then they are no more twain, but one flesh. What therefore God hath joined together, let not man put asunder. And in the house his disciples asked him again of the same matter. And he saith unto them, Whosoever shall put away his wife and marry another committeth adultery against her. And if a woman shall put away her husband and be married to another, she committeth adultery. And they brought young children to him that he should touch them, and his disciples rebuked those that brought them. But when Jesus saw it, he was much displeased and said unto them, Suffer the little children to come unto me, and forbid them not, for of such is the kingdom of God. Verily I say unto you, whosoever shall not receive the kingdom of God as a little child, he shall not enter therein. And he took them up in his arms, put his hands upon them, and blessed them. And when he was gone forth into the way, there came one running and kneeled to him and asked him, Good master, what shall I do that I may inherit eternal life? And Jesus said unto him, Why callest thou me good? There is none good but one, that is God. Thou knowest the commandments. Do not commit adultery, do not kill, do not steal, do not bear false witness, defraud not, honor thy father and mother. And he answered and said unto him, Master, all these have I observed from my youth. Then Jesus, beholding him.
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5: Welcome to our Wednesday's broadcast of the Gospel Truth. This week, I am sharing video testimonies of people who've been miraculously healed through this ministry. On Monday and Tuesday, we shared the testimony of Nikki Oshinsky Weller, and I tell you, that is just powerful. It's the very first healing testimony that we documented and put out on video, and since then, we have had thousands of people healed because of Nikki's testimony. And today, I want to share a testimony with you of Hannah Terades, and I believe that also they saw Nikki's testimony. Nikki goes all the way back to 2001, and I think it was somewhere around 2020 or 2003, somewhere around there is where Hannah Terades got healed. And she was a little girl that we'll give you the details on this, but she was not expected to live through the week. Her parents brought her. She was miraculously healed, and something, an update I'll give you that you won't be able to see on this video, but now it is 23 years later, I think it is. She is married, the mother of two children, and this little girl who was expected not to live through the week is now married with children and just seeing great miracles happen. This will bless you. So watch the testimony of Hannah Terades as the Lord healed her of all kinds of sicknesses and diseases.
4: The healing journey of Hannah Terades begins with a terrible disease called eosinophilic enteropathy. It also begins with the journey of an Andrew Womack teaching tape sent to England in 1990. This tape was lost until February 2006, when suddenly it became the key to a whole new life for one very sick little girl. This is Hannah's story.
6: Right from day one, we knew that Hannah was going to be special, but she wasn't feeding. She'd take maybe a couple of sucks of her formula and then she would just not be interested. Or she'd drink any, she'd then vomit it straight back up again. She'd be constantly waking at night time. She wouldn't settle, and then when she did go to sleep, she'd be waking up just screwing her legs up in pain, and then out would come all the formula that she'd drunk during the day.
7: And we realised Hannah was ill, and we realised she was seriously ill.
8: She was a funny colour. And I didn't say anything to Carly at the time, but I felt uneasy about what she looked like.
9: She used to wake up in the night absolutely screaming in pain, and people would say, well, that's just colic. As grandparents, we were quite worried about her.
10: When we used to babysit her, she used to wake up with terrific pains. We didn't know what to do. And just to see her suffer the way she was at the time, it was heartbreaking.
7: And then when it came to weaning her, she couldn't swallow lumps at all, so we'd have to mash her food down, and this was even when she was like 3 years old.
11: What is this problem, you know? And Carly said to me, you know, it's like they don't know enough about this.
6: This is Hannah's personal child health record. In it is recorded her weight and height for her age. 11 days is the first marking there. This red line in the centre here would be what an average child should weigh, and this red area at the top and at the bottom is like a danger zone. So if the marks fall within those lines, then there's a severe problem. As you can see from Hannah's little marks down here, she never quite made it onto the graph. And at the age of about 3.5, she was about the same size as a 9-month-old baby.
7: Some people were telling me that, you know, God wanted to heal her, but sometimes he does and sometimes he doesn't. I was getting all different types of advice, some extreme. Some advice was saying, well, maybe you've done something, maybe this is judgment on you. A lot of religious teaching to say that God takes lives away, and you know, maybe God wants her in heaven more than on earth, and things like that.
6: So eventually, we'd had all kind of tests done at the local hospital. They referred us to a specialist children's hospital in London, and they put a camera down her throat when she was under anaesthetic, and they took some biopsies. And when the biopsies came back, they said that she had a really rare autoimmune disease called eosinophilic enteropathy. On one hand, it's an allergic type reaction. And then on the other hand, she had another part of the disease which was autoimmune based. So her immune system would go into overdrive. Whenever she ate something, it would go into overdrive, thinking it was like some sort of foreign invader and attack it.
7: She started deteriorating. She was always very, very small, but now she started losing weight, and her hair was getting brittle, and her skin started going like translucent, and she lost energy. She was toilet trained, and she lost that, and she couldn't really play properly. She just deteriorated, and I suppose the last 6 months was the worst. She really went downhill, and they tried several different extreme methods to feed her. The last one was they went to the tube directly into her stomach.
6: Actually, we were taking the boys up to my mum's. She lived a few hours away. She was going to look after them while Hannah went to have her operation to have her tube fitted into her stomach.
8: But they'd got a car that didn't have a CD deck in it, only had a tape deck. And she said, Ashley said to me, have you got anything, any resources in your drawer that I could borrow? So I dug some stuff out and I said, well, I've got some real oldie stuff if you want it, right at the back of the drawer. I said, I don't know if you want to listen to it though. I said, because your father-in-law got fed up with the accent on this tape that he wouldn't listen to it anymore.
6: And we put it in, and this like squeaky American accent came out. And it was Andrew's tape, Your New Identity in Christ. And when we listened to that tape, it was like all these scriptures just opened up to us. And when I read it for myself, like Psalm 103 and 1 Peter 2:24, and just all them things, by his stripes you were healed. You know, he's the Lord. He heals all our diseases, redeems us from the curse. All these things. Sickness was a curse that we'd been redeemed from. All these truths just came flooding out. And it's like that one tape just opened the whole word up to us.
7: God gave us revelation after revelation of the true nature of his nature, of who we were in him, of his will about healing. And I went home and went on the internet and downloaded lots and lots of teaching, God Wants You Well series, all free from Andrew's website, and listened to them over and over.
6: And actually would download all these teachings onto my MP3 player, and I'd be laying in the hospital bed next to Hannah, kind of getting this revelation, like, are you listening to this, Hannah? You know, God wants you well, you've been healed, and we just got to receive it. And she's like, yeah. But, I mean, I tried sharing this with other people, but they just kind of didn't really get it. And they were just like, yeah, but you got to be careful, because what about those people that aren't healed? You know, you look around you and not everyone is healed. So how can you say that it's a simple thing? I'm like, yeah, but it is a simple thing. I know the problem isn't with God.
7: And this was a major breakthrough for us, because we started to have confidence in the fact that God's will was to heal our daughter. And this coincided with they put the tube in her to feed her.
6: This is a special medical formula. It's very, very expensive. It's about £90 a tin at the time when Hannah was using it. It's hypoallergenic, it's just amino acids. Basically, she had this because her body couldn't accept any protein, so the idea is that it would trick the body into thinking that it wasn't accepting a protein so that she'd be able to absorb the nutrition and grow. This was the pump that would pump the formula through the tube and into her stomach. The pump would be strapped into these straps here. So most of the time, we would slot this bag into a little children's trolley, like a pull-along suitcase on wheels.
10: She was so good with this pack in the back. She used to carry along, sometimes dragging in the floor, you know. I can just see her now, you know, very, very fragile, but she still have, well, she's a lovely, lovable child.
7: So this wasn't treatment. This wasn't going to make her better, but this was going to sustain her. At least she might start putting on weight. So when we first took her home, it was starting to work. But then, about 2 days later, I think we took her home on the Friday, by the Sunday, she was vomiting again and she was reacting to it and she was going downhill again, and it was clear that it wasn't working.
6: We've been listening to all these teachings, and we just knew that the crunch time was coming, that somehow this had to happen, this healing had to happen soon, because she was running out of time.
7: Andrew's teaching, he was the only man I'd heard who was confident that God wanted my daughter healed. No one else I talked to had that confidence. They were all maybe. But Andrew said, God wants your daughter well, you know, on his tapes. So I wondered if I could meet him. So I went on the internet and I looked on his schedule, and it had one conference in the UK. It said the 16th of March.
6: The conference was the next day. And, I mean, that blows me away. That's just, God is so good.
7: So we put her straight in the car. We drove up to Walsall, where the conference was.
6: You can't take your baby out of hospital and take your children out of school and just go to the middle of nowhere to see someone you've never heard, that no one's ever heard of, that we knew of anyway, and to this conference. It's irresponsible, you know. But it was inside. It's like, no, God put everything in place, and we at that point we were going to go for this.
7: My faith at the time was, if only I could get Andrew to pray for her. And it wasn't that I was putting my faith in a man, I was putting my faith in God, I know that, but he was the only man who believed it enough, and I wanted to go and see him so he could, you know, he could pray for her, and I knew it was going to be the Lord that's healed her.
6: When we first got there, it was a real struggle, because Hannah was particularly sick. She would just lay at our feet in the conference on the floor, attached to her feeding tube, and she had a little DVD player with headphones, until she'd got just too uncomfortable.
7: So we was going up to the conference in the view of getting Andrew to pray for her. The opportunity never arose.
6: After each session, there was always a ministry time where Andrew would get the students to pray for people. And every time we tried to go forward with Hannah to get her prayed for, something would happen. And we never got to get out the front.
7: But she was in so much pain. She wouldn't stop screaming. She wouldn't stop crying. We couldn't comfort her. She was rolling around on the floor in pain. Now, a lot of the other parents thought, she's having a tantrum, and we were looked on a bit as, you know, get control of her, but there was nothing we could do to console her. We tried everything.
6: We went in the creche room to get away from the auditorium, to be a bit quieter.
7: This was the last day now. She hadn't been prayed for. She was getting worse. And I was getting mixed up emotions, and part of me was feeling just despair, and I was feeling at the end of myself, if you like, with this. And I was thinking, if this doesn't work, then, you know, this was my last resort, if you like. And I didn't give up on God, but I was thinking, maybe we've gone too far, maybe this isn't going to work.
6: We knew that her body was rejecting the formula, basically. So the time was very short. And the time on the conference was very short. And we were just despairing at that point, thinking, we've come so far with such high hopes to miss it. You know, we really thought, have we come this far to nearly miss it? Are we going to go home empty-handed?
7: At that point, the lady who came to help us was Leslie Decker, and she was passing through the creche.
12: I had really no idea what was wrong with the child. All I knew is she had a backpack on. And when I came into the room and I stepped over her, here's the backpack, here's the child, and here's this tube. It was awful.
6: She didn't just stumble across us by chance, you know. I believe the Lord set that up. And she came in, and she knew there was something wrong. And she prayed with us. She realised it wasn't just a tantrum, I think, after a while. And we explained to her the situation. And then she said she was going to go and get Andrew. And so we were alone for a few minutes. And finally, Hannah just cried herself to sleep in the buggy, and she was calm.
7: She went and asked Andrew to come back there, and Andrew and Jamie came in. And it was a real special moment because, you know, it wasn't up the front, and it wasn't a spectacle, it wasn't a show or anything. It was in a little back creche room, and it was a real humble experience, you know. And Andrew just sat down, and his wife was there, and he let us just tell him the whole story.
6: He just let us talk to him and tell him how awful it all was and how desperate the situation was and everything that was wrong with her. Our whole medical history just blah in about 2 minutes flat.
7: Whoever we'd told up until that point, whether it was pastors, you know, leaders, whoever it was, mature Christians, they would always be horrified and, oh, no. And, you know, they'd be horrified at how bad it was. But when we told Andrew, he just smiled and said,
6: it's a piece of cake for Jesus.
7: This is a piece of cake for Jesus.
6: And this smile crept across his face, and I was like, that's awesome. This guy really believes this, doesn't he?
5: So Father Jamie and I just agreed. And we thank you that by the stripes of Jesus, Hannah has already been healed. We believe that she's going to be able to eat and gain weight and become totally normal.
6: She was asleep in the buggy at that time, throughout him praying for her.
7: Now, when she woke up, the first thing we said to her when she woke up was, Jesus has healed you. And she, as soon as she heard that, she smiled. She said, I want to eat.
6: And I'm like, yeah, now you can eat. I said to her, so what do you want to eat? She goes, I want some lunch. I want to go to McDonald's.
7: So I went and got my boys. I told them, I said, Jesus healed Hannah. And they took it in their stride. They just said, that's great, now she can eat.
6: In the meantime, we were driving around in a strange city looking for McDonald's. And you'd think there'd be a McDonald's in every city. And we couldn't find it. So we ended up at this KFC. And she said, oh, KFC will do just fine. So, okay.
7: We bought some chicken, and she sat there, took bites of the chicken, swallowed it, took more bites, swallowed it, ate some fries, swallowed it, ate some more, swallowed it. And we was all just looking at her in amazement, thinking, wow, she's never swallowed food like this before, ever.
6: Chicken nuggets, chips, fizzy drink, cake, ice cream. I mean, anyone who'd been on a fast for that long and suddenly ate that amount of food would be ill, right? Every food group possible that could cause any sort of reaction we tested in that first couple of hours, I think. But she just stuffed it all in and was just still grinning and running around, bouncing around the restaurant. And by now, I mean, well over an hour had passed. There was no sign of her flaking out on the floor. And normally, the hour would be up, she'd be on the floor, she'd be ready to be plugged in, back into her energy supply, if you like. She was bouncing off the walls in the restaurant.
8: So I phoned her up, and that's when I discovered that they'd gone to Caris Bible College to the conference, and Andrew had prayed over her, Hannah, and she'd been healed. And I was just absolutely amazed. I just sat and cried.
11: So I got this phone call from Carly. She went to this Andrew and people laid hands on her, and she's healed. And I said, what do you mean she's healed? She's healed, she's healed. And we were just jumping for joy.
7: We went back to the conference because there was one more meeting in the evening.
6: We'd heard this little cough and we were kind of like, oh no, what's going to happen next?
7: For the first time, she just started to choke, as if she was going to throw everything up and be sick, like she would have done sometimes in the past.
6: The boys were so used to her being sick, when they heard that little cough, they'd run away, sick on me, mummy, sick on me, and just leg it, because they thought they were going to get covered in puke.
7: She just started to choke, and straight away I remembered the teaching, you know, don't beg God to stop it, just command. And I said to her, I said, choking, stop in Jesus' name. She stopped choking, and that was that.
6: And then it happened again in the car on the way home. That night, it happened again. And again, Ashley spoke over her, and she was perfectly right as rain, instantaneously. But I know that if we'd hadn't have had that grounding, if we'd hadn't had that teaching in our heart, we wouldn't have known what to do. And so when the symptoms came back, we would have just thought, oh, too good to be true, you know. And before you know it, full blown manifestation of the disease would have been upon her, you know. But because we'd had that grounding, we'd had those weeks of teaching. Well, we got the word in our heart, we guarded our heart. We knew that we weren't going to let Satan rob her of her healing. He might try, but he wasn't going to win.
7: And from that day, she's never had any medication. She's never had any formula food through a tube. She's never had any doctor's treatment. She's off all her medication. She's never been ill since then.
12: And she just was happy, totally different child. Happy little girl. Just running around. She's still running around. She's still eating. She's still busy, busy, busy, always getting into everything. So you know, she became the child she was always meant to be.
9: Well, I've got a text message here that Ashley sent to me. Praise God. Hannah was healed yesterday lunchtime. She's been eating like a trooper since. KFC, sweets, yogurts, crisps, cheese, chocolate spread sandwiches with no problems. She has been healed. Make no mistake, Jesus has healed her 100%, just like the word tells us so. 1 Peter 2:24. Glory to God.
10: But I believe until you actually experience a miracle close to you, like happens with Hannah, you can't really say, well, personally, I couldn't really say yes. Miracles do happen. And now I can say, miracles do happen.
6: But when we went back to the hospital to have the tube taken out, they did all sorts

0: blood clotting disease. We didn't find out this out until she had her first surgery to put the tube in. But it's a very rare blood clotting disease that only one in maybe 1 or 2 million children have. And they did a whole battery of blood tests. They came back with these blood tests and they couldn't find it. That had gone too. So we're like, praise the Lord. But we had all these, we had all our best arguments ready that if they were to come with these bad results, because we just kind of expected them to come out with bad results because they just always did. We were just ready to hammer them with a word and say, no, we're not having that. Just ready to, any little word from the doctor that was negative, we weren't having it spoken over our daughter. We were about to rebuke it in the name of Jesus. We were like right there ready. And they just examined her, and the doctor, I mean, I've worked in the medical profession and never in my career have I seen anything like this. The doctor looked at Hannah, looked at these test results, and just physically stepped back and looked at her, and she said, you're perfect. There's nothing wrong with you.
1: And Hannah just smiled at the doctors and said, I know I'm perfect. So they just said she was perfect then, which was great. And they gave a general anaesthetic, they removed the tube, and she came to and she was absolutely fine. And she's been fine since.
2: I tell you, that is such a praise the Lord. And not only was Hannah healed, but her parents, Ashley and Carly, came to school. Her brothers now, one of them works with Daniel Colinda. They are seeing thousands of people born again. This changed not only Hannah's life, but it changed the entire family. The family came to school, graduated, parents, grandparents on both sides. And Ashley and Carly now have a worldwide ministry. They're on television, on many of the different networks. They are seeing thousands, tens of thousands of people healed. I tell you, healing is something that does more than just heal your body. It affects the way you relate to God. Once you understand that He not only loves you in eternity, but He wants this life to be a blessing. So I encourage you to please get this testimony. We're offering Healing Journeys number one. That's the one that had Hannah's testimony on it. We actually have 9 different volumes of this. I can't hold them all up at one time. There's too many, but we're offering a package deal, and you can also get my teaching on healing that is in this book. I've put out hundreds of thousands of these. We have a smaller little summary of it. Anyway, our announcer will give you all the information, and I encourage you to please call or write today.
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I encourage you to check it out, awmi.net. 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

0: I want to let you know that we are having a very special celebration for the 250th anniversary of this nation. Our Summer Family Bible Conference is going to be totally devoted to this, and we're going to have Alex McFarland, Tim Barton, David Barton, Richard Harris, myself, there's others coming, and it's just going to be celebrating this nation, talking about the freedoms and the liberties that we have. So join us the 29th of June through the 3rd of July. I'd like to encourage you to take advantage of our daily devotion. This is something I wrote many years ago. I have a different devotion for every single day of the year. And I read these often, and I'm amazed at some of the things the Lord said through me. They're really, really good. And I believe it would bless you. So you can get this sent to you automatically. I encourage you to go to our website and sign up and get our daily devotion for every single day of the year.
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0: 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We've got a lot of good news to share, so check it out, our social media for Andrew Womack Ministries.
4: Coming to Charis has been the best thing that has ever happened to me. I have been fortunate enough to know the Lord, to love the Lord, to know that I wanted to serve Him my entire life. But I felt the Lord calling me and beckoning me to come up higher and to just remove myself from all of the worldly distractions, and so that He could speak to me and tell me what His purpose is for my life. So throughout year one at Charis, the Word of God has been sown into me, poured into me, invested in me, and it has truly transformed my life effortlessly. And now that the Word of God is coming alive in me, I am discovering who I am and what my God-given purpose is right here at Charis Bible College.
0: You know, the greatest use of your finances that you'll ever have is not just to supply your need, although that needs to happen. 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
7: 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And we thank you so much for listening. We have a lot of plans for this new rest of this year and a new year coming. So pray for us and listen to us, and we appreciate it. Thank you very much. Amen and amen. Hallelujah.
8: I was caught up in a vision where God showed me Glory River. So at the first of the year, I thought, I'm just start teaching on the glory of the Lord and the greater weight of His presence.
9: Larry Sparks here. I am with two of my favorite people. I am with Apostle Tim Sheets. I am with his wonderful daughter, worship leader, author, Rachel Schaefer. Sorry, Tim, I'm giving all the acclaim here to Rachel, talking about all of her accolades there.
8: Yes. You should. She's awesome. She really is.
9: I got to ask this question. So right now, and just for people who watch our Destiny Image channel, as I'm traveling and ministering, really for the last 3 years, God has been highlighting this phrase on the river of God. Ezekiel 47, the river is rising. And then, of course, I'm always paying attention to people who are talking about it, preaching about it. And you and Rachel both started to tag team teach. It seemed like an unofficial series of sorts on the river of God. So I want to ask you both, maybe Apostle Tim, you can start, and then Rachel, pick up. What motivated you to speak into this subject, into this topic? Was there a word? Was there a sense in the Spirit? What got you speaking about this Glory River?
8: Well, for me, it was a prophetic word last year, and then a vision. I was caught up in a vision where God showed me Glory River. So at the first of the year, I thought, I'm just start teaching on the glory of the Lord and the greater weight of His presence, because glory refers to weight or weightiness, and a greater measure of glory. 2 Corinthians talks about from glory to glory, from weight to weight, getting weightier. And so I began to talk about it, preach about it. Well, I preached about it the next week, and then the next week. And then Rachel, she preaches sometimes for me, takes over and shares. Well, she started picking up on that. And so that's kind of how it started. I don't know how she came up with it. She was just praying, what do I preach? And then...
10: Right. I had... Dad had asked me to preach one Sunday, and I was doing a sermon on rapid reformation, rapid redemption, and God's suddenlies. And when I was continuing to study that topic, I just felt Holy Spirit prompt me to look up the definition of rapid. And so I did, and near the end of it, it started talking about river rapids. And I had not even tied that together until I looked up that definition. And so then I started researching Ezekiel 47 and tying in, you know, river rapids and how that all started to flow together. And then it really is, like Dad said, we just kind of started, every time I shared, I was discovering something more about the river and some other unique aspect of it. And so we just really began this collaboration of sorts of tag teaming teaching, and I even started writing songs about it, and it just has become a real theme for our church.
8: Oh, yeah. The day we were going to finish this book, and we were saying, how do we tie it up? Rachel come in, and God had given her a song that we sing concerning Glory River that day. And we knew, okay, we've got the, because we say, how do we close this book? How do we do this? And God gave her a song. I don't remember all the words, but you, Rachel, would. I mean, it was awesome. Tell them what those words.
10: Yeah. Well, the main phrase we would sing over and over throughout the song is, we decree what heaven knows, all things live where the river flows. River. And that is like the anthem of the song. And then we end it with, we'll go farther past the shallow to where you are in deeper waters. And then it just takes us into this real intimate presence of the Lord where we're just worshiping him. And but yeah, just all flowed together literally the night before we were finishing this book. It was an amazing confirmation for us.
9: Well, and you know, it's interesting as you talk about, because I've been following, I've been spying on what you guys are doing. I and I'm sure many of our viewers, I mean, are very familiar with your ministry, with what's going on there. One of my favorite chapters, and I wish I had the book to hold up, but you know, let's just envision, we pretend we see it in the spirit, Glory River. One of my favorite chapters, and you just mentioned its thrust about rapid redemption. Mm-hmm. I want to ask you both, because one of the things I'm sensing right now, as we see this river of God, this revival taking place, this increase of the presence of God, this increased weight of his glory, I feel like as God moves and we just take the constraints out of the way, we take the restraints out of the way, which, by the way, you have been doing at Oasis Church. I mean, literally, you give a significant amount of time in each, in your service, just what, to do what you call hosting his presence, which I love, and you might speak into that. But what happened when the river of God, the move of God is taking place? What do you envision by this, like, rapid redemption, rapid miracles? Like, what should we be looking for and expecting at that pace?
8: Well, to me, it's accelerating, and it's accelerating right now by the Holy Spirit, because he said the greatest, his most supernatural season or era would be right now. And so everything is accelerating into ecclesia hubs, and these miracles that are now coming from Holy Spirit are accelerating in greater numbers and in greater degrees, greater weights of glory. And so when Holy Spirit hovers and begins to birth things, the acceleration process always has picked up the day of Pentecost. You got 120, but then you got 3,000, then you got 8,000, then you got numbers you can't count. And the hovering presence of the Holy Spirit in our times is going to far exceed that, Larry, being that there's not 120 people pushing this. They're probably more like 120 million.
9: Right.
8: I can't imagine the impetus behind that kind of a move that Holy Spirit has been setting up for some 30 years now, since the charismatic movement kind of died out and a new era of apostolic and prophetic ministry began to rise. If you think back 30 years ago, we didn't understand what an ecclesia even was. Hardly understood what prophets were or apostles. And yet now we have hundreds of apostolic hubs that have been prepared by the Holy Spirit that are flowing in an apostolic way, a prophetic way, declaring the word of the Lord. And they are prepared for this river of God to flow. And everything begins to live where the river flows. Think about that. There was one ecclesia hub in Jerusalem. That was it. And it was just born in Acts 2. Now there are hundreds, probably thousands. And Holy Spirit is now activating a new outpouring, a fresh, glorious outpouring, greater glory on it. And out of that hovering presence then, everything begins to expand and accelerates. As Rachel describes, the river becomes rapid and the flow becomes rapid. And the results become rapid. Harvest becomes rapid. I mean, you put rapid in front of most everything that we have been standing for. Miracles. We started healing summits last year, and we've been believing for great miracles. But they have not come at the pace that we are now going to see, and not just in one place.
9: Yeah.
8: All over the place. And that was Rachel's word. She gave a prophetic word about those rapids. And I felt that was what Holy Spirit was saying, that the greater, when you push something with great weight, it begins kind of slow, But you push, and it's like a domino, faster, faster, faster, faster. That's the prophetic picture, I believe, of this era, Larry. It's now picking up speed. That's why even at the Glory River Conference, there was a word that it's now going to swing through the West Coast.
9: Yeah, yeah.
8: So, and Rachel did a great job of talking about those river rapids and describing it. What we did was we preached those sermons and they became chapters in the book.
10: Right.
8: And Rachel's probably a little better than mine, but anyway, I did my best.
9: Rachel, what's the essence of even the heart of that prophetic word you had about the rapid river?
10: About the rapid river? When I was talking about it, it had come out of, we host prophetic summits every year, and one of the prophets had a word about the five R's, and it was, reformation and redemption. And as I was studying that, Holy Spirit said, you need to add the word rapid before. He said, I'm going to give you another R word, and that word is rapid. In other words, rapid reformation, rapid redemption. And to add the word rapid in front of everything. So that was the word that Holy Spirit gave me. And that's the part of the message. The very first time I started delving into the river was I was studying out this rapid, and then he tied it into river rapids, which river rapids are when water moves with force. And I think that's what we're looking at, the power of God, the force of God. And that's that season that we're stepping into of this rapidness. So that's the word that he gave me.
9: I one of the things I just want you to share on, because I feel provoked, and I think there's leaders who are watching right now, and you wrote about this, Tim, several years ago, about new era of glory. Yeah. One of the things that you have been doing, and it's been stunning, and I have been completely blessed watching your services, you take substantial time. I mean, it'll be funny, I'll be watching the YouTube, and you'll hit about 45 minutes, and I'm like, oh, there's like 30 minutes left, but he's calling up the worship team. You're making an intentional effort to host the Holy Spirit. What does that look like? Because I think it's needed.
8: Well, once we were getting into this series, I got a word from Prophet Sam Brashfield. And his word was, you need to start hosting the presence of the Lord. And out of that hosting, the river of God, Glory River, will begin to flow, and it will begin to accelerate things. So at the end of the service, and of course, this is where Rachel is just, her team, they do such a great job. I introduce it, and I go down and stand at the altar in the river. I mean, I'm just worshiping. But the idea is, it's not necessarily a time like in the earlier part of service where we're rejoicing, singing, and just enjoying the presence of the Lord that way. When we're hosting it, it's all about Him. So here's my instructions. At the end of every sermon, and even if it's a guest speaker, I ask them to just turn it back to me, and I'm going to lead us into this. Do not ask Him for anything. It's not a prayer time. You focus as best as how you know to do. You just focus on Him and tell Him how great He is. Tell Him how much you love Him. And worship along with the praise team from that perspective. Get lost in it. It's not a time of ministry. We're not going to lay hands on you and pray. Don't move around the room and give a prophetic word to anybody. Don't lay hands on anybody. This is you and God. You host Him. And together, we will host Him in a corporate way. And after we got started in that, in a couple of minutes, you just get lost. It's me and the Lord. I'm not asking. He'll do plenty. But we're not asking, we're seeking His face. And I've taught those kind of things also to help us. But Rachel then leads the key of that kind of worship. It's a different worship.
9: Yeah.
8: She can speak to that maybe a little bit because it's a little different. Songs that are different.
10: Right. It's when you start choosing the more vertical songs, right? So songs to him, not about him. So I'm very intentional at the end to make sure the songs are all about, you know, we give you all the glory, all the honor, all the power. You're worthy of it all. How great are you, Lord? All the songs that are sung to him, because that immediately gets the focus off of you and onto him, which is where we're being very intentional about hosting the presence of the Lord. So, and oftentimes then we'll just create space for, now we're not singing the song anymore, and now you sing your own song to the Lord and start magnifying and glorifying him. So that's the way that we navigate that part of the service, and we just make space and allow room for that kind of personal, intimate worship.
8: And sometimes Rachel will just feel the Holy Spirit rise up, and it's like one phrase sung over and over and over to him, and you just get lost in that. It's been very powerful.
10: Yeah.
8: And of course, out of that is where the river of God begins to rise at a different level. And when you host the presence of the Lord, I've never really hosted his presence individually, which this is individually, but it's also in a corporate. We're all doing it. Also, there are thousands online doing it in their homes, doing it, you know. But I've never done that, but what he comes in a different kind of a way. It's a different weight. Mm-hmm. It's different clarity. It's like Moses on the mountain, him and God seeking his face. And God is then imparting who he is. In other words, it's like, this is not about me, God. I'm not going to make this about me. This is about you. And whatever you want to say, whatever you want to do, I just want you to know that I pledge my entire life to you.
9: Yeah.
8: I love you, and I'm not ashamed of that. And here I am with you. And I think sometimes we approach God concerning what we need from him. And that's not all bad. I'm not saying that, but this is a different approach. It's, no, I'm not coming to you from something I need. I need you to know I'm serving you. I'm loving you. You're my king. It's different. And that has sparked some really heavier times. It's not like we're jumping around and going, you know, that kind of worship. It's almost like, I don't want to move sometimes.
10: Right.
8: You know, I don't want to move. I just kind of want to just be there.
10: Yeah. And there have been many moments that we have even, all the instruments stop, and it's just voices lifted up where we're singing the phrase over and over. And those times, I think, are sometimes more powerful than if you have somebody taking off on the keyboard or the guitar. It's just voices in purity and one accord lifted up to our King. And that those moments have been really powerful as well.
8: Yeah. I think it's the Lord getting us comfortable to be with him. Mm-hmm. In the charismatic movement, and I'm not being critical, I'm just saying it, but a lot of times if it got a little quiet, people would start clapping and cheering, and we got to do something. No, just relax in his presence.
9: Yeah.
8: Be there with him, and be there. You be there with him. That's a different kind of way to do it. And the word of the Lord was, I want you to do that.
9: Yeah.
8: And if you will do that, the river of God will rise to flood stage. Now there's the word rapid again. In fact, the book Waters to Swim In, Glory River waters to swim in. When water goes to flood stage, it is rapid. It's not just still. Waters at flood stage are rapid waters. You watch on the news, you watch a flood, man, it's the rivers are faster at flood stage than any other stage. And that was the word of the Lord. If you will host my presence, my glory river will rise and it will go to flood stage. And so all of these pieces just started coming together, Larry. And before we knew it, we had a book.
9: Yeah.
8: Yeah.
9: Well, I believe that's a word for right now. And again, I want to encourage the folks who are watching, please go check out the book, Glory River. You have a copy. I might ask you to hold that up because that's coming out officially in August, but it's available right now if you go through Tim Sheets Ministry. Mm-hmm. It is timely. It is prophetic. And what I love, I wanted you to just linger on that because you talk about so many great things in the book, but this idea of hosting the presence of the Holy Spirit. As we finish up, I do want to ask you this question, Apostle Tim, because, you know, many who are watching, they are in ministry, they're pastors, they're home group leaders. There's some capacity that we serve in ministry. This word that the Lord gave to you about the priority of hosting his presence, I sense, as you're sharing it, but I want to hear your perspective, I sense that's an invitation to the body of Christ. It's not just a Tim Sheets and Rachel Schaefer invitation. And it's not a formula, but I do sense as we do that, we will experience that increase of his movement, his activity. But do you feel like that is something that maybe the Lord is extending to the church right now, that invitation?
8: I think it's to every ecclesia hub, yeah. Now every New Testament church. How can you possibly not understand if you are a New Testament ecclesia hub that is one of the keys to the river of God flowing and to hosting the presence of the Lord. When you are hosting his presence, everything lives. Everything comes alive. So most ecclesia hubs, I think, are going to pick up on that, and they already are. We have hundreds of churches that watch us every week. And they are doing this. But it's not just there. There are intercessory prayer groups. There are hundreds, thousands of those. And of course, they're praying. That's their assignment. But then now, they're just hosting the presence of the Lord at the end of what they're doing. And so, yes, I think it's a word to every ecclesia. What God is saying is that he often says things locally, yes, but a lot of that spreads to the corporate body. And I felt like the Lord, well, here's another part of the prophetic word. He said it would become, if we will host his presence, the river of God would rise to flood stage. And we would be modeling, it would become a model. And that was the word prophetically, a model to the ecclesia of how to host the presence of the Lord and allow the river of God to reach flood stage where they were. That was more of the complete word of what Sam talked about. So I don't think it's a formula so much. Because how can you create a formula for this? The impetus is just do it. Yeah. You don't even have to be good at it.
9: Yeah.
8: You don't. I mean, Rachel's really good at it, but you. No matter what level you are on, if you say, "Lord, here I am,"
10: yeah,
8: you don't have to just be. Just to let your heart flow. Well, everybody can do that. And every ecclesia can do that. And I believe that it became a corporate word that we are modeling. Not like we have all the answers. I'm not saying that. And somebody's probably doing it as good or better than we are. But it's more than just Middletown, Ohio. And the prophetic word that we got at the Glory River Conference confirmed that. This is for all 50 states. This is for the West Coast. This is for other nations. And in fact, a lot of the other nations that watch us jumped on board quicker than anybody. I mean, they're like, we're in. We're hosting right now. And if they don't know exactly what to do, or some don't have the praise team or whatever, then we put on each time, Rachel and the praise team, you just play that. And there are some churches that do. Well, okay, great. Just host the presence of the Lord. But yes, oh, it's got to be. We can't cause a worldwide revival from Middletown. We are a part of one. So we're modeling something for the end time move of God, I believe.
9: Believe it.
8: Yeah.
9: Rachel, any final thoughts you'd want to say about that?
10: I mean, just along with hosting the presence, I think sometimes people aren't sure where to start. And I think as long as you're just singing the attributes of God, you know, and giving him glory, telling him he's worthy, telling him he's holy, that's an easy place to start. And like Dad had alluded to, anybody can do that. Anybody can ascribe to him the glory that's due his name. And that's what we're doing. We're just being very intentional about that in hosting our King and giving him the glory that's due his name. So,
8: Every level of maturity. You could be a brand new Christian and all you know to do is say, you are so holy, Lord.
10: Right.
8: You are so holy. Holy and worthy are you. You're the King. If you just did that, you're hosting his presence.
10: Yeah.
8: And he'll come. Yeah. He'll come. He inhabits that. I believe that's a part of the praise he inhabits.
10: Absolutely.
8: It's not, it's the hosting of him.
10: Yeah.
8: And so we have chosen, we're going to host him well, best we can.
10: Yeah.
9: And you know what? Like you said, it is not a formula. It's just,
8: No. It's
9: not even just making space. It's prioritizing his presence. So thank you so much, Apostle Tim, Rachel. We're so grateful for you. It's a timely word and grateful for the Glory River book. Again, it's available in August, but it's also available now if you go to Apostle Tim Sheets' website.
8: Right there.
9: Right there. Right there.
8: Right there it is. Rachel wrote half, I wrote half. And I believe it'll bless people. I believe it will.
9: Amen. It's timely. Thank you both so much. Always
8: welcome, Larry.
10: Thank you.
11: Why do we get sick? 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The bacteria and viruses that now make us sick were originally created very good. Most bacteria and even viruses still perform their original, very good functions, but some have gone rogue and instead cause sickness and disease. Praise God, he promises to someday create a new heaven and new earth free from the curse.
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13: Chapter 29. He that being often reproved hardeneth his neck shall suddenly be destroyed, and that without remedy. When the righteous are in authority, the people rejoice, but when the wicked beareth rule, the people mourn. Whoso loveth wisdom rejoiceth his father, but he that keepeth company with harlots spendeth his substance. The king by judgment establisheth the land, but he that receiveth gifts overthroweth it. A man that flattereth his neighbor spreadeth a net for his feet. In the transgression of an evil man there is a snare, but the righteous doth sing and rejoice. The righteous considereth the cause of the poor, but the wicked regardeth not to know it. Scornful men bring a city into a snare, but wise men turn away wrath.
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16: Welcome back to Fresh Oil. I'm Keith Manley. This week I am teaching a series, The Altars Nobody Talks About. We have been walking through some of the most powerful altar moments in the Bible. We looked at Noah, who stepped off the ark after the flood and built an altar before he built anything else. Before there was a house, before there was a field, before there was any rebuilding of life, there was worship. Then we went to Moriah with Abraham, where we saw the altar of surrender, the altar where Abraham discovered Jehovah Jireh, the Lord who provides. But today we come to one of the most personal altar stories in all of Scripture. Because today's altar is not just about sacrifice. It is not just about worship. It is about returning. Today we come to Jacob at Bethel. And Jacob's story is unique because he is the man who had to build the altar twice. Once as a young man running from his past, and again as an older man who had been changed by years of walking with God. I think many believers can relate to Jacob, because most of us have had a Bethel moment somewhere in our lives, a place where God became real to us, a place where heaven seemed open, a season where we were deeply touched by the presence of God. For some people, it happened at a church altar. For others, it happened at youth camp. Maybe it happened during a revival meeting. Maybe it happened alone in your bedroom. Maybe it happened in your car while tears rolled down your face. But you remember it. You remember when God first became real. And then life happened. Years passed. Pain came. Disappointments came. Responsibilities came. Struggles came. And somewhere along the way, many people drifted from the passion they once had. That is why Jacob's story matters so much. Because the God who met Jacob at Bethel the first time is the same God who called him back 30 years later. Genesis 28 begins with Jacob running for his life. Jacob has deceived his father Isaac, he has stolen Esau's blessing, and now Esau is furious and threatening to kill him. So Jacob leaves home alone. Think about that. He leaves behind his family, he leaves behind everything familiar, he walks away carrying fear, guilt, uncertainty, and regret. This is not a victorious moment in Jacob's life. This is a broken moment. And sometimes God meets us most clearly in broken moments. Jacob comes to what the Bible simply calls a certain place. At first, the place is unnamed because Jacob himself does not yet understand the significance of where he is. The sun goes down, night falls, and Jacob lays his head on a stone to sleep. I always find that detail powerful. A stone for a pillow. The future patriarch of Israel sleeping outside with a rock under his head. No comfort, no certainty, no security. And yet sometimes God does his deepest work in uncomfortable places. Some of the greatest moments of spiritual transformation happen when we finally run out of our own strength, when our plans fail, when our confidence collapses, when we realize we do not have control. That is where Jacob is. And that night, he has a dream. He sees a ladder or stairway reaching from earth to heaven. Angels are ascending and descending on it. Heaven is touching earth. And above it all stands the Lord. Then God begins to speak. I am the Lord, the God of Abraham your father, and the God of Isaac. And God begins repeating covenant promises over Jacob's life. Promise after promise. I will be with you. I will keep you. I will bring you back. I will not leave you. I will fulfill what I promised you. Think about how amazing this is. God speaks these promises over Jacob before Jacob has done anything worthy of them. Jacob has not yet wrestled with God. He has not yet become Israel. He has not yet matured spiritually. He is still deeply flawed. Yet grace meets him anyway. That is one of the beautiful truths of Scripture. God often begins speaking purpose over our lives long before we fully become the person He is calling us to be. God saw more in Jacob than Jacob saw in himself. And maybe somebody listening today needs to hear that. You may feel disqualified because of your failures. You may feel like you have made too many mistakes. But God specializes in meeting people in broken places. God met Moses in the wilderness. God met Elijah in a cave. God met Peter after failure. And God met Jacob while he was running. Jacob wakes up and says, "Surely the Lord is in this place, and I did not know it." Then he says, "How awesome is this place? This is none other than the house of God. This is the gate of heaven." And Jacob gives the place a name, Bethel, house of God. Then Jacob takes the stone he had used as a pillow and stands it upright as a pillar. He pours oil over it. The pillow becomes a pillar. The ordinary becomes sacred. The place of fear becomes the place of encounter. Now Jacob's vow to God is still imperfect. You can still hear traces of negotiation in his words. "If God will be with me, then the Lord shall be my God." Jacob is still learning. But even imperfect faith matters when it reaches toward God. And I think that encourages many people. Sometimes we think our faith has to be perfect before God will respond to us. But Jacob teaches us that God can begin working in the life of somebody who is still figuring things out. God is patient with growing people. Then Jacob leaves Bethel, and this is where the story becomes deeply human, because 30 years pass between Genesis 28 and Genesis 35. 30 years. 30 years of life. 30 years of family conflict. 30 years of labor. 30 years of blessings and mistakes. 30 years of spiritual growth mixed with human weakness. Jacob works for Laban. He is deceived himself. He marries Leah and Rachel. Children are born. Flocks increase. Tension rises. Conflict follows him. Then comes the wrestling at Jabbok, where Jacob wrestles with God through the night and walks away with a limp. And I think that limp matters, because there is a difference between the Jacob who first arrived at Bethel and the Jacob who eventually returns there. The first Jacob was ambitious. The later Jacob is broken. The first Jacob wanted blessing. The later Jacob wants God. There is a maturity that only comes through years of walking with the Lord. And then one day, God speaks again. Genesis 35. "Arise, go up to Bethel and dwell there. Make an altar there to the God who appeared to you when you fled from your brother Esau. Go back." Can you imagine hearing those words? "Go back to the place where I first met you. Go back to the place where you first encountered my presence. Go back to the place where you first poured oil on the stone." And I believe many believers hear that same call in different seasons of life. Not necessarily a physical place, though sometimes it is, but spiritually. Go back to prayer. Go back to surrender. Go back to worship. Go back to the hunger you once had. Go back to the simplicity of loving Jesus. But before Jacob returns to Bethel, something important happens. Jacob gathers his household and says, "Put away the foreign gods among you. Purify yourselves. Change your garments." Jacob realizes something. You cannot return to Bethel while holding on to idols. Somewhere during those 30 years, things had accumulated in the household that did not belong there. False gods, compromise, mixed loyalties. And before the second altar could be built, those things had to be buried. The Bible says they gave Jacob the idols and jewelry, and he buried them under an oak tree. That image is powerful to me, because real revival often begins with burial. Before there can be fresh surrender, there has to be repentance. Before there can be renewal, there has to be cleansing. And honestly, many believers want Bethel without burial. We want fresh fire without letting go of the things that are grieving the Spirit. But Jacob teaches us that some things have to die before the second altar can be built. Then Jacob returns to Bethel, and God appears again. I love that. God was still waiting there. The same God, the same covenant, the same place of encounter. But Jacob is no longer the same man. And this time, Jacob does more than pour oil on a stone. He pours out a drink offering too. The second altar costs more than the first one, because deeper worship always cost something. The older Jacob understands surrender in a way the younger Jacob never could. And maybe that is why worship changes as we grow older in the Lord. The songs mean more. The tears run deeper. The gratitude becomes richer. Because now we understand what God carried us through. We understand His faithfulness differently after years of walking with Him. Three powerful lessons come from Jacob at Bethel. First, the first altar marks the encounter, but the second altar marks who you became because of the encounter. The first altar was built by a runaway. The second altar was built by a worshiper shaped through years of struggle. Sometimes we think spiritual maturity happens instantly, but often God forms us slowly over time. The first altar may happen in a moment, but the second altar is built after years of learning, suffering, trusting, failing, repenting, and growing. Second, you cannot build the second altar without burying what accumulated between the altars. Jacob buried the idols before returning to Bethel. And many people today need to do some burying. Bury old compromises. Bury hidden sins. Bury unhealthy attachments. Bury the things that slowly replaced intimacy with God. Because fresh oil cannot flow freely where idols are still being protected. And third, God still meets people at Bethel. That may be my favorite part of the story. The message of Bethel is this: God still meets people there. The place of first encounter is not forgotten by heaven. Jacob built the altar twice, once as a frightened young man sleeping on a stone, and once as a broken man who had learned how faithful God truly is. Elijah at Carmel is coming tomorrow.
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19: There is a connection between the glory and arising. And aren't we the glorious church? That's His manifested prayer. Who doesn't want the glory? He fell down on his face. Oh, my God. And he had an and the Lord, and it all came from a command to go higher. I didn't command you to stay there. Joshua, I didn't command you to stay there. You need to go higher. Amen. Is everybody getting this? And the same to us, but we're going to find out where he says it to us. Okay. So where does he say it to us? Isaiah 59:21. Okay. So here's what you got to know. You got to know that chapters and verses were not part of the original text. Okay. So get off of that when it goes from 59:21 to 60 verse 1. That wasn't there. They put that in later just to help whatever. So we're going to start with this at 59:21. Now, some people may be saying, this is Old Testament. I'm going to show you in the Old Testament where he's talking to us. It's a parallel right here. Because you have to know covenant. So as for me, this is my covenant with them, saith who? Okay, so we know who's talking. Now we know he's talking to Israel. But he's also talking covenant. Now, when I first got this revelation, I went to Mom, I went to Brother Copeland, I went to Keith Moore, I went to as many as I could. Every one of them said, absolutely for us. Because of the word covenant. The word covenant is the key. As for me, this is my covenant with them. So who is the Lord in covenant with? And? Right. So there's three groups in the Bible, the Jews, the nations, and the church. That's the three groups that are in this Bible. And we are one part of that group. We're the church. So always find out when he's speaking to the church. This one is to who? He is in covenant with. And that's us as well. As a matter of fact, at the very end, he says, forever. This is my covenant with him. Well, I have a covenant with him. And he's a covenant-keeping God, and he'll never break that covenant. And I'm very glad. God is serious about covenant. I think way more serious than we are. I know it for a fact. I mean, that's not. My spirit that is upon thee and my words which I have put in thy mouth. Spirit and words. Shall not depart out of thy mouth, nor out of the mouth of thy seed, which is your children, nor out of your mouth of your children's children. From henceforth and forever. What, Lord? What are you saying to everybody you're in covenant with forever and ever upon your children and children, children, children, forever and ever, ever? What do you want us to say? What should come out of our mouth? If it comes out of our mouth, it should be in our heart. We should be coming out of our mouth all the time. We should be meditating all the time, Lord. What is it that you want that who you're in covenant with to never, ever forget this and it to get in your spirit and to come out of your mouth and your children's mouth and your grandchildren's mouth? And they should not go to church ever not thinking about it. What, Lord? Go to the next verse. I don't want it out of your mouth. I don't ever want it to leave your mouth. I don't ever want it to depart from your spirit. I don't want it to depart from out of your children's children. I want you to know about arising. I don't want you to get mediocre. I don't want you to get there because I can't tell you things when you get comfortable there. I'm trying to tell you things. Oh, we're living in the last day where we need to know things. But we want to pass up that part and just have him bring it on. Arise from the commander. Which means what? First things first. Get yourself higher. And when you do, guess what's going to happen to you? What's the next word? You're going to shine. With what? No, no, no, no. You're going to shine, for the light will come when you arise. God is light, and in him is no darkness or depression. There's no

for thy light has come. He needs his covenant people walking in the light and the glory. See, remember Ezekiel? And he said, arise, Ezekiel, and go. And then after you rise, go there. And then I got some things I want to tell you. And then he does. And guess what's there? And when you arise and the glory of the Lord is risen upon thee. And I had the Lord say to me, risen upon who? And I went, me. He goes, not necessarily. I heard it. And I'm like, after the, that's mine. Because that's what everybody will say when I say, upon who? And they'll go, me. But it's not going to shine upon those who are not arising. I'm kind of comfortable. I'm mediocre. Not hearing God. Blaming God. Blaming him. Blaming him. Never get a word. Never hear anything, but you stay on that level. You weren't created for that. And that's a very fatal, fatal position to be in. And so we're going to go higher in some certain areas that he's already told me that is going to break through. Amen? Don't stay at the level that you're at. And shine, for thy light has come, and the glory of the Lord is risen upon thee who arises. Why, Lord? Why are you telling everybody in your covenant? Why did you give this command? For behold, the darkness shall cover the earth. We're living in this. And gross darkness on the people. But the Lord shall arise upon thee who arises, and his glory will be seen upon them. Amen. Praise God. Thank you, Lord. So don't feel bad today at this news. Because when God tells and commands you to arise, because you are getting a command, you can no longer, too late, you already heard it. You are now accountable for it. You hear me? No, don't act like you didn't hear. Too late. He sees you in heaven. I sent that command through that message. We don't water things down here. Aren't you glad? So that we can arise. And your family can arise. And your calling can arise. And this church can arise. And we are arising. This is an arising church. We gave more the other. I mean, we are doing things. Glory to God. I'm excited. We're not going to stay and give the same old thing that we've been given for 10 to 20 years, because that's what you give. Isn't that what everybody else gives? No, we arise. I'm not going to stay in my giving. Are you kidding me? I want to give millions. Well, then arise in your giving. Arise in your renewing of your mind. Arise in your love walk. Arise in the things of God. Amen? So don't feel bad, because this is good news and you're in good company. Because you think about who he said this to all through in the Bible. He told, of course, we know Joshua and Ezekiel. And then there's Elijah and all of Israel, Jeremiah, and David. So all of them were told and commanded to arise. And the only one, there's only one of all that God said to arise that said no. So if this is you, you're comfortable where you're at. All right? You walk out here and you choose, because he gave you a will, to stay where you're at when you're not created that way. And you were even commanded to go higher. But you're going to stay there, and you're going to be the same next time I see you. And you're going to be the same next time this year. Year after year. And if that's you, this is your example or poster boy, all right? This is the one you need to get the poster and put it in your wall, because this is your, it's Jonah. Jonah.

0: was the only one who said no. Now, here is another story that has been never properly told correctly. So I'm in, because they don't know these little bitty things of these words or command words. They don't go. So we learn all of this where? In Vacation Bible School with Kool-Aids and Oreo cookies. And it's a great story. And we cut them out and we color them and we do all that. We put it on the refrigerator. I remember going to Australia and Margaret Court took me to this museum. And the museum had a booth and the booth said, "The real live Jonah." Like it was a guy. And it wasn't Jonah, but it was a guy. A picture of him. His skin was kind of eaten up and everything, but he was swallowed by a whale for 2 days. Wow. What was Jonah? Just a little fairy tale Disney Channel movie? No. It's the real thing. It really, really happened. And so, Jonah, all right, so it's not totally the specifics of it. So let's go and look at it. Jonah 1. Okay, now the word of the Lord. Okay, so I wanted you to see this part because we know who's speaking. And the word of the Lord came to who? Who is speaking? To who? Son of who? Yeah, that's what I thought. That's not important. So whatever his dad's name is, we'll call him Ammy. And God says to Jonah, whoa, whoa, don't get caught up in the fish and the puking and all that. Oh, whoa, whoa, let's back it up. Let's back it up. Come on, study the word to show thyself approved so that you rightly divide the word of God. People are preaching out of Joshua and never talk about the command that he got. We are commanded. I commanded my players, or you go to another team. We're commanded. Life or death. Arise. First things first. Right? So there's a comma. We know there's a place he knows to go to. Then you go to Nineveh. You don't go now. Fear is on him. Inadequacy is on him. Who am I is on him. How can I am is on him. I got news for you. That comes on everybody who's called. You're not that special. That comes on. Brother Copeland told me that comes on me every day. I go, you? You're the most bold preacher I've ever seen. He goes, I fight that all the time. I fought it my whole life. Low-level devils trying to make me mediocre. But I've been created in the image of greatness. Arise, then go to Nineveh, that great city, and cry against it, for their wickedness has come up before me. Verse 3. But Jonah rose up to flee into Tarshish from, and anytime you don't arise, you are fleeing from the presence of the Lord.
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4: 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Now, from the Phyllis Schlafly Center Studios, here's Ryan Haidt.
5: We have long said the abortion movement is not about freedom, it's about control. Well, a newly published essay in a prestigious academic journal has now made that case more explicitly than we ever could. In the April edition of Ethics, a philosophy journal published by the University of Chicago, two academics, a PhD candidate and her professor at the University of British Columbia, have written a 31-page argument for forced abortion on underage girls. You heard that right. Not suggested, not encouraged, forced. They acknowledge that enforcing this might require, in their own words, sedation or physical restraint, which could be traumatizing, but it's justified as a last resort to provide what they call adequate care. So much for my body, my choice. Their argument rests on three assumptions, none of which are examined honestly. First, that abortion is an uncontested good. Second, that pregnancy in a minor is always harmful and always the result of rape. They never once acknowledge the reality of consensual relationships between teenagers close in age because that would undermine their victim narrative. And third, that young women lack the maturity to make the right decision, so the decision must be made for them. They even anticipate the objection that a young woman might feel love for her unborn child and want to be a mother. Their response? Well, that maternal instinct is a problem to be overcome. There is a contradiction, however, that these scholars cannot escape. The same academic worldview that insists children have the autonomy to consent to irreversible gender surgeries and cross-sex hormones now tells us that a young woman cannot be trusted to decide whether to continue her own pregnancy? That inconsistency is not accidental. The agenda is consistent. Undermine parental authority, override natural instinct, and place the power of life and death in the hands of the state and the medical elites. Forced abortion is no longer a fringe idea buried in a radical pamphlet. This was published in one of the most respected philosophy journals in the country. This is exactly where the culture of death leads. It does not stop at convenience or choice. It moves step by step toward compulsion. We must keep speaking the truth. Every life is worth defending. Will you stay engaged with us in this cultural fight? Get in touch with us at phyllisschlafly.com. Again, that's phyllisschlafly.com. And join us next time for The Phyllis Schlafly Report.

0: 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It's the Wall Builder Show, taking on the hot topics of the day from a biblical, historical, and constitutional perspective. Thanks for joining us. We got Jeremy Dice joining us a little later. Going to be talking about some of the movements to restore justice in this country, to actually get back to a place where we call evil evil and good good, and not the reverse of that. If you really want to understand that and understand the principles that the nation was actually founded upon, the biblical principle of justice, even just war theory, all of those different things, go to wallbuilders.com today. 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People need this information. Your diet of information is so important right now. There's all the black pill people out there trying to depress you about America and tell you everything's lost and everything's bad. And then there's, of course, the leftist agenda. You need to get truth, biblical truth, and get the issues of the day from that biblical, historical, and constitutional perspective. 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I'm Rick Green, America's Constitution Coach, here with David Barton, America's premier historian, and Tim Barton, our president and a pastor. And by the way, a great speaker. You need to get Tim Barton out to speak. I had to speak across the room from Tim this last weekend, and I think I had six people show up, and 600 went to hear Tim because he's just got the gift. You got to get Tim Barton in. Anyway, Tim, I almost just came over to your room. I almost gathered up my little flock, my little ducklings in my room, and I almost came over to your room. I told him, I said, we're going to go next door and just harass Tim Barton. Is everybody ready? We'll go over. We'll take water balloons, rotten fruit, whatever it takes to go over and make Tim Barton's presentation even more lively. That would have been fun, don't you think?
1: Well, I you know, we told our friend down at the Florida Homeschool Convention that it seemed a little silly that we made our friends compete about who they're going to go listen to. And Rick, I doubt that there were more people in my room than yours, but if there were, it's only because you've been there so long that they were like, you know what? Tim hadn't been here before. Let's go see what this new kid has to say. And then I'm sure the next session they were all back heavily populating your room. But it really was so fun being there together, even though we were at the conference together, convention together. We saw each other very little, kind of like our normal real life. We're running so hard in different directions. But it's not
0: pass
1: often
0: it in the hallways.
1: We get to be...
0: Literally pass it in the hallways.
1: That's Exactly. It's not often we're in the same place. Usually I'm having to come down to do some constitutional defense training or coming to speak at summer, one of the leadership congresses. Super fun things I love being part of. But it was really fun being in Florida with you.
0: Hey, you know what was cool, too, is I think they had 15,000 people. I mean, that's a lot of homeschool. Now, that's maybe only like five homeschool families total. But no, seriously, I mean, it was amazing the number of people now that are going into homeschooling. It's not just Florida. I mean, a lot of these conventions bigger than ever. And they kind of shrunk for a while because people just after COVID didn't get together, go to conventions, that kind of thing. So it was nice to see the iron sharpening iron that happens when we come together like that. But just such a massive crowd. And then they had a cool graduation for the homeschoolers. They had a dance on Saturday night for them. I mean, it was really cool to see just the thriving, joyful environment in the homeschool community.
1: It was. And, you know, you've been doing this now a long time, so long that not only are all your kids done, your grandkids are now starting this journey. For Gabby and I, we have a 4- and a 7-year-old. And so this is a new journey for us. And I went down to the exhibitor hall and I FaceTimed with her. And I was like, you would love to, like, forget Disney World. We're down by Orlando. She would rather go to the exhibit hall and look at all of the incredible resources now available for homeschooling. But I say this also with context because there's a lot of families out there that think about homeschooling, and for many people, it still feels overwhelming. And I think part of it's because we've been told by the academic world for so long that, you know, we have to trust them and they're the experts and we're not capable and competent enough to educate our own kids, which, of course, all of the data and polling shows the exact opposite, that kids do better when mom and dad are there and mom and dad are leading on that. However, the overwhelming amount of resources that was there helping parents in their journey homeschooling their kids. I mean, Dad, I know when we were traveling back in the day, There was at least three options, because I remember, and I don't want to necessarily single them out, although we could. But there were three different options because we had a little bit of a smorgasbord. We kind of chose certain subjects or topics from one group or another. But overall, there weren't that many options back in the day like there are today resources for homeschoolers.
2: Well, Tim, I'm even going to go back further than that. Not just the options, but at the time that we decided to do homeschooling was the time when there was a big legal quasi-military standoff in Nebraska for a pastor up there who was homeschooling, and they came in to shut down his church because he was homeschooling. And so it was to the situation that if you homeschool, at the time you guys were starting, if you were homeschooling, you were literally looking at jail time. You could be looking at jail time literally for homeschooling. So clearly there were not just a whole lot of options for curriculum at that point in time because it was still such a new thing. Now, that's not to say that every single state did that. That's not the case. But it is to say that you were thought to be really, really, really strange and weird if you did that. Now, of course, they've made their own ways, like Daniel with the children taken in captivity over to Babylon. Let us use our food. You guys use your food. Let's see who gets the better results. Well, now homeschooling crushes the other stuff that's out there. So it's no longer the legal controversy it was, but it was a big deal back in that day, and there was not much curriculum, that's for sure.
0: Yeah, well, Tim already aged me by telling everybody that I got grandkids now that I'm homeschooling. So I'll tell you, when I was homeschooled, you're exactly right, David. You didn't even answer the front door, man. You went and hid under the bed if the doorbell got rang because you're afraid the whole family's going to get arrested. So it was that bad. But Tim's right. You walk into that exhibitor hall, and it's like going to a Disneyland for homeschoolers. There's so much. And it's not just the materials. It's the coaching. It's the iron sharpness. It's the people coming alongside you. I saw I'm headed to the Texas one this weekend, and they literally provide homeschool coaching. So, like, in other words, a homeschool family that's done it forever will turn around and help a new person that's in there just one-on-one, be there to answer the phone and chat you through stuff or whatever it might be. I just think it's so cool what we're seeing. It's almost like a new level of you know, an education reformation in the country with homeschooling leading the way.
2: Do you guys remember just a few years ago when California was trying to crush all homeschoolers? And they came up initially with the Supreme Court in California ruled that, hey, you have to be a certified teacher to teach. And then they found that homeschool scores were numerous double-digit points higher than all the public school teachers were, that parents without a teaching degree were actually getting better results in their tests than all these trained teachers in California. And the Supreme Court of California reversed itself because the results were so high that they said, well, we clearly can't shut this down. That's back in California. Still had some brains and still used them, by the way.
1: Well, but guys, this is just one of the indications of some of the good stuff happening. Jeremy Dice, our good friend from First Liberty, is going to be jumping on with us in just a little bit, talking about some of the positive things that are happening even in the legal landscape. Now, they identified a bunch of negatives, but we are going to talk about some of the positive things that are happening. And the reality is, in the midst of conflict, in the midst of challenges and frustration, there's still a lot of good things happening. And we look at how far homeschooling has come. When we look at the fact that at this point, we are seeing a growth in the homeschool community, and then we're seeing victories all over legal landscape, it really is encouraging.
0: Good stuff, guys. In fact, yeah, I mean, the stuff that's uncovered, like you said, Tim, is really bad. But the good news is the restoration of justice, that we can get some faith back in these institutions by holding people accountable for these bad things that happened. Jeremy Dice over at First Liberty will be with us when we come back from the break, and he'll be updating us on what's happening over at the Department of Justice. Stay with us. You're listening to The Wallbuilder Show. Have you noticed the vacuum of leadership in America? We're looking around for leaders of principle to step up, and too often, no one is there. 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
3: This is Tim Barton from Wall Builders with another moment from American history. Founding fathers John Adams and Thomas Jefferson originally worked closely together, but later became ardent opponents. This troubled Dr. Benjamin Rush, a signer of the Declaration, who knew both of them very well. In the Bible, 2 Corinthians 5:18 tells us that God has given each of us the ministry of reconciliation. Dr. Rush believed this and set out to bring the two back together. It took a while, but Adams and Jefferson once again became close friends. And looking back on his role in helping bring about this reconciliation, Dr. Rush stated, "It will give me pleasure as long as I live to reflect that I have been in any degree instrumental in effecting this reunion of two souls destined to be dear to each other and motivated with the same dispositions to serve their country, though in different ways." For more information about Dr. Benjamin Rush and his other remarkable achievements, go to wallbuilders.com.
0: Welcome back to the Wall Builder Show. Thanks for staying with us. Jeremy Dice back with us from First Liberty. Always good to have you, man. Thanks for coming on, Jeremy.
4: Hey, thanks for having me.
0: Hey, there's so much coming out now, you know, that we speculated about or we heard a little bit about. We saw just the weaponization of the DOJ and all that through the, Biden administration, Otto Pitt administration, whatever you want to call it. But apparently now starting to really get some evidence on this. What's this whole thing about the spying on the pro-life Christians?
5: Yeah, look, the president put into place soon after coming into office an executive order that I'll spare you the numbers and all the things that go with it, but it established a commission or a task force, rather, called the Anti-Christian Bias Task Force. And his job that he gave to them was to go back through the various agencies in the cabinet and figure out if or whether or how far, to what extent, did the Biden administration engage in bias towards not just specifically religion writ large, but specifically Christians? How did the government weaponize the government's laws and enforcement projects and all the things that go with that in a way that would discriminate against Christians? Or maybe they would find out that the administration actually did what they're supposed to do and have that blindfold across Lady Justice's eyes and the sword of her justice sword pointed downward in the indication that there's inequality under the law here and justice is blind, right? Well, what they found is actually the opposite of that. And what's come out now is a nearly 1,000-page report that has mountains of evidence in it that suggests that the Biden administration really went out of its way in almost every department in the federal government to be able to work discrimination towards people of faith. That was first found with something called the FACE Act, which protected the pro-life, or it's supposed to protect any reproductive health care facility, whether you're pro-life or pro-abortion or otherwise. But the Biden administration went out of its way to show favor to its friends on the abortion side of things and really throw the book at pro-life Christians across the country.
0: You hit on something that I think most Americans, you would think, certainly those in the middle and those that would consider themselves conservative, care deeply about, just a sense of justice and you know, blind justice, that we're all going to be treated the same under the law and that it's wrong to go after one side, not the other, and the law should be applied equally. Is that ringing true? You know, when you guys go out there and you talk to people and this stuff comes out, is there a sense of you know, what I would call righteous anger that the system has been turned on only one side?
5: Yeah, look, everywhere I talk about this and everywhere I hear people engaging on it, yes, they're just sort of mystified by the fact that this would even happen. The mystery sort of turns into frustration and anger soon after. I was in Washington, D.C. recently watching this. The task force has also produced a documentary, which is going to come out later in the month of May, that is highlighting this entire report. And cabinet officials and others are making their explanations of what's happened. And every example that this documentary shows, you could just hear the crowd groaning and sort of grinding their teeth at it all. It's just shocking. But let me give you sort of an example of what we're talking about, because these are not small potatoes. On the FACE Act stuff in particular, where you had pro-life Christians that were protesting peacefully outside of abortion clinics, singing hymns or whatever they might be, they're oftentimes arrested for trespass, released the next day, and all the things. This happens. This is part of the deal with protesting. But the Biden administration took the FACE Act and applied it to them in such a strong way that you can only describe it as being having the book thrown at them, right? And one of these people is a survivor of the Holocaust. And wow. And all of these people, the Biden administration through the DOJ, were recommending maximum sentences in jail, right? I mean, up to 78 months in jail for sitting outside protesting peacefully against the act of abortion. And even when their attorneys went to defend them, they would ask for information from the DOJ, and the DOJ refused to give that information. And on top of all that, we have emails and several emails indicating that the DOJ officials are joking around about the Catholic judge that was presiding over the affair, that they're questioning whether or not jurors should be allowed onto the jury because of their religious beliefs, mocking them in the entire process. Well, you would think at the very minimum, this would go both ways, right? Well, because after the Dobbs decision, right, there was a lot of violence across the country. When Roe v. Wade was overturned, the left went crazy about this. They started throwing bricks through windows and lighting places on fire, vandalism with spray paint and all the kind of things like that. And it becomes clear in the report that the Biden administration finally went after some of these vandals, but only after it became completely unignorable. They had to do something with it. And then even then, they only indict a handful of people. Now, we represented one of those clinics in this case, and so I'm familiar with what happened in those situations. And I can tell you what the report confirms, that the Biden administration just sort of sat on their hands, whereas they're asking for like 78 months worth of jail time for the peaceful pro-lifers, including the lady that survived the Holocaust and protested in a wheelchair. She's getting the maximum book thrown at her. But these vandals that picked up cans of spray paint and disabled security systems and things like that against my client, well, they only saw like 14 months worth of jail time for these people. I mean, it's just shocking how one-sided and obviously coordinated this was with the Biden administration and groups like Planned Parenthood and others.
0: Not just throwing the book at and trying to ruin the lives of and literally jail, you know, the people that are peacefully, you know, trying to save babies, but on the other side of the coin, the people that are actually violent and actually destroying things, going super easy on them, or in many cases, not even prosecuting them. Which it is shocking. And help me to get this in the context of, I mean, this is the same Biden administration that went in, guns, you know, pointed in on kids at Mark Houck's house at like 5 a.m. or 6 a.m. And I think he just win a lawsuit over all of that. I can't remember if that was the same case, but I mean, this is the environment we were in for those 4 years. That's the types of things that they were doing, but it does seem like we're coming out of that and that there could be some justice. And that's important for getting some faith back in our institutions. I mean, this needs to happen.
5: Yeah, and this is what I appreciate so much about this report. And one of the situations you're talking about where the pro-lifers are met by a SWAT team, guns pointed at them and all that. Hey, look, they've been pardoned finally by President Trump, and thank goodness for that. But don't forget, they'd still be rotting away in jail, including the lady who survived the Holocaust and now sits in a wheelchair. She just spent the rest of her natural life in jail had the president not been elected. So praise God that that's a situation that is no longer the case. But what I like about this report the most is that it turns from sort of like, it never turns into this whiny, well, we're upset about this and we're blaming our political opponents for that. It just matter-of-factly states the problem across a variety of issues. First on the FACE Act and some of the pro-life stuff, but it goes broader than that even. And it says across all these agencies where FEMA's denying churches relief that they're entitled to after a natural disaster. Well, like one of my clients who received the ire of the IRS for welcoming a candidate for the school board to tell her story at the church service on Sunday morning. She just walked in one day and said, well, tell us about why you're running for office. And then they prayed for her, and the IRS investigated the church for violation of something called the Johnson Amendment, as if they had engaged in some sort of political activity by praying for someone who's running for office.
0: And, so much and for freedom just, of religion and freedom of speech and freedom of assembly and all of those things, right?
5: All the things, right? And these, again, these are all fact-bound examples that are hard to ignore. But then the report turns and says, well, in light of all the things we've found, here's what we're doing about it. And it starts making adjustments. They report on people that are no longer with the Department of Justice or other agencies that engage in coordinated efforts with groups like Planned Parenthood and others. But it says, look, we're adopting new policy to make sure this doesn't happen again. We're making sure that people have the rights as an employee to be able to seek accommodation for their religious beliefs, regardless of what those beliefs are, Christian or otherwise. They've got the right to be able to work here and for us to work with them. This is a case we won in the Supreme Court of the United States, by the way, that requires this now. So I'm particularly gratified that the agencies are taking that case, Groff versus DeJoy, and working with people of faith, first in the context of vaccines, where I think there are 22,000 different applications for a religious accommodation in the military alone, and less than 400 of those were actually granted during the COVID nightmare that we went through. Because of our clients in the Navy SEALs, we were able to turn those numbers around, and we now are seeing men that were kicked out of our military being welcomed back with open arms by Secretary Hegseth and others. So it's good to see, yes, here's the report, here's the problems, here's what we've found, but now this administration is turning to say, no, this isn't too important. We're putting structures in place to make sure this kind of thing never happens again.
0: It's beautiful, man. It's beautiful. Thank you for highlighting it, because I think we have to tell this the story that that's happening in order to restore faith in the institutions. You mentioned, I ran into your colleague, Mike Berry, in the airport the other day, and I just had a Constitution coach. He's one of our Constitution coaches, but he's also the father of one of our scholars that just spent a year with us at Patriot Academy in Constitution City. And he was just bragging on you guys at First Liberty because he was one of the Navy guys that he wasn't one of the SEALs, but he was joined into the suit that you guys had that led with the SEALs, and was just, man, just so thankful for what First Liberty does. And so here's just another example of how you guys are on the front lines and helping to restore freedom, to restore faith in our institutions. So important. FirstLiberty.org is the place to follow these guys and contribute and get on their email list so that you can keep up with all these cases. Jeremy, we so appreciate y'all, man. Thanks for spending some time with us here on Wallbuilders today.
5: My pleasure. Thanks for having me.
0: Stay with us, folks. We'll be right back with David and Tim Bart.
3: Hey, this is Tim Barton with Wallbuilders. 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
0: 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Thanks to Jeremy Dice and First Liberty, and of course, FirstLiberty.org. Great organization, great place to support. They're involved in so many different cases out there, and then, of course, helping to hold these folks accountable for the evil things that happened during the Biden administration. Guys, that's not the only area of accountability, man. There's a lot of different areas where right now we're seeing stuff uncovered that happened years ago, but it's important not to just sweep that under the rug, because it restores faith in the institutions when we finally hold people accountable. Even if justice is slow, if the wheels of justice really do turn slow, at least they're turning, right? We're finally getting back.
1: Yeah, and you know, guys, it reminds me, on Monday, we talked to Colonel Kevin Boren, who is the guy in the Pentagon working with Pete Hegseth to bring some reconciliation, some restoration, restitution to those service members. Rick, like you were talking about, mentioned to Jeremy that you talked with Mike Berry. You had the gentleman whose daughter was with you from the Navy that was removed from the military for not wanting to take this experimental vaccine. And of course, again, there's so much more information coming out about it now that things that largely under the Biden administration, they were trying to keep hidden and covered up. But all of this to say, we know that not only is stuff being exposed, but right now we actually have leadership in America that is working to try to make things right. And it's one thing to identify a problem. It's entirely different when you're working to resolve the problem. And, you know, guys, thinking along these lines in my mind right now, when we think about so many of the critical and negative voices out there that are condemning the president and the White House and et cetera, and I'm saying from the side that was generally thought to be conservative. Although, you know, when you have guys like Nick Fuentes, who is now saying he's voting Democrat because he's going to stop Republicans, et cetera. You have the Candace Owens, Tucker Carlson's, et cetera. people that have been considered thought leaders, vocal communicators for conservative, basic fundamental common sense ideas, and now there's people like that going a very different direction. It is undermining the reality that we have an administration right now that not only has identified so many of these evils, but is actively working to bring restoration where there had been problems, and that is really good news.
2: So, you know, it's interesting. One of the things I've been noticing is that the nation is moving more and more in a pro-religious direction. We've talked in previous programs literally about what's happening with Bible reading and church attendance and stuff going up. It's interesting that there's some voices that are coming out and they're a lot more critical of things they used to support. And you know, whether it's a Candace Owen or whether it's a Tucker Carlson, whatever, they used to be seen as really kind of mainstream conservative. And I don't know, but whatever's happening, as spiritual stuff starts to change in the nation, they become more and more critical of the leaders who have been helping facilitate that. I mean, you have Trump calling for this national rededication. You have Trump calling for, you know, reading the Bible. And whether it's directly connected or not, who knows? But there's kind of something spiritual going on. There's certainly a pushback going and this new kind of wave that's coming toward America that's taking us more back to our roots and more back to religious practices.
0: Well, we certainly know that rededication is good. We certainly know that bringing that faith back into the public square is good, and exposing a lot of the evil that happened and getting justice for it is also good. Appreciate Jeremy Dice joining us today. Thank you for listening. 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
2: Welcome to Taking Your Place in Christ. I'm Mark Hankins, and today I have a powerful message from the Word of God that I believe will bless you and will encourage you. My favorite scripture is, "Now thanks be unto God, who always causes us to triumph in Christ." And today is a day of triumph. Let's get right into the Word.

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1: He sees me.
2: The greatest demonstration of love in history is the death of Christ, that Jesus going to the cross, when he gave himself for us, that God loved us, and he demonstrated that love, that Jesus died for us even while we were yet sinners. So he loved us. Now, I always say I wrote a song called Jesus Loved the Hell Out of Me. Because I was raised in church. Come on now. And I used to do some good sinning on the weekend. Right? But when Kenneth E. Hagin would come to my dad's church, I'd always repent before he came because I knew he had that word of knowledge. So I thought, Lord, if that stuff is working, I'm going to be in some serious trouble. Right? So I'd repent before he came because I knew the Lord said he'd forgive you and forget it. So if the Lord forgot it, he couldn't tell him. And he couldn't tell everybody else. I mean, you got to know how to function in these arenas around here, or you're going to get in serious trouble. And I grew up, you know, they said, Jesus is coming soon. He's coming so soon, any day now. I grew up, so they said, he's coming in the clouds. So I always thought, wow, on a clear day, you can do about anything you want. I didn't understand that meant clouds of glory. You know, I just thought, hey, it's clear day. He ain't coming today. And then I used to think, they said he's coming, you know, as a time so quick, you know. And so I came home from school one time and I thought the rapture had already taken place because my daddy wasn't home. My mama wasn't home. So I tried to call them. They didn't have cell phones in those days. I'm trying to call my daddy, call my mama. Can't find them. Try to call the most spiritual woman in the church. She didn't answer. I thought, oh, my God. I'm going to have to get the mark of the beast to get my head chopped off or something like that. I'm at home panicking. Oh, God. Oh, God, if you're taking a second load, could you please take me in? About that time, my older brother came home from school. That didn't mean nothing. I knew that heathen would make the rapture. So I had all these little ideas, right? So I was sitting at the back of the church, and there was a preacher by the name of F.E. Ward from Houston, Texas, and good friends of Brother John Osteen, my dad, and actually Brother Kenneth Copeland came to my dad's church, and Brother F.E. Ward's the one that kind of arranged it through the Full Gospel Businessmen in the 70s. Well, Brother F.E. Ward would just show up at my dad's church. You never could tell when he'd show up. And he functioned like a prophet, you know. He's like a big old guy. So he showed up one Sunday morning. And I thought, what's he doing here? When I was a teenager, you know, I wasn't living right, you know. And so he showed up, Brother F.E. Ward. My dad said, come up here, Brother Ward. The Lord giving you a word. And boy, he came up there and he said, yeah, I got a word. He said, I want the pastor's son to come up here. I thought, oh, my God. I mean, I'm sitting on the back carving in the pew, you know, throwing spit wads in women's honey buns. You know, they used to have a honey bun up there. Come on, the Lord delivered us from bondage, right? So that we would throw spit wads in their hair. Right? So he says, I want the pastor's son to come up here. Oh, man. My friend sitting next to me, he's a heathen, and he hit me. He said, you're a dead dog now, boy. So I got up. As soon as I got up, I'm sure, you know, all the blood just drained from me. I got up, and I started repenting. I said, Lord, let's make a deal. Let's negotiate. Lord, I ask you to forgive me all my sins. You said forgive me. You said forget it, and you said forget it, Lord. And Lord, if you hadn't told him yet, don't tell him now. Because if you tell him and he tells my dad's going to kill me, and I will be of no use to you dead. So I'm asking you, right? So I'm walking all the way down the aisle in the church, and everybody's praying. You know, when they couldn't even have revival in our church until I got saved again. They're praying, talking in tongues, you know, and I come walking down to the front. And so he says, "The Lord gave me a word for you." I said, "I bet he did." So I was expecting a giant fly swatter to come out of heaven and squash me like at the front of the church, and a voice from heaven say, "Let this be an example to the rest of you who choose to live this way. Put 12 stones on that spot and tell your kids about it." So I was expecting God to kill me right up front. So I'm standing there. And to my surprise, he began to prophesy to me about the love of God for me. And I knew every kind of sermon and heard the best preachers, but somehow I did not have a personal revelation of the love of God for me. And when he started talking about the love of God and the plan of God for me, just a teenager, I broke down and just began to cry. And that, my life began to turn at that point. Because, come on, I'd been to church, they tried to preach the hell out of me. I've been to school, they tried to educate the hell out of me. I've been to jail, they tried to rehabilitate the hell out of me. I went home, my daddy tried to beat the hell out of me. But when I went to Jesus, he loved the hell right out of me. So that's a new country song, "Jesus loved the hell out of me." All right. So revelation of the love of God. Number one, how God loves you. Number two is simply that love is in your heart by the Holy Ghost. That kind of love. So you're not just praying and asking God to give it to you. Actually, you already have it. When you made Jesus your Lord, that love nature is in your heart. And Jesus said, "This is the way all men will know that you're my disciples." Let's try that again. I said, Jesus said, "This is the way all men will know that you're my disciples. If you have love one for another." And he said, "And this is the new commandment of the new covenant, is to walk in love." So I decided I better study this. Because number one, I have to renew my mind to the love that's already in me. Amen. So I'm going to have to do this. So Dad Hagen said, you need to do it in his last sermon. He said, you need to read 1 Corinthians 13 every day. Every day. And he was prophesying when he said it. And here's what he said. And if you'll read 1 Corinthians 13... and if you'll walk in that God kind of love, he said, number one, you'll find that sickness will flee away and your health will spring forth speedily. He said, number two, you'll find that the devil that has been harassing you and tormenting you, he also will flee from you. And number three, you'll find that the provision, financial blessing that you've been believing for, that the money will come. He said, so you need to take 1 Corinthians 13, he said, and he's prophesying, he said, and read it every day. Amen. Read it every day. Read it every day. Read it every day. Read it every day. Because the Word of God has the power to produce what it demands. Amen. The moment you decide, you say, well, how can I do this? You say, here's the way Dad Hagen said it. He said, I decided a long time ago, I'm going to walk in love whether anybody else does or not. You know what that means? That means if you're going to wait to walk in love until the other person walked in love. Come on, you might be waiting a while, isn't that right? So you got to decide, I'm going to walk in love. In other words, rather than me trying to figure out how to straighten everybody else out. Amen. Praise the Lord. I'm going to take responsibility for growing in this area, that if I'll grow in the God kind of love, I'll grow in faith, and I will grow spiritually. Amen. So really, you can't do it. Actually, Henry Drummond said that he wants everybody to take this pledge. So that's what I'm going to ask you to do, is to take this pledge to read 1 Corinthians 13. Come on. Every day for the next 3 months. Amen. I said, for the next 3 months, read 1 Corinthians 13 every day. And then, number one, acknowledge that that love is in you. Come on. Then, number two, decide, I'm going to act on that love. Amen. Dad Hagen said, go ahead and act like that, even if you don't feel like. In other words, he said, act like you love them because you really do. Y'all remember the story where he talked about the woman whose daughter had epilepsy, the worst case he had ever seen. Doctors could not cure. The daughter had epilepsy, and she actually was, I think, the pastor's wife in that church and very spiritual family. And he said he talked about walking in love. He said, and you'll have to love your brother. And then he threw in, you'll have to love your mother-in-law. So he said, that pastor's wife saw him after church, and he said, what's your problem? She said, my problem is I hate my mother-in-law. He said, well, 1 John says, if you hate your brother, including your mother-in-law, then you are a murderer, and you do not have eternal life. She said, well, I'm not no murderer. I was raised in church. I got filled with the Holy Ghost. I pray in tongues every day. He said, I don't care if you get on top of the building and pray in tongues 24 hours a day. If you hate your mother-in-law, you're still a murderer. He said he did that just to get her attention. She said, well, what am I supposed to do? He said, well, say that and then tell me what's happening in you. So she said it and said, what's happening? She said, something's scratching me on the inside. He said, that's your spirit, that's your heart, because you really don't hate your mother-in-law. The love of God is in your heart. You just got trouble with your mind and with your flesh. Right? So he said, she said, what should I do? He said, act like you would if you did love your mother-in-law, because you do. So she began to turn things around by acting on 1 Corinthians 13. Then her daughter had epilepsy, a beautiful, beautiful young girl. And they called Brother Hagin to come over before church one night. Could you pray for our daughter? She's having one of these epileptic seizures. And he said he went over there and he said the Lord told him, do not pray for the child. Do not lay hands on the child. Just say to the mother. Say to the mother. Say to the mother. Say, Satan, I'm walking in love now. Take your hands off my child. So he said he didn't lay hands on her, didn't speak to the child, said to the mother, and the mother said, Satan, I command you to take your hands off my child. I'm walking in love now.
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1: It takes faith to put the outcome of your situation into His hands, into another's hands, and not take it into your own hands. It takes faith to obey Him and do exactly what He said. When your flesh is screaming at you, you need to do something else. You need to do this. You better do that. You need to do this. Faith is obedient. Faith is humble. Faith is submissive. Look in Matthew, if you would. Matthew, the 11th chapter. I want to go over this again. I believe we're getting mind renewal right now. Right now. Like Brother Shambach used to say, you don't have any problems. All you need is faith in God. With enough faith in God, my brother, my sister, you can come out of anything. You can come through anything. You can receive anything you need. You can overcome anything. It's the truth. It's the truth. But it's also true that the faith of many believers is very low, very weak. You don't find strong faith on every corner. People imagine that you do, but you don't. In fact, the scripture said, when Jesus returns, shall He find faith? So it's not as common as people like to imagine. People say, well, we all have faith. Actually, that ain't true. And it depends on what you're talking about. You may have faith that Jesus is real, but that don't mean you have any faith to be healed. Amen. Or faith to get your bills paid. Yes, sir. You may have faith that you're saved when you die, but that don't mean you have faith in every other area. Faith must be developed in each area. Yeah. That's right. And the centurion had great faith. We see it evidenced by him showing the master great honor. We also see he was ready to submit to and obey what Jesus said. Amen. Wasn't he? Just give the command. Just give the, is he ready to do it?
2: Yes.
1: To obey. And so great faith is connected to full submission and obedience. Now, a lot of times people haven't thought that way. In their mind, you just listen to the word, you make confessions, and that's great faith. No, there's more to it than that. Great faith is connected to great honor. Great faith is connected to submission.
2: Yes, yes, sir.
1: That's an unpopular word in our generation. Submission, or yieldedness, and obedience, also an unpopular word. The Syrophoenician woman, you remember her, she came and besought Jesus, and we've already covered this, for her daughter, and Jesus didn't even answer to begin with, but she kept on following him. And the disciples said, please send her away. And she didn't get offended and leave. She kept following. Jesus said, I'm not sent but to the lost sheep of the house of Israel. Well, she could have got offended. But he's, you know, he said, I'm not sent to your kind, your people. How many people, how many folks that would have been the end of it? But they would have been up. They would have been huffing and puffing, right? And she kept going lower. She bowed down in front of him and said, please help me, Lord.
2: Yes.
1: Can you see, real faith is humility.
3: Amen.
1: Real faith is submission.
2: Yeah.
1: Can you see this?
2: Right.
1: He said, it's not right to take the children's bread and throw it to the dogs. Now, how many other folks would have been out of there at that point? They would have said, dog? Dog? Who are you calling dogs, preacher? And they'd have got up and give him a piece of their mind, just like they could afford it. and told him off and had their say and left without. Because doing that, you getting mad, you getting upset, you jumping up, you quitting, you leaving, proves you don't believe. Are y'all with me? It proves you don't believe. Why did she keep on?

0: Always trying to lie to you. And if you give up, if you quit, it shows you don't believe. But if you believe, you won't quit. Why did the centurion show such respect? Because he believes in the greatness of who he's talking to. Why is he ready to submit and obey? Because he trusts him. He'll do what he tells him because he believes in him. Come on, can you see this? This Syrophoenician woman, why? She just keep on keeping on because she believes the answer is here. The answer is, ain't no need me going back home. Ain't no answer there. I don't have, everywhere else I've looked, there's no answer. She has become convinced, even though she's not a Jewish proselyte, she's not a synagogue goer, she can't quote the word, the law. She heard about Jesus and his compassion and his healing and his deliverance, and she believes it. And so they're going to have to beat her off. They're going to have to drag her away because she is convinced. She is fully persuaded. So she just won't quit. Why'd she keep on? Great faith is connected to great humility. Great faith is also connected to persistence. Great persistence. You won't quit because you believe it's there. You're convinced that it is there. Oh, somebody say hallelujah. Why would you honor him like the centurion? Because you believe in his greatness. Why would you humble yourself and be willing to submit to him and obey him? Because you trust in his love and his power.
1: Amen.
0: You trust it. Why would you persist and never give up? Because you trust in his faithfulness. Hallelujah. Said out loud, I believe in his greatness. I trust in his love and power. And I trust in his faithfulness to me. If you do, it'll affect the way you live. It'll affect, you know, what you say and do and don't do. In Matthew 11, are you still there? Matthew 11, 28, I believe it is. We see Jesus speaking about this. He says, come unto me, all ye that labor and are heavy laden, and I will give you rest. Thank you, Lord. Boy, there's revelation here today. Look at this in the Amplified. Come to me, all you who labor and are heavy laden and overburdened, and I will cause you to rest. I will ease and relieve and refresh your souls. Don't know if you remember this, but several weeks back, we talked, you know, the Lord had us go back over Matthew 6 and talked about take no thought. If you weren't here, would you recommend they get it? It's important. And we see that you can tell where you cross the line from just being responsible to deal with things in your life. You cross the line into fear and unbelief. The way you can tell it is when it starts tormenting you, vexing you, because fear has torment, 1 John says. So if you are vexed, if you are tormented, what do we know is going on? You've been there, I've been there. Don't care what it's over, if it's over health or children or marriage or finances, whatever it is, it's vexing you. It's tormenting you. What do we know? You're not in faith. And being not in faith, there's no reason for you to expect God to do things about it. This is a bad place to be. You got to get out of the fear and get in to some faith. And we which have believed do enter into rest, Hebrews tells us, chapters 3 and chapters 4. We which believe enter into rest. How can you rest when you got stuff going on? Because you trust in him. You do what he tells you to do.

0: You cast the care of it over on Him. You breathe a sigh of relief. And you rest in Him. Hallelujah. When you're doing that, you can expect Him to do things. Notice what Jesus said. Go back to this, then read it with that in mind. Verse 28, Amplified. Come unto me, all ye who are what? Laboring, heavy loaded, overburdened, and I'll what? Didn't say, you know, I'll remind you that that's your load to bear. I will cause you to rest. Now, notice verse 29. Take my yoke upon you and learn of me, for I am gentle, meek, humble, lowly in heart, and you'll find rest. What's that got to do with rest? What does humility have to do with rest? Everything. Because humility is connected to faith. Can you see it, friends? I don't know how much you know about Phyllis and my ministry, but for 30-some years, the Lord's had us emphasize faith, but also humility and submission and those things. And I thought they were different areas until recently. And I see they are the same. They are the same. You can't talk about faith without talking about the other if you're talking about real faith. Real faith is submission to God. Real faith is obedience to God. Real faith is humbling yourself. And who gets the grace? The humble.
1: 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That's 417-334-9233. 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
1: Welcome to 15 Minutes in the Word with New York Times bestselling author Joyce Meyer. On today's program, Joyce will be teaching from her series, Healing the Soul of a Woman. We've all been hurt, but we don't have to live with the pain from our past. And guys, this message is for you too. God wants to pick up all of our broken pieces and make us whole again. Now, here's Joyce with today's teaching.
2: What has God told us to do regarding forgiving our enemies? Pray for them? Come on, don't sit there and look so innocent. How many of you actually really sincerely pray for the people that have hurt you to be blessed? Yeah, well, we got a few holy hands up, but not very many, let me tell you. You know why? Because the truth is you don't want them to be blessed. And I get that, and I'll even tell God that sometimes. The Bible says that you bless and do not curse them. To bless means to speak well of. To curse means to speak evil of. So that means you got to stop retelling everybody what they did to you over and over and over and over and over and over. You got to zip your lip, pray for God to bless them. It is very hard to keep hating somebody that you're praying for every day. Come on, don't make me come down there. I said it's very hard. The best thing that you can do when you've got an enemy is send them a present. Now that went over big. I'll tell you the story. Somebody came to the office one day and they were all upset because they'd been in a local restaurant and were sitting at a table where somebody sitting in the booth beside them was cutting down us and our ministry. Well, the person doing the gossiping happened to be somebody that we did business with who made a lot of money off of the business that we gave them. And boy, I wish they wouldn't have told me. You know, sometimes you just don't need to tell people stuff. But so now they told me, so now I got to try to deal with this thing. And I was spitting, popping mad. I mean, I was like, that's it? I will not do business with them again. That is not right for them to sit and gossip about me. I'm going to let them know that bad, bad, bad, bad, bad, bad, bad. And I went on like that. You know how we are in our head making plans on how we're going to. Come on, you ever lay around and just make plans on, I'm going to say and I'm going to do and I'm not going to do. And so it's like 2-3 o'clock in the morning and I'm still thinking about what I'm going to do. And the Holy Ghost spoke to me and he said, you know, really, you're not going to do any of that. And I said, well, what am I going to do? He said, you're going to do what you teach. You're going to send them a gift. Well, I wrote a book called Me and My Big Mouth, and I'm telling you what, I so desperately wanted to send them a copy of that. You don't know how bad I wanted to send them that. Oh, but we ended up sending them gift certificates to go out and eat and yada, yada, yada. But here's the thing, the minute laying in that bed that night, the instant that I made the decision to do what God had told me to do, the burden lifted off of me. I hadn't even done it yet, but because I knew I was going to do it, joy returned, and I could see the humor in the whole thing, how it defeats the devil when you turn around and you're good to somebody who mistreated you. Come on. Okay, now, you don't have to feel like praying for somebody to be blessed to pray for them. You do it in obedience to God. You don't have to feel like blessing your enemies, but you can do it in obedience to God. And it's perfectly fine if you say, you know, God, I don't feel like doing this, but I love you so much that I'm going to do whatever you tell me to do because I believe that your word works. And so I'm just going to tell you right now, you are going to be living in this stupid, ugly pit the rest of your life if you don't make a decision that you are not going to live angry and you are going to start getting so good at forgiveness that you are going to give the devil a breakdown. Lord, help me. Number four, no more self-pity. You know, no matter how bad you think you've got it, there's somebody else in this room right now tonight that's got it worse than you do. Count your blessings, and I mean that. I've been doing something the last week or so, week and a half. I don't know how hard it'll get after I do it a while, probably harder, but I'm writing down 10 things every day that I'm thankful for in my journal, but I made a commitment that they had to be 10 different things every day. They can't be the same thing. It's getting pretty interesting, but you'd be amazed. I mean, really just jaw-dropping amazed at all the things that we have to be thankful for if we would just actually stop for a minute and pay attention to them. It would so drive self-pity out of your life that it would have no way to even hope to get in. Number five. Woo, I love this. I wish I had an hour and a half. Stop blaming other people for your problems. Oh, good. I got three people in this section that like that idea. Come on, folks. These conferences are hard. I need a little bit of encouragement. I want to see how many of you are doing this when you're 73. Amen.

0: Stop blaming everybody else for your problems. Own your own junk. Own it. I have a bad attitude, and my attitude belongs to me, and nobody can make me have one if I don't want to. Own it. Take responsibility for it. I'm having a lousy day. Well, I think it's your fault. Well, no, I can choose to have a good day if I want to. Nobody else can make you have a bad day if you really don't want to have a bad day. Oh, blame started in the garden. Adam was dumb enough to listen to Eve, and she was dumb enough to listen to the devil. And when they got themselves in trouble, he blamed her, she blamed the devil and God, everything, you know. Everybody had to take responsibility in the end. Abram listened to Sarah. Then she blamed him when, you know the thing, I don't have time to go there. Numbers 21:5, the people got tired of being out in the wilderness. They blamed God and Moses. You know, as long as we blame, we're never going to get anywhere. Here's the thing. What my dad did to me when I was a child in sexually abusing me was the reason why I had the problems I had. But I had to stop using that as an excuse to stay that way. Come on, hear me. That was the reason, but the reason now became an excuse to stay parked at the point of my pain. And so I had to stop blaming, start realizing that all painful, hurtful things come from the devil. He just finds somebody to work through. And I figured out how to get him back. And the way you get the devil back is by doing as much good as you can every day of your life to as many people as you can, as long as you breathe. Romans 12:21, we overcome evil with good. One of the most powerful scriptures in the Bible. That's why God says, bless your enemies. Pray for those who treat you cruelly. That's why it does no good to blame people who hurt you. The only reason why they hurt you is because somebody hurt them and they haven't had any healing in their life yet. Amen? Stop making excuses. That's number what, 7, I guess. 8, whatever it is. Stay in the Word, stay in the Word, stay in the Word, stay in the Word, stay in the Word, stay in the Word, stay in the Word. Amen? Can I have, is the medicine bottle out here? Never mind, it's okay. We got this huge life-size medicine bottle. You know, the Word, just like you might take an aspirin if you got a headache, there's something in the Word for everything that ails you. All you got to do is take it. You got a prescription that's got as many refills as you'll ever want. And you can't take too much. The Word of God is one thing you cannot overdose on. Be patient. Let the Holy Spirit lead. And help as many people as you can possibly help. Now, here's an option that you have that I would like to see you take. One day a farmer's donkey fell into a pit, and the animal cried piteously for hours and hours, for the farmer was trying to figure out what he should do. Finally, he decided the animal was too old to really mess with and just needed to be killed, and so he thought, well, while he's down there, we'll just cover him up with dirt and just let him die down there. So he got a bunch of neighbors, and they started shoveling dirt in on the donkey. Shovel after shovel, the donkey cried piteously, horribly. They heard these sounds coming out of the pit. Then to everybody's amazement, all of a sudden it got real quiet down there, and I guess they thought he'd died. A few more shovel loads later, the farmer looked down the well and was astonished at what he saw. Every time they would throw a few shovels of dirt on the donkey's back, he'd shake it off and get up on top of it. And they'd throw some more down there, and he'd shake it off and get up on top of it. He was getting closer and closer to the top of that well. A few more shovels full, and he shook it off, got up on top of it. If people throw enough junk on you, and you shake it off, and you keep getting on top of it, one day you'll just walk off and go take your place in the palace. Come on, give God a big praise. We're going to be gold medal Olympian champions for Christ. I pray for you in Jesus' name that every one of you that are hurting, that have been hurt, that are hurting because of something you've done in your life or something that's been done to you, that as of tonight, you would receive God's love, receive His forgiveness, forgive yourself, forgive the people who hurt you, and that you would decide that you are going to let what's happened to you make you stronger, make you better, and lift you to a higher place. No more living in the pit, no more self-pity, no more blame. This is a new day. Be healed in Jesus' name. Amen. God bless you.
1: 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Make a decision to leave the past behind and follow God into something new. 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
3: July 29th, those involved. How many lawyers does it take to change a light bulb? How many can you afford? Maybe you've heard that one before. These light bulb changing jokes are amusing because we understand, in reality, the thread of truth in the joke and the simplicity of the task. But some responsibilities truly call for a community and often require time and effort. One such task is helping someone come to a saving knowledge of Jesus Christ. We might be eager to speak about our faith and excited for others to latch on to it. So when the response is hesitation, we can feel frustrated and discouraged. Today we'll hear from a man who resisted the efforts of the Christians in his life over and over again. He's here to share with us his true story. On this Unshackled Daily Devotional.
4: Although I grew up in the church, I became bitter when my parents divorced. I'm Jim Hoffman, and I wanted nothing to do with religion after that. After high school, I married and enlisted in the Navy. I was sent to Vietnam for River Patrol. Well, after one bad attack in which one buddy was killed and more were wounded, I went back to base shaken up inside. A sailor came up to me and asked where I would spend eternity. Now, that made me angry. He invited me to a Bible study that night to learn more, but I planned to get drunk. God had other plans. The base was secure, so we couldn't leave. I went to the club. It was closed for repairs. I tried the movie theater, but the projector bulb blew. I gave up, and I went to the Bible study, where I argued with him and left. But I always watched that sailor. He had integrity. When I left Vietnam, I was sent to Virginia, where I seemed to be surrounded by people who believed in Jesus. I came back from a 30-day tour at sea to find my wife was saved and eager to go to church. And then my grandfather died and we went home. Some evangelists were there and they led my wife's parents to Christ right in the living room. That day, her parents, her brother, and his girlfriend and I all prayed for salvation. What a day that was. After I got out of the Navy, I became a printer and have served the Lord for over 20 years, printing Bibles to distribute around the world on mission trips.
3: The Apostle Paul spoke of his own evangelism efforts to the early believers in 1 Corinthians chapter 3, verses 5 and 6. Who then is Paul, and who is Apollos, but ministers by whom ye believed, even as the Lord gave to every man? I have planted, Apollos watered, but God gave the increase. Friend, to those around us, we have been given a task. And sometimes that task is not to see the result of salvation, but to faithfully plant the seed. God will make it grow. 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
6: You're at the edge. You want to leap into the water 30 feet below. Fear grips you, but you know that the only way through the fear is to leap. Cast yourself in. Emily has already taken a huge leap of faith, moving to Central Asia to share Jesus with Muslims. But when she gets there, she realizes, oh, that was just the first leap. I gotta keep doing this. One day she's with her Muslim friend Miriam. Miriam says her back is really hurting, and Emily feels it. That nudge from God. Pray for her. Instantly, fear hits. What if nothing happens? But then she leaps. She asks if she can pray. Miriam says yes. Emily puts her hand on Miriam's back and prays in Jesus' name. The next day, Miriam tells her, my back is healed. But that's not the end. Emily takes another leap and gives her a film about Jesus. A week later, she asks Miriam what she thinks. Miriam can't hold it in. I believe it's true. Jesus is pouring out his love in the Muslim world, and the only way to be a part of what he's doing is to leap. FrontiersUSA.org.
7: 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This program is dedicated to teach you how to put the Word of God to work so that it will make a positive difference in the everyday circumstances of your life. And now, here's Charles Capps.
8: Jesus said it this way. He says, you make the Word of God of none effect by the tradition of men. The tradition of men makes God's word of none effect. And religious tradition will do that today. So it's not that Paul was afraid that the devil was so strong and so powerful that you couldn't overcome him. But he said, I fear that he'll beguile you or deceive you from the simplicity that is in Christ. Now come on over to 2 Corinthians, the 12th chapter. And let's read from verse 3. And I knew such a man, whether in the body or out of the body, I cannot tell, God knoweth, how that he was caught up into paradise and heard unspeakable words, which is not lawful for man to utter. Of such a one will I glory, yet of myself I will not glory, but in mine infirmities. For though I would desire to glory, I shall not be a fool, for I will say the truth, and now forbear, lest any man should think of me above that which he seeth me to be, or that he heareth of me, and lest I should be exalted above measure through the abundance of revelation. Now I want you to notice especially this verse. And lest I should be exalted above measure through the abundance of revelation, there was given me a thorn in the flesh, the messenger of Satan, to buffet me, lest I should be exalted above measure. Now, when you look at this, you realize that Paul is talking about his thorn. Now, if it was his thorn, Paul ought to know what it was. It was his thorn. Paul's thorn has stuck more people than any other thorn in the whole world. It's kept people from getting healed because they say that, well, Paul's thorn was everything from sore eyeballs to ingrowing toenails or what else. All kinds of things that people come up with that was Paul's thorn in the flesh. But let's just take the simplicity of the scripture and find out what Paul said his thorn was. Now let's read that verse again. Lest I should be exalted above measure through the abundance of revelation, there was given me a thorn in the flesh, the messenger of Satan, to buffet me. Now there it is right there. You don't have to read any further to find out what Paul's thorn in the flesh was. Now let's say it this way, because it's actually what the Bible says. An angel of the devil was dispatched to Paul to stir up trouble everywhere Paul preached. Now you need to understand that. Because of a misunderstanding in this area, because so many people look at that and they say, well, I just don't know what Paul's thorn in the flesh was. I don't understand why God wouldn't heal Paul. Well, in the first place, Paul's thorn was not sickness. It was not disease. It wasn't a matter of God healing Paul. It was a matter of Paul doing something about this. You remember James says, submit yourself to God, resist the devil, and he will flee from you. Notice he didn't say that he'd flee from God. He says he'll flee from you. So if Paul didn't resist the devil, if Paul didn't take authority over this messenger of Satan, then God couldn't. Yeah, you heard me right. I said God couldn't if Paul didn't. Jesus couldn't do a thing about it if Paul didn't do something about it. Now, the reason that most people can't understand what Paul's thorn in the flesh was, when it says it very plainly right here in the scripture, is the fact that they believe God gave Paul the thorn in the flesh. Did you notice that in this scripture it didn't say anywhere that God gave Paul the thorn in the flesh? Now that's the reason people can't understand that it is a messenger of Satan. It was an angel of the devil that was dispatched to Paul. You can understand that if you thought God gave this thorn in the flesh, well then you would know that God didn't give him an angel of the devil. God wouldn't send a demon over Paul to cause him trouble. So because of that wrong thinking, when people read this, they say, well, now, it couldn't have been a demon. It couldn't have been a messenger of Satan because God wouldn't do that. Well, you see, that's where they've missed it, because it didn't say that God sent this thorn in the flesh. But if you read certain commentaries on it, they'll tell you that God, some of them read, that God gave me a thorn in the flesh. But the scriptures did not say that. You see, that's where we've read between the lines and gotten serious trouble over it. And because of that, then when it says that Jesus said, my grace is sufficient, they say that Jesus said, I won't heal you, Paul. Well, that wasn't what he said at all. Now let's follow this on down. Well, let's take it as we go. Lest I should be exalted above measure. Now, what is he talking about here? Lest I should be exalted above measure, there was given me a thorn in the flesh. Someone suggested, well, it was because that he had too much pride because of the revelation God gave him. So God just gave him a thorn in the flesh so it'd keep him humble. Now, that sounds good to the religious mind, but it's just simply not the truth. What he's referring to here when he says, lest I should be exalted above measure, he's referring to the fact that if it had not been for the messenger of Satan sent against him to stir up trouble, to cause him problems everywhere he preached, he said, this revelation that I have, when I preached it, it would have been exalted above everything, and the whole world would have turned to Jesus because of this revelation. But because he was not able to preach it freely, and Satan hindered him on every hand, he said that this messenger of Satan was sent to do that, to keep this message from being exalted and from him exalting this revelation of the rebirth of the human spirit. Now, as you check into this, you find out, and we'll probably talk about this a little further on, is that where Paul's persecution really got started, where this messenger of Satan was really turned loose on Paul, was at Antioch. And you remember this statement that the Bible says in Acts, the disciples were first called Christians at Antioch. Now that is significant because Paul spent, I believe it was 2 years there, preaching the gospel, this revelation. And they were called Christians first at Antioch. Now, Christian means Christ ones or little Christ. You see, Paul taught this revelation so strong until they said, well, we're little Christ. And they began to call them the Christ ones or little Christ. See, because Paul had this revelation, how the rebirth of the human spirit has caused us to become new creations that never existed before. And because of that great revelation, Satan sent a messenger, an angel of the devil, to buffet Paul and to stop this message from going forth everywhere he preached it and stir up trouble. He had revival and a riot everywhere he preached. And the riot was to stop the message. So that's where the persecution started strongly, was at Antioch, because of this great revelation. This thing would have been exalted out above measure. Now, one of the references that I run down on this to find out what he's referring to here, Jesus, when he was ministering, I believe it's in John the 11th chapter, somewhere along there, where the scribes, the Pharisees, and the religious leaders said, we're going to have to do something because this thing's going to grow to the point that it'll take away our place in the religious order. So that's actually what was happening in Jesus' day, that it was growing to such measure until everybody was turning to it. And this is what Paul's referring to when he said, lest I should be exalted above measure. He said, I'd have been exalted through this revelation to the point that everyone would have listened to me. Everyone would have received the gospel as the gospel if it had not been for this messenger of Satan that Satan dispatched to him. Now, I can just hear some of you thinking right now, well, I don't know about this being an angel of the devil. Well, now let's take it. The Bible said in the mouth of two or three witnesses, let every word be established. Back right up into the 11th chapter. And notice with me in verse 13 and verse 14, Paul says, for such are false apostles, deceitful workers, transforming themselves into the apostles of Christ. And no marvel, for Satan himself is transformed into an angel of light. One translation says, Satan transforms himself into an angel of light. Now this word angel, that's translated angel here in the 14th verse of chapter 11, is the very same Greek word that's translated messenger in chapter 12, verse 7. So in verse 7 of chapter 12, it's translated messenger. Paul says, there was given me a thorn in the flesh, the messenger of Satan. Now, the word messenger is the same Greek word translated angel here in verse 14 in chapter 11. So he is literally saying, there was given me an angel of the devil to buffet me. Now, the word buffet, I think we need to talk just a little bit about that. The word buffet here means to strike with a clenched fist or an open hand. In other words, it was a steady buffeting. Buffeting Paul, buffeting Paul. It was not sickness and disease, as most people have read between the lines. Some of them have been taught that way. Some translations say it that way. But you better stay with the Word of God. It says, there was given me a messenger of Satan, a thorn in the flesh, and he called it an angel of the devil. So if Paul said that my thorn in the flesh was an angel of the devil, who are we to tell Paul that he...
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You see the visible, God sees the invisible. You need to understand the invisible side of what is happening in the earth today as it relates to Michael the Archangel battling the ancient prince of Persia, which is the nation of Iran. I'm telling you, this is a manifest telecast that you do not want to miss. You want to watch it till the very end. And I've got something, if you don't have this resource, it is now time for everybody who watches Manifest, everybody who enjoys prophetic teaching, to get ready to get this and watch it. It's more needed now than ever before. It's the book of Revelation. Let me go to Revelation chapter 12, 7 through 12, as we deal with this invisible war dealing with Michael, and I'm going to specifically talk about the Prince of Persia. Revelation 12, 7 through 12. War broke out in heaven. Michael and his angels fought, and the dragon, this is Satan, of course, and the dragon and his angels fought, but they did not prevail, neither was there a place found for them in heaven any longer. So the great dragon was cast out, the serpent of old called the devil and Satan, who deceives the whole world. He was cast out to the earth, and his angels were cast out with him. And they overcame him, this is speaking of Satan now, by the blood of the Lamb and by the word of their testimony. They did not love their lives even unto death. Therefore rejoice, O ye heavens, and you that dwell in them. Woe to the inhabitants of the earth and the sea, for the devil has come down to you, having great wrath, because he knows that he has but a short time. I want to begin my teaching by saying this to you, that in this setting, which occurs in the middle of the 7-year tribulation period, we're not in the tribulation yet. It has not begun yet. But when we get to this point, Satan, who is the god of this world, Ephesians 2 and 2, the prince of the power of the air, who has 1/3 of the angels under his authority, that's in Revelation 12, will be expelled from the second heaven. The first heaven is the clouds. That's man's dominion. The second heaven is where principalities, powers, rulers of the darkness of this world, and wicked spirits in heavenly places rule. And that's where Satan's headquarters is at this present moment, the second heaven. 2 Corinthians 12 is the third heaven, where righteous souls go at their death, and where paradise is, and where the throne of God is located. Satan must be expelled at some point from the second heaven and cast out to the earth. The restraining power that keeps the enemy from taking control of the earth will one day be lifted, according to 2 Thessalonians chapter 2. And when this happens, Satan will have full authority and full dominion for 42 months to control the Antichrist, his 10 kings, and to literally release his wrath on the entire planet. Now, when we look at Scripture and we look at what the Bible teaches, this is what we need to understand. God has a high-ranking angel that he calls the archangel, and his name is Michael. Michael the archangel is mentioned in Jude verse 9, Revelation chapter 12 verse 7, Daniel chapter 10 verse 13, and also Daniel 12 and verse 1. One of the key verses about Michael and his assignment is found in the book of Daniel. And at that time, Michael shall stand up, the great prince, who stands watch over the sons of your people. This is Israel, actually. And there shall be a time of trouble such as never was since there was a nation even to that time. And at that time, your people shall be delivered, everyone who is found written in the book, Daniel chapter 12, verses 1 and 2. And the book there refers to the book of life. Now, every time that you go into history, especially the book of Daniel, man, the book of Daniel is a book that really, really brings this out and really gives you the details.
But when you go into the book of Daniel and you begin to look at how kingdoms change and one kingdom overthrows another, you begin to understand how demonic prince spirits and angels of God battle for the fulfillment of prophecy. For example, if you will go to the book of Daniel, you will discover that King Nebuchadnezzar was the invader of Judea, and he also took the Jews captives for a period of 70 years into Babylon. He also burnt the temple to the ground and took the treasures back to Babylon with him. Daniel was a young man when he went into Babylon, and he was there for the entire 70 years of the Babylonian captivity. The Medes and Persians eventually overtook the Babylonians by going underneath, drying up the riverbeds and going in there, and they were having a big party in Babylon, and the Medes and Persians overthrew the Babylonians in one night. Daniel, of course, if you know the story, read the handwriting on the wall and warned the king of what was going to happen. Daniel's life was spared, and he showed Cyrus, the king of the Medo-Persian Empire, one of the kings, he showed Cyrus where the prophecies of Isaiah, the prophet had predicted 150 years before Cyrus ever arrived in Babylon, that he would come to Babylon. And Cyrus was stunned and amazed, and you can find this in the writings of Josephus. And so in the third year of Cyrus, the king of Persia, who had overthrown Babylon, something happened, and Daniel began to receive revelations, and a spiritual warfare took place in that third year over Babylon. And what the warfare was about, it was about the Jews rebuilding Jerusalem and the Jews also rebuilding their temple. And if you want to know what was actually going on in the city of Jerusalem during the third year of Cyrus, the king of Babylon, new king of Babylon, you can read the book of Zechariah chapter 3, which tells you that Satan was actually at the Temple Mount in Jerusalem and attempting to do everything he can to hinder the rebuilding of the temple by accusing the high priest of having filthy garments and by accusing the high priest of not being worthy to stand in the presence of God. And that's all in Zechariah chapter 3. Now, I mentioned to you in the title of this message that Michael deals with the prince of Persia. In the book of Daniel chapter 10, Gabriel was sent to Babylon to tell Daniel the prophet the meaning of a series of dreams he had had. Daniel had been fasting for a period of 21 days and was unable to receive the revelation of the meaning of those particular dreams or visions. After 21 days of being hindered and not getting an understanding, Michael the archangel was sent by God Almighty to deal with a prince demon called the prince of the kingdom of Persia. We're going to read to you those verses right now that will come on the screen. But the prince of kingdom of Persia, now by the way, remember, Persia is where Iran is today, same country. The prince of the kingdom of Persia withstood me 21 days. Behold, Michael, one of the chief princes, came to help me, for I have been left alone there with the kings of Persia. Now I have come to make you understand what will happen to your people in the latter days, for the vision refers to many days yet to come, Daniel 10, 13 through 14. So in this reference, the angel Gabriel has come, but the angel Michael, archangel, has intervened so that Gabriel is released from being restrained by the prince of Persia to bring this revelation. In Daniel 10, 20 through 21, we read this. Then he said, do you know why I'm come to you, and now I must return to fight with the prince of Persia? And when I'm gone forth, indeed, the prince of Greece will come, but I'll tell you what is noted in the scripture of truth. No one upholds me or stands with me against these, and these are the kings of Persia, except Michael, your prince. So Michael the archangel, this is the important part. Michael the archangel is an angel of God that in Daniel chapter 12 and verse 1 is the angel for
the nation of Israel and is the angel for the Jewish people. When Israel needs a breakthrough from demonic activity or from attacks of Satan himself, Michael is called on to intervene on behalf of Jerusalem, Israel, and the Jewish people. I firmly believe with all of my heart that when you see the war which has taken place involving missiles being shot into Israel, and there's many, many supernatural stories that can be told about missiles being shot from Gaza, from Lebanon, from occasionally from Iraq, and mostly from the area of Iran, where supernatural intervention took place that cannot even be explained. One man watched a missile hit something in the sky that looked like a crystal triangle, and it just blew the missile completely into oblivion, and they don't know if it was a new weapon that Israel was using, but it was not an interceptor missile at all. So Michael the archangel becomes involved with battles and wars that involve the nation of Israel, the city of Jerusalem, or that involves the Jewish people. That's clear from Daniel chapter 12, verse 1. And in Revelation 12, and this I go in depth in my teaching on the book of Revelation about that chapter 12 of Revelation. It's incredible. Michael is called upon to defend the nation of Israel and the Jewish people supernaturally, and he will expel Satan from the second heaven to the earth itself, and that begins the last 3.5 years of the greater part of the tribulation. Now, what does a prince spirit, for example, the prince of Persia, do? What is his assignment outside of the battle and the war that's taking place to try to make that battle and war successful against Jerusalem, the Jews, and the nation of Israel? Well, the answer is fourfold. The assignments of these prince spirits is, number one, to delay answers of prayer from reaching a seeker during the time of the conflict. So you will find out that sometimes that when you're in a warfare of any kind of this magnitude, that you seem to pray and there seems to be more intensity needed, more unction needed to shoot that prayer into the heavenlies because there is so much spirit activity happening in the atmosphere. The second thing is to prevent your understanding of true prophetic events. The job of the enemy is to confuse people with prophecy, or is to get people to doubt that the Lord's coming back. There's all kinds of rapture mockers now, and honestly, they don't understand patterns. They don't understand Exodus 19. They don't understand prophetic parallels. They don't understand the symbolism of the Bible. They just go to some internet site where somebody's repeating information that's been repeated the past 50 years with the same old stories that I've disproven many times dealing with the rapture. The rapture is a real event that's going to happen. I got 10 hours of teaching on that, and if after 10 hours of teaching you don't believe, forget it. You're never going to believe. But the idea of a prince spirit is to prevent the understanding of prophetic events to a generation where they're blind to it. They don't understand it. Number three is to silence the voice of prophets through intimidation. You know, Daniel went to a lion's den to intimidate him, actually to kill him. It didn't work. The three Hebrew boys went to the fiery furnace to intimidate them. Satan wants to intimidate people from specifically preaching and teaching about the time of the end. Let me just say this. There are ministers, God bless them, that want to have a following, and they want to have everybody to like them. They want everybody to speak well of them, so they will never preach anything controversial. I know a minister that has one of the largest churches in America, and I asked some members of his family, why does he not teach the prophetic word? And the answer was, he will not teach anything controversial. He wants to make sure that whatever he preaches is not controversial. Well, folks, just preaching the cross and preaching Jesus as the Messiah is controversial. I mean, when you take away Jesus, his deity, when you take away the blood of Jesus, when you take away preaching on sin, when you take away the Holy Spirit, you take away prophecy, you don't have anything to preach.
why don't you step down as a minister and go do something else? Because you have nothing to preach. You've taken away the word of God. You know, one thing about Perry Stone, if you've watched me for 25, almost 26 years now on TV, I will give you the truth. And I've been criticized for it. I've had partners back up and say, I'm never going to back you again because of what you believe in or what you've taught. Guess what? I'm too old to care now. I'm too old to be concerned about everybody's opinion and what they think. I'm going to preach the word of God. All right, I want to say that to get that off my shoulders and out of my spirit. Because there's people that are trying to intimidate the voices of the prophetic today. And I know a group of men that come to my conference every year that will not be intimidated by a handful of skeptics and unbelievers and scoffers. And now the fourth thing is, and you got to catch this one, is if you will look at the spirit warfare, for example, in 2 Chronicles 18, that's a whole other story, you will discover that these prince spirits are assigned to world leaders to try to get that leader to initiate conduct or to do something that is contrary to what God's will is. For example, in 2 Chronicles chapter 18, there is a meeting that took place in the heavenly court or the court of heaven, and the host of heaven was gathered on the left side and the right side of God, and there was a decision being made about the death of a leader named Ahab. It was time for God to allow Ahab to perish, and God had chosen to allow him to perish during a war. And he would be involved directly in that war because his wife had been beheading prophets and slaying the blood of the innocent. And God said, enough is enough. So now there was this war that began to break out. The prophets of God were hiding in caves. And God said, now comes the death of the leader. Now, let me just say this, that if you look at the actual facts behind the former leadership in the country of Iran, it was a theocratic form of government. These individuals raped, killed, murdered, arrested their own people. If you spoke out against the government, you were going to go to prison and probably be killed. Tens of thousands of people have been killed by the leaders in Iran who themselves, 49 at one time, were taken out in one bomb. And because I want to tell you something, there comes a time when God kicks in what I call the law of shedding innocent blood, and he no longer permits evil leaders to rule. And one way or the other, he gets rid of them. And one of the ways he does it is through warfare. And you can discover that by reading and studying 2 Chronicles chapter 18. So Ahab was deceived by 400 false prophets to go to battle and to go to war, which he did. And he died in the midst of the battle. And so when you look at this, I want you to understand what is taking place. And that is that there is an involvement of the highest ranking angels in God's kingdom. Michael, who is the warring angel. And this is how I believe it. If you take Lucifer, who fell, and look at Revelation chapter 12, he has 1/3 of the angels under him. And I don't have time to go into detail. I've written about this and talked about this. But Lucifer was the praise leader of heaven before he fell. He had the worshipers, and they fell with him, or at least a third did. Gabriel has the workers. Gabriel is the working angel of Revelation. He has a third under him. Michael the archangel has a third of the warring angels under him. Whenever there's a need for the invisible battle to take place of angels and demons, God will call upon Michael the archangel and his angels. Look at that in Revelation 12. Michael and his angels fought Satan and his angels. Each angel, the fallen angel Lucifer, the archangel Michael, have a number. Actually, we can't count them because the Bible doesn't tell you what the count is of angels under them. And I believe with all of my heart that in the war that's been taking place, that angels of God have been battling the prince of Persia and the angelic powers of that realm. And someone says, well, how do you keep
the angels of God activate. Well, first of all, the sovereignty of God does. But if you'll read Daniel chapter 10, fasting and prayer is what causes there to be a transition in governments. I'm going to say it again. Fasting and prayer is what causes there to be a transition of in governments. So the people of Iran who are Christians are praying. People around the world are praying. And we cannot let up on intercession, fasting, and prayer that this beautiful nation of Iran, with the beautiful, wonderful people, many of them I've met in the United States, some of the finest, some most intelligent people in the world come out of that part of the world. Many of them are here in the United States, American citizens. Not only them, but let's pray for the people in Cuba to have complete

0: These people, listen, people can fuss at Trump for everything he's doing all you want to and be negative, but do you understand these people have cried out for freedom? Their cries for freedom have been heard by God, and God is going to use somebody to help liberate them. And so that's how I look at it and accept it, whether you like it or not. People are crying out to God, and God's going to answer their prayer, because the gospel has to go in these nations, according to Matthew 24:14, before the end could come. That's my conclusion. I've got a teaching from the book of Revelation, the entire book of Revelation. Watch this, please. I implore you, if you don't have it, you need it now.
1: It took me years of study to put this together. Several years back, we completed an assignment that the Lord had given me to take the entire book of Revelation and go verse by verse to explain it in detail for the body of Christ. This is the album, Breaking the Apocalypse Code. This is DVD. I also have a very special bonus legacy music special that comes with it. So listen to me very carefully. This is the most needed teaching right now for the entire body of Christ and for Christians everywhere. This is where things are headed. You need to know about it. There are 7 DVDs. They are 2 hours each in length, and it deals with the 22 chapters in the book of Revelation. The DVDs are a total of 14 hours. They were taught in a studio, and on the DVDs are maps, charts, scriptures, and pictures and video clips that help you to put the imagery together that John saw in the apocalypse. DVD number 1 is called The Apocalypse Code and Secrets in the Heavenly Temple. DVD number 2, The Heavenly Throne Room, The Priesthood, and the Beginning of the Tribulation. DVD number 3, The Two Witnesses, The Believer's Judgment, The 10 Kings, and the Antichrist Kingdom. DVD number 4 is called The Islamic Antichrist, The False Prophet, and The Empire of the Beast. DVD number 5, Explaining the Mark of the Beast, very detailed on 666, things I'm sure you've never heard. But we talk about 666, the great religious harlot, and Mystery Babylon. There's a lot of teaching going around that I disagree with. What is the actual city of Mystery Babylon? DVD number 6, the 1,000-year millennial code, and mysteries that are seldom sought about where we're going in the future. DVD number 7, The Abyss, when Satan is bound and the holy city comes down, and then we go into details about the New Jerusalem and the New Heaven and the new earth. The book of Revelation is the only book of the Bible that has a blessing put on it, that if you hear it and keep it and study the words, you are going to be blessed. Now, there's 2 ways to get this. First, you can order the DVD album and get the bonus legacy music special, or you can purchase the DVD teaching on a download and also get the musical CD on a download as well. Order the album and CD by calling 1-888-21-BREAD and request offer AP-155. 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Go there and follow the instructions. The offer also includes this beautiful 10 individuals that are singing 18 different songs, including Pam, my wife, and myself. Now, this teaching has things I will not say on television because of the nations that we go into, and we deal with the Islamic Antichrist and the Mahdi of Islam and how he will fulfill the prophecies of Revelation 13 along with Isa ibn Maryam, not the real Jesus, but the fake Jesus that's coming in the future. You're going to learn a lot, so go to your phone right now or write me and order this powerful offer, Breaking the Apocalypse Code and the Legacy Music Special. God bless you.
0: You know, I'm very excited. I get excited pretty easy when it comes to anything in the Word that I know is going to help people. But I'm very excited about the book of Revelation that we were taught some time back. Some of you may already have this, but the 7 DVDs with a total of 14 hours of teaching, I believe, if you haven't seen this, is going to help you understand the entire book of Revelation from beginning to end. And we have some things in there that we deal with about who is that Mystery Babylon. We talk about the Antichrist and the 8th Kingdom and how that's connected to radical Islam. And we also deal with the locusts of Revelation 9. We deal with who are the two witnesses of Revelation 11. We deal with the Bema, the judgment scene, the white throne judgment. We deal with the 7-year tribulation, the false prophet's connection with the Antichrist, the mark of the beast. The mark of the beast teaching is very interesting, by the way, in that 14 hours of teaching. I also want to just tell you that the

0: the special musical CD. Two CDs that you get with this are fantastic. These are 10 singers. And you know, my wife, most people don't know this, my wife Pam is a fabulous singer. She used to sing with a singing group. And she doesn't get up publicly and sing anymore. She just says, "Oh, Perry, that's not my lane, she says. But she's singing on this tape along with yours truly. And most of the songs were written by either myself or a friend of ours. So get this while you can. Real quick, let me just share with you that we're coming to the Kentucky, Lexington, Kentucky Church of God camp meeting for one service only. And then we're going to Ed King's church Friday, Saturday, and Sunday in Knoxville, Tennessee, Redemption Church. Listen, let me just tell you something. Ed King is a great pastor, but I love coming to that church Friday, Saturday, and Sunday. Come to all the services, brand new messages. We had a time last year. It's going to be greater this year. And then Saldanha, Alaska. And then we have other places that we come to. The best thing is to go to perrystone.org, look up our itinerary. 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And so many good things are going on. Perrystone.org, Perry Stone Ministries Facebook page, and Perry Stone YouTube channel. 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
4: How were people saved in the Old Testament? The subject on grace has always been the answer. God has never been a God of legalism. God's never been a God of vengeance and all this above everything. No, he's always been above everything a God of love. He, in fact, his name is love. And the thing that God always wanted to show us is grace. And the reason why during the time of the law, there was the anger of God that was shown is because man said, we want to handle our sin. And God knew that was impossible. But the people said, show us what you want. And God said, okay, I'll show you what I want. And from the moment that Moses went up that mountain, the people were afraid because they saw things they had never seen. The anger of God displayed toward them. They'd seen it toward other things, but not toward them in this way. The mountain was covered with fire and with smoke, and the ground shook, and the people were afraid for their lives because why? One thing, they wanted to approach God from the fact that they could conquer their own sins. This was their arrogance. And God simply had told them from that time on, I mean all the way back, his mercy and his grace had handled everything. His vengeance was there, but it was on the enemies, not on them. His protection was on his own people. They had the land of Goshen while all these plagues, 10 plagues, were being poured out on the people of Egypt and on the households of Egypt, on the leadership of Egypt, on the firstborn of Egypt, on their cattle, all these different things where we saw that rivers turned to blood. That's what happened. But again, at the end of it, even when it came to the Red Sea, God preserved the children of Israel, sent them through on dry ground. They saw the mercy and grace of God, even though they knew themselves they did have sin in their lives. And so now they come to the wilderness, and they have this arrogance about them. God, you just tell us what you want. I mean, I guess because of God's grace, it went to their head. We are a really special people. Well, yes, you are, because you're Jews and God has a future for your life. But God, when it comes to salvation, doesn't consider one person above another. Think about this. Abraham was the first Jew, but what was he before a Jew? He was a Gentile. God converted and turned a Gentile into a Jew. He didn't just wake up one day and suddenly crave bagels. That was not the purpose behind it. This was not the whole thing. No, what happened was it was an internal change before there was an external change. On the inside, he had faith toward God. It was accounted to him for righteousness. That's Genesis chapter 12, Romans chapter 4. It was accounted to him for righteousness. He became at that time the first Jew. From him came two races. One race was the physical race. That's the sands of the sea. That's an earthly race. And that's, but that one has no difference, has no superiority over any other race on the earth, except for God has a plan for that nation. But as far as them being born under God's favor to go directly to heaven, no, no one's born under that. All have sinned and come short of the glory of God. But the second thing he started out of Abraham was a heavenly race that was called the stars of heaven. And that's the one he said, and you shall all nations be blessed. So I'm not the sand of the sea. Bob is not a sand of the sea. I am not a Jew. I'm an Armenian. But I'm a white, I'm a, you know, just that's who I am. I had no choice in all this. This is how I was born. But the point of it was, I was not born a Christian. I was born an unbeliever. I was not born in God's family. I was born in Satan's family, just as you are born in Satan's family, just as you are not born under a great blessing of God. No, you're born under the curse of Adam and the curse of Satan. And what Satan did through Adam passed on everybody. In Adam, all die, but we're born in Adam, so all die. Everybody born into this earth is born spiritually dead with the nature of the flesh, the nature of sin. The moment we accept Jesus Christ as Lord and Savior, we transfer from Adam over to Jesus. In Adam, all die, but in Christ shall all be made alive. The moment we are in Jesus Christ, we are made alive spiritually, and from that time on, we begin to renew our soul. Renew our mind, start to walk like Jesus, talk like Jesus. And even though we still have the nature of the flesh, that's something that drives us towards sin and pushes towards sin, now we have the power over it. Greater is he that's in me than he that's in the world. And if I walk in the Spirit, I will not fulfill the lust of the flesh. And if I live by the word, your word have I hid in my heart that I might not sin against God. I have power over sin. I can not only be saved, but I can walk like I'm saved. I can not only be righteous, I can act righteous. I'm not only saved from sin, I'm saved from sinning. The whole beauty of the Christian life is the fact I have been given the Holy Spirit and given the power of the Word of God, and now I'm a new creation in Jesus Christ, and now I am the stars of the heaven. I'm connected to Abraham like a physical Jew is connected to Abraham. I'm connected to him spiritually, and the physical race is connected to him physically. So he started a physical race called the Jews, of which the Jewish race, the Jewish nation, has a future, but only for those that receive Jesus as Savior. The land still belongs to them, always will belong to them. God has a future for them. Nations will not be able to conquer them for long. They're always judged, and Israel rises right back up. In fact, from the time that Jesus left this earth to sit down at the right hand of the Father, a few years after that, Israel, the city was taken, Jerusalem was taken, the temple was destroyed, and the people were dispersed and scattered all around the world until 1948, they came back. And when they came back in 48, they never will lose that nation again. They will never, ever depart from that country again. It is theirs now forever. It's theirs through the rest of the church age. It's theirs through the rest of the through the tribulation. And it'll be theirs throughout all of the millennial reign of Jesus Christ, except once the millennium begins, the only Jews that will be there will be born again Jews. And so, again, God has it. Even Jesus Christ will come back and rule from there. That's the difference we have here. So the point of it is, is when the children of Israel said to God, we want to handle it our own sin. The anger of God came out and they saw the anger of God. The protection of God was different now. Oh, he still protected them, but they had to walk by all the rules, regulations, the do's and don'ts of the law. So the reason why they saw the anger of God was again, because they came on the basis of their own works. And we think that our works can equal what you want. And that's when God got angry, because there's only one. And it's been prophesied. They actually went against Bible prophecy. And they knew about this. Moses had taught them about the coming Redeemer, the coming Savior, and how he'd be on the earth. And they're simply saying, no, we can do it ourselves. We don't need him. And that's, again, when the anger of God comes out. But it's been prophesied through the word of God, no one can save themselves. So a lot of people still believe during the time of the law, that's from Moses till Jesus Christ, they believe that during that time period that people were saved by keeping the law. If it's possible, Jesus didn't need to come. No one. For the deeds of the law, no flesh will be justified in his sight, and no flesh means no flesh. The only one that came and could keep the law was Jesus Christ, but he was born of a virgin outside of the curse on mankind. Next of all, just like Adam, who was outside the curse too, Adam walked into the curse. Jesus, when he was tempted, never walked into the curse. The last Adam, Jesus, never walked into that curse. And so he kept himself clean and pure all the way up to the time he went to the cross. And on the cross, he was the righteous dying for the unrighteous. He was the Son of God dying for the sons of men. And there he took our sins on the cross. And he's the only one that can handle sins. We can't do it until we're born again. Once we're born again, and we, like I said, the power of the word, the power of the Holy Spirit, we can handle sin then, but as a sinner, you cannot. So this is why, again, that when the people cried out for the law, God in anger gave them the law. But on the other side, I think this is what God did. The Bible doesn't specifically say this, but I see it. The reason why God tacked on the sacrifices too, there's the law and the sacrifices, is when he gave them the law, if there had been no way out of it, they had just been depressed every day because they can't keep it. What he gave them was the sacrifices, so when they sinned over here against the law, they could take a sacrifice and have that remitted. But the sacrifice speaks of Jesus Christ. So even the law itself and the sacrifices put together was God witnessing to them that you're a sinner, you need a Savior. And that's exactly how we witness to the world today. In essence, the law has now been taken in us and we fulfill it through the coming of, through the intake of Jesus' word, by the living in the Spirit, and the fact that I've been born again, I can fulfill the word. I can fulfill the law. So in fulfilling the law, here's what I do. I now take the gospel to everyone, and I'm like the walking law of God fulfilled, like Jesus was the walking law of God fulfilled. I don't fulfill the law by fulfilling the law. I don't fulfill the law by keeping the law. I fulfill the law by walking in the word of God and walking in the Spirit. Those are two things were given to me the moment I were born again, the ability to live like Jesus lived in this earth. So again, I still have the nature of the flesh. I am not Jesus. I am not God. But what he's done is given me his power, given me his authority in this earth, that just like God anointed Jesus of Nazareth, he's anointed Bob of Tulsa. So the beautiful thing is just as Jesus was anointed as a human being, I have been anointed as a human being and can walk in the things of God. So it simply comes back to this. Jesus did not fulfill all these things because he was God. Yes, he was God, but he fulfilled it as a human being who kept the word of God, did not falter, did not fail, born outside the curse and remained outside the curse. At any time, he could have said yes to the devil, walked into that curse like Adam did, but he did not. So let's take a look here. I've had you turn to Exodus chapter 19, verses 3 through 8. And this is where we're going to start today. I guess I've already started. In verse 3, it says, Moses went up to God, and the Lord God called him from the mountain, saying, this you shall say to the house of Jacob, and tell the children of Israel, you have seen what I did to the Egyptians, how that I bore you on eagle's wings and brought you to myself. Now, therefore, if you will indeed obey my voice and keep my covenant, then you shall be a special treasure to me above all people, for all the earth is mine. You shall be to me a kingdom of priests and a holy nation. These are the words which you shall speak to the children of Israel. So Moses came and called for the elders of the people, laid them before all them, all the words of God commanded him. And all the people answered together and said, all that the Lord has spoken, we will do. So Moses brought back the words of the people to the Lord. In essence, he went down and said, one more chance to come to God as he asked you to by grace and let him handle your sins. They said, no, we can handle the sins. We can do it. So Moses went back to God and he told the words of the people to the Lord. And then he brought back the word of the Lord to the people, which was the law that God was given. Any people who could keep the law would be a holy nation, special treasure, and a kingdom of priests to the Lord. But no man could ever keep the law. Only Jesus could keep the law, and he did keep the law and introduced the church as a new priesthood. Why? Because you can't fulfill the law till you become a child of God. You can't become a fulfiller of the law till the fulfiller of the law lives in you, Jesus Christ. Once that happens, now I can fulfill the law. And that's why now that I've been born again, I'm a member of the church, and I'm a member of a new priesthood. 1 Peter 2:9, you are a chosen generation, a royal priesthood, a holy nation, and a unique people. The law was a choice of the people to leave grace. God set before them life and death, and they chose death. When the law of Moses was given from Sinai, the people immediately abandoned their position in grace, and they embraced the law.
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4: Paul told us in Philippians chapter 1, verses 3 through 5, I thank my God at every remembrance of you, always in every prayer of mine, making requests for you all with joy for your partnership in the gospel from the first day until now. 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
6: There is a connection between the glory and arising. And aren't we the glorious church? That's his manifested prayer. Who doesn't want the glory? He fell down on his face. Oh, my God. And he had and it all came from a command to go higher. I didn't command you to stay there. Joshua, I didn't command you to stay there. You need to go higher. Amen. Is everybody getting this? And the same to us, but we're going to find out where he says it to us. Okay. So where does he say it to us? Isaiah 59:21. Okay. So here's what you got to know. You got to know that chapters and verses were not part of the original text. Okay. So get off of that when it goes from 59:21 to 60 verse 1. That wasn't there. They put that in later just to help whatever. So we're going to start with this at 59:21. Now, some people may be saying, this is Old Testament. I'm going to show you in the Old Testament where he's talking to us. It's a parallel right here because you have to know covenant. So as for me, this is my covenant with them, saith who? Okay, so we know who's talking. Now, we know he's talking to Israel. But he's also talking covenant. Now, when I first got this revelation, I went to Mom, I went to Brother Copeland, I went to Keith Moore, I went to as many as I could. Every one of them said, absolutely for us. because of the word covenant. The word covenant is the key. As for me, this is my covenant with them. So who is the Lord in covenant with? And? Right. So there's three groups in the Bible, the Jews, the nations, and the church. That's the three groups that are in this Bible. And we are one part of that group. We're the church. So always find out when he's speaking to the church. This one is to who he is in covenant with. And that's us as well. As a matter of fact, at the very end, he says, forever. This is my covenant with him. Well, I have a covenant with him. And he's a covenant-keeping God, and he'll never break that covenant. And I'm very glad. God is serious about covenant. I think way more serious than we are. I know it for a fact. I mean, that's not. My spirit that is upon thee and my words which I have put in thy mouth, spirit and words, shall not depart out of thy mouth, nor out of the mouth of thy seed, which is your children, nor out of your mouth of your children's children. From henceforth and forever. What, Lord? What are you saying to everybody you're in covenant with forever and ever upon your children and children and children, children forever and ever, ever? What do you want us to say? What should come out of our mouth? If it comes out of our mouth, it should be in our heart. We should be coming out of our mouth all the time. We should be meditating all the time, Lord. What is it that you want that who you're in covenant with to never, ever forget this and it to get in your spirit and to come out of your mouth and your children's mouth and your grandchildren's mouth, and they should not go to church ever not thinking about it? What, Lord? Go to the next verse. I don't want it out of your mouth. I don't ever want it to leave your mouth. I don't ever want it to depart from your spirit. I don't want it to depart from out of your children's children. I want you to know about a rising. I don't want you to get mediocre. I don't want you to get there because I can't tell you things when you get comfortable there. I'm trying to tell you things. Oh, we're living in the last day where we need to know things. But we want to pass up that part and just have him bring it on. Arise from the commander. Which means what? First things first. Get yourself higher. And when you do, guess what's going to happen to you? What's the next word? You're going to shine. With what? No. You're going to shine, for the light will come when you arise. God is light, and in him is no darkness or depression. There's no kicking the can, kicking rocks. Poor me. That's not light. No, arise and shine, for thy light has come. He needs his covenant people walking in the light and the glory. See, remember Ezekiel? And he said, arise, Ezekiel, and go. And then after you rise, go there. And then I got some things I want to tell you. And then he does. And guess what's there? And when you arise and the glory of the Lord is risen upon thee. And I had the Lord say to me, risen upon who? And I went, me. He goes, not necessarily. I heard it. And I'm like, after the, that's mine. Because that's what everybody will say when I say, upon who? And they'll go, me. But it's not going to shine upon those who are not arising. Me. I'm kind of comfortable. I'm mediocre. Not hearing God. Blaming God. Blaming him. Blaming him. Never get a word. Never hear anything, but you stay on that level. You weren't created for that. And that's a very fatal, fatal position to be in. And so we're going to go higher in some certain areas that he's already told me. That is going to break through. Amen? Don't stay at the level that you're at. And shine, for thy light has come, and the glory of the Lord is risen upon thee who arises. Why, Lord? Why are you telling everybody in your covenant? Why did you give this command? For behold, the darkness shall cover the earth. We're living in this. And gross darkness on the people. But the Lord shall arise upon thee who arises, and his glory will be seen upon them. Amen. Praise God. Thank you, Lord. So don't feel bad today at this news. Because when God tells and commands you to arise, because you are getting a command, you can no longer, too late, you already heard it. You are now accountable for it. You hear me? No, don't act like you didn't hear. Too late. He sees you in heaven. I sent that command through that message. We don't water things down here. Aren't you glad? So that we can arise. And your family can arise. And your calling can arise. And this church can arise. And we are arising. This is an arising church. We gave more the other. I mean, we are doing things. Glory to God. I'm excited. We're not going to stay and give the same old thing that we've been given for 10 to 20 years because that's what you give. Isn't that what everybody else gives? And no, we arise. I'm not going to stay in my giving. Are you kidding me? I want to give millions. Well, then arise in your giving. Arise in your renewing of your mind. Arise in your love walk. Arise in the things of God. Amen? So don't feel bad because this is good news and you're in good company. Because you think about who he said this to all through in the Bible. He told, of course, we know Joshua and Ezekiel. And then there's Elijah and all of Israel, Jeremiah and David. So all of them were told and commanded to arise. And the only one, there's only one of all that God said to arise that said no. So if this is you, you're comfortable where you're at. All right? You walk out here and you choose because he gave you a will to stay where you're at when you're not created that way. And you were even commanded to go higher. But you're going to stay there and you're going to be the same next time I see you. And you're going to be the same next time this year, year after year. And if that's you, this is your example or poster boy, all right? This is the one you need to get the poster and put it in your wall because this is your, it's Jonah. Jonah's the only one who said no. Now, here is another story that has been never properly told correctly. So I'm in because they don't know these little bitty things of these words or command words. They don't go. So we learn all of this where? In Vacation Bible School with Kool-Aids and Oreo cookies. And it's a great story. And we cut them out and we color them and we do all that. We put it on the refrigerator. I remember going to Australia and Margaret Court took me to this museum. And the museum had a booth and the booth said, the real live Jonah. Like it was a guy. And it wasn't Jonah, but it was a guy. A picture of him. His skin was kind of eaten up and everything, but he was swallowed by a whale for 2 days. Wow. What was Jonah? Just a little fairy tale Disney Channel movie? No. It's the real thing. It really, really happened. And so, Jonah, all right, so it's not totally the specifics of it. So let's go and look at it. Jonah 1. Okay, now the word of the Lord. Okay, so I wanted you to see this part because we know who's speaking. And the word of the Lord came to who? Who is speaking? To who? Son of who? Yeah, that's what I thought. That's not important. So whatever his dad's name is, we'll call him Ammy. And God says to Jonah, whoa, don't get caught up in the fish and the puking and all that. Oh, whoa, let's back it up. Come on, study the word to show thyself approved so that you rightly divide the word of God. People are preaching out of Joshua and never talk about the command that he got. We are commanded. I commanded my players, or you go to another team. We're commanded. Life or death. Arise. First things first. Right? So there's a comma. We know there's a place he knows to go to. Then you go to Nineveh. You don't go now. Fear is on him. Inadequacy is on him. Who am I is on him. How can I am is on him. I got news for you. That comes on everybody who's called. You're not that special. That comes on. Brother Copeland told me that comes on me every day. I go, you? You're the most bold preacher I've ever seen. He goes, I fight that all the time. I fought it my whole life. Low-level devils trying to make me mediocre. But I've been created in the image of greatness. Arise, then go to Nineveh, that great city, and cry against it, for their wickedness has come up before me. Verse 3. But Jonah rose up to flee into Tarshish from, and anytime you don't arise, you are fleeing from the presence of the Lord.
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9: 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And this peace, it's not dependent on our circumstances, but it's rooted in our relationship with Christ. 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
11: 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All programs are available on audio tape, videotape, and in printed form. At the end of the program, there will be an address where you can contact the ministry. And now, here's Les Feldick with today's lesson.
12: Matthew 7, verse 24. Therefore, whosoever heareth these sayings of mine, now remember Jesus is speaking, this is during his earthly ministry, Whosoever heareth these sayings of mine and doeth them, and will liken, I will liken him unto a wise man who built his house upon a rock. There we come. That's the basic part of a foundation. And the rain descended, and the floods came, and the winds blew and beat upon that house, and it fell not, for it was founded upon a rock, or something stable. And every one that heareth these sayings of mine and doeth them not, or they reject it in unbelief, they shall be likened unto a foolish man who built his house upon the sand. The rain descended, the floods came, and the winds blew and beat upon that house, and it fell. And great was the fall of it. Go back with me to Isaiah chapter 1. Keep your hand in Matthew. We'll be coming right back. But Isaiah chapter 1 just says it all. Verse 9. All through Israel's history, that was lament. Why can't you believe? You remember at Kadesh Barnea, when God said, go in and take it. It's yours. Did they? No. Why? Unbelief. It has always plagued them, but not just Israel. We don't point the finger at just the Jew. It's the whole human race, see? But look what Isaiah said. Isaiah 1 verse 9, except or unless the Lord of hosts had left unto us a very small remnant. Now, you can put whatever percentage you want on a small remnant, but it can't be over 5%. Otherwise, it wouldn't be a very small remnant. So out of the millions of Israel, there were only just a few percentage that were true believers. And had God not kept those, then Israel would have been like Sodom. We'd been like unto Gomorrah. God would have had to destroy them. But because of that little remnant, you see, he kept dealing with the nation of Israel. All right, now flip back up to Matthew. And since you're in chapter 7, I didn't intend to do this either. But here they are. The words that say the same thing in chapter 7, just go back to verses 13 and 14. And you know these verses, and it means exactly what it says. Verse 13, enter you in. Jesus is speaking to his fellow Jews. Enter you in at the straight gate. For wide is the gate, and broad is the way that leadeth to what? Destruction, not salvation, the opposite. That's where most of even the Jews were going, see? Oh, they were religious. They wouldn't miss a temple worship for anything. They wouldn't miss a feast day. But saving faith? No, they didn't have it. All right, so many there be that go in thereat. And then verse 14, here's the other side of the coin. Because straight is the gate and narrow is the way which leadeth unto life, that is, eternal life. And how many? Few there be that find it. And it's never been any different. And I always use the point, come back with me to Acts chapter 1. Acts chapter 1, verse 15. And this is almost heartbreaking. That after 3 years of signs and wonders and miracles by the Son of God himself, and he's now ascended back to glory after his rejection. And so Peter and the 11 are calling the believers together to wait for Pentecost. And how many believing Jews? Why, you'd think they would have had to hire a stadium, wouldn't you? But did they? How many? 120. Let's read it. And in those days, Peter stood up in the midst of the disciples, that is, these followers of Jesus, not just the 12, all of those who had become believers that Jesus was the Christ, remember. And so Peter stood up in the midst of those disciples, and he said, the number of names together were about 120. Horror of horrors, that's all? Yes, that's all. Now, he may have had more up in Galilee, but in the area of Jerusalem, that's all there were. And it's never been any different. My goodness, at the time of the flood, I maintain there were 4 or 5 billion people on earth. Why couldn't there have been? They lived for 1,000 years. They probably all had 200-300 kids. So don't think I'm stretching it when I say 4 or 5 billion people in that 1,600 years of time. How many were spared? 8. That's all. What happened to the rest? They were lost. And so it's always been, but we have to still get out and proclaim salvation for the few. Well, even the Apostle Paul, when he made his comment that God had called him out to save the multitudes, how many? Come on. That we might save some. How many are some? Not very many, see? And so always be aware of that. Don't get discouraged because you don't get the multitudes. I don't want the multitude. If I filled a football stadium, I'd run scared because that's not where it's at. That's not where it's at. All we get are the few, the small percentage. All right, so back to our rock idea. Here Jesus uses the analogy that the man who built his house on a rock foundation was able to withstand the storms of life. And that's what it really amounts to. But those that are on the things of the flesh, tough times come, what happens? They fall apart. They go into depression and they can't handle it. And so the admonition again is just like it was back in where we started this afternoon in Exodus, that when the rock was smitten, out flowed that water of life for the whole nation and all their livestock, and how it was supplying all their need to the place where even the enemies wanted to come in and take it over. See? All right, so that's the concept of Scripture. All right, let's look at one more while we're in Matthew, and come over here with me to Matthew chapter 21 and drop up to verse 42. And Jesus is still speaking. And remember, he never addressed anybody but Jews, with two exceptions, the Roman centurion and the Canaanite woman. Otherwise, this is always a conversation between Jesus and the Jews, usually the religious leaders, and I think that's what we have here. He is addressing the Pharisees and Sadducees. All right, verse 42, Matthew 21. And Jesus said unto them, did you never read in the Scriptures the stone which the builders rejected? Just like we've been reading all afternoon. The stone which the builders rejected, the same is become the head of the corner. In other words, their rejection didn't end God's program for Israel, not by any stretch. This is the Lord's doing, and it is marvelous in our eyes. Therefore, I say unto you, the kingdom of God shall be taken from you and given to a nation bringing forth the fruits thereof. Now, I think that's a reference that after they've rejected everything, God is going to turn to the Gentiles, not through Israel, but through one Jew, not through the nation, but through the Apostle Paul. And we're going to look at that before we leave, hopefully. All right. So the kingdom of God shall be taken from you and given to a nation bringing forth fruit, and whosoever shall fall on this stone, speaking of himself, the stone of offense, the stone of stumbling, shall be broken. That is spiritually because of their unbelief. But on whomsoever it shall fall, it will grind him to powder. In other words, there's the other aspect of the stone, the judgment. See? It'll grind them to powder in judgment because of their unbelief. Now, I have to smile when I read verse 45. And when the chief priests and the Pharisees had heard his parables, they perceived or understood that he spoke of who? Them. They knew who he was addressing. Did they do anything about it? No. And you know, it's so sad. It's even the same way today. Some of the toughest nuts to crack are those that are standing behind the pulpits and are in the seminaries and so forth. But we are getting phone calls. I just shared a couple with some people. My, it's thrilling. But the sad part is it's after they retire, see? After they've retired. And then they'll say, Les, will God ever forgive me for misleading people for 40 years? Well, isn't it great that God is a forgiving God? But see, those are the kind of phone calls I get. They see it when they've got time to sit down and contemplate it and study it, and from various denominations, see? But here it is, the fact of Scripture. If they do not want to recognize Christ for who he is, then he becomes a stone of judgment, or however you want to put it. All right, now let's move on all the way up to 1 Peter. I was there for a little bit, I think, in the first program, but now we're going to come back to 1 Peter and spend a little time here, and then hopefully have time to get back to Paul's reference to our foundation, which is not a rock concept, but it's just a foundation. But before we do that, let's look at 1 Peter chapter 2, and we'll just start at verse 1. 1 Peter chapter 2. Now, before you go any further, come back with me to chapter 1, verse 1, because what's my first rule of thumb? Who's writing? Peter. Who's he writing to? Jews. And what are the circumstances? They're believers. They're waiting for their Messiah to return. But before he can return, what are they going to have to go through? The tribulation. And so these little epistles back here are really preparatory letters to the believing Jews if and when the tribulation comes. Now, most of Christendom misses that. They seem to teach it as though this, you know, I just read a book, another one the other night. The guy was good, and it was an enjoyable reading. But, you know, as I got to the end of the book, it dawned on me. He had never once used one verse from Paul's epistles, not one. He never mentioned the body of Christ. He never mentioned the rapture. But he was writing everything as if everybody from John the Baptist until the second coming were Christians. And consequently, they're all going to come under the beheading of the Muslim world. And you know, I'm kind of slow on the draw myself. Now, why didn't I see this early? But you know, you get to the end of the book and then it hits you. They've totally missed it. See? But all right, now here, Peter, chapter 1, verse 1, an apostle of Jesus Christ, I'm going to put in the word without violating Scripture, writing, because that's what he's doing. He's writing to the strangers scattered throughout Pontus, Galatia, Cappadocia, Asia, and Bithynia, and they were elect according to the foreknowledge of God. So who is he writing to? Believing Jews who had been scattered out of Jerusalem because of Saul of Tarsus' persecution. All right, now to these believing Jews, and now chapter 2 becomes so appropriate. We can gain from it, but this isn't doctrine for us. This is for Israel. This is Jewish. All right, wherefore, laying aside all malice and all guile and hypocrisies and envies and all evil speakings as newborn babes. See? As newborn babes, desire the sincere milk of the word that you may grow thereby. Now, that's appropriate for us. Absolutely it is. If so, you have tasted that the Lord is gracious, to whom coming as unto a living stone. Now, what's ringing the bell? Jewish. We've been seeing it all afternoon. The stone and the rock concept is Israel and God. Israel and God. And here it is again, see? To whom coming as unto a living stone, disallowed indeed of men. See, the stone rejected of the builders, but chosen of God and precious. Now you also, you Jewish believers, as living stones are built up a spiritual house, a holy priesthood. I'm going to take the time. I'll probably regret it. But go all the way back. Keep your hand here. Go all the way back. Exodus chapter 19. You know, I don't intend to do these things. That's why I get way off schedule. But Exodus 19, verse 5, Israel just out of Egypt, just crossed the Red Sea, and they're gathered around Mount Sinai, and then God has called Moses up into the mountain. And up there in the mountaintop, he says to Moses, "Now therefore," now remember, Moses is representing Israel, the nation. "Now therefore, if you will obey my voice indeed and keep my covenant, then you shall be a peculiar treasure unto me above all people." See, that's not church language. This is God and Israel. "For all the earth is mine." God's sovereign. If he wanted to call Israel his, that was his prerogative. And that's what he did. "Now here it comes. And you shall be unto me at some future time a" what? "A kingdom of priests." Now that's plain language, isn't it? That's what Israel was to become, a kingdom of priests. In other words, every Jew was to be a believer and a priest of Jehovah. All right, come back to Peter, and it's a perfect fit. It doesn't fit for us, but it does for Peter's listeners. All right, back to 1 Peter chapter 2. Verse 5 again, "You also as living stones, because they have now placed their faith in that stone, the rock, Christ Jesus, and you're a holy priesthood to offer up spiritual sacrifices," not animal sacrifices, but spiritual sacrifices acceptable to God by Jesus Christ. "Wherefore also it is contained in the scripture, behold, I lay in Zion a chief cornerstone." Now here we go again. Now it's not the stone which the builders rejected. It's the stone that's the head part of the corner. Now if you mull these things over, if you're going to build a building of any kind, if I've got it right, I hope I do, you're going to start from some designated place, right? And from that designated place, you're going to draw your dimensions, wherever it is. But you have to have a starting place. Well, now, normally, when you begin to build a pretty good starter's building, you're going to start with what? The cornerstone. That's what's going to be there as the place you shoot from every direction. The cornerstone. And that's exactly what Christ will be now then at the beginning of the kingdom. He is going to be the headstone. He's going to be the cornerstone. He's going to be now that rock that all Israel can rest on. All right, so he says, "I lay in Zion a chief cornerstone, elect and precious, and he that believeth on him," the cornerstone. But who's the cornerstone? Jesus Christ. See? So even for Israel's future, they're going to have to recognize after the church age is ended, the tribulation comes in, and Christ returns as the chief cornerstone in whom they have placed their faith. All right? "If they do, he that believeth on him shall not be confounded." Or again, I like the word disappointed. They're not going to suddenly realize they're lost. They're going to know they're saved, see? And they'll not be confounded. All right, now verse 7. "So unto you, therefore, who believe," not to every Jew. Again, it has to be the faith element. And it's always been the few. I've been saying that all afternoon, haven't I? "Again, to the few who believe, he becomes precious. But he that is disobedient, then Christ becomes the stone which the builders disallowed." And what do they do with him then? They stumble on him and they're crushed. "But nevertheless, even though he was disallowed at his first coming, he's going to become the head of the corner." Now verse 8. "A stone of stumbling, a rock of offense to them who stumble at the word, being" what? disobedient. And disobedient in what area? Faith. They refuse to believe who he is. And you know, that's the world's problem today. That's the whole world's problem. They refuse to believe the work of the cross. They refuse to believe that Jesus Christ is the creator of everything. They make him anything and everything but, see? And so they're going to miss it because they are disobedient. And then he comes back in verse 9 again to head up what we just saw in Exodus. But Peter says, you, speaking of the Jews to whom he was writing, you are a chosen generation, a royal priesthood, a holy nation, a peculiar people. See, that's not language for us, but it's so appropriate for the believing Jews of Peter's day. All right, now for us, I have to come back and spend our closing moments in what Paul calls our foundation, because after all, I won't be helping anybody out there that's lost if we don't touch where does Paul come from. 1 Corinthians chapter

0: This is where every human being has to confront the God of Scripture. Verse 9. But now remember, Paul always writes to the believer. And so he says, we, himself included, as we are laborers together with God, for you are God's husbandry. You are God's, now what's the word? Building. See? We're not talking about a rock now. We're talking about a building. According to the grace of God, which is given unto me as a wise master builder, I have laid the, not a, the, which makes it singular, foundation. And others build thereupon. But let every man take heed how he buildeth thereupon. Now here is a perfect parallel with a verse we read earlier in the book of Acts, where Peter said, there hath no other foundation been laid than that which is laid, which is Christ Jesus. All right, Paul is saying the same thing with regard to our foundation, the body of Christ, this age of grace, that no other foundation can no man lay that is laid, which is Jesus Christ. Now, I know a lot of people think because I use Paul so much that I'm putting Paul as the foundation. Don't you believe it? Paul is not the foundation. He is the architect that is building on that foundation, and he is preparing people to come in generation after generation to keep building and calling out a people for his name from amongst the Gentiles, because Israel, for the most part, has been set aside. Oh, I wish I had 3 minutes instead of one. But anyway, here we have the one and only foundation for salvation in this age of grace, and that is Christ crucified, buried, and risen from the dead. Let's just try it. Turn back real quickly to Romans chapter 11. Romans chapter 11. I'm going to have to do this real quickly. And again, here is the definite promise that God is not through with Israel, that yes, they fail, but they're still going to be brought back into God's program to finish his program for the ages. But drop in with me at verse 11. I say then, have they stumbled over that rock of offense, remember? Have they stumbled that they should fall? God forbid. Don't even think such a thought, but rather through their fall, salvation is come to whom? The Gentiles.
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0: indeed.
1: When I was 6 years old, my cousin molested me, then threatened me if I told anyone. My father was a minister, so I blamed God for not stopping my cousin. At 13, I told a counselor at school who sent me to a mental health clinic because I was suicidal. When my parents learned of the truth of what my cousin had done to me, they were angry, but they couldn't help me overcome my suicidal wish. Again and again, I tried to take my life, even in the psychiatric ward as my despair deepened. After 2 years of therapy, doctors wanted to have me committed to the state hospital, but the court sided with my parents and I stayed home. I stayed in therapy, even in college, where my counselor was a Christian. She helped me see that Satan was to blame, not God. I volunteered at a homeless shelter and met a woman who taught me that God allows bad things to help us grow in wisdom, patience, and love. I went to church with her and heard a sermon that broke through my self-pity. That night I got on my knees and I asked God's forgiveness. I'm Marlene Wilson, and when I invited Christ into my heart, he swept away the bitterness and filled me with his peace and love. God helped me forgive my cousin, my parents, and even myself for the past. I've learned that when you follow the Lord and forgive those who hurt you, that's freedom. And if the Son therefore shall make you free, you shall be free indeed.
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4: Welcome to our Wednesday's broadcast of the Gospel Truth. This week, I am sharing video testimonies of people who've been miraculously healed through this ministry. On Monday and Tuesday, we shared the testimony of Nikki Oshinsky Weller. And I tell you, that is just powerful. It's the very first healing testimony that we documented and put out on video. And since then, we have had thousands of people healed because of Nikki's testimony. And today I want to share a testimony with you of Hannah Terades. And I believe that also they saw Nikki's testimony. Nikki goes all the way back to 2001. And I think it was somewhere around 2020 or 2003, somewhere around there is where Hannah Terades got healed. And she was a little girl that we'll give you the details on this, but she was not expected to live through the week. Her parents brought her. She was miraculously healed. And something, an update I'll give you that you won't be able to see on this video, but now it is 23 years later, I think it is. She is married, the mother of two children, and this little girl who was expected not to live through the week is now married with children and just seeing great miracles happen. This will bless you. So watch the testimony of Hannah Terades as the Lord healed her of all kinds of sicknesses and diseases.
3: The healing journey of Hannah Terades begins with a terrible disease called eosinophilic enteropathy. It also begins with the journey of an Andrew Womack teaching tape sent to England in 1990. This tape was lost until February 2006, when suddenly it became the key to a whole new life for one very sick little girl. This is Hannah's story.
5: Right from day one, we knew that Hannah was going to be special. But she wasn't feeding, she'd take maybe a couple of sucks of her formula and then she would just not be interested. Or she'd drink any, she'd then vomit it straight back up again. She'd be constantly waking at night time, she wouldn't settle, and then when she did go to sleep, she'd be waking up just screwing her legs up in pain. And then out would come all the formula that she'd drunk during the day.
6: And we realised Hannah was ill, and we realised she was seriously ill.
7: She was a funny colour, and I didn't say anything to Carly at the time, but I felt uneasy about what she looked like.
0: She used to wake up in the night absolutely screaming in pain, and people would say, well, that's just colic. As grandparents, we were quite worried about her.
8: When we used to babysit her, she used to wake up with terrific pains. We didn't know what to do. And just to see her suffer the way she was at the time, it was heartbreaking.
6: And then when it came to weaning her, she couldn't swallow lumps at all. So we'd have to mash her food down. And this was even when she was like 3 years old.
9: What is this problem, you know? And Carly said to me, you know, it's like they don't know enough about this.
5: This is Hannah's personal child health record. In it is recorded her weight and height for her age. 11 days is the first marking there. This red line in the centre here would be what an average child should weigh, and this red area at the top and at the bottom is like a danger zone. So if the marks fall within those lines, then there's a severe problem. As you can see from Hannah's little marks down here, she never quite made it onto the graph. And at the age of about 3.5, she was about the same size as a 9-month-old baby.
6: Some people were telling me that, you know, God wanted to heal her, but sometimes he does and sometimes he doesn't. I was getting all different types of advice, some extreme. Some advice was saying, well, maybe you've done something, maybe this is judgment on you. A lot of religious teaching to say that God takes lives away, and, you know, maybe God wants her in heaven more than on earth, and things like that.
5: So eventually, we'd had all kind of tests done at the local hospital. They referred us to a specialist children's hospital in London, and they put a camera down her throat when she was under anaesthetic, and they took some biopsies. And when the biopsies came back, they said that she had a really rare autoimmune disease called eosinophilic enteropathy. On one hand, it's an allergic type reaction, and then on the other hand, she had another part of the disease which was autoimmune based. So her immune system would go into overdrive whenever she ate something. It would go into overdrive, thinking it was like some sort of foreign invader and attack it.
6: She started deteriorating. She was always very, very small, but now she started losing weight, and her hair was getting brittle, and her skin started going like translucent, and she lost energy. She was toilet trained, and she lost that, and she couldn't really play properly. She just deteriorated, and I suppose the last 6 months was the worst. She really went downhill, and they tried several different extreme methods to feed her. The last one was they went to the tube directly into her stomach.
5: Actually, we were taking the boys up to my mum's. She lived a few hours away. She was going to look after them while Hannah went to have her operation to have her tube fitted into her stomach.
7: But they'd got a car that didn't have a CD deck in it, only had a tape deck. And she said, Ashley said to me, have you got anything, any resources in your drawer that I could borrow? So I dug some stuff out and I said, well, I've got some real oldie stuff if you want it right at the back of the drawer. I said, I don't know if you want to listen to it though. I said, because your father-in-law got fed up with the accent on this tape that he wouldn't listen to it anymore.
5: And we put it in and this like squeaky American accent came out. And it was Andrew's tape, Your New Identity in Christ. And when we listened to that tape, it was like all these scriptures just opened up to us. And when I read it for myself, like Psalm 103 and 1 Peter 2:24, and just all them things, by his stripes you were healed. You know, he's the Lord. He heals all our diseases, redeems us from the curse. All these things. Sickness was a curse that we'd been redeemed from. All these truths just came flooding out. And it's like that one tape just opened the whole world up to us.
6: God gave us revelation after revelation of the true nature of his nature, of who we were in him, of his will about healing. And I went home and went on the internet and downloaded lots and lots of teaching, God Wants You Well series, all free from Andrew's website, and listened to them over and over.
5: And Ashley would download all these teachings onto my MP3 player, and I'd be laying in the hospital bed next to Hannah, kind of getting all this revelation. Like, are you listening to this, Hannah? You know, God wants you well. You've been healed, and we just got to receive it. And she's like, yeah. But I mean, I tried sharing this with other people, but they just kind of didn't really get it, and they were just like, yeah, but you got to be careful, because what about those people that aren't healed? You know, you look around you and not everyone is healed. So how can you say that it's a simple thing? I'm like, yeah, but it is a simple thing. I know the problem isn't with God.
6: And this was a major breakthrough for us, because we started to have confidence in the fact that God's will was to heal our daughter. And this coincided with they put the tube in her to feed her.
5: This is a special medical formula. It's very, very expensive. It's about 90 pounds a tin at the time when Hannah was using it. It's hypoallergenic, it's just amino acids. Basically, she had this because her body couldn't accept any protein. So the idea is that it would trick the body into thinking that it wasn't accepting a protein so that she'd be able to absorb the nutrition and grow. This was the pump that would pump the formula through the tube and into her stomach. The pump would be strapped into these straps here. So most of the time, we would slot this bag into a little children's trolley, like a pull-along suitcase on wheels.
8: She was so good with this pack in the back. She used to, remember, she used to carry along, sometimes dragging in the floor, you know. I can just see her now, you know, very, very fragile, but she still have, well, she's a lovely, lovable child.
6: So this wasn't treatment. This wasn't going to make her better, but this was going to sustain her. At least she might start putting on weight. So when we first took her home, it was starting to work. But then, about 2 days later, I think we took her home on the Friday, by the Sunday, she was vomiting again and she was reacting to it and she was going downhill again, and it was clear that it wasn't working.
5: We've been listening to all these teachings, and we just knew that the crunch time was coming, that somehow this had to happen, this healing had to happen soon, because she was running out of time.
6: Andrew's teaching, he was the only man I'd heard who was confident that God wanted my daughter healed. No one else I talked to had that confidence. They were all maybe. But Andrew said, God wants your daughter well, you know, on his tapes. So I wondered if I could meet him. So I went on the internet and I looked on his schedule, and it had one conference in the UK. It said the 16th of March.
5: The conference was the next day. And I mean, that blows me away. That's just, God is so good.
6: So we put her straight in the car. We drove up to Walsall, where the conference was.
5: You can't take your baby out of hospital and take your children out of school and just go to the middle of nowhere to see someone you've never heard, that no one's ever heard of, that we knew of anyway, and to this conference. It's irresponsible, you know. But it was inside. It's like, no, God put everything in place, and we at that point we were going to go for this.
6: My faith at the time was, if only I could get Andrew to pray for her. And it wasn't that I was putting my faith in a man, I was putting my faith in God, I know that, but he was the only man who believed it enough, and I wanted to go and see him so he could, you know, he could pray for her, and I knew it was going to be the Lord that's healed her.
5: When we first got there, it was a real struggle because Hannah was particularly sick. She would just lay at our feet in the conference on the floor attached to her feeding tube, and she had a little DVD player with headphones, until she'd got just too uncomfortable.
6: So we was going up to the conference in the view of getting Andrew to pray for her. The opportunity never arose.
5: After each session, there was always a ministry time where Andrew would get the students to pray for people. And every time we tried to go forward with Hannah to get her prayed for, something would happen. And we never got to get out the front.
6: But she was in so much pain. She wouldn't stop screaming. She wouldn't stop crying. We couldn't comfort her. She was rolling around on the floor in pain. Now, a lot of the other parents thought, she's having a tantrum, and we were looked on a bit as, you know, get control of her, but there was nothing we could do to console her. We tried everything.
5: We went in the creche room to get away from the auditorium to be a bit quieter.
6: This was the last day now. She hadn't been prayed for. She was getting worse, and I was getting mixed up emotions, and part of me was feeling just despair, and I was feeling at the end of myself, if you like, with this. And I was thinking, if this doesn't work, then, you know, this was my last resort, if you like. And I didn't give up on God, but I was thinking, maybe we've gone too far. Maybe this isn't going to work.
5: We knew that her body was rejecting the formula, basically. So the time was very short. And the time on the conference was very short. And we were just despairing at that point, thinking, we've come so far with such high hopes to miss it. You know, we really thought, have we come this far to nearly miss it? Are we going to go home empty-handed?
6: At that point, the lady who came to help us was Leslie Decker, and she was passing through the creche.
10: I had really no idea what was wrong with the child. All I knew is she had a backpack on. And when I came into the room and I stepped over her, here's the backpack, here's the child, and here's this tube. It was awful.
5: She didn't just stumble across us by chance, you know. I believe the Lord set that up. And she came in, and she knew there was something wrong. And she prayed with us. She realised it wasn't just a tantrum. I think, after a while. And we explained to her the situation. And then she said she was going to go and get Andrew. And so we were alone for a few minutes. And finally, Hannah just cried herself to sleep in the buggy, and she was calm.
6: She went and asked Andrew to come back there, and Andrew and Jamie came in. And it was a real special moment because, you know, it wasn't up the front and it wasn't a spectacle, it wasn't a show or anything. It was in a little back creche room, and it was a real humble experience, you know. And Andrew just sat down and his wife was there, and he let us just tell him the whole story.
5: He just let us talk to him and tell him how awful it all was and how desperate the situation was and everything that was wrong with her. Our whole medical history just bleh in about 2 minutes flat.
6: Whoever we'd told up until that point, whether it was pastors, you know, leaders, whoever it was, mature Christians, they would always be horrified and, oh, no. And, you know, they'd be horrified at how bad it was. But when we told Andrew, he just smiled and said,
5: "It's a piece of cake for Jesus."
6: "This is a piece of cake for Jesus."
5: And this smile crept across his face and I was like, "That's awesome." This guy really believes this, doesn't he?
4: So Father Jamie and I just agree. And we thank you that by the stripes of Jesus, Hannah has already been healed. We believe that she's going to be able to eat and gain weight and become totally normal.
5: She was asleep in the buggy at that time throughout him praying for her.
6: Now, when she woke up, the first thing we said to her when she woke up was, "Jesus has healed you." And she, as soon as she heard that, she smiled. She said, "I want to eat."
5: And I'm like, "Yeah, now you can eat." I said to her, "So what do you want to eat?" She goes, "I want some lunch. I want to go to McDonald's."
6: So I went and got my boys. I told them, I said, "Jesus healed Hannah." And they took it in their stride. They just said, "That's great. Now she can eat."
5: In the meantime, we were driving around in a strange city looking for McDonald's. And you'd think there'd be a McDonald's in every city. And we couldn't find it. So we ended up at this KFC. And she said, "Oh, KFC will do just fine." So, okay.
6: We bought some chicken and she sat there, took bites of the chicken, swallowed it, took more bites, swallowed it, ate some fries, swallowed it, ate some more, swallowed it. And we was all just looking at her in amazement, thinking, wow, she's never swallowed food like this before, ever.
5: Chicken nuggets, chips, fizzy drink, cake, ice cream. I mean, anyone who'd been on a fast for that long and suddenly ate that amount of food would be ill, right? Every food group possible that could cause any sort of reaction we tested in that first couple of hours, I think. But she just stuffed it all in and was just still grinning and running around, bouncing around the restaurant. And by now, I mean, well over an hour had passed. There was no sign of her flaking out on the floor. And normally, the hour would be up, she'd be on the floor, she'd be ready to be plugged in, back into her energy supply, if you like. She was bouncing off the walls in the restaurant.
7: So I phoned her up and that's when I discovered that they'd gone to Caris Bible College to the conference, and Andrew had prayed over Hannah and she'd been healed. And I was just absolutely amazed. I just sat and cried.
9: So I got this phone call from Carly. She went to this Andrew room and people laid hands on her and she's healed. And I said, "What do you mean she's healed? She's healed, she's healed." And we were just jumping for joy.
6: We went back to the conference because there was one more meeting in the evening.
5: We'd heard this little cough and we're kind of like, oh no, what's going to happen next?
6: For the first time, she just started to choke as if she was going to throw everything up and be sick like she would have done sometimes in the past.
5: The boys were so used to her being sick when they heard that little cough, they'd run away, "Sick on me, mummy, sick on me," and just leg it because they thought they were going to get covered in puke.
6: She just started to choke and straight away I remembered the teaching, you know, don't beg God to stop it, just command. And I said to her, I said, "Choking, stop in Jesus' name." She stopped choking and that was that.
5: And then it happened again in the car on the way home. That night it happened again. And again Ashley spoke over her and she was perfectly right as rain, instantaneously. But I know that if we hadn't have had that grounding, if we hadn't had that teaching in our heart, we wouldn't have known what to do. And so when the symptoms came back, we would have just thought, oh, too good to be true, you know. And before you know it, full-blown manifestation of the disease would have been upon her, you know. But because we'd had that grounding, we'd had those weeks of teaching, where we'd got the word in our heart, we'd guarded our heart, we knew that we weren't going to let Satan rob her of her healing. He might try, but he wasn't going to win.
6: And from that day, She's never had any medication. She's never had any formula food through a tube. She's never had any doctor's treatment. She's off all her medication. She's never been ill since then.
10: And she just was happy, totally different child. Happy little girl, just running around. She's still running around. She's still eating. She's still busy, busy, busy, always getting into everything. So you know, she became the child she was always meant to be.
0: Well, I've got a text message here that Ashley sent to me. Praise God. Hannah was healed yesterday lunchtime. She's been eating like a trooper since. KFC, sweets, yogurts, crisps, cheese, chocolate spread sandwiches with no problems. She has been healed. Make no mistake, Jesus has healed her 100%, just like the word tells us so. 1 Peter 2:24. Glory to God.
8: But I believe until you actually experience a miracle close to you, like happens with Hannah, you can't really say, well, personally, I couldn't really say, yes, miracles do happen. And then I can say, miracles do happen.
5: But when we went back to the hospital to have the tube taken out, they did all sorts of examinations and blood tests and things. And the unusual thing with Hannah was, aside from this rare disease, she also had a blood clotting disease. We didn't find this out until she had her first surgery to put the tube in. But it's a very rare blood clotting disease, only one in maybe 1 or 2 million children have. And they did a whole battery of blood tests. They came back with these blood tests and they couldn't find it. That had gone too. So we're like, praise the Lord. But we had all our best arguments ready that if they were to come with these bad results, because we just kind of expected them to come out with bad results because they just always did. We were just ready to hammer them with a word and say, no, we're not having that. Just ready to, any little word from the doctor that was negative, we weren't having it spoken over our daughter. We were about to rebuke it in the name of Jesus. We were like right there ready. And they just examined her, and the doctor, I mean, I've worked in the medical profession and never in my career have I seen anything like this. The doctor looked at Hannah, looked at these test results and just physically stepped back and looked at her, and she said, you're perfect. There's nothing wrong with you.
6: And Hannah just smiled at the doctors and said, I know I'm perfect. So they just said she was perfect then, which was great. And they gave a general anaesthetic, they removed the tube, and she came to and she was absolutely fine. And she's been fine since.
4: I tell you, that is such a praise the Lord. And not only was Hannah healed, but her parents, Ashley and Carly, came to school. Her brothers now, one of them works with Daniel Colinda. They are seeing thousands of people born again. This changed not only Hannah's life, but it changed the entire family. The family came to school, graduated, parents, grandparents on both sides, and Ashley and Carly now have a worldwide ministry. They're on television, on many of the different networks. They are seeing thousands, tens of thousands of people heal. I tell you, healing is something that does more than just heal your body. It affects the way you relate to God. Once you understand that He not only loves you in eternity, but He wants this life to be a blessing. So I encourage you to please get this testimony. We're offering Healing Journeys number one. That's the one that had Hannah's testimony on it. We actually have 9 different volumes of this. I can't hold them all up at one time. There's too many. But we're offering a package deal, and you can also get my teaching on healing that is in this book. I've put out hundreds of thousands of these. We have a smaller little summary of it. Anyway, our announcer will give you all the information, and I encourage you to please call or write today.
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0: I want to let you know that we are having a very special celebration for the 250th anniversary of this nation. Our Summer Family Bible Conference is going to be totally devoted to this, and we're going to have Alex McFarland, Tim Barton, David Barton, Richard Harris, myself, there's others coming, and it's just going to be celebrating this nation, talking about the freedoms and the liberties that we have. So join us the 29th of June through the 3rd of July. I'd like to encourage you to take advantage of our daily devotion. This is something I wrote many years ago. I have a different devotion for every single day of the year. And I read these often, and I'm amazed at some of the things the Lord said through me. They're really, really good. And I believe it would bless you. So you can get this sent to you automatically. I encourage you to go to our website and sign up and get our daily devotion for every single day of the year.
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0: I would like to encourage you to check out our social media, all of these different platforms. 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
4: Coming to Charis has been the best thing that has ever happened to me. I have been fortunate enough to know the Lord, to love the Lord, to know that I wanted to serve Him my entire life. But I felt the Lord calling me and beckoning me to come up higher and to just remove myself from all of the worldly distractions, and so that He could speak to me and tell me what His purpose is for my life. So throughout year one at Charis, the Word of God has been sown into me, poured into me, invested in me, and it has truly transformed my life effortlessly. And now that the Word of God is coming alive in me, I am discovering who I am and what my God-given purpose is right here at Charis Bible College.
0: You know, the greatest use of your finances that you'll ever have is not just to supply your need, although that needs to happen. 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And through becoming a partner with this ministry, you're enabling us to reach people all over the world. 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
6: Why do we get sick? 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We all have experience with sickness, whether with a cold or flu or something serious like cancer or heart disease. Why is our world full of disease? Well, Genesis tells us that God's original creation was very good. But when sin came into the world, so did death and suffering, and now creation groans. The bacteria and viruses that now make us sick were originally created very good. Most bacteria and even viruses still perform their original very good functions, but some have gone rogue and instead cause sickness and disease. Praise God, He promises to someday create a new heaven and new earth free from the curse.
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8: You're at the edge. You want to leap into the water 30 feet below. Fear grips you, but you know that the only way through the fear is to leap. Cast yourself in. Emily has already taken a huge leap of faith, moving to Central Asia to share Jesus with Muslims. But when she gets there, she realizes, oh, that was just the first leap. I gotta keep doing this. One day she's with her Muslim friend Miriam. Miriam says her back is really hurting, and Emily feels it. That nudge from God. Pray for her. Instantly, fear hits. What if nothing happens? But then she leaps. She asks if she can pray. Miriam says yes. Emily puts her hand on Miriam's back and prays in Jesus' name. The next day, Miriam tells her, "My back is healed." But that's not the end. Emily takes another leap and gives her a film about Jesus. A week later, she asks Miriam what she thinks. Miriam can't hold it in. "I believe it's true. Jesus is pouring out his love in the Muslim world, and the only way to be a part of what he's doing is to leap." FrontiersUSA.org.
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10: On today's show, President Trump pushes back at the G7 on the leaked reports on Iran.
11: Keeping you informed and engaged, now more than ever. 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
10: Hello, it's June 17th. Welcome to Seculo. Will Haynes in studio. We're going to be heading over to ACLJ Jerusalem a little bit later. But right now, President Trump is about to speak at the G7 conference about specifically Iran. As the details that were leaked, he has pushed back on and said a lot of these were issues. President Trump is, it looks like, be stepping up to the podium right now, actually, as we speak. So make sure we're monitoring that, guys. I'll make sure if there's something we need to jump in on, we will. That's happening live right now. That being said, there is a lot of misinformation going around. I don't use that word lightly. I never do. I understand the connotation that comes with it about this deal in Iran. One of the more prominent ones I've been seeing is that we are putting $300 billion into the rebuilding of Iran. And yes, sure, saying that, you know, this is how it's going to work. The U.S. actually is paying Iran $300 billion, yada, yada, yada. I'm seeing that being repeated by even some, a lot of my liberal friends who are just sharing the articles over and over again. But there's a lot of other details in this deal, including what does that $300 billion look like? Where does it come from? And of course, it's not what they're leading you to believe. $300 billion of essentially non-committed so far, but are not signed, but committed investment funds from private people that are going to be building. Because at this point, Iran has not even allowed that kind of private investment for decades and decades.
12: Well, one thing you have to be clear on, because we haven't seen the full text, is when you see this headline from CNN, read the 14-point draft agreement between the U.S. and Iran. You can immediately know that it's fake news. And how do we know that? This is even from NBC News saying that the 14-point U.S.-Iran agreement reported by news outlets is not the text signed this past weekend, a diplomat says. Who is the diplomat? A regional diplomat with knowledge of the details of the U.S.-Iran agreement. So probably someone from Qatar or the UAE or Pakistan, one of those governments that was involved with that entire process. So CNN running around, them and Bloomberg, saying, "We've got it, folks, we've got it." Apparently this is a draft from May that they are running out because someone leaked it to them, and they buy in the disinformation that is all around. It's ridiculous. President Trump had more to say on this. We'll talk about it in a bit.
10: Yeah, and let's remember, President Trump speaking right now, the deal is not done. They have an understanding. There's some electronic signatures, but it has not been fully executed yet. And they asked President Trump specifically about what would happen if that failed. What would it look like? Let's hear Byte 7.
13: Agreement now final, or are you still?
14: No, it's not final. It's a memorandum of understanding. And if I don't like it, we'll go back to shooting at them, dropping bombs on their head.
13: When do you expect the word?
14: If I don't like it, if they don't behave, we'll go right back to dropping bombs right smack in the middle of their head. Okay? Because they've misbehaved for 47 years. All right.
10: If they don't behave, we'll go right back to dropping bombs right smack in the middle of their head. So when people have questioned whether this war has come to a conclusion, I think you could say that it is a pretty likely chance because of the big threats that are coming, but there's still this chance. It's still dealing with Iran. President Trump right now says that, you know, the deal will prevent Iran from getting any, you know, mass weaponry or mass, you know, chaos weaponry or nukes. That's what he's saying right now, saying it's achieving all the deals that they want. We're going to go over this again. President Trump, if we see him a little scatterbrained, speaking right now at the G7 conference. So we are covering that as well as trying to keep you informed. Phone lines are open. What do you think about this? And of course, we can talk about the fact that this report, this 14 points that everyone's running with, at least you have Axios, who says, hey, look, the first line of their article is the still secret terms of President Trump's plan. So give me a call. What do you think? 1-800-684-3110. Whew. Had a lot to cover today. Again, we're going to head over to ACLJ Jerusalem here in just a little bit. It's always important that we have that office there. And we have all our offices around the world, including ACLJ in Europe, which is our European Center for Law and Justice. All of that is because people like you support. When we are exporting our worldwide efforts to protect religious freedom of all kinds, you need to be a part of it as well. That's at ACLJ.org/champions. ACLJ.org/champions, where you become a monthly donor to the organization. All right, when we get back, we're going to take your calls and comments. And again, just a little bit later, heading to ACLJ Jerusalem, we're going to break this down even further. So don't go anywhere. It's a very short break. If you're watching online, you get a special video presentation. So don't leave. Down just a little bit here, folks. Phone lines are open. We're going to take your calls. President Trump is speaking right now, and our team is monitoring it at the G7. If there is anything worth cutting into, that we will, or if we have any sound bites that we are pulling right now. So don't worry. Anything that is of new, you know, anything that's new that could come out of this, we'll make sure we have it ready for you. So don't go anywhere. If you are considering it, don't worry. We're monitoring it. That being said, I think we need to break this all down, because there was, and we discussed some of it the other day, yesterday, a 14-point plan, a draft agreement that had leaked and that had come out with what the deal with Iran had looked like. And then President Trump now specifically saying that is not how things are going. And I think one of those big misconceptions, and we can talk about it a little bit more, we talked about it in the first segment, because I keep seeing it being repeated, is that somehow the American taxpayers are on the hook for this $300 billion rebuild of the country. And that is just a lie.
12: Well, and where does that concept come from, right? Where did they come up with this number? Who leaked it to them, et cetera?
10: Who's writing a headline?
12: Exactly. Well, here's where it comes from. This is from when you see this, read the 14-point draft agreement between the U.S. and Iran that CNN put out, that a regional diplomat has said is not the 14-point plan. This is an older draft, et cetera. It comes from point six of that, where it says the United States undertakes, together with its regional partners, to create a comprehensive plan agreed upon by both parties for the rehabilitation and economic development of the Islamic Republic of Iran, while ensuring financing of at least $300 billion. The implementation mechanism of this plan as a part of the final agreement will be formulated within 60 days. Also remember, even this, if it were the point, is the memorandum of understanding. The memorandum of understanding is the governing document while they are trying to get to a final deal in 60 days, which, if you know how this is operated, 60 days is probably a fluid number that will be agreed upon to extend as the talks continue. But even that, when you read that, the left and the media have run with it and said, U.S. to give $300 billion to Iran. You're seeing the headlines. You thought the pallets full of cash was a scandal under Obama. Now we're giving them $300 billion, et cetera. Well, the vice president actually addressed it directly on the Five or with Fox News yesterday and told them that the money would not come from U.S. taxpayers. It is specifically a prosperity fund, as mentioned. This concept that was in that earlier draft would include a fund supporting Iran's reconstruction economic development, but it was not from the U.S. taxpayers. It is not our money. It was an idea that Qatar floated and has been discussed for a while that would seek a private sector investment from Gulf states and East Asian countries. Now, when you start to look at that and you go, okay, well, then it's still money pouring into Iran. Why would $300 billion of investment be important for Iran, but for the region? If you get to a deal where Iran is agreeing to not have a nuclear weapon, which even the vice president said this concept wouldn't even begin until they had finally agreed upon all the nuclear stuff.
10: Yeah, let's clarify. That is number one, is what we've been told. Is the number one thing is that. Everything else is secondary. That was President Trump's MO at the very beginning of this, which was that was the goal. Now, again, for a lot of us, there may have been other goals. But President Trump's goal, and he stated it many times, was a denuclearization of Iran. And that seems like that, like you said, a deal would not be going anywhere if that wasn't line item number one.
12: And when you read this and you see what it is, why would foreign investment from regional partners, why would that be a thing that would be in a deal like this? Not, I understand why people would want to make money off the redevelopment of Iran, but I'm talking about why would the United States and Iran want this? Well, Iran would want people investing in their country.
10: Sure.
12: But we also heard that from the vice president, something that concerns me and concerned me when he said it, was the bringing Iran into the world economy. Because if they haven't changed, et cetera, then why would you ever want them to be freely able to operate in the world economy?
10: Because they've been shut out for a long time.
12: So if this type of thing happens and they truly believe that the nuclear issue is dealt with, this is how you, from within, start to change Iran. Because you're having, one, Gulf states have real buy-in to the future of Iran. Yeah. And what are those Gulf states and those East Asian countries that would be partners in this as well, what would they want? Not the Iran of the last 47 years. So it starts to put economic checks on the Islamic Republic in a different way. What does the UAE not want if they're pouring billions of dollars into investments? Bad headlines about Ayatollahs hanging people in the middle of the streets.
10: I actually found this to be probably one of the more promising parts of this story, where, of course, when you have a mainstream media that wants to run on headlines that are not accurate, and you see that $300 billion, and they go, oh, we spent $80 billion to then spend $300 billion to rebuild, you know, it's like, that's not what's happening right now. And if what Will is right, if we are seeing major players on the global stage saying we want to invest in what could be a future Iran, great. From the inside out, that is how things can be changed. Again, for a lot of us that thought we'd have full regime change and all of that, maybe that this is what it looks like. As Will said, you know, this is not what it's looked like in the UAE. This is not what it's looked like in Saudi Arabia. This is not what it looked like in other Middle Eastern countries that have come around to at least some form. And again, these are not, I don't want to pretend they're Western areas, but what they are economic hubs where people are investing billions and billions of dollars into them to get tourism, to get new real estate investments, to get all of that. If we can get there, I find that to be a little bit more enticing into why this deal would make sense.
12: Well, and I want to address something. You know, this is from a longtime watcher of the broadcast on Rumble. Says, I'm sorry, but no one should be giving any money to Iran for anything. Here's, I traditionally agree with that and am still not sold. One, because I haven't seen the text of the deal or how it would be implemented. So I'm not going to go off of CNN's fake news reporting and old drafts to make a judgment on this. I am skeptical. I am optimistic because things are being done differently. And here's why even this component, of which it makes me nervous, but why, if it is able to succeed, why it would be able to succeed. Because it is different than the way that this has gone down earlier. With the Obama administration, it was sanctions relief, freeing up their own assets, letting them still control the entirety of their economy, right? So when their economy, their GDP produces revenue for the country, what did Iran use it for? Terror, October 7th. Middle East and regional adventurism that messed with the global economy and made us get to this point. If there are other players, if it is foreign investment, even from the regional allies that of the United States that start to pour money in private sector investment, that isn't all controlled by the Islamic Republic. That is $300 billion going into rebuild a country in a way that's not, hey, let's give this money to the mullahs, as Obama did. This is saying, free it up for private investment. Because you know what they are going to want? our money into a place is to make
10: $300 billion.
12: That's the minimum goal of these people.
10: It's not about rebuilding as much as it is investing, into what you consider almost new land, new property availability, new things that could actually come from a region that has been revolutionized. And maybe that's still on the table in this more creative economic way. Again, this is, I want to make sure this is clear. This is not $300 billion that is coming from you, the taxpayers, because I think that is something that is being very, very

0: and many people are, it's absurd because we're talking about several months that was mostly an air and naval campaign as compared to, if you want to talk about Iraq, Afghanistan, or if you want to talk about Vietnam, these were 20-year engagements.
1: With extreme loss of life. And not that there wasn't loss of life. I don't want to diminish anyone who sacrificed during this war. And look, who knows if this is over or not over. President Trump right now, though, is even saying, they're claiming the regime change win. They're claiming this as a big victory. But you're right. The timeline and the amount of American lives can't even be compared.
0: Well, especially when you consider how many American lives Iran has killed directly
1: over the last
0: in 47 years.
1: That
0: is what you have to look at as a whole. I do want to address something real quick that's off topic that Russ brought up, because he did something remarkable there that I think we can't let go, right? I don't know if he watched the show yesterday.
1: Yeah, he took us
0: but
1: on
0: I
1: a
0: want
1: big...
0: him to. I really want him to.
1: Yeah, rabbit hole.
0: Because he did two things simultaneously. He talked about the individuals yesterday that was the UFC attack that was thwarted, and he tried to say, look, they were conservative, Second Amendment people, etc. But then he also...
1: Which may be the case.
0: Right. But this is why I want him and everyone to go back and watch yesterday's show. Because then he also tied in some of the very conspiracy theories that we warned about that those individuals were spouting. We were calling out the rhetoric on the right and under Republicans, so much so that people that love our broadcast stuff were saying, I don't know if I'm comfortable with how you guys are talking. So Russ, go back and watch that. Because yes, what those individuals, we didn't say they were radical leftists. We saw what they saw. A lot of the language that was in the affidavit is stuff that is so toxic on the right. And some of the very things I talked about, the ridiculousness of Thomas Massie talking about the USS Liberty. And who brought that up? Our friend Russ from New York brought up that very conspiracy theory, which of all conspiracy theories, unfortunately, I think it hasn't gotten enough attention to debunk because it's the most ridiculous. It is a tragedy.
1: Yeah, it was an accident.
0: But if you go through the litany of them, and Jeff Balaban actually has a piece about this on Substack that goes through all the potential outcomes of a conspiracy theory, and not a single one makes sense. So of them, it is the most weaponized of tragedies that has no real gain for any of the people that they say conspired to do this. So I encourage you, Russ, if you're still listening, you're not on the line anymore. Please go back and watch yesterday. You said you watched it on Roku. It's appointment television. You said it's Salem News. I don't know if any of that's true. But you know where to find us today, so you know where to find yesterday's show. And I encourage you to go back and watch, go to YouTube, and listen to me and Logan for an hour battle with a lot of the people that we agree with on 99% of things about how this rhetoric on the right leads to those type of people planning something so horrific and disgusting,
1: and
0: you have to call it out.
1: We did a very exhaustive hour on it. And look, today I was kind of hoping to move away from that for most of it, but this is what happens when you have open phone calls.
0: It's his fault.
1: But it's okay. He's calling back right now. But it's okay. You know, I need to tell Russ, unless there's some specific reason. I don't mind, by the way, him coming in and having, at least he was nice and had his thoughts.
0: Didn't swear.
1: Yeah, well, he stayed on the rules. So you know what? I'm good with that. If you do that, I'll always have respectful disagreements or debates with you. And look, I'm not blind to the fact that people have issues with Israel. You also have Israel at this point, by the way, saying, look, we'd love a 10-year plan to be financially independent from the United States of America. I know that is something that even Jeff Balaban, our team from the United States of America, I know that is something that even Jeff Balaban, our team in ACLJ Jerusalem, has been pushing for many years, many more years than I've been pushing for, saying that Israel needs to have that kind of freedom and flexibility. Now, they're not there yet. It's just they're very reliant on a country. Look, a very small country. We spend an awful lot of time talking about a very, very, very small country. They always say the size of New Jersey, but I think you got to think about it in those global terms. If New Jersey was surrounded by just enemy states, what it would look like if you had the same kind of values coming in from the United States of America in the Middle East. President Trump is speaking right now. In the next segment, we are going to play some of the sound from what he is talking about right now. Him, Marco Rubio, addressing the G7 conference right now in France, talking about the Iranian deal. We're going to have some brand new, fresh clips from President Trump coming up in the next segment. Now, for some of you lose us here. Not many, but if you're listening on terrestrial radio, maybe you're listening on Christian talk radio, some of them only carry a half hour of the show. That being said, there's a whole hour show. We do it, the full hour every day, 12 to 1 p.m. Eastern time live, or catch us archived wherever you want. You can always join us live. That is on YouTube. That is on Facebook, Rumble, really wherever there's live streaming video. A lot of times we are there, the Salem News Channel. Probably the easiest thing is just go to aclj.org and pick your preferred platform. When you do it on something like a YouTube, you get to interact and put your comments in as well. But it's great to go to aclj.org, not only during the show, but later on, because there's so much content that's available there, so many ways you can engage. And I'm not just talking about becoming a donor and supporter of the ACLJ, which of course I'd love you to do. We really push back a lot of times on our organization and people, like even within our membership groups and all that, say, hey, you need providing a lot more exclusive content for people that donate, you know, put that paywall up. And it's been something I have been hesitant to do. It's not something I'm saying we can't ever do in some time in the future, but I want to make sure that as of right now, all of our content is available for free to you without any sort of financial commitment, without any sort of paywall between you and getting to take this content into your own brain and then share it with your friends, share it with people who are like-minded, share it with people that are not like-minded. I want to make sure our content's available to everyone. But that only happens. It's not like we don't pay our incredible media staff. It's not like we don't pay our lawyers. Of course we do. It's not like we don't, you know, have to pay for the set, this building, the streaming capabilities, all the things that we do here, the radio time. None of that happens without you. So I encourage you, as we only take a 30-second or 1-minute break, feels like 30 seconds, 1-minute break here, over the next few seconds, I want you to go to aclj.org and consider becoming an ACLJ champion. That's someone that gives on a monthly basis. 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I'll be right back.
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1: Welcome back to Seculo, second half hour of today's show, Wednesday, June 17th. It kicks off right now. Let's get through it here, folks. President Trump right now, and we're going to go to hear him directly, is speaking to the G7 conference. Him, Marco Rubio on stage right now. This is in France. This is happening right now. Obviously, all eyes are on the Iran deal as we are just days away from what should be the official signing, just about 48 hours away from the official end to all of this, you know, prayerfully, hopefully. Let's hear from President Trump, but Will, I know you want to set this up.
0: Yeah, this is as the conference ends, the G7, and this is him kind of going over things that were discussed. And this is President Trump talking about what those at the conference have said about this proposed deal that should be signed in 2 days, the Memorandum of Understanding. Let's go ahead and hear from President Trump just moments ago.
3: And many presidents and prime ministers, as you saw, Prime Minister Modi was here. We had a long talk. He's a great guy. They are thrilled that we made a deal. Every one of them. There's not one nation that came to us and said, please, sir, keep dropping bombs on them. Please keep dropping bombs. And stupid people say that.
0: Here's a couple things I want to point out.
1: Yeah, we need to get a little context.
0: One, we also saw the Prime Minister of Canada, Mark Carney, that was with the CNN's Caitlin Collins doing an interview.
1: I always forget who is currently in charge of Canada.
0: Well, you are in forever in your mind, from now until Trudeau. Eternity, it will be Trudeau.
1: Yeah. How some people think about it with Netanyahu?
0: Right.
1: I do it with Trudeau.
0: Well, here's the reality, though. He said to Caitlin Collins, and this is a quote we can play it later, I think it's a game changer about the deal with Iran. He literally called it a game changer. Not just, I'm glad we've gotten to this point, we will see the final text, etc. He said, I think it's a game changer. This is not a fan of President Trump's, this Prime Minister of Canada. And she even had to push back and forth. Well, how come we haven't seen

0: seen the details of it? Have you seen the details of it? And he's like, it doesn't matter. Here's what it, we're having these meetings, these high-level G7 meetings. Here's what I know, and it's a game changer. He's talking about how all these prime ministers on the world stage are saying these things of saying, hey, guess what? We like this. We like this concept. And as he was even saying, no one has asked, could you please keep bombing? Here's another thing to point out the fake news media. There have been so many articles written this week about where's Marco Rubio all of a sudden? Now there's going to be a deal. Maybe he's out of favor with the president. He's been so forward-facing on the Iran deal.
1: He is literally right now over the shoulder of President Trump.
0: Right. It's as if they don't understand. Yeah, they do. They're just liars. That the G7 is kind of primetime Super Bowl for the Secretary of State, preparing everything for the president. That is the job of the Secretary of State, and the entire State Department staff is getting ready for this. So when all of a sudden on Sunday there is announcement that there is a memorandum of understanding that's being signed, and they're using the vice president, who's not at the G7, to do media in conjunction with a book tour.
1: Yeah.
0: Why is this a scandal when right there you have Marco Rubio standing behind the president doing his job? If he wasn't, if he was everywhere, they'd be, why is Marco Rubio taking the wind out of the sails of the president?
1: As the meme is showing, doing everyone else's job, it feels like, at the same time. And look, we understand Marco Rubio and J.D. Vance, all these people are starting to dip their toe into running for president. Let's not lie about it. Look, President Trump, before we go to ACLJ Jerusalem, he did address our relationship with Israel. I'm going to play that when I get back. That will be the first thing you'll hear, and then we'll go to Jeff Balaban at ACLJ Jerusalem, because I think that's important. I think for a lot of us, who are fairly supportive of at least Israel's existence. Again, you don't have to like Bibi Netanyahu. You don't have to like President Trump. You don't have to like President Biden. You don't have to like Obama or Bush. And you can still be supportive of the fact that the country needs to exist, the United States of America, and therefore Israel as well, even if you disagree with the current government. You get caught up in this really weird world where all of a sudden you think everyone is controlled by one political party or political regime. And if that's the case, that is a very different country than how Israel has presented itself for the last, since the 40s. Do a little history, do a little dive in, but let's hear about our relationship with Israel when we get back directly from the mouth of President Trump just moments ago at the G7. Be right back.

0: Welcome back to Secula. We're going to be taking your calls at 1-800-684-3110 in the next segment. We're going to be heading over to ACLJ Jerusalem here in just a moment. But I did want to give you some fresh sound. President Trump currently speaking right now in France, as we're live, in France, the G7 conference. He is speaking with about Iran, about the current deal, everything that's going to be coming out over the next few days, as well as other issues. But someone did, or he did want to address his relationship with Israel and with Prime Minister Netanyahu. And I think for a lot of us, you know, we want to make sure that we stay a friend to Israel. And again, like I said, it doesn't have to be necessarily always to a political party, a political regime, a prime minister, a president, whoever it may be. Because just like this country, we believe the United States has a right to exist, should exist, is doing what they're doing. And I don't care if it's Joe Biden or Barack Obama. It's not like I'm going to all of a sudden turn on my support of the United States of America. I may have disagreements with a political regime, but our political administration. And I think it's important with Israel. And we've seen so much pushback against Israel that I'll be honest, I've been nervous, and I'm nervous always, and that the people in leadership will start falling for that. President Trump did speak a little bit about Bibi Netanyahu, his relationship with him. Let's hear about that. Bite 11.
1: Amazing prime minister. We have a little dispute over Lebanon. I say you can do a little softer touch, Bibi. You don't have to knock down a building every time somebody walks into it that's from Hezbollah. But it's been an amazing partnership. But he will say we're the big partner and he's the very small partner, and that's true.
0: Distancing himself a little bit from the tactics of Israel. But Jeff, I wanted to get your reaction to that. Obviously starts with an amazing prime minister and a big partner in this. And I think those are the kind of the words we can lean into, where there are some of the middle part in that rhetoric where you get a little nervous when he starts saying, hey, Bibi, how about a little softer touch? How about, you know, when someone comes in from Hezbollah, you don't knock down a building. Starts to kind of play a little into the talking points that I don't care for, but I wanted to get your thoughts.
2: Yeah, well, it's Donald Trump, right? Donald Trump is the most unique communicator ever to not only grace the White House, but to grace the national consciousness. And what he says, yeah, fair enough. And he's brilliant at manipulating the media's attention. And I even appreciate the way our show's been dealing with the issue, which is less about the substance of a deal or not a deal, and more about the reporting about a deal in which nobody really knows what it is. It's all about the reporting, which is just feeding all of the energy around this. And so I agree that that soundbite of Trump about Bibi, about Prime Minister Netanyahu, suggests that it's still an ongoing, wonderful relationship, a good relationship. Of course, they may have small disagreements, and each one has their own domestic issues, both domestic political issues and domestic realities. For Netanyahu, it's literally the survival of his people, because let's face it, Hezbollah up north has been raining down rockets and drones and missiles, and it's you know, they've been largely pushed back. But it's not as though it's still not happening. It's not as though they're still not attacking. And it's not as though Israel isn't finding under these buildings, again, massive tunnel fortresses for terrorists. It's there in some respects, even worse than it was in Gaza in some areas, in terms of because of the weaponry they have and because of how organized they are. And so it's a real front for Israel that is less of a direct threat to America, obviously. But so it's, you know, Trump might want to distance slightly from that, but he's indicating that he still is a very strong partner and supporter of Netanyahu and Israel.
3: Jeff, you just got back to Israel yesterday. You went straight to an event. And actually, folks, roll the pictures that I sent you this morning that Jeff was at last night, this event in Israel. Beautiful event, and you can talk about it a little bit here in a second, but Ambassador Huckabee was there. This is at a time when obviously the G7 is going on, but you were there. You heard from the American ambassador as well as other dignitaries there, but this is a time when everything surrounding events like this and you being back in Israel and Jerusalem now are kind of with the foreshadowing of what could happen Friday. And I know I've seen reporting out of Israel that obviously there are people within the Israeli government that may be nervous about what a deal could look like. And I think a lot of that has to do with everything that we've discussed here. And one, we don't know what's in it. We also know that for 47 years, it's kind of been a binary choice of either just deal with the regime or take the regime out. And this is all of a sudden kind of a expanding of what anyone could have imagined could be possible of some sort of negotiation. But just kind of go a little bit about what you're doing there, but also kind of what the context, I'm sure you've had conversations surrounding what's looming on Friday with a potential signing of this memorandum of understanding.
2: Sure. And as I think I spoke about last week, I was in Washington and meetings about this at the White House also. So this is what we do at ACLJ to try to be a trusted voice, both in terms of analysis. And also, it's very clear that we love our country. We love the United States of America precisely for its foundational values, for its constitution and what it preserves. And it's interesting because the event I was at last night where Ambassador Huckabee spoke about the importance of the heritage, that site that you saw, that sort of flat mountaintop, it's called Herodian. King Herod built this beautiful castle for himself, palace for himself, which then became, for the Jewish revolt against Rome, became their headquarters. And so it's a tremendous historical site with tremendous significance. And recently, the Palestinian Authority and the Palestinians have asked the global, you know, world consensus to declare that it's not even a Jewish site. It is not. And so this is the state of Israel is sinking more and more efforts into showing how much of the Bible is shown, been proof in terms of the Jews' history here for thousands of years, including that site. And so when Ambassador Huckabee spoke about the significance of that site and how Israel's heritage is in fact the foundational heritage of the United States. It's true, the founding fathers built America on the story of the Jews in the Bible. There's no question about it. Christianity built on that story, on those same stories, shared biblical stories, and they're trying to claim that it never happened or distort it. And right. Ambassador Huckabee said that, and of course there were people on the far right in America saying, how dare he say that? It just, all of this nonsense when the simple fact is that the heritage that's found here in the Holy Land is the spiritual heritage of the greatest country that humans ever put together, which is the United States. And everything we're fighting for at the ACLJ, everything we're talking about here, is the struggle for the soul of the United States. And that soul can be seen here in Israel.
0: I want to talk about even just the tone of these events. When you know that you are, Jeff, and this may be just me personally, it's kind of hard for, I think, a lot of Americans to fathom that these kind of events are happening publicly, openly. When we think of Israel being at a time, and I think people are just now being more exposed to what it is like there, and having to live in this sort of dual reality of continual potential attack. And look, America's dealing with it too. We just had it with the UFC event, potential attack. On the other hand, trying to go on with your normal life to know, like, hey, what's it going through your head? And is Israel essentially open for business at this point? Because a lot of us, I think, still have this hesitation because we see on the news going, wait a second, you know, Ambassador Huckabee is getting an award out in public outside and there's not an attack happening right now. But on the other hand, a week ago, you know, we're hearing about rockets being, you know, rained down upon this country.
2: Sure. And in fact, the location of that event, it's right in very disputed territory. That's in Judea and Samaria. And in fact, there were some officials from the EU who couldn't attend because their rules are that they can't. Yeah, there you go. That's Herodian. That's that flat top mountain. And that the stage is built in this giant pool that Herod had constructed in the middle of the desert. So it is open for business. But the security was obviously very tight. But the security everywhere in this country is very tight. There, you know, the roads you have to be worried about also. And right at the entrance to,
0: you know.
2: Well, the sky is also right. In fact, I noticed drones in the skies, and it took me a second to make sure, but they were drones that were recording the event. It was clear. But right away, when I saw the drone, right away you think, What does that mean? But even, you know, the sign right before the turnoff to Herodian is this giant red sign that you see throughout Judea and Samaria, warning that this area is under the control of the Palestinian Authority, and it is illegal for Jews and Israelis to go there, and they'll potentially be killed if they go there. And so that's just the daily reality that existed well before October 7th in Judea and Samaria. And the answer is, being in Israel, I think, has always required a certain act of faith, and it continues to do that. And I think we recognize that everything's in God's hands. And so you take precautions, you listen to the Homeland Security here when they tell you what to do, home front command, rather. You go to the bomb shelters when you're told to go to the bomb shelters, but life has no choice but to go on. And that's why there might be divergence. That's why Netanyahu cannot ignore what's happening up north in Lebanon or in Syria, where it's still a front that is a live front. And it's also why America may, you know, because it's dealing with its geopolitics, maybe want to say, we're disagreeing on the margins. But at the bottom line, it's very clear that Israel has to do what Israel is doing. Israel's doing not the maximum, the minimum of what it needs to be doing. And yes, everyone is very concerned about what might be in the memorandum. But I think everyone also understands that if it relies on these Iranians, the current regime, keeping their word, then it's unlikely to last very long anyway. They seldom do. They last until they break their word, whether that's a day or a month or a year.
0: Yeah.
2: I just hope that if and when, God forbid, they do break their word, it is Donald Trump in the White House.
0: Well, we will see. Hopefully in the next 48 hours or so, maybe what the deal points are. President Trump essentially said he's going to let us know. He may even read it word for word. Currently, again, President Trump is speaking. We'll break into that if we feel that it is new or necessary information at the G7. Thank you, Jeff, for joining us. Always good to have you representing the ACLJ at these events in Israel. I think it's incredibly important, and we hope to get back there soon. With that being said, I'm taking your calls next segment, 1-800-684-3110. We'll be right back with more on Seculo. Last segment of the day, we're going to take calls and comments from you. A lot of you have been on hold for over half an hour, and I appreciate that, as we wanted to make sure we checked in with ACLJ Jerusalem. As, again, this is a moment right now, President Trump speaking in France right now at the G7 conference. We'll break into anything that needs to be broken into with that. We've already played a lot of sound and a lot of clips. If you're watching, by the way, on ACLJ.org, YouTube, Rumble, you saw some of those while we were in our commercial break on terrestrial radio. Because you don't get traditional commercials when you watch online. You get something special that our team puts together just for you. It's very cool. Let's start off with Pennsylvania. Phil, go ahead. Line 4.
4: Hey, hello, guys.
0: Hey, go ahead, Phil.
4: Okay, here we go. It was inspiring hearing the Shah talk about freedom and freedom for Iran and getting back there. And I mean, it was really great for about 2.5 seconds.
0: Yeah.
4: And he went silent. You know, Washington threw caution to the wind when he brought the French and the Polish here. I mean, the Shah's got to get back over there with the Kurds. There's 30 million of them. They've been fighting with the IRGC for as long as we have, and they lost tens of thousands. But there are people without a country. So if he gets over there and says, hey, look, help us overthrow, take a third of Iran, and we'll call it a day.
0: Yeah,
4: Phil, I mean, that's got to be the answer.
0: Phil, there's a lot of different regimes also, or not different political parties. There are a lot of different people who want control of Iran. So it's not just like the Shah can pop right back in and get back to business 50 years later.
3: Well, and to Phil's point, the Kurdish people have territory, what they at least have semi-autonomous regions within multiple countries, Iraq, Syria, as well as Iran. They've been persecuted by nations for thousands of years. There are one of the largest Kurdish populations in America is right here in Nashville, Tennessee. There's a region, a section of the city they refer to as Little Kurdistan, where they have Kurdish restaurants, Kurdish bakeries, Kurdish businesses.
0: Yeah, amazing people.
3: Very amazing people, strong people. But here's also part of the problem when you look at the fabric of the area. It's not though the Kurds were only persecuted by the Islamic Republic of Iran. They have had issues with the Persians, with Iraqis, with the Turks for thousands of years. So that's another situation you would have to figure out, another diplomatic nightmare to happen in the middle of all this too. I do agree with you. There is a pathway forward for everyone in that region. But the problem is that you'd have to work that out, because a lot of the people in Iran that may not be pro-Islamic Republic also may not be pro the Kurds doing anything.
0: Yeah. All right. Thanks, Colin, Phil. Let's go on. Bobby, who's an ACLJ champion. Go ahead, Bobby, in New York.
5: Hi, guys. This is your fellow rascal. I want to know, my friend says Trump disappointed us. He chickened out, and I'm a big fan of Trump. But I wonder if he had good reasons for not pursuing a regime change in Iran. And I'm wondering if we're underestimating Donald Trump. I mean, for Trudeau to say that this is a game changer, please put it all in focus, guys.
0: Not Trudeau.
3: Right.
0: Current.
3: Carney.
0: You have run into the same issue I run into, right, Bobby, and you're right on
3: it's
0: the line.
3: You guys are a couple rascals.
0: But he's like right on the line.
3: Right.
0: He's on the American side.
3: I hear you.
0: Okay, let's go ahead. Let's talk about this, though, because, look, it was one of our points. We really wanted a full regime change. We wanted free Iran, all of those things. Now, I have to say, in this deal point, that $300 billion to me is actually what could lead to some form of quote-unquote new Iran.
3: Here's what we don't know. One, this is a path that has never been tried before. Mm-hmm. He's never had the strong of, we have decimated your military and your leadership. Plus, hey, now we'll talk to you. This hasn't taken place with this Islamic Republic in the history of the Islamic Republic. To your point, Bobby, yes, we were hoping that the mullahs no longer control Iran. And many of them, the actual people, do not. But it isn't the regime change in the way that we looked at. Here's the other problem. The United States has had a bad track record of regime change type wars, and it ends up being 20 years long. Now, Iraq is doing pretty well, but it took 20 years of war. President Trump, I don't think wants to commit to that, nor does he want that to be his legacy, does he want to hand that over to someone else to fight afterwards. So doing something different could lead to a different result. We just don't know, but I'm there with you, Logan. I'm nervous, extremely nervous about the economic investment into Iran, but that could be the very thing that breaks the Islamic Republic when people see not just freedom, but another influence on their economy other than the mullahs that have authoritarian power over.
0: Least interesting. All right, move on. Let's try to take at least a couple more calls. Ray, Pennsylvania, go ahead.
6: So you trust these people to give them $300 million? I don't. You have no regime change. Nothing's changed. And we should have gone in and finished what we started. Remember this one thing. It was Golda Meir who said, if Israel lays down their weapon, there will be no Israel. If the enemy of Israel lays down their weapon, there will be peace. Iran will never allow peace to happen. This is just a stall tactic, whether it be for a month,
0: I don't disagree. Well, I'm going to cut you off because I want to try to get to another call too. I don't disagree with you that the idea President Trump saying they never, ever, ever, ever will make a new. I'd love to believe that. You know, the proof will be in the pudding. We'll see what actually happens.
3: To your point, Ray, wonderful quote, historic quote. Two, we don't disagree with you. Three, we are looking at this, as I said earlier, with such a binary choice of either talks or continued war.
0: Kind of, yeah.
3: Is there another way to bring about regime change that is outside the traditional sense of the way America's done it? The other point that I want to add to that when it comes to the funding, it wouldn't be, as the media would have it, like someone stroking a check for $300 billion and handing it over to the Republic. It would be private investment, private development, like you see in America. It's not like, we're going to go develop Atlanta and build a tower there. Okay, write a check to the U.S. government, and then the government will build it. So I think if you can start to pry away their control over their economy, that is starting to change the regime, which could lead to their downfall later.
0: This could lead to Atlanta winning the World Cup. We know this.
3: I did that for you, by the way.
0: I know you did. Look, we got 2 minutes. Let's take the last call. Kathleen in Maryland, line 5. Go ahead.
7: Hi. Can you hear me?
0: I can hear you.
7: Okay. I have questions about President Trump at the G7. It sounds like he said that it's better, he prefers if Al-Qaeda and ISIS enter Lebanon and deal with Hezbollah because they're nicer than Israel.
0: That's been happening while we've been on the air. I don't know if I heard that exact quote, but
3: I did hear him say that he thinks Syria should take the movement forward to go after Hezbollah. That was in one of the meetings with the reporters. I think what he is saying is that, one, for the region, let Syria, who's trying to make a name for themselves on the world stage, that we've criticized the way that kind of this Al-Qaeda leader has become president. But he's trying to say, I'm a changed man, I'm a different person. So I think that's a little bit of President Trump saying, all right, let him handle
0: it.
3: He's already got enough, bad to his name. Let him take on Hezbollah and be his enemy, as opposed to Israel. You're causing too many problems when you fight Hezbollah. I don't know if it'll work, but it's an interesting thing. And one last thing, what we've seen with the Abraham Accords and things, when the president goes economic and says, look, you guys have thousands of years of bad blood. What if you work together and do well and prosper? You've started to see change happen. That, I do think, is his end game, trying to say maybe Abraham Accord style could work with Iran. It's a long shot, but At least that's what it seems like he's trying to accomplish.
0: All right. Hope you enjoyed today's show. We'll be back tomorrow. 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
11: July 29th. Those involved. How many lawyers does it take to change a light bulb? How many can you afford? Maybe you've heard that one before. These light bulb changing jokes are amusing because we understand, in reality, the thread of truth in the joke and the simplicity of the task. But some responsibilities truly call for a community and often require time and effort. One such task is helping someone come to a saving knowledge of Jesus Christ. We might be eager to speak about our faith and excited for others to latch on to it. So when the response is hesitation, we can feel frustrated and discouraged. Today we'll hear from a man who resisted the efforts of the Christians in his life over and over again. He's here to share with us his true story on this Unshackled Daily Devotional.
12: Although I grew up in the church, I became bitter when my parents divorced. I'm Jim Hoffman, and I wanted nothing to do with religion after that. After high school, I married and enlisted in the Navy. I was sent to Vietnam for River Patrol. Well, after one bad attack in which one buddy was killed and more were wounded, I went back to base shaken up inside. A sailor came up to me and asked where I would spend eternity. Now, that made me angry. He invited me to a Bible study that night to learn more, but I planned to get drunk. God had other plans. The base was secure, so we couldn't leave. I went to the club. It was closed for repairs. I tried the movie theater, but the projector bulb blew. I gave up and I went to the Bible study, where I argued with him and left. But I always watched that sailor. He had integrity. When I left Vietnam, I was sent to Virginia, where I seemed to be surrounded by people who believed in Jesus. I came back from a 30-day tour at sea to find my wife was saved and eager to go to church. And then my grandfather died and we went home. Some evangelists were there, and they led my wife's parents to Christ right in the living room. That day, her parents, her brother, and his girlfriend, and I all prayed for salvation. What a day that was. After I got out of the Navy, I became a printer and have served the Lord for over 20 years, printing Bibles to distribute around the world on mission trips.
11: The Apostle Paul spoke of his own evangelism efforts to the early believers in 1 Corinthians chapter 3, verses 5 and 6. Who then is Paul, and who is Apollos, but ministers by whom ye believed, even as the Lord gave to every man? I have planted, Apollos watered, but God gave the increase. Friend, to those around us, we have been given a task. And sometimes that task is not to see the result of salvation, but to faithfully plant the seed. God will make it grow. So stay faithful and know that your efforts might be helping the next believer who shares their faith. 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
13: Chapter 6. Take heed that ye do not your alms before men to be seen of them, otherwise ye have no reward of your Father which is in heaven. Therefore, when thou doest thine alms, do not sound a trumpet before thee, as the hypocrites do in the synagogues and in the streets, that they may have glory of men. Verily I say unto you, they have their reward. But when thou doest alms, let not thy left hand know what thy right hand doeth, that thine alms may be in secret, and thy Father which seeth in secret himself shall reward thee openly. And when thou prayest, thou shalt not be as the hypocrites are, for they love to pray standing in the synagogues and in the corners of the streets, that they may be seen of men. Verily I say unto you, they have their reward. But thou, when thou prayest, enter into thy closet, and when thou hast shut thy door, pray to thy Father which is in secret, and thy Father which seeth in secret shall reward thee openly. But when ye pray, use not vain repetitions as the heathen do, for they think that they shall be heard for their much speaking. Be not ye therefore like unto them, for your Father knoweth what things ye have need of before ye ask him. After this manner therefore pray ye: Our Father which art in heaven, hallowed be thy name. Thy kingdom come. Thy will be done in earth as it is in heaven. Give us this day our daily bread. And forgive us our debts, as we forgive our debtors. And lead us not into temptation, but deliver us from evil. For thine is the kingdom, and the power, and the glory, forever. Amen. For if ye forgive men their trespasses, your heavenly Father will also forgive you. But if ye forgive not men their trespasses, neither will your Father forgive your trespasses. Moreover, when ye fast, be not as the hypocrites of a sad countenance, for they disfigure their faces, that they may appear unto men to fast. Verily I say unto you, they have their reward. But thou, when thou fastest, anoint thine head and wash thy face, that thou appear not unto men to fast, but unto thy Father which is in secret. And thy Father which seeth in secret shall reward thee openly. Lay not up for yourselves treasures upon earth, where moth and rust doth corrupt, and where thieves break through and steal. But lay up for yourselves treasures in heaven, where neither moth nor rust doth corrupt, and where thieves do not break through nor steal. For where your treasure is, there will your heart be also. The light of the body is the eye. If therefore thine eye be single, thy whole body shall be full of light. But if thine eye be evil, thy whole body shall be full of darkness. If therefore the light that is in thee be darkness, how great is that darkness? No man can serve two masters, for either he will hate the one and love the other, or else he will hold to the one and despise the other. Ye cannot serve God and mammon. Therefore I say unto you, take no thought for your life, what ye shall eat or what ye shall drink, nor yet for your body what ye shall put on. Is not the life more than meat, and the body than raiment? Behold the fowls of the air, for they sow not, neither do they reap nor gather into barns, yet your heavenly Father feedeth them. Are ye not much better than they? Which of you, by taking thought, can add one cubit unto his stature? And why take ye thought for raiment? Consider the lilies of the field. How they grow, they toil not, neither do they spin. And yet I say unto you that even Solomon in all his glory was not arrayed like one of these. Wherefore, if God so clothe the grass of the field, which today is and tomorrow is cast into the oven, shall he not much more clothe you, O ye of little faith? Therefore take no thought, saying, What shall we eat, or what shall we drink, or wherewithal shall we be clothed? For after all these things do the Gentiles seek. For your heavenly Father knoweth that ye have need of all these things. But seek ye first the kingdom of God and his righteousness, and all these things shall be added unto you. Take therefore no thought for the morrow, for the morrow shall take thought for the things of itself. Sufficient.
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15: Welcome back to Fresh Oil. I'm Keith Manley. This week I'm teaching a series, The Altars Nobody Talks About. We have been walking through some of the most powerful altar moments in the Bible. We looked at Noah, who stepped off the ark after the flood and built an altar before he built anything else. Before there was a house, before there was a field, before there was any rebuilding of life, there was worship. Then we went to Moriah with Abraham, where we saw the altar of surrender, the altar where Abraham discovered Jehovah Jireh, the Lord who provides. But today we come to one of the most personal altar stories in all of Scripture. Because today's altar is not just about sacrifice. It is not just about worship. It is about returning. Today we come to Jacob at Bethel. And Jacob's story is unique because he is the man who had to build the altar twice. Once as a young man running from his past, and again as an older man who had been changed by years of walking with God. I think many believers can relate to Jacob, because most of us have had a Bethel moment somewhere in our lives, a place where God became real to us, a place where heaven seemed open, a season where we were deeply touched by the presence of God. For some people, it happened at a church altar. For others, it happened at youth camp. Maybe it happened during a revival meeting. Maybe it happened alone in your bedroom. Maybe it happened in your car while tears rolled down your face. But you remember it. You remember when God first became real. And then life happened. Years passed. Pain came. Disappointments came. Responsibilities came. Struggles came. And somewhere along the way, many people drifted from the passion they once had. That is why Jacob's story matters so much. Because the God who met Jacob at Bethel the first time is the same God who called him back 30 years later. Genesis 28 begins with Jacob running for his life. Jacob has deceived his father Isaac, he has stolen Esau's blessing, and now Esau is furious and threatening to kill him. So Jacob leaves home alone. Think about that. He leaves behind his family, he leaves behind everything familiar, he walks away carrying fear, guilt, uncertainty, and regret. This is not a victorious moment in Jacob's life. This is a broken moment. And sometimes God meets us most clearly in broken moments. Jacob comes to what the Bible simply calls a certain place. At first, the place is unnamed because Jacob himself does not yet understand the significance of where he is. The sun goes down, night falls, and Jacob lays his head on a stone to sleep. I always find that detail powerful. A stone for a pillow. The future patriarch of Israel sleeping outside with a rock under his head. No comfort, no certainty, no security. And yet sometimes God does his deepest work in uncomfortable places. Some of the greatest moments of spiritual transformation happen when we finally run out of our own strength, when our plans fail, when our confidence collapses, when we realize we do not have control. That is where Jacob is. And that night, he has a dream. He sees a ladder or stairway reaching from earth to heaven. Angels are ascending and descending on it. Heaven is touching earth. And above it all stands the Lord. Then God begins to speak. I am the Lord, the God of Abraham your father, and the God of Isaac. And God begins repeating covenant promises over Jacob's life. Promise after promise. I will be with you. I will keep you. I will bring you back. I will not leave you. I will fulfill what I promised you. Think about how amazing this is. God speaks these promises over Jacob before Jacob has done anything worthy of them. Jacob has not yet wrestled with God. He has not yet become Israel. He has not yet matured spiritually. He is still deeply flawed. Yet grace meets him anyway. That is one of the beautiful truths of Scripture. God often begins speaking purpose over our lives long before we fully become the person He is calling us to be. God saw more in Jacob than Jacob saw in himself. And maybe somebody listening today needs to hear that. You may feel disqualified because of your failures. You may feel like you have made too many mistakes. But God specializes in meeting people in broken places. God met Moses in the wilderness. God met Elijah in a cave. God met Peter after failure. And God met Jacob while he was running. Jacob wakes up and says, "Surely the Lord is in this place, and I did not know it." Then he says, "How awesome is this place? This is none other than the house of God. This is the gate of heaven." And Jacob gives the place a name, Bethel, house of God. Then Jacob takes the stone he had used as a pillow and stands it upright as a pillar. He pours oil over it. The pillow becomes a pillar. The ordinary becomes sacred. The place of fear becomes the place of encounter. Now Jacob's vow to God is still imperfect. You can still hear traces of negotiation in his words. If God will be with me, then the Lord shall be my God. Jacob is still learning. But even imperfect faith matters when it reaches toward God. And I think that encourages many people. Sometimes we think our faith has to be perfect before God will respond to us. But Jacob teaches us that God can begin working in the life of somebody who is still figuring things out. God is patient with growing people. Then Jacob leaves Bethel, and this is where the story becomes deeply human, because 30 years pass between Genesis 28 and Genesis 35. 30 years. 30 years of life. 30 years of family conflict, 30 years of labor, 30 years of blessings and mistakes, 30 years of spiritual growth mixed with human weakness. Jacob works for Laban. He is deceived himself. He marries Leah and Rachel. Children are born. Flocks increase. Tension rises. Conflict follows him. Then comes the wrestling at Jabbok, where Jacob wrestles with God through the night and walks away with a limp. And I think that limp matters, because there is a difference between the Jacob who first arrived at Bethel and the Jacob who eventually returns there. The first Jacob was ambitious. The later Jacob is broken. The first Jacob wanted blessing. The later Jacob wants God. There is a maturity that only comes through years of walking with the Lord. And then one day, God speaks again. Genesis 35. Arise, go up to Bethel and dwell there. make an altar there to the God who appeared to you when you fled from your brother Esau. Go back. Can you imagine hearing those words? Go back to the place where I first met you. Go back to the place where you first encountered my presence. Go back to the place where you first poured oil on the stone. And I believe many believers hear that same call in different seasons of life. Not necessarily a physical place, though sometimes it is, but spiritually. Go back to prayer. Go back to surrender. Go back to worship. Go back to the hunger you once had. Go back to the simplicity of loving Jesus. But before Jacob returns to Bethel, something important happens. Jacob gathers his household and says, "Put away the foreign gods among you. Purify yourselves. Change your garments." Jacob realizes something. You cannot return to Bethel while holding on to idols. Somewhere during those 30 years, things had accumulated in the household that did not belong there. False gods, compromise, mixed loyalties. And before the second altar could be built, those things had to be buried. The Bible says they gave Jacob the idols and jewelry, and he buried them under an oak tree. That image is powerful to me, because real revival often begins with burial. Before there can be fresh surrender, there has to be repentance. Before there can be renewal, there has to be cleansing. And honestly, many believers want Bethel without burial. We want fresh fire without letting go of the things that are grieving the Spirit. But Jacob teaches us that some things have to die before the second altar can be built. Then Jacob returns to Bethel, and God appears again. I love that. God was still waiting there. The same God, the same covenant, the same place of encounter. But Jacob is no longer the same man. And this time, Jacob does more than pour oil on a stone. He pours out a drink offering too. The second altar costs more than the first one, because deeper worship always cost something. The older Jacob understands surrender in a way the younger Jacob never could. And maybe that is why worship changes as we grow older in the Lord. The songs mean more. The tears run deeper. The gratitude becomes richer, because now we understand what God carried us through. We understand His faithfulness differently after years of walking with Him. Three powerful lessons come from Jacob at Bethel. First, the first altar marks the encounter, but the second altar marks who you became because of the encounter. The first altar was built by a runaway. The second altar was built by a worshiper shaped through years of struggle. Sometimes we think spiritual maturity happens instantly, but often God forms us slowly over time. The first altar may happen in a moment, but the second altar is built after years of learning, suffering, trusting, failing, repenting, and growing. Second, you cannot build the second altar without burying what accumulated between the altars. Jacob buried the idols before returning to Bethel, and many people today need to do some burying. Bury old compromises. Bury hidden sins. Bury unhealthy attachments. Bury the things that slowly replaced intimacy with God, because fresh oil cannot flow freely where idols are still being protected. And third, God still meets people at Bethel. That may be my favorite part of the story. The message of Bethel is this: God still meets people there. The place of first encounter is not forgotten by heaven. Jacob built the altar twice, once as a frightened young man sleeping on a stone, and once as a broken man who had learned how faithful God truly is. Elijah at Carmel is coming tomorrow.
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16: 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This program is dedicated to teach you how to put the Word of God to work so that it will make a positive difference in the everyday circumstances of your life. And now, here's Charles Capps.
17: Jesus said it this way. He says, you make the Word of God of none effect by the tradition of men. The tradition of men makes God's word of none effect. And religious tradition will do that today. So it's not that Paul was afraid that the devil was so strong and so powerful that you couldn't overcome him. But he said, I fear that he'll beguile you or deceive you from the simplicity that is in Christ. Now come on over to 2 Corinthians, the 12th chapter. And let's read from verse 3. And I knew such a man, whether in the body or out of the body, I cannot tell, God knoweth, how that he was caught up into paradise and heard unspeakable words, which is not lawful for man to utter. Of such a one will I glory, yet of myself I will not glory, but in mine infirmities. For though I would desire to glory, I shall not be a fool, for I will say the truth, and now forbear, lest any man should think of me above that which he seeth me to be, or that he heareth of me. And lest I should be exalted above measure through the abundance of revelation. Now I want you to notice especially this verse. And lest I should be exalted above measure through the abundance of revelation, there was given me a thorn in the flesh, the messenger of Satan, to buffet me, lest I should be exalted above measure. Now, when you look at this, you realize that Paul is talking about his thorn. Now, if it was his thorn, Paul ought to know what it was. It was his thorn. Paul's thorn has stuck more people than any other thorn in the whole world. It's kept people from getting healed because they say that, well, Paul's thorn was everything from sore eyeballs to ingrowing toenails or what else. All kinds of things that people come up with that was Paul's thorn in the flesh. But let's just take the simplicity of the Scripture and find out what Paul said his thorn was. Now let's read that verse again. Lest I should be exalted above measure through the abundance of revelation, there was given me a thorn in the flesh, the messenger of Satan, to buffet me. Now there it is right there. You don't have to read any further to find out what Paul's thorn in the flesh was. And let's say it this way, because it's actually what the Bible says. An angel of the devil was dispatched to Paul to stir up trouble everywhere Paul preached. Now you need to understand that. Because of a misunderstanding in this area, because so many people look at that and they say, well, I just don't know what Paul's thorn in the flesh was. I don't understand why God wouldn't heal Paul. Well, in the first place, Paul's thorn was not sickness. It was not disease. It wasn't a matter of God healing Paul. It was a matter of Paul doing something about this. You remember James says, submit yourself to God, resist the devil, and he will flee from you. Notice he didn't say that he'd flee from God. He says he'll flee from you. So if Paul didn't resist the devil, if Paul didn't take authority over this messenger of Satan, then God couldn't. Yeah, you heard me right. I said God couldn't if Paul didn't. Jesus couldn't do a thing about it if Paul didn't do something about it. Now, the reason that most people can't understand what Paul's thorn in the flesh was, when it says it very plainly right here in the Scripture, is the fact that they believe God gave Paul the thorn in the flesh. Did you notice that in this scripture it didn't say anywhere that God gave Paul the thorn in the flesh? Now, that's the reason people can't understand that it is a messenger of Satan. It was an angel of the devil that was dispatched to Paul. You can understand that if you thought God gave this thorn in the flesh, well, then you would know that God didn't give him an angel of the devil. God wouldn't send a demon over Paul to cause him trouble. So because of that wrong thinking, when people read this, they say, well, now, it couldn't have been a demon. It couldn't have been a messenger of Satan because God wouldn't do that. Well, you see, that's where they've missed it, because it didn't say that God sent this thorn in the flesh. But if you read certain commentaries on it, they'll tell you that God, some of them read, that God gave me a thorn in the flesh. But the scriptures did not say that. You see, that's where we've read between the lines and gotten serious trouble over it. And because of that, then when it says that Jesus said, my grace is sufficient, they say that Jesus said, I won't heal you, Paul. Well, that wasn't what he said at all. Now let's follow this on down. Well, let's take it as we go. Lest I should be exalted above measure. Now, what is he talking about here? Lest I should be exalted above measure, there was given me a thorn in the flesh. Someone suggested, well, it was because that he had too much pride because of the revelation God gave him. So God just gave him a thorn in the flesh so it'd keep him humble. Now, that sounds good to the religious mind, but it's just simply not the truth. What he's referring to here when he says, lest I should be exalted above measure, he's referring to the fact that if it had not been for the messenger of Satan sent against him to stir up trouble, to cause him problems everywhere he preached, he said, this revelation that I have, when I preached it, it would have been exalted above everything, and the whole world would have turned to Jesus because of this revelation. But because he was not able to preach it freely, and Satan hindered him on every hand, he said that this messenger of Satan was sent to do that, to keep this message from being exalted and from him exalting this revelation of the rebirth of the human spirit. Now, as you check into this, you find out, and we'll probably talk about this a little further on, is that where Paul's persecution really got started, where this messenger of Satan was really turned loose on Paul, was at Antioch. And you remember this statement that the Bible says in Acts, the disciples were first called Christians at Antioch. Now that is significant because Paul spent, I believe it was 2 years there, preaching the gospel, this revelation. And they were called Christians first at Antioch. Now Christian means Christ ones, or little Christ. You see, Paul taught this revelation so strong,

0: to buffet Paul and to stop this message from going forth everywhere he preached it and stir up trouble. He had revival and a riot everywhere he preached. And the riot was to stop the message. So that's where the persecution started strongly, was at Antioch, because of this great revelation. This thing would have been exalted out above measure. Now, one of the references that I run down on this to find out what he's referring to here, Jesus, when he was ministering, I believe it's in John the 11th chapter, somewhere along there, where the scribes, the Pharisees, and the religious leaders said, we're going to have to do something because this thing's going to grow to the point that it'll take away our place in the religious order. So that's actually what was happening in Jesus' day, that it was growing to such measure until everybody was turning to it. And this is what Paul's referring to when he said, lest I should be exalted above measure. He said, I'd have been exalted through this revelation to the point that everyone would have listened to me. Everyone would have received the gospel as the gospel if it had not been for this messenger of Satan that Satan dispatched to him. Now, I can just hear some of you thinking right now, well, I don't know about this being an angel of the devil. Well, now let's take it. The Bible said in the mouth of two or three witnesses, let every word be established. Back right up into the 11th chapter. And notice with me in verse 13 and verse 14, Paul says, for such are false apostles, deceitful workers, transforming themselves into the apostles of Christ. And no marvel, for Satan himself is transformed into an angel of light. One translation says, Satan transforms himself into an angel of light. Now this word angel, that's translated angel here in the 14th verse of chapter 11, is the very same Greek word that's translated messenger in chapter 12, verse 7. So in verse 7 of chapter 12, it's translated messenger. Paul says, there was given me a thorn in the flesh, the messenger of Satan. Now, the word messenger is the same Greek word translated angel here in verse 14 in chapter 11. So he is literally saying, there was given me an angel of the devil to buffet me. Now, the word buffet, I think we need to talk just a little bit about that. The word buffet here means to strike with a clenched fist or an open hand. In other words, it was a steady buffeting. Buffeting Paul. Buffeting Paul. It was not sickness and disease, as most people have read between the lines. Some of them have been taught that way. Some translations say it that way. But you better stay with the Word of God. It says, there was given me a messenger of Satan, a thorn in the flesh, and he called it an angel of the devil. So if Paul said that my thorn in the flesh was an angel of the devil, who are we to tell Paul that he was wrong? It was his thorn. He was the one that had the revelation about it. He's the one that's sharing it with us. Isn't it amazing that all kinds of religious ideas have caused it to be something else other than a messenger of Satan? And it always turned out that God was doing it to him, trying to get Paul to be humble. But you know, the Bible didn't say that. Now you can understand what I'm talking about when I said we're going to kick over some sacred cows. I think I just heard a sacred cow tumble over.
1: 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It's a little mini book. 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It's a confession book. It has some teaching in it. It has some things that the Lord has dealt with me about over several years. This book was authored in 1976. There's more than 3 million copies, I think around 4 million copies now out. I have read this book on a single CD with the confessions as well as the teaching. You can put this in your car. You can confess the Word of God with me daily as you're going to work or whatever. 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I call it a talking book for $8 plus $3 postage and handling, a total of $11. Now, the confessions start out this way. I am the body of Christ. Satan had no power over me, overcome evil with good. I am of God and have overcome the wicked one. For greater is he that's in me than he that's in the world.

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0: 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Today, Keith Moore is teaching from the Word of God, a message from the series, Exceeding Growing Faith. 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
1: It takes faith to put the outcome of your situation into His hands, into another's hands, and not take it into your own hands. It takes faith to obey Him and do exactly what He said. When your flesh is screaming at you, you need to do something else. You need to do this. You better do that. You need to do this. Faith is obedient. Faith is humble. Faith is submissive. Look in Matthew, if you would. Matthew, the 11th chapter. I want to go over this again. I believe we're getting mind renewal right now. Right now. Like Brother Shambach used to say, you don't have any problems. All you need is faith in God. With enough faith in God, my brother, my sister, you can come out of anything. You can come through anything. You can receive anything you need. You can overcome anything. It's the truth. It's the truth. But it's also true that the faith of many believers is very low, very weak. You don't find strong faith on every corner. People imagine that you do, but you don't. In fact, the scripture said, when Jesus returns, shall He find faith? So it's not as common as people like to imagine. People say, well, we all have faith. Actually, that ain't true. And it depends on what you're talking about. You may have faith that Jesus is real, but that don't mean you have any faith to be healed. Amen. Or faith to get your bills paid. Yes, sir. You may have faith that you're saved when you die. But that don't mean you have faith in every other area. Faith must be developed in each area. And the centurion had great faith. We see it evidenced by him showing the master great honor. We also see he was ready to submit to and obey what Jesus said. Amen. Wasn't he? Just give the command. Just give the, is he ready to do it?
2: Yes.
1: To obey.
2: Yes.
1: And so great faith is connected to full submission and obedience. Now, a lot of times people haven't thought that way. In their mind, you just listen to the word, you make confessions, and that's great faith. No, there's more to it than that. Great faith is connected to great honor. Great faith is connected to submission.
2: Yes, yes, sir.
1: That's an unpopular word in our generation. Submission, or yieldedness, and obedience. Also an unpopular word. The Syrophoenician woman, you remember her, she came and besought Jesus, and we've already covered this, for her daughter. And Jesus didn't even answer to begin with, but she kept on following him. And the disciples said, please send her away. And she didn't get offended and leave. She kept following. Jesus said, I'm not sent but to the lost sheep of the house of Israel. Well, she could have got offended. But he's, you know, he said, I'm not sent to your kind, your people. How many people, how many folks that would have been the end of it? But they would have been up. They would have been huffing and puffing, right? And she kept going lower. She bowed down in front of him and said, please help me, Lord.
2: Yes.
1: Can you see, real faith is humility.
3: Amen.
1: Real faith is submission.
2: Yeah.
1: Can you see this?
2: Right.
1: He said, it's not right to take the children's bread and throw it to the dogs.
2: Right.
1: Now, how many other folks would have been out of there at that point? They would have said, dog? Dog? Who are you calling dogs, preacher? And they'd have got up and give him a piece of their mind, just like they could afford it. And and told him off and had their say and left without. Because doing that, you getting mad, you getting upset, you jumping up, you quitting, you leaving, proves you don't believe. Are y'all with me? It proves you don't believe. Why did she keep on staying there? Because she believes he can fix this. She believes it. And she must believe there is compassion in him. Right? Amen. She must not believe that he's just hard and uncaring, or she would have just left. The enemy is always trying to lie to you about God. Always trying to convince you that God is not faithful to you. He doesn't care. He's not really there. Is he even real? Always trying to lie to you. And if you give up, if you quit, it shows you don't believe. But if you believe, you won't quit. Why did the centurion show such respect? Because he believes in the greatness of who he's talking to. Why is he ready to submit and obey? Because he trusts him. He'll do what he tells him because he believes in him. Come on, can you see this? This Syrophoenician woman, why? She just keep on keeping on because she believes the answer is here. The answer is, ain't no need me going back home. Ain't no answer there. I don't have, everywhere else I've looked, there's no answer. She has become convinced, even though she's not a Jewish proselyte, she's not a synagogue goer, she can't quote the word, the law. She heard about Jesus and his compassion and his healing and his deliverance, and she believes it. And so they're going to have to beat her off. They're going to have to drag her away because she is convinced. She is fully persuaded. So she just won't quit. Why'd she keep on? Great faith is connected to great humility. Great faith is also connected to persistence. Great persistence. You won't quit because you believe it's there. You're convinced that it is there. Oh, somebody say hallelujah.
2: Hallelujah.
1: Why would you honor him like the centurion? Because you believe in his greatness. Why would you humble yourself and be willing to submit to him and obey him? Because you trust in his love and his power.
3: Amen.
1: You trust it. Why would you persist and never give up? Because you trust in his faithfulness.
2: Yes.
1: Hallelujah. Say it out loud. I believe
3: in his
1: greatness.
3: I trust
1: in his love
3: and power.
1: And I trust in his faithfulness to me. If you do, it'll affect the way you live. It'll affect, you know, what you say and do and don't do. In Matthew 11, are you still there? Matthew 11, 28, I believe it is. We see Jesus speaking about this. He says, come unto me, all ye that labor and are heavy laden, and I will give you rest. Thank you, Lord. Boy, there's revelation here today. Look at this in the Amplified. Come to me, all you who labor and are heavy laden and overburdened, and I will cause you to rest. I will ease and relieve and refresh your souls. Don't know if you remember this, but several weeks back, we talked, you know, the Lord had us go back over Matthew 6 and talked about take no thought. If you weren't here, would you recommend they get it? It's important. And we see that you can tell where you cross the line from just being responsible to deal with things in your life. You cross the line into fear and unbelief. The way you can tell it is when it starts tormenting you, vexing you, because fear has torment. 1 John says. So if you are vexed, if you are tormented, what do we know is going on? You've been there, I've been there. I don't care what it's over, if it's over health or children or marriage or finances, whatever it is, it's vexing you. It's tormenting you. What do we know? You're not in faith. And being not in faith, there's no reason for you to expect God to do things about it. This is a bad place to be. You got to get out of the fear and get into some faith. And we which have believed do enter into rest, Hebrews tells us, chapters 3 and chapters 4. We which believe enter into rest. How can you rest when you got stuff going on? Because you trust in Him. You do what He tells you to do. You cast the care of it over on Him. You breathe a sigh of relief. And you rest in Him. Hallelujah. When you're doing that, you can expect Him to do things. Notice what Jesus said. Go back to this, then read it with that in mind. Verse 28, Amplified. Come unto me, all ye who are what? Laboring, heavy loaded, overburdened, and I'll what? Didn't say, you know, I'll remind you that that's your load to bear. I will cause you to rest. Now, notice verse 29. Take my yoke upon you and learn of me, for I am gentle, meek, humble, lowly in heart, and you'll find rest. What's that got to do with rest? What does humility have to do with rest? Everything. Because humility is connected to faith. Can you see it, friends? I don't know how much you know about Phyllis and my ministry, but for 30-some years, the Lord's had us emphasize faith, but also humility and submission and those things. And I thought they were different areas until recently. And I see they are the same. They are the same. You can't talk about faith without talking about the other if you're talking about real faith. Real faith is submission to God. Real faith is obedience to God. Real faith is humbling yourself. And who gets the grace? The humble.
0: And that concludes today's message by Brother Keith Moore. If you would like a free copy of today's teaching from the series, Exceeding Growing Faith, you may call More Life Ministries at 417-334-9233. That's 417-334-9233. Just mention that you heard this message on the radio. 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

Welcome to Taking Your Place in Christ. I'm Mark Hankins, and today I have a powerful message from the Word of God that I believe will bless you and will encourage you. My favorite scripture is, "Now thanks be unto God, who always causes us to triumph in Christ." And today is a day of triumph. Let's get right into the Word.

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1: He sees me.
2: The greatest demonstration of love in history is the death of Christ, that Jesus going to the cross. When he gave himself for us, that God loved us, and he demonstrated that love, that Jesus died for us even while we were yet sinners. So he loved us. Now, I always say, I wrote a song called Jesus Loved the Hell Out of Me. Because I was raised in church. Come on now. And I used to do some good sinning on the weekend. Right? But when Kenneth E. Hagin would come to my dad's church, I'd always repent before he came because I knew he had that word of knowledge. So I thought, Lord, if that stuff is working, I'm going to be in some serious trouble. Right? So I'd repent before he came because I knew the Lord said he'd forgive you and forget it. So if the Lord forgot it, he couldn't tell him. And he couldn't tell everybody else. I mean, you got to know how to function in these arenas around here or you're going to get in serious trouble. And I grew up, you know, they said, Jesus is coming soon. He's coming so soon, any day now. I grew up, so they said, he's coming in the clouds. So I always thought, wow, on a clear day, you can do about anything you want. I didn't understand that meant clouds of glory, you know. I just thought, hey, it's clear day. He ain't coming today. And then I used to think, they said, he's coming, you know, at a time so quick, you know. And so I came home from school one time, and I thought the rapture had already taken place. Because my daddy wasn't home, my mama wasn't home. So I tried to call them. They didn't have cell phones in those days. I'm trying to call my daddy, call my mama. Can't find them. Try to call the most spiritual woman in the church. She didn't answer. I thought, oh, my God. I'm going to have to get the mark of the beast to get my head chopped off or something like that. I'm at home panicking. Oh, God. Oh, God, if you're taking a second load, could you please take me in? About that time, my older brother came home from school. That didn't mean nothing. I knew that heathen would make the rest. So I had all these little ideas, right? So I was sitting at the back of the church, and there's a preacher by the name of F.E. Ward from Houston, Texas, and good friends of Brother John Osteen, my dad, and actually Brother Kenneth Copeland came to my dad's church, and Brother F.E. Ward's the one that kind of arranged it through the Full Gospel Businessmen in the 70s. Well, Brother F.E. Ward would just show up at my dad's church. You never could tell when he'd show up. And he functioned like a prophet, you know. He's like a big old guy. So he showed up one Sunday morning. And I thought, what's he doing here? When I was a teenager, you know, I wasn't living right, you know. And so he showed up, Brother F.E. Ward. My dad said, come up here, Brother Ward. The Lord giving you a word. And boy, he came up there and he said, yeah, I got a word. He said, I want the pastor's son to come up here. I thought, oh, my God. I mean, I was sitting on the back carving in the pew, you know, throwing spit wads and women's honey buns. You know, they used to have a honey bun up there. Come on, the Lord delivered us from bondage, right, so that we would throw spit wads in their hair. Right? So he says, I want the pastor's son to come up here. Oh, man. My friend sitting next to him, he's a heathen, and he hit me. He said, you're a dead dog now, boy. So I got up. As soon as I got up, I'm sure, you know, all the blood just drained from me. I got up, and I started repenting. I said, Lord, let's make a deal. Let's negotiate. Lord, I ask you to forgive me all my sins. You said forgive me. You said forget it. And you said forget it, Lord. And Lord, if you hadn't told him yet, don't tell him now. Because if you tell him and he tells my dad's going to kill me, and I will be of no use to you dead. So I'm asking you, right? So I'm walking all the way down the aisle in the church, and everybody's praying. You know, when they couldn't even have revival in our church until I got saved again. They're praying, talking in tongues, you know, and I come walking down to the front. And so he says, "The Lord gave me a word for you." I said, "I bet he did." So I was expecting a giant fly swatter to come out of heaven and squash me like at the front of the church. And a voice from heaven say, "Let this be an example to the rest of you who choose to live this way. Put 12 stones on that spot and tell your kids about it." So I was expecting God to kill me right up front. So I'm standing there. And to my surprise, he began to prophesy to me about the love of God for me. And I knew every kind of sermon and heard the best preachers, but somehow I did not have a personal revelation of the love of God for me. And when he started talking about the love of God and the plan of God for me, just a teenager, I broke down and just began to cry. And that, my life began to turn at that point. Because, come on, I'd been to church, they tried to preach the hell out of me. I've been to school, they tried to educate the hell out of me. I've been to jail, they tried to rehabilitate the hell out of me. I went home, my daddy tried to beat the hell out of me. But when I went to Jesus, he loved the hell right out of me. So that's a new country song, "Jesus Loved the Hell Out of Me." All right. So revelation of the love of God. Number one, how God loves you. Number two is simply that love is in your heart by the Holy Ghost. That kind of love. So you're not just praying and asking God to give it to you. Actually, you already have it. When you made Jesus your Lord, that love nature is in your heart. And Jesus said, "This is the way all men will know that you're my disciples." Let's try that again. I said, Jesus said, "This is the way all men will know that you're my disciples, if you have love one for another." And he said, "And this is the new commandment of the new covenant, is to walk in love." So I decided I better study this. Because number one, I have to renew my mind to the love that's already in me. Amen. So I'm going to have to do this. So Dad Hagen said, you need to do it in his last sermon. He said, you need to read 1 Corinthians 13 every day. Every day. And he was prophesying when he said it. And here's what he said. And if you'll read 1 Corinthians 13... and if you'll walk in that God kind of love, he said, number one, you'll find that sickness will flee away and your health will spring forth speedily. He said, number two, you'll find that the devil that has been harassing you and tormenting you, he also will flee from you. And number three, you'll find that the provision, financial blessing that you've been believing for, that the money will come. He said, so you need to take 1 Corinthians 13, he said, and he's prophesying, he said, and read it every day. Amen. Read it every day. Read it every day. Read it every day. Read it every day. Because the Word of God has the power to produce what it demands. Amen. The moment you decide, you say, well, how can I do this? You say, here's the way Dad Hagen said it. He said, I decided a long time ago, I'm going to walk in love whether anybody else does or not. You know what that means? That means if you're going to wait to walk in love until the other person walked in love. Come on, you might be waiting a while, isn't that right? So you got to decide, I'm going to walk in love. In other words, rather than me trying to figure out how to straighten everybody else out. Amen. Praise the Lord. I'm going to take responsibility for growing in this area, that if I'll grow in the God kind of love, I'll grow in faith, and I will grow spiritually. Amen. So really, you can't do it. Actually, Henry Drummond said that he wants everybody to take this pledge. That's what I'm going to ask you to do, is to take this pledge to read 1 Corinthians 13. Come on. Every day for the next 3 months. Amen. I said, for the next 3 months, read 1 Corinthians 13 every day. And then number one, acknowledge that that love is in you. Come on. Then number two, decide, I'm going to act on that love. Amen. Dad Hagen said, go ahead and act like that, even if you don't feel like. In other words, he said, act like you love them because you really do. Y'all remember the story where he talked about the woman whose daughter had epilepsy, the worst case he had ever seen. Doctors could not cure. The daughter had epilepsy, and she actually was, I think, the pastor's wife in that church and very spiritual family. And he said he talked about walking in love. He said, and you'll have to love your brother. And then he threw in, you'll have to love your mother-in-law. So he said, that pastor's wife saw him after church, and he said, what's your problem? She said, my problem is I hate my mother-in-law. He said, well, 1 John says, if you hate your brother, including your mother-in-law, then you are a murderer and you do not have eternal life. She said, well, I'm not no murderer. I was raised in church. I got filled with the Holy Ghost. I pray in tongues every day. He said, I don't care if you get on top of the building and pray in tongues 24 hours a day. If you hate your mother-in-law, you're still a murderer. He said he did that just to get her attention. She said, well, what am I supposed to do? He said, well, say that and then tell me what's happening in you. So she said it and said, what's happening? She said, something's scratching me on the inside. He said, that's your spirit. That's your heart, because you really don't hate your mother-in-law. The love of God is in your heart. You just got trouble with your mind and with your flesh. Right? So he said, she said, what should I do? He said, act like you would if you did love your mother-in-law, because you do. So she began to turn things around by acting on 1 Corinthians 13. Then her daughter had epilepsy, a beautiful, beautiful young girl. And they called Brother Hagin to come over before church one night. Could you pray for our daughter? She's having one of these epileptic seizures. And he said he went over there and he said the Lord told him, do not pray for the child. Do not lay hands on the child. Just say to the mother. Say to the mother. Say to the mother. Say, Satan, I'm walking in love now. Take your hands off my child. So he said he didn't lay hands on her, didn't speak to the child, said to the mother, and the mother said, Satan, I command you to take your hands off my child. I'm walking in love now.
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0: This is the Phyllis Schlafly Report, a daily look at the significant issues of our time from an experienced conservative perspective. Sponsored by Phyllis Schlafly Eagles, this broadcast continues the legacy of Phyllis Schlafly and stands against forces that deny freedom of religion, slander America, and would redefine the family. Now, from the Phyllis Schlafly Center studios, here's Ryan Haidt.
1: We have long said the abortion movement is not about freedom, it's about control. Well, a newly published essay in a prestigious academic journal has now made that case more explicitly than we ever could. In the April edition of Ethics, a philosophy journal published by the University of Chicago, two academics, a PhD candidate and her professor at the University of British Columbia, have written a 31-page argument for forced abortion on underage girls. You heard that right. Not suggested, not encouraged, forced. They acknowledge that enforcing this might require, in their own words, sedation or physical restraint, which could be traumatizing, but it's justified as a last resort to provide what they call adequate care. So much for my body, my choice. Their argument rests on
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3: Don't forget now, Wednesday night, if you can come, we usually have food and we eat about 5:30, and then we have, at 6 o'clock, we sing a few songs and pray for people, and then we teach verse by verse a book of the Bible. I just finished Colossians, and I'm going to start on Ephesians, so don't forget that. And if you can't come, at least watch it on TV, because you can get it, and you can ask one of the people how to do that. Okay, I've been teaching things that people should know, and if you don't know, it'll help you, and if you do know, you will be encouraged to share this information with other people. One of the things that's very, very helpful as we're praying during the week and as we come on Sundays, we got to remember that repentance, there's a word called repentance. There was a man in the Bible who represented repentance. His name was John the Baptist. John said, there's something very important that you should do in your life consistently, but there's also something very important to do if you're going to come to Christ. Sometimes people don't understand this till afterwards, but you need to understand what repentance is all about. When we come to Christ, in order to come, or because we come, we should repent of anything we did that broke the laws of God in the Bible, and you have a list of those in the New Testament as well as the Old Testament. In the Old Testament, it is in Exodus, I think, chapter 20, gives you the Ten Commandments. And those commandments are given by God, not because he wants to punish us particularly, but because he wants to show us how we can have freedom to follow him in our life. And we don't stop repenting just because we get saved. That's a good opportunity to keep on repentance. And we should repent constantly, because when we repent, and another word for that's confess, that keeps the enemy from being involved in our life. And we want to, his whole thing is, Satan's going to go to eternal hell forever. But he wants to bring as many as he can. So he's going to try to pull you into his way of thinking. And there's really only two ways. You're either a saint or you're an ain't. You're not. That's very simply it. And I'm going to show you how important repentance is, because unfortunately for Rhonda, we got a lot of scriptures today, but I want to show you in the Bible and put and write these down and study these, because repentance was extremely important. John the Baptist said, come to me and be baptized for repentance. That's what he did. And people came from all over Israel at that particular time to be baptized in repentance, because he said, I've got somebody more important coming, and I want you to know him. And of course, he was talking about the Lord Jesus Christ. But you're not going to fully do what God, Christ says, or the Holy Spirit, unless you repent whenever you do something. And we all do. We're sinners even after we're saved. We'll be as long as we're on this earth. But we have a way out, and that's repentance. Or confession would be another word. But I'm going to give you scriptures that you need to write down and look. But the first one is Proverbs 28:13. Proverbs 28:13. Now, these scriptures ought to mean something to you, because we're going to go over them and go through the Bible, because God's going to tell us. He that covers his sins, that means even after you're saved, shall not prosper. But he who confesses and forsakes them shall have mercy. That is repentance. You confess your sin. Even we even make mistakes after we're saved in many cases. Maybe not as much as before, or very little, but the point is, we need to confess our sins to keep Satan from having any foothold in our life. And he still can, even if we're saved, if we don't repent. Would you put up, please, Psalm 51:6. Psalm 51:6. We got a bunch of scriptures here, but it's important, because God shows us in his word how we're to live. And if we don't do it, there's no sense praying about it, because it's not going to happen unless he's able to do it. Behold, thou desires truth in the inward parts, and the hidden part thou shalt make me to know wisdom. So he said, we want truth in our life constantly, and then we want to allow that truth to in our inward person. Now, when you get saved, you receive Christ in the form of the Holy Spirit. The Holy Spirit is in you if you know Christ as your Savior. The Holy Spirit will guide you if you continuously repent, if necessary, and then ask the Lord to guide your life. The most important thing in your life should be Christ. I mean, more than family or anything else. But the family's under that, and he will guide you in everything you do. But you need to keep repenting if necessary in order to stay right with him. So, and that means maybe every day. If you don't repent, God can't do anything. You need to understand that. John the Baptist was sent to make that clear, that even receiving Christ requires repentance, whether it's before or after. Better before. With me, it was after, because I didn't understand about repentance. They didn't teach on it. But put up Acts 17:30. Now, this is going to be very interesting. You need to understand this. This is written to you. Acts 17:30. And the times of this ignorance God winked at. But now, look at this, commands all men, and that means all mankind everywhere to repent. That's written to you and I. Even after we're saved, at times we need to repent. And you need to understand that the sinner must repent before he can become a real recipient of salvation by grace through faith. Now, repentance is extremely important. You say, well, I know the Lord, but I keep having all this trouble. I don't understand why. I can explain it to you by this verse, which says you need to repent of anything that's going on in your life. And repentance also means forsaking it. It doesn't mean keep repenting for the same thing. If you have to repent for the same thing all the time, then you haven't forsaken what God wants you to forsake. He's trying to explain to us how to let Him, Christ, operate in your life. And you must repent of things that are wrong. If you don't, Satan has a right to come in. He can't take your salvation from you. Let me say that again. He can't take your salvation from you, but he can certainly make your life miserable if you don't repent. I'll put up Ephesians 2, 8 and 9, just 8. Ephesians 2, 8 to begin with. I'm going to show you in the Bible where it says this stuff. I'm not telling you anything that's not in the Word. For by grace you are saved through faith, but that not of yourselves, it is a gift of God. Now, that tells you very simply, you can't earn salvation, you can't be good enough for it. You receive it from God as a gift, but you have to ask Him for it, and then He will give you the gift of salvation, and you have to open it up. You don't just look at it and say, well, I got a gift from God. No, there's a purpose in it. Next verse, verse 9. Not of works, lest any man should boast. You can't work for salvation. You can't be good enough for it. It is a gift of God. But He will give it to anybody that asks and mean it. Yeah, sincerity. That's the word I was looking for. Next verse. 10, for we are His workmanship. You have to understand you came from God. God put you on this earth by putting you in your mother's womb. He knew you before you were ever put in the mother's womb. You need to understand that. And He desired for you to be put on this earth so that you could receive Him and be with Him forever. That's the only way you can be with God. You're not there because your parents were good, or they went to church, or they received Christ. You have to receive Christ. And here it says in verse 10, for we are His workmanship, created in Christ Jesus unto good works, which God has before ordained that we should walk in them. In other words, that says, very simply, God puts you on this earth for a purpose. You have to find out from Him what that purpose is. The only way you're going to find out is to receive Him as Savior and Lord. Ask Him what He wants you to do and be. He has fashioned you to do what He wants you to do on this earth. But you have to consent to do it, and you have to ask Him for it, And the only way you're going to find out is to know Him as Savior and Lord. I didn't know what I was supposed to do till I received Him as Savior and Lord. I didn't know. I had no clue. None. And even after I got saved, it took studying the Bible, listening to the Word preached, and offering myself to Him, and then He told me what He wanted me to do. Otherwise, I would have had no clue why I was on this earth. I could have had a family. I could have had children. In fact, I did before I was ever saved. That's just part of life on this earth. But you have to understand, we're here for a purpose. We're here to not only receive it for that purpose for ourselves, but to talk to other people and tell them this information so they can know why they're on this earth. And if you don't know, make sure you know the Lord and ask God and repent of any sins you know He doesn't like. He makes it very clear what He likes you to do and what He doesn't like. It's in the Word of God. The Ten Commandments don't save you, but they can keep the devil from working in your life. I hope you're listening. I'm telling you truth here today. So, also, we must practice daily repentance if we are to enjoy unbroken fellowship with God. Put up Job 42, verse 1. Job 42, verse 1. I'm showing you what the Bible says. If you haven't heard this before, get it now, because it's up to you about whether you're going to live right or not. It's up to you whether you're going to do what God says or not. He has it for you, but you have to receive it. Here's Job 42, verse 1. Then Job answered the Lord and said, next verse, I know that Thou can do everything, and that no thought can be withholden from You. He knew that. You should know it too. Verse 3, next verse. Who is he that hides counsel without knowledge? Therefore have I uttered that I understood not things too wonderful for me, which I knew not. But God wants you to know. Next verse. Hear, I beseech you, and I will speak. I will demand of thee and declare thou unto me. Next verse. I have heard of thee by the hearing of the ear. Now my eye sees you. Next verse. Wherefore I abhor myself and repent. There's that word. There I abhor myself and repent in dust and ashes. Very important. Next verse. And it was so that after the Lord had spoken these words unto Job, the Lord said to Eliphaz the Teilmite, my wrath is kindled against you and against my two friends, for you have not spoken of me the thing that is right that my servant Job had. What was the difference between he and these people? Repentance. If you're doing something you know the Lord isn't right, you say, well, I know the Lord, I'm going to heaven. Don't make any difference what I do. Yes, it does. Because God can't use you like He put you on the earth for unless you repent and forsake whatever is going on in your life. You say, well, I got rid of most of it, Lord. How about all of it? I said all of it. Everybody say all of it. You see, you can hold on to one thing. It could be any possible thing you can think of that you know the Lord doesn't like. Now, since I became a Christian, I've repented many, many times. I even went to a class on repentance, which helped me. I've mentioned this before, but you need to understand this. I went to a class that was on repentance. I had never been told by anybody that I had to repent of all the sins I committed before I was saved. But you don't have to keep repenting on that. You do it one time, and then it's done. God forgets it, and you need to also. But you need to repent. It's a good idea to write it down on paper, repent of it, and burn the paper. And then, knowing you're saved, then you're going to go to be with the Lord. But what you do after you're saved will determine what the Lord will do good in your life after you go to be with Him. Understand that. If you're saved, you will go to be with the Lord. You'll be in His family forever. But He will tell you after you're saved and you're following Him what He wants you to do, and how much of that He wants you to do, you do in your life, will bring rewards in heaven. Not everybody is going to have the same life in heaven. It's all going to be good, but some are going to have a better life than others because they repented on the earth and they followed what God wanted them to do. You say, that's the first time I ever heard this. Well, good. At least you're hearing it. Because that's what the Bible says. We don't just get saved and then we do anything we want to. I hope you understand that. It won't keep you from being with the Lord forever, but it'll keep you how you live with the Lord forever. So since I became a Christian, I've repented many, many times. Okay. Repentance is a gift of God. I want you to understand that. Acts 5:31. I want you to see this in the Word of God. We don't just get saved, go to church, and do anything we want. God has a plan. Okay. Him has God exalted within His right hand to be a prince and a savior, to give repentance to Israel and forgiveness of sins. Now, I can tell you right now that Israel in general is not following what God wants them to do. That's why they got the wars. All Israel's not going to be saved. They're not any different than the Gentiles. Some will be saved, some will be lost. And you need to understand that. Also put up Acts 11:18. Acts 11:18. You see this word repentance all over the Bible. When they heard these things, they held their peace and glorified God, saying then, has God also to the Gentiles granted repentance unto life? You're not going to live the life God and pleasing to God and even to you if you don't repent and do what God tells you to do. It's just that simple. You can make up any excuse you want, but it doesn't make any difference. God means what He says and says what He means. Repentance brings life. Put up Acts 20:21. I'm showing you what the Scripture says about this. You need to understand it. You need to write.

Jews and Gentiles, repentance towards God, and faith towards our Lord Jesus Christ. So you have repentance and getting rid of the old, and then you have faith looking forward to the new. Does that make sense to you? Both of these things are important. Some people just pick faith and say, oh, I live by faith. Well, have you repented of what you're doing God doesn't like? You see? That's it. Aren't you glad you came today? I tell you, faith goes together with true repentance, or it does not work. Faith and repentance go together. That's the point we're trying to make here. Now, repentance is defined in the Bible, 2 Peter 3:9. I want to show you where repentance is defined. You say, you mean I've been living all this time and I didn't understand this? Yes, but you do today, so tomorrow ought to be different. You got it? That's it. Okay. What do we want? Well, I want 2 Peter 3:9. Thank you. 2 Peter 3:9. We'll get it. Here we go. The Lord is not slack concerning his promise, as some men and women count slackness, but is long-suffering to usward, not willing that any should perish, but that all, everybody say all, should come to repentance. Everybody say repentance. See, repentance is important. It's important that it's receiving Christ, but also repentance is important. And that's tells you right there, that verse, and you need to go, just don't pick the verses on salvation. Read the whole Bible. Do I hear an amen? You want to know why things aren't going well? It could be you opened the door. It doesn't have to be, but it's very possible you opened the door by not repenting of something that you know God doesn't want. If you keep doing what God doesn't want, don't expect to have the blessing God wants to give you. He wants to prosper you, bless you, and so forth. Yeah, in most cases. Okay. And repentance should be preached. So I'm not doing something I shouldn't be doing. Put up Mark 1:1. Mark 1:1. Hallelujah. The beginning of the gospel of Jesus Christ, the Son of God. Next verse. As is written in the prophets, behold, I send my messenger before thy face, which shall prepare your way before you. Next verse. The voice of one crying in the wilderness, prepare you the way of the Lord, make his path straight. Next verse. John did baptize in the wilderness and preach, look at this, the baptism of repentance for the remission of sins. You want God to forget the sin, repent of it, and forsake it. I hope you're listening, because a lot of Christians aren't, and they're just kind of falling through life, and that's exactly what they're doing, is because they need to repent. I'm showing you in the Word of God where it says this. Now, repentance from dead works. This is the past. How do you deal with the past? Hebrews 6:1. Hebrews 6:1. I'm going to tell you how to repent from the past. Therefore,
leaving

0: the principles of the doctrine of Christ, let us go on unto perfection, not laying again the foundation of repentance from dead works and of faith towards God. In other words, you repent of something, you forget it, and you forsake it. You don't just forget it and then do it over again. You repent about it, and then you stop it and ask God what He wants you to do. Then you have faith towards God. You cannot have the faith you need without repenting. Yes. Yes. What she said was, if you repented of something but you keep doing it, is that not Satan or one of his workers pushing that in your life? The answer is yes. God said, quit doing various things because it will open the door to Satan and you're going to get hurt from it. Oh yes, you may need deliverance. So if you're having problems with something in your life and you can't get rid of it, come to one of the elders or the pastor or even another Christian, share it with them and ask prayer to help you to quit it, because that may be the only thing that will help you. That is absolutely correct. Thank you for that. Okay. Let's see, Hebrews 6:1. Now, there's another scripture here, several of them, in Hebrews, but Hebrews 7:21. It's going to talk about repentance and what God thinks about it. For those priests were made without an oath, but this which an oath by him that said unto him, the Lord swears and will not repent, thou art a priest forever after the order of Melchizedek. Now, there's some things that God wants to do in your life He won't do unless you repent. There are some things He will do whether you repent or not, and one of them is you can be saved, but you're not going to have a very pleasant life unless you repent of whatever's going on. That's basically what he says here. The Lord won't repent of the good that he did in your life, such as salvation, baptism, etc. He won't repent of those things. Yes. And he will not, I'm talking about Jesus, yes. If you don't repent of something, though, there's nothing he can do. And he has to let Satan, in a sense, rule your life in that area where you didn't repent. God is not going to automatically wipe it off. That's what these scriptures are telling you. It has to come out of your mouth. You don't think it things. You say these things out loud to God, and sometimes maybe you have to have somebody else that you share these things with to help you quit doing a certain thing, whatever it is. It's not my job to judge you about something. But if you ask me, I can help you pray as well as any other Christian can that's doing the right thing. Will help you pray to stop doing whatever it is that's happening, particularly past sins and repenting before the Lord, which is what this is talking about. I want to read this again because it's very important. For those priests were made without an oath, but this which an oath by him that said unto him, the Lord swears and will not repent. God says there's certain things God will not repent of, and one of those is salvation. Very interesting. There are certain things. You may go to heaven, but you won't enjoy it as you would otherwise by repenting on the earth and doing what God wants you to do here. So if you haven't repented, I suggest, if you haven't repented of what you did before you were saved, you didn't ask God's forgiveness for those things, I would write them down on a piece of paper, confess them to the Lord, and burn the paper, and forget about it, and he will too. You hear what I'm saying? There's just certain things. You just don't get saved and everything flops right into place. There's certain things we have to do. And God talks about God forgetting them, but the problem is Satan can keep bringing it up in your life if you don't repent and stop it. You got it? That's why this is so important to understand. Now, repentance, you can't renew what you repented of in the past. If you do it over again, it doesn't mean your repentance in the past covers that. You have to repent over again. If you did something one time and repented of it, and then you did it again, you got to repent. And if you don't, stop doing it with the repentance. Satan still has a right to mess up your life. I hope you're listening. This is so important. A lot of Christians don't know this. Okay. Repentance, you just have to do it over again. Put up Hebrews 6. We're almost finished, Rhonda. Hebrews 6, 4 to 6. I want to show you in the Bible where these things are. Write them down, because God's serious about this, and he's going to talk to you about these things in heaven if you didn't repent. If you did and you stopped it, he's not going to mention that. But if you still have a problem with it, he will. Okay. For it's impossible for those who were once enlightened and have tasted of the heavenly gift were made partakers of the Holy Spirit. Now, put up the next verse. I'm going to show you this. And have tasted the good word of God and the powers of the world to come. You know about salvation. You maybe have accepted Christ. You know there's a world coming. But now the next verse, verse 6. If they shall fall away to renew them again unto repentance, seeing they crucified to themselves the Son of Man afresh, and put him to open shame. In other words, you don't keep doing stuff and repenting of the same thing over and over again. You put Christ to shame. Now, I'm going to tell you something else. The person can fall away and come back into what he should. But if he didn't come back to where he should be, he or she probably was not saved in the first place. I hope you're listening, because this is important. You can't keep doing stuff God hates over and over again and then even fall away into it if you don't return and repent and come back into the presence of God. You probably weren't, it wasn't a matter you lost your salvation, you probably never had it. So what's that mean? Get saved. Receive Christ. Repent of your sins and keep repenting and claiming the scriptures that are positive that God has for you. And one of them is, once saved, is that true, once saved, always saved? Yes. But the issue is, are you saved? That's the issue. Do you keep doing certain sins and keep doing it after you're saved and you don't repent? It's questionable whether you're saved in the first place. I want to tell you that for a fact. Now, you say, well, you're going to tell people not to come back to church. Well, we'll see who doesn't come back. But I'm not God. He is. So we'll leave that up to him. Okay. Here's another scripture. Repentance is important. That's the point I want to make. It should be important in your life. It should be important in my life. If you get angry at somebody and stay angry for days and months, then you got a problem. You better find out if you're saved first, and then you have to repent of it and stop it. Yes. Where's that? Okay, give us a 6:10. Huh? Oh, Hebrews 6:9. Yeah, I don't think I have that here. Hebrews 6:9, okay. But beloved, we are persuaded better things of you and things that might accompany, that accompany salvation through we thus speak. Salvation is not something you keep to yourself. Salvation is not something that you don't speak to God about and speak to people about. You should not be ashamed of Christ. Just that simple. Okay, we are persuaded better things of you and things that accompany salvation through we thus speak. It comes out of our mouth. Next verse. Verse 10. For God is not unrighteous to forget your work and labor of love, which you have showed towards his name, in that you have ministered to the saints, and you do minister. The point is, we're to live a life that other people would want to live, and we are to share it with them. Are you listening? Pray about it and share it with them. There are certain people that won't listen to you. If you attempt to share with them and they won't have anything to do with it, well, the only thing you can do is step back and ask the Holy Spirit to bring them to a place of repentance. Are you listening? That's the thing to do with people that won't listen to you about Christ. But you have to have your own life repented of. And then you'll be free to talk to somebody else about it. There's nothing wrong with sharing with somebody else something they're doing wrong and is hurting them. But you don't do it forever if they won't listen to you. Just back off and pray for them and go to somebody that will listen. We are responsible for our families being saved in that we are to share salvation with them, with our families, our friends, our fellow workers, whoever. You go into a store and God brings you in contact with somebody, you don't even know them. But if the conversation starts up, just asked a couple of questions. You know, say I go to Pelly Road Christian Fellowship, where do you go? And a lot of times they'll say, well, I haven't been going to church. Well, you're welcome to come to ours. But church is important because you learn the Bible and so on and so forth. But that's all you have to do. And if they want to continue the conversation, then you can open the door how God blessed you and how he'll bless them and so on and so forth. You should do that. Say, God, I'll speak to anybody you want to in this store or in this place where I am or in this family reunion or wherever you are. Going fishing with three or four people. Whatever the deal is. Okay, let's keep moving here. put up Acts 26:19. Acts 26:19. Okay, whereupon, O King Agrippa, I was not obedient unto the heavenly vision. Next verse. But showed first unto them of Damascus and at Jerusalem and throughout all the coast of Judea and then to the Gentiles, look at this, that they should repent and turn to God. It doesn't mean you weren't saved if you asked God to save you and didn't repent, but you should do it now. And do the works which agree with repentance. You don't just repent and go back and do the same thing over again, and over again, and over again, and over again. Hope you're listening. Ask God to help you. He will. Ask somebody else that is living correctly. They should. Let's put it that way. Now, okay. Now, the point is, repent and confess your sins, then ask God what he wants you to do. He can't do it as long as you are not repenting and repeating a sin over and over again. Doesn't mean you're not saved necessarily, but it's a signal that something needs to be done. And repentance is certainly that. I need you to understand that. Then you say, Lord, what do you want me to do? And I'm going to repent and I'm going to quit this stuff I'm doing. I know you don't like. And so I ask you, Lord, what you want me to do? So confess your sins, repent of them, and stop doing them. Then you can serve God. If you want to know why some people don't serve God, it's very simply because they don't want to stop whatever they're doing wrong. It's not always the case. Sometimes it's just they don't know why they're here. And you're here because God put you here. He put lost people on the earth. He knew beforehand. He knows everything. He knew what you were going to do before you did it. He knows who's saved and who's not saved. He knew that before you were ever born on this earth. But he had to put you on this earth for you to make a decision for him so you could be with him forever. That was his choice. He wants people in eternity that love him and will do what he says. Everybody say this. He wants people in eternity that loves him and does what he says. Just that simple. And you can do it in this life. You may have messed up terribly up to this point, but you're still breathing and alive on this earth, meaning you can get it right. You don't have to. It's you have to make the decision. It's just like, it's usually a bad mistake to marry somebody that doesn't like you. That usually doesn't work very good. You want to marry somebody that cares about you, and you care about them, and he or she will do benefit to you, and you will do benefit to them. It's just that simple. God wants people that will love him and do what he says. Where are the rest of them going? They're going to be separated from him forever. I don't care if they go to church 1,000 times. Doesn't make any difference. Has anybody got a question about this? I'm opening it up. You need to know what God says about this stuff. Go over these scriptures and see what you think he says. But repentance is important. I don't know how many times it's in the Bible, but it's a bunch of them. Old Testament and New Testament. Salvation is too, but so is repentance. Satan can only cause you to do wrong. He's not going to cause you to do right. I'll guarantee it. And if you can't stop doing wrong, that means you need to repent of something, and you need to confess to God and repent and ask God to help you not do whatever that is anymore. Do I hear an amen? There's certain things you know that if you do, it's going to hurt you, physically, mentally, or whatever. But God knows all things, whether or not they will hurt you or not. And so repentance is a big deal. He brought John the Baptist on the earth to teach repentance before he ever taught salvation. Very interesting. And John the Baptist said, there's somebody coming after you, after me, that has the truth. And you, when he comes, you have to give yourself to him. I'm here just to share what he has shared to me. And so if you heard the truth today, don't get all upset about it. Just start doing the right thing. Doing whatever you feel like doing isn't the right thing. What God feels like doing. You can do anything God wants you to do if you do it in the right way. You got it? Repent and confess it. Stop it. And then ask God. And I hate to repeat myself 100 times, but Romans 12:1-2. Romans 12:1 says, give yourself to God. Say, God, I'll do anything you want me to do. Anytime, anywhere, any place. Anything. I'll do anything you want me to do. He's not going to ask you to do something that isn't right. Now, the second thing is, verse 2, Romans 12:2, learn the word of God, the whole book, not just part of it, not just what you get on Sunday. Read a little bit of it every day. I read 2 chapters in the Old Testament, 2 chapters in the New Testament. I read one psalm and one proverb just about every day. Now, there's a few I miss, but I do that every day because God has told me I need to know the whole Bible. And you get my age, you forget easy. And so you got to stay in the Word. And so if you're not doing that, start doing it. God tells us how to do things. Be not conformed, it says, to this world, but be transformed by the renewing of your mind, that you may prove what is that good and acceptable and perfect will of God. And the way you renew your mind is the Word of God. His Word. Everything in that Bible is important. Old Testament, New Testament, and whatever. So, whatever you need to do. Our elders, the doc had to go speak at a different church today. Matthew had to go to work, praise God. And so we haven't got very many elders, but Ken, you come. And I want Brenda up here. And anybody else that wants to share with anybody. And if you need to repent or you need to understand something I said, I'll be here too. And let's all stand before the Lord.
1: 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Dear Heavenly Father, I'm a sinner and lost, but I believe that the Lord Jesus Christ died on the cross for me, and that He rose from the dead on the third day. And right now, I receive the Lord Jesus Christ as my personal Savior and Lord. Thank you, Lord, for saving me. Our phone number is 962-1477. That's 962-1477. 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
2: 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Recently, a Nigerian pastor was abducted by Islamists in the middle of the night. He was driven across the nearby border into Nigeria and taken to a remote area. His captors told him they had brought him to a place where they regularly executed Christians and said they were going to kill him as well. They tied him to a tree and went to sleep. But while they slept, the pastor untied himself and escaped. He ran through the bush for hours and eventually found help. Pray for this pastor and for the small but faithful community of Christians in Niger who live under the constant threat of Islamist violence.
3: I will not let my brothers and sisters suffer in silence, nor will I let them serve alone. 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
4: You're at the edge. You want to leap into the water 30 feet below. Fear grips you, but you know that the only way through the fear is to leap. Cast yourself in. Emily has already taken a huge leap of faith, moving to Central Asia to share Jesus with Muslims. But when she gets there, she realizes, oh, that was just the first leap. I gotta keep doing this. One day she's with her Muslim friend Miriam. Miriam says her back is really hurting, and Emily feels it, that nudge from God. Pray for her. Instantly, fear hits. What if nothing happens? But then she leaps. She asks if she can pray. Miriam says yes. Emily puts her hand on Miriam's back and prays in Jesus' name. The next day, Miriam tells her, my back is healed. But that's not the end. Emily takes another leap and gives her a film about Jesus. A week later, she asks Miriam what she thinks. Miriam can't hold it in. I believe it's true. Jesus is pouring out his love in the Muslim world. And the only way to be a part of what he's doing is to leap. FrontiersUSA.org.
5: Hi, I'm Pastor Keith Manley with today's Reflection of Grace. Have you ever found someone in your life that was just difficult to love? Perhaps it was their personality. Perhaps it's something they said to you, but you just had a difficult time showing them the love of God. John chapter 13 and verse 34, Jesus said this, "A new command I give you, love one another. As I have loved you, so you must love one another. By this, everyone will know that you are my disciples if you have love for one another." Love is the defining mark of a follower of Christ. Show love to those around you, even when it's difficult. Let your actions reflect the love of Christ. And be a witness to God's love. God wants you and I to walk in love and be a light to this world. And that's today's Reflection of Grace.
6: Chapter 29. He that being often reproved hardeneth his neck shall suddenly be destroyed, and that without remedy. When the righteous are in authority, the people rejoice, but when the wicked beareth rule, the people mourn. Whoso loveth wisdom rejoiceth his father, but he that keepeth company with harlots spendeth his substance. The king by judgment establisheth the land, but he that receiveth gifts overthroweth it. A man that flattereth his neighbor spreadeth a net for his feet. In the transgression of an evil man there is a snare, but the righteous doth sing and rejoice. The righteous considereth the cause of the poor, but the wicked regardeth not to know it. Scornful men bring a city into a snare, but wise men turn away wrath. If a wise man contendeth with a foolish man, whether he rage or laugh, there is no rest.
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8: Shalom and welcome to Shalom Ariel with Messianic leader Jacques Isaac Gabizon. Baruch haba, welcome. As we begin our New Year celebration with a message, one that is new and unique, as the prayer which we will be hearing today, Yeshua's prayer, is unique in quality and in quantity. In quantity, because this is the longest recorded prayer that Yeshua spoke out loud. Now, we know from Scripture that he often spent time with his Father in prayer, but we did not get the opportunity to hear those prayers. But in this case, in Yeshua's priestly prayer of John 17, not only did the disciples get to hear it, but centuries later, we too are privy to the Lord's great promises. In terms of content, this prayer reminds us of when Yeshua sat on the Mount of Olives and gave his discourse. He gave us a list, putting together a summary of the prophecies as given by the Hebrew prophets. Likewise, we will hear in this New Year's message how Yeshua gives us a synopsis, a summary of how he will be interceding for the believers with an uninterrupted intervention on our behalf and forever. What a blessing to consider this unrelenting love and care that he has for each one of us. The amazing thing that we will also witness is how the prayer unites the Father and the Son's mind and hearts and puts them at equal par. We're going to hear in this message Jesus saying to his Father, "Glorify me as I glorify you, Father." And this is the same glory that they both shared. Can the unity of the Father and the Son be made any more clear for us? And does this not conclude then without argument that Yeshua is nothing less than deity? And so we stand before the throne of grace, seeking to give all glory to both the Father and the Son, and through the counsel and presence of the Holy Spirit we state, "Hear, O Israel, the Lord our God, he is the only one, and Yeshua, he is Adonai." Be blessed as you listen in to today's message, and shalom, shalom.
9: Now, the beginning of a new year often brings us to consider how fleeting time is. We get settled in our ways and routines until a time like a birthday or an anniversary or a new year comes around, and then it brings us to ponder, to reflect on both the past and the future. Moses put it very well when he said toward the end of his ministry in Psalm 90:12, he says, "So teach us to number our days, that we may present to you a heart of wisdom." And also has become customary for the message of the new year to show a picture of Star Trail, a powerful, by the way, illustration of the greatness and the immensity of God's creation. The picture, by the way, you see on the screen is real. Real. It's not an AI computer generated graphic. It is kosher. It is the thrills actually are authentic, and they're called the Star Trails. How does one get such an intriguing photo? A Star Trail photo is created by taking a long exposure photograph of the night sky where the camera shutter remains open for an extended period, capturing the circular movement of the star. They are actually going around and around, right? And it takes only about an hour or two to take such a beautiful picture. And each swirl represents a star or a galaxy, and there are so many that it has been said that counting the stars in the universe is like trying to count the number of sand grains on the beach on Earth. It is impressive, I want to tell you, it is humbling to consider the immensity of the universe. They say that while on a normal nighttime we can see around 5,000 stars, they estimate that with a telescope we can see up to 100 billion galaxies, each containing billions and trillions of stars. And the most wonderful thing for us is that the scriptures tells us that God knows each one by name. Did you ever realize this? Psalm 147:4, he counts the number of stars. He gives the names to all of them. That is so reassuring, for if he knows the name of each of these stars, he surely knows your name as well. This is what a comfort is for us. David, by the way, must have been so impressed by this wonder that he also said in Psalm 19, the heavens are telling of the glory of God. And notice how they all revolve around a certain point, right? And when seeing this picture, a child once asked, what is at the center of that point? Could all the stars be pointing to heaven? Is it heaven over there? It could very well be, by the way. You know, Solomon and Paul spoke of three heavens, the atmospheric one, the universe where the stars are, and the third heaven beyond the universe where God dwells. When Solomon built the temple, he says, the heaven of the heavens cannot contain you, Lord. What am I doing building this house for you? And in 2 Corinthians 12, you know, Paul speaks and says that he went to the third heaven. He had a vision. He went there. And now if heaven is really there, could man ever be able to get there by his own means? That's the question. Just to get to the nearest next door star, Proxima Centauri, it would take about 6,300 years to travel using current technology. Forget about reaching heaven by your own means. Yet the Bible speaks of our great and amazing Savior, who is the only one able to take us through the universe to the place where God is, and it affirms it in John 3:13. See what it says. No one has ascended into heaven, but he who descended from heaven, the Son of Man. The Son of Man is Jesus, Yeshua, who, like Micah tells us, comes down from eternity to be born in Bethlehem. And today the Bible tells us that he went back there to prepare a place for us, and he's coming back to take us back there. Isn't it wonderful? This is the wonderful, blessed hope for every believer, knowing that Yeshua, Jesus, is coming at any time to bring us to our eternal home. So let us be filled with this great anticipation and know that the best time ever is yet to come. Yes, the world's going crazy, but the best is always to come for the believers. Amen. And so today we'll look at a very, very special place in our Bible, which will also brings us to a timeless moment we find in the book of John chapter 17. John, in Hebrew, Yohanan, means grace. And such is this book, by the way, and especially this chapter, as it brings us from grace to grace. Let's open our Bibles to this most powerful passage, or you can follow through the screen. There we find the Lord's Prayer, the one that Yeshua himself prayed. It is the prayer of the Son of God to God the Father. And the outstanding thing here is that this prayer is spoken out loud, so that we as well may read the words of this communion between the Messiah and the Father. It is a rare privilege and an exceptional gift we have to be invited into this precious moment. This prayer of Yeshua comes right before he's arrested and judged and crucified. But here, his main concern were not the great pain and suffering he was about to endure on the Tav, on the cross. His thoughts were for the disciples, for he was leaving them, and so he showers them with promises and blessings. And this prayer is not only for them, by the way. His thoughts and concerns are for us as well, whom he also foreknew. And you know what? He mentions us there in verse 20. See what he says. I do not ask on behalf of these alone, that he's speaking of the disciples, but for those also who believe in me through their word. This prayer is addressed to all those who will believe in him because of the words the disciple brought to us. That is the words of the Brit Hadasha, of the scriptures of the New Testament. The us is us. And so he was so concerned that our great shepherd for his lambs, that his prayer is the climax of a long preparation for his departure. He did not want his disciples or ourselves to be in despair or impatient, but to be filled with hope. And he left us these great words that we find in this chapter. It all took place during the Last Supper. It begins, by the way, in John chapter 13, where Yeshua, seeing the time of his arrest approaching, we're told that he loved them and to the uttermost. John 13:1, that is, into the end, completely, even to eternity, like a father who was leaving his children in a very hostile world. And this is where he pours out his love on them and on us. In chapter 14, he further comforts the disciples with opening this chapter with these words, "Do not let your heart be troubled." He encourages us with a powerful promise. There he tells us that he's going to prepare a place for us. This is the passage. A home, a tailor, one for each one of us. There he says, "In my Father's house are many mansions. And if I go and prepare a place for you, I will come back and receive you to myself." Verse 3. This is what Yeshua is doing at this very moment. He's still, by the way, our divine carpenter. He's preparing this place for us. And then in the same chapter, he gives us the power of communication with the heavens. He tells us that while he may physically be absent, he would listen to all their requests, to the point where we read in verse 13 of chapter 14, "And whatever you ask in my name," he says, "I will do. I will do." He gave us to understand how powerful prayer is and how far it can take us. With these words, he tells us that he, while away, he's available anytime to speak to. And once we arrive in chapter 15, he gives us a powerful illustration that of the vine. There he tells us that he is the vine and we are the branches, as if our roots reach up to heaven because we are always with him. And there he again reminds us and encourages us to speak to him, to communicate with him. Look what he says in verse 7 of chapter 15. "If you abide in me and my words abide in you, and whatever you ask, whatever you wish, and it will be done for you." We have power, by the way. When we walk with God, power is given to us. So when we pray, he answers. That's his promise. Then in chapter 16, he again reminds us that while he's physically far, spiritually, he is ever present with us through his Spirit, and gives us this great promise in verse 13. He says, "But when he, the Spirit of truth, comes, he will guide you into all truth." This is a wonderful promise of the presence of the Spirit of the Messiah in the believers, always. For this is how the Holy Spirit actually is called, the Spirit of Jesus, the Spirit of Christ, in Romans 8 and 1 Peter 1. And it is after these preparatory chapters that we come to this great one, chapter 17, where he brings us to what we can call an interstellar or timelessness spiritual journey. This chapter is the bow on the gift, the perfect touch of a great demonstration of love. And while it is short, it takes about 5 minutes to read it. And on the surface, the words are simple enough that a child will be blessed going through them. Yet, it contains such deep things that throughout the last 2,000 years, no one could explain. There are passages here we cannot just understand. At some point, his words literally transcend time and space. Here Yeshua speaks as if he already died and resurrected. There's no time for him. The prayer is called the high priest's prayer. Yet Jesus had not yet ascended to heaven to take this position at this point. And he also says things that makes us realize that this is a divine prayer spoken by the omniscient and omnipresent Savior. For instance, look at verse 5. He speaks of the way he was before the creation of the world. And so he prays, he says, "Now, Father, glorify me together with yourself, with the glory which I had with you before the world was." But how was it like before the creation? This verse is among the rare ones which projects us to eternity past, where, as John previously said, the Word was with God and the Word was God, an impossible concept to grasp. But by faith. And to add to it, Yeshua gives us in verse 8 another pick or pearl of the hereafter. Speaking of believers, he says, "Truly, they understand that I come forth from you, and they believed that you sent me." But what does it mean that Jesus came forth from the Father? Yeshua is not created. We are told that he is the creator, the life giver in the first chapter of John. And if he came forth from God, it means that he is divine himself. But how did it happen? This is when we remember the words of Paul when he says in 1 Corinthians 4:6, that you may learn by us not to go beyond what is written. That none of you may be puffed up in favor of one against another. If Paul went to heaven and back, concluded that there are some areas we ought not venture into, but count them as blessings for to at least know of them, how much more should we guard that boundary and not assume to cross it? What we're given in these prayers is a great present, a privilege to perceive, not to understand, we cannot, but to know that precious and profound things exist and are waiting for us to further discover when we get to heaven. Like, it's like an advertising brochure, if you want, which shows us just a few pictures of an existing place so that our anticipation, our hope of meeting God soon, increases even more. And so it is my prayer that as we're going to read a few passages of this chapter, that we'll be blessed and that our faith will increase and our fruits for the coming year as well will increase as we realize how deep actually the things are in the scriptures. So let us go and explore some of very practical truth that we can pull from there. Let's read verses 1 to 5 and see how it flows so well. John 17, verses 1 to 5. "Now Jesus spoke these words, lifting up his eyes to heaven, and said, 'Father, the hour has come. Glorify your Son, that your Son may glorify you, as you have given him authority over all flesh, that he should give eternal life to as many as you have given him. And this is eternal life, that they may know you, the only true God, and Jesus Christ, whom you have sent. I have glorified you on the earth. I have finished the work which you have given me to do. And now, O Father, glorify me together with yourself, with the glory which I had with you before the world was.'" You know, this chapter begins with the words, "He lifted up his eyes to heaven," and in so doing, he brings us with him to observe that great moment between the Father and the Son. But see that here Yeshua says that the hour has come. That is the hour of his crucifixion and the hour of his resurrection as well. And this is what this moment was for. He came actually to glorify God in the uttermost, in his death and his resurrection. And Yeshua was going to satisfy actually the justice and holiness of God in taking all the sins of the world so that we can have eternal life today. And notice how he repeats the word glory 5 times in the first 5 verses. The Greek word is doxa. It means brightness, splendor, radiance. This is what Yeshua came to do. He came to show us the Father. You want to know God? You will know God through Yeshua. And why so much emphasis on the ways in which Yeshua brought the glory to God? The word glory, why so much emphasis? As we read on, we will get the sense that as Jesus left this earth, he passes on the baton to the disciples and to the believers. He says in verse 11, "I'm no longer in the world, yet they themselves are in the world." But for which purpose? To reflect and to proclaim the glory of God. This is why we're here today. But how can we proclaim the glory of God? The Bible tells us that we can do that in so many ways. In fact, in everything that we do, for it states that all of the believers' activities should be carried out for the glory of God and always. It is seen as a touchstone of the biblical-based action of the believers. The glory of God we're called to reflect is the sum effect of all his attributes: grace, truth, goodness, mercy, justice, to name just a few. This is, by the way, a tremendous mission we have been given. One of the many examples is found in 10:31. See what Paul says. It says, therefore, whether you eat or drink or whatever you do, do all to the glory of God. Whatever we do, in words, in action, in prayer, we can reflect the glory of God to men and angels, actually, who are watching us. We're a spectacle, it says to the angels. And very often the scriptures connect the glory of God with holiness and godly living. For we bring glory to God when we confess our sins as well. Remember Joshua, when he pleaded with Achan that he should confess his sin in obedience to God. In order for Achan to avoid the judgment of God, Joshua tells him in Joshua 7:19, see what he says. He says, my son, I beg you, give glory to the Lord God of Israel and make confession to him. By confessing his sins, Achan would have glorified God and his relationship with the Lord would have been healed. So it is with us today. This is how we glorify the Lord. And among the many other truths we find in this chapter, it is also in here where we're given a detailed definition of that major teaching of salvation. Eternal life, that is. Look at verse 3. This is eternal life, that they may know you, the only true God, and Jesus Christ, whom you have sent. The outcome of eternal life is to know God and his son, Yeshua. Simple, isn't it? To be saved is to know God and his son, and the Greek word to know requires much more than a simple knowledge. It requires an investigation, an understanding. It implies intelligent comprehension. Behind the word, the Greek word, lies the constant progression and growth in knowing God with even deeper affection. Because it's impossible to know God completely. He is infinite. So it's an ongoing work. To know and to believe that God exists and that Yeshua exists is not enough. We are told that even demons believe and they tremble. To know Yeshua is to live according to his precepts and constantly grow into the knowledge of God and make necessary changes in our lives. This is who a believer is. And while he explains salvation in this chapter, he goes further to always explain the way of sanctification or the way to better know him. He emphasized, you know what he emphasized over and over in this chapter? The word of God. Actually, 6 times at least he repeats it. We're told in verse 6 that those who know God keep his word. Here the eternal life is linked with the written word of God. Yeshua says, I have manifested your name to the men whom you gave me out of the world. They were yours and you gave them to me and they have kept the word. This is the mark of a believer, the one who keeps his word. The one who lives according to God's precepts. The word keep in the Greek, terion, means to observe, to guard, even to protect. The verb is perfect, active, indicative. That is, it was done and is being done on and on. Never stops. For at the end, no one ever finishes reading the Bible, right? When somebody says, oh, I read the Bible. Don't believe them. You have to read and read. Even Paul, at the end of his life, he says, you know, the more I know and the less I realize I don't know. Because we're touching, actually, another dimension that is in heaven. So we have the definition of eternal life and the means to get to it, and it is in verse 8, where we're given a process to get to this great gift of salvation and sanctification. I'm going to read verse 8. Try to figure out the process. It says, "For the words which you gave me, I have given to them, and they received them and truly understood that I came forth from you, and they believed that you sent me." You see it? Notice the procedure here. From receiving the word to truly

0: procedure here, from receiving the word to truly understanding it and finally to believe it. Once the person received it and allows the Spirit of God to work in his heart and his soul, then the person understands what the word is, that it is fully inspired by the help of the Holy Spirit. He would understand that there are no mistakes in the scriptures. There's no error. This is a process that comes through faith and through reading the scriptures. And then he believes that God is the only true God and Yeshua has come forth from him. This is the process we have here. Putting the three verses together, we can perceive some kind of great teaching about our salvation here. And this is not all. Jesus puts so much emphasis in the Bible itself. He later prays in verse 17. See, are the great words. His prayer is that sanctify them by your truth. Your word is truth. The word of God, which is truth, always cleanses us and sanctifies us and prepares us not only for serving God here, but also it prepares us for heaven. Well, salvation, we have it when we recognize that Yeshua is the Messiah. It just doesn't stop there. It is the beginning of a great life of discovery, actually. And there is yet something else that emanates from this great prayer. There is something that the reader will be left with after going through these short 26 verses. We will be left with a deep sense of Jesus' humbleness and lowliness. Read this chapter. Read it many times. You got to fall in love with Jesus again and again. You know, when speaking of his first coming, Zechariah the prophet describes him as the coming of a king, humble and mounted on a donkey. John explains it by showing that Yeshua, the King of Kings, is here so meek, so submissive to the Father, yet they're equal. They are one. They are the Echad. Through this chapter, one statement that comes back over and over is, you have given me. You have given me. It's repeated 8 times in this chapter. In verse 4, he attributes to the Father the work he has done. The word work is in singular, and implying that all that he did, the miracles, the words he spoke, actually comes from God. In verse 7, he says that everything you have given to me, absolutely all. In verse 22, he speaks of the glory that the Father gave him. In verse 24, of all the believers, he says, you have given them to me. Yet he is the one who is in the first chapter of John as the creator, the giver of life. Yet he's the one who is called by Thomas and by Isaiah directly the Lord, God himself. And this oneness with the Father is greatly emphasized here in this prayer. And notice what Yeshua says, by the way, in verse 11 and repeats it in verse 12. In both these verses, he says that he has the name of the Father. Your name, which you have given me, verses 11 and verses 12. To no man this could be said. No one can say that he's God except the Son of God who comes from the Father.
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1: When I was 6 years old, my cousin molested me, then threatened me if I told anyone. My father was a minister, so I blamed God for not stopping my cousin. At 13, I told a counselor at school who sent me to a mental health clinic because I was suicidal. When my parents learned of the truth of what my cousin had done to me, they were angry, but they couldn't help me overcome my suicidal wish. Again and again, I tried to take my life, even in the psychiatric ward as my despair deepened. After 2 years of therapy, doctors wanted to have me committed to the state hospital, but the court sided with my parents and I stayed home. I stayed in therapy, even in college, where my counselor was a Christian. She helped me see that Satan was to blame, not God. I volunteered at a homeless shelter and met a woman who taught me that God allows bad things to help us grow in wisdom, patience, and love. I went to church with her and heard a sermon that broke through my self-pity. That night I got on my knees and I asked God's forgiveness. I'm Marlene Wilson, and when I invited Christ into my heart, he swept away the bitterness and filled me with his peace and love. God helped me forgive my cousin, my parents, and even myself for the past. I've learned that when you follow the Lord and forgive those who hurt you, that's freedom. And if the Son therefore shall make you free, you shall be free indeed.
0: If you would like to be free from the weight of sin by receiving Jesus Christ as Lord and Savior, or maybe you have questions about it, call 1-888-NEED-HIM right now. 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
3: God knows what's in every person's mind. God knows that the person who wants a relationship with you is either good for you or not good for you. He knows that every deal that gets offered you is either good or bad. He knows which way you and I to walk. He knows when we're coming to the fork of the road. He's willing to show us which way to go. We all need guidance every single day. It is a very foolish person who attempts to live their life without the guidance of Almighty God.
4: When you start out on a trip, it's good to know what to expect along the way. Your journey with the Lord is like that. Today on In Touch, the teaching ministry of Dr. Charles Stanley, will continue our focus on walking in step with God, as Dr. Stanley's message lists several things that are always available to us when we obey the Lord.
3: Well, there's a whole lot more to the Christian life than most people realize. And oftentimes when a person gets saved, they either fill out a card or walk down an aisle or go in the back room somewhere and find that they're baptized. And so they just sort of leave them there. And most of us would probably say that's what happened to us. No one sat down and said, now that you've received Jesus Christ as your Savior and Lord, here's what you can expect. So let's say, for example, that you've trusted Jesus as your Savior. And here you are, maybe a young Christian, maybe you've been one a long time. And the only thing you've ever done really is sort of go to church, maybe read your Bible a little bit and pray some and maybe give a little bit. But what should you be able to expect? What should you be able to anticipate when you trust the Lord Jesus Christ as your personal Savior? When you become a Christian, what can you anticipate? What does God say? So that's what I want to answer in this message. What can you anticipate? How God can work in your life once you trust Him as your Savior. He says He saved us, so He's our Savior. He's our Lord and our Master. He's our guide. This is what you and I can anticipate once we receive Him as our personal Savior. And so the first word is an intimate relationship. That is, when He saves us, what is it He's after? He says, for example, that He predestined that you and I would be conformed to the likeness of His Son. And He says several times in different ways, I and my Father are one. You remember, for example, in Mark, the first chapter and the 35th verse, the Bible says, a great while before day, Jesus was out in the mountain praying. What was He doing? Talking to the Father, listening to the Father, sensing the Father's love, sensing the Father's guidance in His life. They had that awesome sense of oneness. The Father and the Son had that kind of relationship. And he prays, for example, that you and I would have that kind of relationship with him in his prayer in the 17th chapter of John. Intimacy is an awesome thing because it really reaches the stage of being beyond our description. How do you explain love? If you can explain love, more than likely you've never been loved and never loved anybody. It's beyond human explanation. And to think this, that God loves you and me, and watch this. This is a sinless, holy, righteous God who's perfect in all ways, that He loves you and me perfectly, sinlessly, absolutely, totally, eternally, and unconditionally. You can't explain that. Those words just give you aspects of it to say how impossible it is to put in words the Father's love. So what does He want? He saves us in order, listen, to develop this relationship with us. Why else did He create the world? He didn't have to create it. In other words, He could have thought it all in His mind. Why did He create us? He didn't need us. He can do anything in all things. He created you and me because He wanted to express His love. He had something within Him. He wanted to express it. And He wanted us to understand who He is and to worship Him and to love Him and in likewise to love one another. So what can you and I expect? We can expect when we trust Him as our Savior to begin developing this awesome sense of intimacy with Him. The second word I want you to notice is this. And that is clear guidance, because every single one of us need it every day of our life. You and I face decisions daily, and sometimes the decision's rather simple. Many times it's not. Sometimes we have to make big decisions, life-changing decisions. We need guidance beyond our understanding. We all need guidance every single day. It is a very foolish person who attempts to live their life without the guidance of Almighty God. So when you and I walk in step with Him, we have the right to anticipate, to expect, because He's made some promises. Well, let's turn to a few of them, if you will. Let's go back, if you will, to a verse that you know well in Proverbs chapter 3. But sometimes it's good for us to look at a passage of Scripture, and I do this for myself. I may know the passage by heart, but sometimes I just want to read it because I want to look at the words again. You know this passage in Proverbs chapter 3, verse 5 and 6. Listen to what he says, but look in your Bible and look at these words. Here's what he says. He says, trust in the Lord. Not just hope in Him, trust in Him. Trust in the Lord, what? With all your heart. Not just here today and gone tomorrow, maybe here. Trust in Him with all your heart. Not trust in Him a little bit and go call your friend. Trust in Him with all your heart. Lean not to your own understanding. If you lean to your own understanding, you're going to reason things and you're going to make mistakes because we don't have all the facts. Only God has all the facts and all the truth about all things. Lean not to your own understanding. In all your ways, in every circumstance, he says, in all your ways, acknowledge Him. Seek His wisdom. Seek His guidance. Listen to Him. Wait upon Him, and He will direct your path. Only, listen, wise men and women, anyone who is walking with the Lord is going to be continually seeking His guidance and direction. You meet someone, for example, they ask you a question. And oftentimes, instantly, I find myself saying, now, Lord, show me exactly how to answer this. Because it's a crucial question to them or something that they believe that oftentimes is not true. I'm seeking God's guidance. There's those instantaneous times when we need His guidance. Then there are those big questions that we may ask for a week or a month or whatever it might be, seeking His guidance and direction. And there's some decisions, people say, well, I'll just flip a coin. Sometimes that can be suicide. Now, listen, first of all, when I hear Christians say, well, it's just a matter of luck, and I want to say, brother, you're out in left field somewhere, because for the believer, there's no such thing as luck. The Bible says that God rules all things. So if you and I are going by luck, what that means is I'm just floating around out here. It just depends on how things happen. We have the promise of clear guidance in that Scripture. Look, if you will, let's see, the fourth chapter of Proverbs. I'm going to give you a couple of verses here. Look at this 10th verse in the fourth chapter of Proverbs. Here's what he says. He says, hear, my son, and accept my sayings. And watch this, and the years of your life will be many. He says, listen to what I'm saying. The years of your life will be many. I have directed you in the way of wisdom. And remember what we said in passages before? He says, wisdom will guide us to do what? Make our days profitable and our years more fruitful. And the years of your life will be many. I've directed you in the way of wisdom. I have led you in upright paths. When you walk, your steps will not be impeded. And if you run, you'll not stumble. That is, he says, when you walk in him, nothing's going to be able to hinder you. If something slows you up for a reason, God has allowed it for a reason. When you and I walk in step with him, he's going to guide us every step of the way. Now, you're seeking God's guidance and you already have your mind made up, you're wasting your time. Only he knows what's at the end of the path you're about to take. Only he knows what's going to happen in your marriage if you marry the wrong person over here. Only he knows where you're going to be financially if you do something that's foolish in your finances. God is the one who has wisdom to show us what to do, where to do, how to do it, and when to do it. He will never lead you to go the wrong way. He will never direct you in such a way that is not pleasing to him. He's not going to lead you along a path where you're going to trip and stumble and fall and destroy your life. We can anticipate his divine guidance in every single aspect of our life if we are walking in obedience to him. The third word I want you to notice here is this. And that's a phrase, is his adequate provision. And so when we think in terms of walking in step with him, what does that mean? Well, in the sixth chapter of Matthew, if you want to turn there for a moment, and because a lot of people are worried, they're anxious, suppose this happens and suppose that happens. So listen to what he says. And you say, well, that was a long time ago. That was hundreds, a couple of thousand years ago. Listen, it was worse for them then than it is for us now by far. And here's what he says in the 25th verse. For this reason, I say to you, do not be worried about your life as to what you'll eat or drink, nor what you're going to put on, what you're going to wear. Is not life more than food and the body more than clothing? Look at the birds of the air. They don't sow nor reap nor gather in the barns, and yet your heavenly Father feeds them. Are you not worth much more than they? Then he talks the flowers of the field and so forth. Then he says, in the 31st verse, do not worry then, saying, what will we eat, what will we drink, what are we going to wear? The Gentiles, that is, the unbelievers, eagerly seek all these things, for your heavenly Father knows that you have need of these things. But seek first his kingdom and his righteousness, and all these things will be added to you. That is, walk in his will and his way. Don't worry about tomorrow, for tomorrow will take care of itself. Each day has enough trouble of its own. What is he saying? He's saying, listen, he's going to provide for us. Now, I want you to see something here. He says he's going to provide for us. The second thing I want you to see here in this same area is he says, through the Apostle Paul, my God will supply how much of your needs? All your needs. All your needs according to his riches in glory. Well, most of the time we want to put that in a monetary capacity. All my needs are not financial. We all have physical needs, emotional needs, financial needs, needs in our relationships. We have all kind of needs. He says, my God will supply all your needs according to his riches and glory, which means, I'm glad he put that part in there. Most people stop when they read all my needs. He says, according to his riches and glory. What does that mean? It means this. First of all, his resources are inexhaustible. But he says, according to his riches. Now, how do we tap into his riches? I only tap into his riches when I follow him. That is, when he's my Savior, I have the right to tap into his riches, whatever that is. If it's something emotional that I need, something physical I need, something material I need, according to his riches in glory, listen, can only be tapped by his children. And when you and I are out of step with him, it's like your credit cards run out. You're begging and pleading for God to do something and you're walking in sin, forget it. And the reason God doesn't bless, somebody says, well, I know some folks who are being very blessed and they're living in sin. And you don't know what else is going on in their life. You only know what's on the surface. Only know what's on the surface. It's after they have a calamity. It's after all, you know, what breaks loose in their life that all of a sudden you say, oh, yeah, well, they weren't getting along so well after all. He promises this. Now, watch this. He promises that, he says, don't worry. I'm going to meet your needs. But then he goes a step further. Now, I want you to look in 2 Corinthians, if you will, and look in chapter 9. And most people are not interested in this, but this is when you and I have a right to expect and anticipate this when you and I are walking in step with him. Not only is he going to meet our needs, and he's going to meet them adequately, but look in 2 Corinthians chapter 9, verse 6. He says, "Now this I say, he who sows sparingly is going to reap sparingly. He who sows bountifully is going to reap bountifully. That if I give more, I'll receive more. If I give less, I'll receive less. Each one must do as he's purposed in his heart, not grudgingly or under compulsion, for God loves a cheerful giver." Then he says, "And God is able to make all grace abound to you, so that always having all..." Look at this. "Always having all sufficiency in everything, you may have an abundance for every good deed," which is saying you're going to have enough to give to others to help them. Now, that's the promise. That's what you and I can anticipate. Somebody says, "Well, I can't afford to give anything because I don't have anything." The reason you don't have anything is because you're not giving anything. And you see, unwise people don't get that. They don't understand that. They think, "Well, now how can I give something when I have almost nothing to give?" Here's what he says. You sow sparingly, you reap sparingly. You don't give anything, don't expect God. Don't anticipate God blessing you when you, and your excuse is, "Well, you know, I don't have anything to give." Everybody has something to give. Everybody. You say, "Well, what?" You say, "Well, I bet you have a dollar." You say, "Well, a dollar's not much." That's not the question. The question is, I give something. And it isn't just money. I give my time to help this person. I give my love for them because they're going through a difficult time. I give my encouragement to them because they're very discouraged at this point in their life. "Given it shall be given to you, good measure, pressed down, shaken together," he says. You and I have the right to expect God to supply all of our needs. Now, remember this. I have the right to expect him to supply all of my needs, but it's none of my business by whom, through whom, or what way he supplies them. And oftentimes, it's ways that we never expect. So he says he's ready to provide our needs, but we have a responsibility, as he says here, we have a responsibility to give. "Given it shall be given to you, good measure, pressed down, shaken together." Now, if I was sitting here this morning and I had some need, and I heard this, I could do one of two things. I could say, "Well, now, he doesn't have any needs. You don't know whether I do or not. Secondly, he just doesn't know how bad off I am. I don't have to know. God knows." You see, the truth is, we argue with God. You know what? You're going to lose every time. You're going to lose arguing with a God who, listen, who loves you, who wants the best for you. Listen, who wants a relationship with you, who will guide you, who will provide for you. Why argue with him? We can expect him to provide our needs. Well, not only that, the Holy Spirit, our helper. Now think about this. When you trusted Jesus Christ as your personal Savior, the Holy Spirit came into your life and sealed you forever as a child of God. You can't be lost. You say, "Well, you mean to tell me that I can live like the devil and go to heaven?" Listen, if you are a believer and you're living in sin, the chastising hand of God is coming. If it hasn't already arrived, don't look over your shoulder because it is coming. Is that God being mean to us? No, it's God loving us. He chastises us to get us back in line so we can walk in his will so he can bless us. And so the Holy Spirit is there to do a number of things, a number of scriptures I could give you here. And for example, in the 8th chapter of Romans, he says, if you don't have the Spirit of God, you're none of his. And then he says, for example, in Romans chapter 8, verse 26, he said, oftentimes you and I don't even know how to pray. Situations and circumstances we can't explain. So he says, the Holy Spirit, he, listen, will pray through us and utter through us groanings which we don't understand. We cry out to God and ask for his guidance and direction sometime when we don't really know how to pray. He says the Holy Spirit is there to help us. He says, for example, in 1 Corinthians, the 2nd chapter, that he's the one who gives us discernment. Now listen, discernment is the ability and the capacity to see things as they are, not as they appear to be. When we hear some of these people talking, then listen, the Spirit of God within you will give you discernment to know, are they telling the truth? Are they not telling the truth? And when you and I, for example, get in the Word of God, Who is it that helps us understand the Word? It's the Spirit of God that gives us discernment to understand what He's saying. A discerning spirit is a gift of God, and it's in the discernment of the Holy Spirit, whether it's interpreting the Word of God, or listen, or interpreting what somebody's really saying and what is their heart. Lip service is cheap. Heart, soul, body into what you believe is something entirely different. That's the work of the Spirit. He says also in John, the 14, 15, 16 chapters, He says that He is our teacher. He's the one who teaches us the truth. It may be the voice of a man, a physical messenger, but it's God who does the teaching. The Spirit of God within us gives us understanding and helps us to know how to apply it to our life. One of His responsibilities here in John also, He says, is to convict us of sin. When you're a believer and you start sinning against God, the Spirit of the Holy God that you and I serve is going to convict us of that sin. Now, you can sin and sin and sin and sin and sin until your conscience becomes quieter and quieter and quieter and quieter. Then you're in real trouble. The Holy Spirit is our helper. You and I are dependent upon Him every single day of our life. He is the one who gives us divine, spiritual, and physical energy to do what the Lord Jesus has called us to do. You can't do without Him. You can't understand John 3:16 apart from the Holy Spirit. When you got saved, who do you think helped you understand what it meant to confess your sins, repent of your sins, and receive Jesus Christ, and how His death at the cross could provide for your forgiveness? It was the Spirit of God. What we can expect, we can anticipate the awesome work of the Holy Spirit in our life.
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3: When did feelings convey the truth? Not very often. Here's how rich you are. The God who spoke the worlds into being, the God who owns the cattle on a thousand hills, He says, the silver and gold is mine, says the Lord. Every single thing in existence is owned and possessed in totality by God.
10: God the Father, God the Son, God the Holy Spirit, Jesus Christ, who owns it all, lives within you and has chosen to live and express His life through you. What in the world are you worried about? And if you yield to your feelings, you'll never do too much in life. Christ is living within you. He who owns it all has it all. And He knows exactly how much to release in your life and through your life. Your Father owns it all. Your Savior owns it all. The one who indwells you and loves you enough to have died for you, has chosen, listen, not only to sit at the Father's right hand and intercede for you, He's chosen to come live within you to see to it that everything you'll ever need will always be there right on time. Friend, the next time you look in the mirror and you get a sad face, you just remember who's on the inside of that body of yours. Christ in you. He says, Christ in you, the hope of glory.
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13: Chapter 29. He that being often reproved hardeneth his neck shall suddenly be destroyed, and that without remedy. When the righteous are in authority, the people rejoice, but when the wicked beareth rule, the people mourn. Whoso loveth wisdom rejoiceth his father, but he that keepeth company with harlots spendeth his substance. The king by judgment establisheth the land, but he that receiveth gifts overthroweth it. A man that flattereth his neighbor spreadeth a net for his feet. In the transgression of an evil man there is a snare, but the righteous doth sing and rejoice. The righteous considereth the cause of the poor, but the wicked regardeth not to know it. Scornful men bring a city into a snare, but wise men turn away wrath. If a wise man contendeth with a foolish man, whether he rage or laugh, there is no rest. The bloodthirsty hate the upright, but the just seek his soul. A fool uttereth all his mind, but a wise man keepeth it in till afterwards. If a ruler hearken to lies, all his servants are wicked. The poor and the deceitful man meet together. The Lord lighteneth both their eyes. The king that faithfully judgeth the poor, his throne shall be established forever. The rod and reproof give wisdom, but a child left to himself bringeth his mother to shame. When the wicked are multiplied, transgression increaseth, but the righteous shall see their fall. Correct thy son, and he shall give thee rest. Yea, he shall give delight unto thy soul. Where there is no vision, the people perish, but he that keepeth the law, happy is he. A servant will not be corrected by words, for though he understand, he will not answer. Seest thou a man that is hasty in his words? there is more hope of a fool than of him. He that delicately bringeth up his servant from a child shall have him become his son at the length. An angry man stirreth up strife, and a furious man aboundeth in transgression. A man's pride shall bring him low, but honor shall uphold the humble in spirit. Whoso is partner with a thief hateth his own soul. He heareth cursing, and bewrayeth it not. The fear of man bringeth a snare, but whoso putteth his trust in the Lord shall be safe. Many seek the ruler's favor, but every man's judgment cometh from the Lord. An unjust man is an abomination to the just, and he that is upright in the way is abomination to the wicked.
14: Chapter 18. And he spake a parable unto them to this end, that men ought always to pray.
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15: 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Thanks for joining us. We got Jeremy Dice joining us a little later. Going to be talking about some of the movements to restore justice in this country, to actually get back to a place where we call evil evil and good good, and not the reverse of that. If you really want to understand that and understand the principles that the nation was actually founded upon, the biblical principle of justice, even just war theory, all of those different things, go to wallbuilders.com today. 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People need this information. Your diet of information is so important right now. There's all the black pill people out there trying to depress you about America and tell you everything's lost and everything's bad. And then there's, of course, the leftist agenda. You need to get truth, biblical truth, and get the issues of the day from that biblical, historical, and constitutional perspective. 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I'm Rick Green, America's Constitution Coach, here with David Barton, America's premier historian, and Tim Barton, our president and a pastor. And by the way, a great speaker. You need to get Tim Barton out to speak. I had to speak across the room from Tim this last weekend, and I think I had six people show up, and 600 went to hear Tim because he's just got the gift. You got to get Tim Barton in. Anyway, Tim, I almost just came over to your room. I almost gathered up my little flock, my little ducklings in my room, and I almost came over to your room I told him, I said, we're going to go next door and just harass Tim Barton. Is everybody ready? We'll go over. We'll take water balloons, rotten fruit, whatever it takes to go over and make Tim Barton's presentation even more lively. That would have been fun, don't you think?
16: Well, I you know, we told our friend down at the Florida Homeschool Convention that it seemed a little silly that we made our friends compete about who they're going to go listen to. And Rick, I doubt that there were more people in my room than yours, but if there were, it's only because you've been there so long that they were like, you know what? Tim hadn't been here before. Let's go see what this new kid has to say. And then I'm sure the next session they were all back heavily populating your room. But it really was so fun being there together, even though we were at the conference together, convention together. We saw each other very little, kind of like our normal real life. We're running so hard in different directions. But it's not often.
15: Pass it in the hallways. Literally pass it in the hallways.
16: That's exactly. It's not often we're in the same place. Usually I'm having to come down to do some constitutional defense training or coming to speak at summer, one of the leadership congresses. Super fun things I love being part of. But it was really fun being in Florida with you.
15: Hey, you know what was cool, too, is I think they had 15,000 people. I mean, that's a lot of homeschool. Now, that's maybe only like five homeschool families total. But no, seriously, I mean, it was amazing the number of people now that are going into homeschooling. It's not just Florida. I mean, a lot of these conventions bigger than ever. And then they kind of shrunk for a while because people just after COVID didn't get together, go to conventions, that kind of thing. So it was nice to see the iron sharpening iron that happens when we come together like that. But just such a massive crowd. And then they had a cool graduation for the homeschoolers. They had a dance on Saturday night for them. I mean, it was really cool to see just the thriving, joyful environment in the homeschool community.
16: It was. And, you know, you've been doing this now a long time, so long that not only are all your kids done, your grandkids are now starting this journey. For Gabby and I, we have a 4- and a 7-year-old. And so this is a new journey for us. And I went down to the exhibitor hall and I FaceTimed with her. And I was like, you would love to, like, forget Disney World. We're down by Orlando. She would rather go yeah. to the exhibit hall and look at all of the incredible resources now available for homeschooling. But I say this also with context, because there's a lot of families out there that think about homeschooling. And for many people, it still feels overwhelming. And I think part of it's because we've been told by the academic world for so long that, you know, we have to trust them and they're the experts and we're not capable and competent enough to educate our own kids, which of course, all of the data and polling shows the exact opposite, that kids do better when mom and dad are there and mom and dad are leading on that. However, the overwhelming amount of resources that was there helping parents in their journey homeschooling their kids. I mean, Dad, I know when we were traveling back in the day, there was at least three options, because I remember, and I don't want to necessarily single them out, although we could, but there were three different options because we had a little bit of a smorgasbord. We kind of chose certain subjects or topics from one group or another. But overall, there weren't that many options back in the day like there are today resources for homeschoolers.
3: Well, Tim, I'm even going to go back further than that. Not just the options, but at the time that we decided to do homeschooling was the time when there was a big legal quasi-military standoff in Nebraska for a pastor up there who was homeschooling, and they came in to shut down his church because he was homeschooling. And so it was to the situation that if you homeschool, at the time you guys were starting, if you were homeschooling, you were literally looking at jail time. You could be looking at jail time literally for homeschooling. So clearly there were not just a whole lot of options for curriculum at that point in time because it was still such a new thing. Now, that's not to say that every single state did that. That's not the case. But it is to say that you were thought to be really, really, really strange and weird if you did that. Now, of course, they've made their own ways, like Daniel with the children taken in captivity over to Babylon. Let us use our food. You guys use your food. Let's see who gets the better results. Well, now homeschooling crushes the other stuff that's out there. So it's no longer the legal controversy it was. But it was a big deal back in that day, and there was not much curriculum, that's for sure.
15: Yeah, well, Tim already aged me by telling everybody that I got grandkids now that I'm homeschooling. So I'll tell you, when I was homeschooled, you're exactly right, David. You didn't even answer the front door, man. You went and hid under the bed if the doorbell got rang because you're afraid the whole family's going to get arrested. So it was that bad. But Tim's right. You walk into that exhibitor hall, and it's like going to a Disneyland for homeschoolers. There's so much. And it's not just the materials. It's the coaching. It's the iron sharpness, the people coming alongside you. I saw... I'm headed to the Texas one this weekend, and they literally provide homeschool coaching. So, like, in other words, a homeschool family that's done it forever will turn around and help a new person that's in there just one-on-one, be there to answer the phone and chat you through stuff or whatever it might be. I just think it's so cool what we're seeing. It's almost like a new level of you know, an education reformation in the country with homeschooling leading the way.
3: Do you guys remember just a few years ago when California was trying to crush all homeschoolers? And they came up initially with the Supreme Court in California ruled that, hey, you have to be a certified teacher to teach. And then they found that homeschool scores were numerous double-digit points higher than all the public school teachers were, that parents without a teaching degree were actually getting better results in their tests than all these trained teachers in California. And the Supreme Court of California reversed itself because the results were so high that they said, well, we clearly can't shut this down. That's back in California. Still had some brains and still used them, by the way.
16: Well, but guys, this is just one of the indications of some of the good stuff happening. Jeremy Dice, our good friend from First Liberty, is going to be jumping on with us in just a little bit, talking about some of the positive things that are happening, even in the legal landscape. Now, they identified a bunch of negatives, but we are going to talk about some of the positive things that are happening. And the reality is, in the midst of conflict, in the midst of challenges and frustration, there's still a lot of good things happening. And we look at how far homeschooling has come when we look at the fact that at this point, we are seeing a growth in the homeschool community, and then we're seeing victories all over legal landscape. It really is encouraging.
15: Good stuff, guys. In fact, yeah, I mean, the stuff that's uncovered, like you said, Tim, is really bad. But the good news is the restoration of justice, that we can get some faith back in these institutions by holding people accountable for these bad things that happened. Jeremy Dice over at First Liberty will be with us when we come back from the break, and he'll be updating us on what's happening over at the Department of Justice. Stay with us. 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Have you noticed the vacuum of leadership in America? We're looking around for leaders of principle to step up, and too often, no one is there. 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
17: This is Tim Barton from Wall Builders with another moment from American history. Founding fathers John Adams and Thomas Jefferson originally worked closely together, but later became ardent opponents. This troubled Dr. Benjamin Rush, a signer of the Declaration, who knew both of them very well. In the Bible, 2 Corinthians 5:18 tells us that God has given each of us the ministry of reconciliation. Dr. Rush believed this and set out to bring the two back together. It took a while, but Adams and Jefferson once again became close friends. And looking back on his role in helping bring about this reconciliation, Dr. Rush stated, "It will give me pleasure as long as I live to reflect that I have been in any degree instrumental in effecting this reunion of two souls destined to be dear to each other and motivated with the same dispositions to serve their country, though in different ways." For more information about Dr. Benjamin Rush and his other remarkable achievements, go to wallbuilders.com.
15: Welcome back to the Wall Builder Show. Thanks for staying with us. Jeremy Dice back with us from First Liberty. Always good to have you, man. Thanks for coming on, Jeremy.
18: Hey, thanks for having me.
15: Hey, there's so much coming out now, you know, that we speculated about or we heard a little bit about. We saw just the weaponization of the DOJ and all that through the, Biden administration, Otto Pitt administration, whatever you want to call it. But apparently now starting to really get some evidence on this. What's this whole thing about the spying on the pro-life Christians?
19: Yeah, look, the president put into place, soon after coming into office, an executive order that, I'll spare you the numbers and all the things that go with it, but it established a commission or a task force, rather, called the Anti-Christian Bias Task Force. And his job that he gave to them was he'd go back through the various agencies in the cabinet and figure out if or whether or how far, to what extent, did the Biden administration engage in bias towards not just specifically religion writ large, but specifically Christians? How did the government weaponize the government's laws and enforcement projects and all the things that go with that in a way that would discriminate against Christians? Or maybe they would find out that the administration actually did what they're supposed to do and have that blindfold across Lady Justice's eyes and the sword of her justice sword pointed downward in the indication that there's an equality under the law here and justice is blind, right? Well, what they found is actually the opposite of that. And what's come out now is a nearly 1,000-page report that has mountains of evidence in it that suggests that the Biden administration really went out of its way in almost every department in the federal government to be able to work discrimination towards people of faith. That was first found with something called the FACE Act, which protected the pro-life, it's supposed to protect any reproductive health care facility, whether you're pro-life or pro-abortion or otherwise. But the Biden administration went out of its way to show favor to its friends on the abortion side of things and really throw the book at pro-life Christians across the country.
15: You hit on something that I think most Americans, you would think, certainly those in the middle and those that would consider themselves conservative, care deeply about, just a sense of justice and you know, blind justice, that we're all going to be treated the same under the law, and that it's wrong to go after one side, not the other, and the law should be applied equally. Is that ringing true? You know, when you guys go out there and you talk to people and this stuff comes out, is there a sense of you know, what I would call righteous anger, that the system has been turned on only one side?
19: Yeah, look, everywhere I talk about this and everywhere I hear people engaging on it, yes, they're just sort of mystified by the fact that this would even happen. The mystery sort of turns into frustration and anger soon after. I was in Washington, D.C. recently watching this. The task force has also produced a documentary, which is going to come out later in the month of May, that is highlighting this entire report. And cabinet officials and others are making their explanations of what's happened. And every example that this documentary shows, you could just hear the crowd groaning and sort of grinding their teeth at it all. It's just shocking. But let me give you sort of an example of what we're talking about, because this is not any small. These are not small potatoes. On the Face Act stuff in particular, where you had pro-life Christians that were protesting peacefully outside of abortion clinics, singing hymns or whatever they might be, they're oftentimes arrested for trespass, released the next day, and all the things. This happens. This is part of the deal with protesting. But the Biden administration took the Face Act and applied it to them in such a strong way that you can only describe it as being having the book thrown at them, right? And one of these people is a survivor of the Holocaust. And wow. And all of these people, the Biden administration through the DOJ, were recommending maximum sentences in jail, right? I mean, up to 78 months in jail for sitting outside protesting peacefully against the act of abortion. And even when their attorneys went to defend them, they would ask for information from the DOJ, and the DOJ refused to give that information. And on top of all that, we have emails and several emails indicating that the DOJ officials are joking around about the Catholic judge that was presiding over the affair, that they're questioning whether or not jurors should be allowed onto the jury because of their religious beliefs, mocking them in the entire process. Well, you would think at the very minimum, this would go both ways, right? Well, because after the Dobbs decision, right, there was a lot of violence across the country. When Roe v. Wade was overturned, the left went crazy about this and started throwing bricks through windows and lighting places on fire, vandalism with spray paint and all the kind of things like that. And it becomes clear in the report that the Biden administration finally went after some of these vandals, but only after it became completely unignorable. They had to do something with it. And then even then, they only indicted a handful of people. Now, we represented one of those clinics in this case, and so I'm familiar with what happened in those situations. And I can tell you what the report confirms, that the Biden administration just sort of sat on their hands, whereas they're asking for like 78 months worth of jail time for the peaceful pro-lifers, including the lady that survived the Holocaust and protested in a wheelchair. She's getting the maximum book thrown at her. But these vandals that picked up cans of spray paint and disabled security systems and things like that against my client, well, they only saw like 14 months worth of jail time for these people. I mean, it's just shocking how one-sided and obviously coordinated this was with the Biden administration and groups like Planned Parenthood and others.
15: Not just throwing the book at and trying to ruin the lives of and literally jail, you know, the people that are peacefully, you know, trying to save babies, but on the other side of the coin, the people that are actually violent and actually destroying things, going super easy on them, or in many cases, not even prosecuting them. But it is shocking. And help me to get this in the context of, I mean, this is the same Biden administration that went in guns, you know, pointed in on kids for at Mark Houck's house at like 5 a.m. or 6 a.m. And I think he just win a lawsuit over all of that. I can't remember if that was the same case, but I mean, this is the environment we were in for those 4 years. That's the types of things that they were doing, but it does seem like we're coming out of that and that there could be some justice, and that's important for getting some faith back in our institutions. I mean, this needs to happen.
19: Yeah, and this is what I appreciate so much about this report. And one of the situations you're talking about where the pro-lifers are met by a SWAT team, guns pointed at them and all that. Hey, look, they've been pardoned finally by President Trump, and thank goodness for that. But don't forget, they'd still be rotting away in jail, including the lady who survived the Holocaust and now sits in a wheelchair. She just spent the rest of her natural life in jail had the president not been elected. So praise God that that's a situation that is no longer the case. But what I like about this report the most is that it turns from sort of like, it never turns into this whiny, well, we're upset about this and we're blaming our political opponents for that. It just matter-of-factly states the problem across a variety of issues, first on the FACE Act and some of the pro-life stuff, but it goes broader than that even. And it says across all these agencies where FEMA's denying churches relief that they're entitled to after a natural disaster. Well, like one of my clients who received the ire of the IRS for welcoming a candidate for the school board to tell her story at the church service on Sunday morning. She just walked in one day and said, well, tell us about why you're running for office. And then they prayed for her, and the IRS investigated the church for violation of something called the Johnson Amendment, as if they had engaged in some sort of political activity by praying for someone who's running for office.
15: And, so much for freedom of religion and freedom of speech and freedom of assembly and all of those things, right?
19: All the things, right? And these, again, yeah. These are all fact-bound examples that are hard to ignore. But then the report turns and says, well, in light of all the things we've found, here's what we're doing about it. And it starts making adjustments. They report on people that are no longer with the Department of Justice or other agencies that engage in coordinated efforts with groups like Planned Parenthood and others. But it says, look, we're adopting new policy to make sure this doesn't happen again. We're making sure that people have the rights as an employee to be able to seek accommodation for their religious beliefs, regardless of what those beliefs are, Christian or otherwise. They've got the right to be able to work here and for us to work with them. This is a case we won in the Supreme Court of the United States, by the way, that requires this now. So I'm particularly gratified that the agencies are taking that case, Groff versus DeJoy, and working with people of faith, first in the context of vaccines, where I think there are 22,000 different applications for a religious accommodation in the military alone, and less than 400 of those were actually granted during the COVID nightmare that we went through. Because of our clients, the Navy SEALs, we were able to turn those numbers around, and we now are seeing men that were kicked out of our military being welcomed back with open arms by Secretary Hegseth and others. So it's good to see, yes, here's the report, here's the problems, here's what we've found, but now this administration is turning to say, no, this isn't too important. We're putting structures in place to make sure this kind of thing never happens again.
15: It's beautiful, man. It's beautiful. Thank you for highlighting it, because I think we have to tell the story that's happening in order to restore faith in the institutions. You mentioned, I ran into your colleague, Mike Berry, in the airport the other day. And I had just had a Constitution coach. He's one of our Constitution coaches, but he's also the father of one of our scholars that just spent a year with us at Patriot Academy in Constitution City. And he was just bragging on you guys at First Liberty because he was one of the Navy guys that he wasn't one of the SEALs, but he was joined into the suit that you guys had that led with the SEALs, and was just, man, just so thankful for what First Liberty does. And so here's just another example of how you guys are on the front lines and helping to restore freedom, to restore faith in our institutions. So important. FirstLiberty.org is the place to follow these guys and contribute and get on their email list so that you can keep up with all these cases. Jeremy, we so appreciate y'all, man. Thanks for spending some time with us here on Wallbuilders today.
19: My pleasure. Thanks for having me.
15: Stay with us, folks. We'll be right back with David and Tim Barton.
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15: 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Great organization, great place to support. They're involved in so many different cases out there. And then, of course, helping to hold these folks accountable for the evil things that happened during the Biden administration. Guys, that's not the only area of accountability, man. There's a lot of different areas where right now we're seeing stuff uncovered that happened years ago. But it's important not to just sweep that under the rug, because it restores faith in the institutions when we finally hold people accountable. Even if justice is slow, if the wheels of justice really do turn slow, at least they're turning, right? We're finally getting back.
16: Yeah, and you know, guys, it reminds me, on Monday, we talked to Colonel Kevin Bourne, who is the guy in the Pentagon working with Pete Hegseth to bring some reconciliation, So restoration, restitution to those service members. Rick, like you were talking about, mentioned to Jeremy that you talked with Mike Berry. You had the gentleman whose daughter was with you from the Navy that was removed from the military for not wanting to take this experimental vaccine. And of course, again, there's so much more information coming out about it now that things that largely under the Biden administration, they were trying to keep hidden and covered up. But all of this to say that we know that not only is stuff being exposed, but right now,

0: you know, when you have guys like Nick Fuentes, who is now saying he's voting Democrat because he's going to stop Republicans, et cetera. You have the Candace Owens, Tucker Carlson's, et cetera. People that have been considered thought leaders, vocal communicators for conservative, basic fundamental common sense ideas. And now there's people like that going a very different direction. It is undermining the reality that we have an administration right now that not only has identified so many of these evils, but is actively working to bring restoration where there had been problems. And that is really good news.
1: So, you know, it's interesting. One of the things I've been noticing is that the nation is moving more and more in a pro-religious direction. We've talked in previous programs literally about what's happening with Bible reading and church attendance and stuff going up. It's interesting that there's some voices that are coming out and they're a lot more critical of things they used to support. And you know, whether it's a Candace Owens or whether it's a Tucker Carlson, whatever, they used to be seen as really kind of mainstream conservative. And I don't know, but whatever's happening, as spiritual stuff starts to change in the nation, they become more and more critical of the leaders who have been helping facilitate that. I mean, you have Trump calling for this national rededication. You have Trump calling for, you know, reading the Bible. And whether it's directly connected or not, who knows? But there's kind of something spiritual going on. There's certainly a pushback going and this new kind of wave that's coming toward America that's taking us more back to our roots and more back to religious practices.
2: Well, we certainly know that rededication is good. We certainly know that bringing that faith back into the public square is good, and exposing a lot of the evil that happened and getting justice for it is also good. Appreciate Jeremy Dice joining us today. Thank you for listening. 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
2: How were people saved in the Old Testament? The subject on grace has always been the answer. God has never been a God of legalism. God's never been a God of vengeance and all this above everything. No, he's always been above everything a God of love. He, in fact, his name is love. And the thing that God always wanted to show was his grace. And the reason why during the time of the law, there was the anger of God that was shown is because man said, we want to handle our sin. And God knew that was impossible. But the people said, show us what you want. And God said, okay, I'll show you what I want. And from the moment that Moses went up that mountain, the people were afraid because they saw things they had never seen, the anger of God displayed toward them. They'd seen it toward other things, but not toward them in this way. The mountain was covered with fire and with smoke, and the ground shook, and the people were afraid for their lives because why? One thing, they wanted to approach God from the fact that they could conquer their own sins. This was their arrogance. And God simply had told them from that time on, I mean all the way back, his mercy and his grace had handled everything. His vengeance was there, but it was on the enemies, not on them. His protection was on his own people. They had the land of Goshen while all these plagues, 10 plagues, were being poured out on the people of Egypt and on the households of Egypt, on the leadership of Egypt, on the firstborn of Egypt, on their cattle, all these different things where we saw that rivers turned to blood. That's what happened. But again, at the end of it, even when it came to the Red Sea, God preserved the children of Israel, sent them through on dry ground. They saw the mercy and grace of God, even though they knew themselves they did have sin in their lives. And so now they come to the wilderness. They have this arrogance about them. God, you just tell us what you want. I mean, I guess because of God's grace, it went to their head. We are a really special people. Well, yes, you are because you're Jews and God has a future for your life. But God, when it comes to salvation, doesn't consider one person above another. Think about this.

0: Abraham was the first Jew, but what was he before a Jew? He was a Gentile. God converted and turned a Gentile into a Jew. He didn't just wake up one day and suddenly crave bagels. That was not the purpose behind it. This was not the whole thing. No, what happened was it was an internal change before there was an external change. On the inside, he had faith toward God. It was accounted to him for righteousness. That's Genesis chapter 12, Romans chapter 4. It was accounted to him for righteousness. He became at that time the first Jew. From him came two races. One race was the physical race. That's the sands of the sea. That's an earthly race. But that one has no difference, has no superiority over any other race on the earth, except for God has a plan for that nation. But as far as them being born under God's favor to go directly to heaven, no one's born under that. All have sinned and come short of the glory of God. But the second thing he started out of Abraham was a heavenly race that was called the stars of heaven. And that's the one he said, and you shall all nations be blessed. So I'm not the sand of the sea. Bob is not a sand of the sea. I am not a Jew. I'm an Armenian. But I'm a white, that's who I am. I had no choice in all this. This is how I was born. But the point of it was, I was not born a Christian. I was born an unbeliever. I was not born in God's family. I was born in Satan's family, just as you are born in Satan's family, just as you are not born under a great blessing of God. No, you're born under the curse of Adam and the curse of Satan. And what Satan did through Adam passed on everybody. In Adam, all die, but we're born in Adam, so all die. Everybody born into this earth is born spiritually dead with the nature of the flesh, the nature of sin. The moment we accept Jesus Christ as Lord and Savior, we transfer from Adam over to Jesus. In Adam, all die, but in Christ shall all be made alive. The moment we are in Jesus Christ, we are made alive spiritually, and from that time on, we begin to renew our soul. Renew our mind, start to walk like Jesus, talk like Jesus. And even though we still have the nature of the flesh, that's something that drives us towards sin and pushes towards sin, now we have the power over it. Greater is he that's in me than he that's in the world. And if I walk in the Spirit, I will not fulfill the lust of the flesh. And if I live by the word, your word have I hid in my heart that I might not sin against God. I have power over sin. I can not only be saved, but I can walk like I'm saved. I can not only be righteous, I can act righteous. I'm not only saved from sin, I'm saved from sinning. The whole beauty of the Christian life is the fact I have been given the Holy Spirit and given the power of the Word of God, and now I'm a new creation in Jesus Christ, and now I am the stars of the heaven. I'm connected to Abraham like a physical Jew is connected to Abraham. I'm connected to him spiritually, and the physical race is connected to him physically. So he started a physical race called the Jews, of which the Jewish race, the Jewish nation, has a future, but only for those that receive Jesus as Savior. The land still belongs to them, always will belong to them. God has a future for them. Nations will not be able to conquer them for long. They're always judged, and Israel rises right back up. In fact, from the time that Jesus left this earth to sit down at the right hand of the Father, a few years after that, Israel, the city was taken, Jerusalem was taken, the temple was destroyed, and the people were dispersed and scattered all around the world until 1948. They came back. And when they came back in 48, they never will lose that nation again. They will never, ever depart from that country again. It is theirs now forever. It's theirs through the rest of the church age. It's theirs through the rest of the tribulation. And it'll be theirs throughout all of the millennial reign of Jesus Christ, except once the millennium begins, the only Jews that will be there will be born again Jews. And so, again, God has it. Even Jesus Christ will come back and rule from there. That's the difference we have here. So the point of it is when the children of Israel said to God, we want to handle it our own sin, the anger of God came out, and they saw the anger of God. The protection of God was different now. We still protected them, but they had to walk by all the rules, regulations, the do's and don'ts of the law. So the reason why they saw the anger of God was, again, because they came on the basis of their own works, and we think that our works can equal what you want. And that's when God got angry, because there's only one. And it's been prophesied. They actually went against Bible prophecy. And they knew about this. Moses had taught them about the coming Redeemer, the coming Savior, and how he'd be on the earth. And they're simply saying, no, we can do it ourselves. We don't need him. And that's, again, when the anger of God comes out. But it's been prophesied through the Word of God, no one can save themselves. So a lot of people still believe during the time of the law, that's from Moses till Jesus Christ, they believe that during that time period that people were saved by keeping the law. If it's possible, Jesus didn't need to come. No one. For the deeds of the law, no flesh will be justified in his sight, and no flesh means no flesh. The only one that came and could keep the law was Jesus Christ, but he was born of a virgin outside of the curse on mankind. Next of all, just like Adam, who was outside the curse too, Adam walked into the curse. Jesus, when he was tempted, never walked into the curse. The last Adam, Jesus, never walked into that curse. And so he kept himself clean and pure all the way up to the time he went to the cross. And on the cross, he was the righteous dying for the unrighteous. He was the Son of God dying for the sons of men. And there he took our sins on the cross. And he's the only one that can handle sins. We can't do it until we're born again. Once we're born again, we, like I said, the power of the Word, the power of the Holy Spirit, we can handle sin then, but as a sinner, you cannot. So this is why, again, that when the people cried out for the law, God in anger gave them the law. But on the other side, I think this is what God did. The Bible doesn't specifically say this, but I see it. The reason why God tacked on the sacrifices too, there's the law and the sacrifices, is when he gave them the law, if there had been no way out of it, they had just been depressed every day because they can't keep it. What he gave them was the sacrifices, so when they sinned over here against the law, they could take a sacrifice and have that remitted. But the sacrifice speaks of Jesus Christ. So even the law itself and the sacrifices put together was God witnessing to them that you're a sinner, you need a Savior. And that's exactly how we witness to the world today. In essence, the law has now been taken in us and we fulfill it through the coming of, through the intake of Jesus' word, by the living in the Spirit, and the fact that I've been born again, I can fulfill the word. I can fulfill the law. So in fulfilling the law, here's what I do. I now take the gospel to everyone, and I'm like the walking law of God fulfilled, like Jesus was the walking law of God fulfilled. I don't fulfill the law by fulfilling the law. I don't fulfill the law by keeping the law. I fulfill the law by walking in the Word of God and walking in the Spirit. Those are two things were given to me the moment I were born again, the ability to live like Jesus lived in this earth. So again, I still have the nature of the flesh. I am not Jesus. I am not God. But what he's done is given me his power, given me his authority in this earth, that just like God anointed Jesus of Nazareth, he's anointed Bob of Tulsa. So the beautiful thing is just as Jesus was anointed as a human being, I have been anointed as a human being and can walk in the things of God. So it simply comes back to this. Jesus did not fulfill all these things because he was God. Yes, he was God, but he fulfilled it as a human being who kept the word of God, did not falter, did not fail, born outside the curse and remained outside the curse. At any time, he could have said yes to the devil, walked into that curse like Adam did, but he did not. So let's take a look here. I've had you turn to Exodus chapter 19, verses 3 through 8. And this is where we're going to start today. I guess I've already started. In verse 3, it says, Moses went up to God, and the Lord God called him from the mountain, saying, This you shall say to the house of Jacob, and tell the children of Israel, you have seen what I did to the Egyptians, how that I bore you on eagle's wings and brought you to myself. Now, therefore, if you will indeed obey my voice and keep my covenant, then you shall be a special treasure to me above all people, for all the earth is mine. You shall be to me a kingdom of priests and a holy nation. These are the words which you shall speak to the children of Israel. So Moses came and called for the elders of the people, laid them before all them, all the words of God commanded him. And all the people answered together and said, All that the Lord has spoken, we will do. So Moses brought back the words of the people to the Lord. In essence, he went down and said, One more chance to come to God as he asked you to by grace and let him handle your sins. They said, No, we can handle the sins. We can do it. So Moses went back to God and he told the words of the people to the Lord. And then he brought back the word of the Lord to the people, which was the law that God was given. Any people who could keep the law would be a holy nation, special treasure, and a kingdom of priests to the Lord. But no man could ever keep the law. Only Jesus could keep the law, and he did keep the law and introduced the church as a new priesthood. Why? Because you can't fulfill the law till you become a child of God. You can't become a fulfiller of the law till the fulfiller of the law lives in you, Jesus Christ. Once that happens, now I can fulfill the law. And that's why now that I've been born again, I'm a member of the church, and I'm a member of a new priesthood. 1 Peter 2:9, you are a chosen generation, a royal priesthood, a holy nation, and a unique people. The law was a choice of the people to leave grace. God set before them life and death, and they chose death. When the law of Moses was given from Sinai, the people immediately abandoned their position in grace, and they embraced the law.
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0: Paul told us in Philippians chapter 1, verses 3 through 5, I thank my God at every remembrance of you, always in every prayer of mine, making requests for you, all with joy for your partnership in the gospel from the first day until now. 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I know joy is mentioned quite often, but the partnership is the real issue. 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Paul saw the gospel and the teaching of the Word of God as a team effort. I do too. I pray for my givers, my partners, my fellow ministers of the Word of God. Many of you have been with me since the beginning. 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
3: There is a connection between the glory and arising. And aren't we the glorious church? That's his manifested prayer. Who doesn't want the glory? He fell down on his face. Oh, my God. And he had it all came from a command to go higher. I didn't command you to stay there. Joshua, I didn't command you to stay there. You need to go higher. Amen. Is everybody getting this? And the same to us, but we're going to find out where he says it to us. Okay. So where does he say it to us? Isaiah 59:21. Okay. So here's what you got to know. You got to know that chapters and verses were not part of the original text. Okay. So get off of that when it goes from 59:21 to 60 verse 1. That wasn't there. They put that in later just to help whatever. So we're going to start with this at 59:21. Now, some people may be saying, this is Old Testament. I'm going to show you in the Old Testament where he's talking to us. It's a parallel right here. Because you have to know covenant. So as for me, this is my covenant with them, saith who? Okay, so we know who's talking. Now we know he's talking to Israel. But he's also talking covenant. Now, when I first got this revelation, I went to Mom, I went to Brother Copeland, I went to Keith Moore, I went to as many as I could. Every one of them said, absolutely for us. Because of the word covenant. The word covenant is the key. As for me, this is my covenant with them. So who is the Lord in covenant with? And? Right. So there's three groups in the Bible, the Jews, the nations, and the church. That's the three groups that are in this Bible. And we are one part of that group. We're the church. So always find out when he's speaking to the church. This one is to who? He is in covenant with. And that's us as well. As a matter of fact, at the very end, he says, forever. This is my covenant with him. Well, I have a covenant with him. And he's a covenant-keeping God, and he'll never break that covenant. And I'm very glad. God is serious about covenant. I think way more serious than we are. I know it for a fact. I mean, that's not. My spirit that is upon thee and my words which I have put in thy mouth, spirit and words, shall not depart out of thy mouth, nor out of the mouth of thy seed, which is your children, nor out of your mouth of your children's children. From henceforth and forever. What, Lord? What are you saying to everybody you're in covenant with forever and ever upon your children and children and children, children forever and ever, ever? What do you want us to say? What should come out of our mouth? If it comes out of our mouth, it should be in our heart. We should be coming out of our mouth all the time. We should be meditating all the time, Lord. What is it that you want that who you're in covenant with to never ever forget this and it to get in your spirit and to come out of your mouth and your children's mouth and your grandchildren's mouth, and they should not go to church ever not thinking about it? What, Lord? Go to the next verse. I don't want it out of your mouth. I don't ever want it to leave your mouth. I don't ever want it to depart from your spirit. I don't want it to depart from out of your children's children. I want you to know about arising. I don't want you to get mediocre. I don't want you to get there because I can't tell you things when you get comfortable there. I'm trying to tell you things. Oh, we're living in the last day where we need to know things. But we want to pass up that part and just have him bring it on. Arise from the commander. Which means what? First things first. Get yourself higher. And when you do, guess what's going to happen to you? What's the next word? You're going to shine. With what? No. You're going to shine, for the light will come when you arise. God is light, and in him is no darkness or depression. There's no kicking the can, kicking rocks. Poor me. That's not light. No, arise and shine, for thy light has come. He needs his covenant people walking in the light and the glory. See, remember Ezekiel? And he said, arise, Ezekiel, and go, and then after you rise, go there, and then I got some things I want to tell you. And then he does, and guess what's there? And when you arise, and the glory of the Lord is risen upon thee. And I had the Lord say to me, risen upon who? And I went, me. He goes, not necessarily. I heard it. And I'm like, after the, that's mine. Because that's what everybody will say when I say, upon who? And they'll go, me. But it's not going to shine upon those who are not arising. Me. I'm kind of comfortable. I'm mediocre. Not hearing God. Blaming God. Blaming him. Blaming him. Never get a word. Never hear anything, but you stay on that level. You weren't created for that. And that's a very fatal, fatal position to be in. And so we're going to go higher in some certain areas that he's already told me. That is going to break through. Amen? Don't stay at the level that you're at. And shine, for thy light has come, and the glory of the Lord is risen upon thee who arises. Why, Lord? Why are you telling everybody in your covenant? Why did you give this command? For behold, the darkness shall cover the earth. We're living in this. And gross darkness on the people. But the Lord shall arise upon thee who arises, and his glory will be seen upon them. Amen. Praise God. Thank you, Lord. So don't feel bad today at this news. Because when God tells and commands you to arise, because you are getting a command, you can no longer, too late. You already heard it. You are now accountable for it. You hear me? No, don't act like you didn't hear. Too late. He sees you in heaven. I sent that command through that message. We don't water things down here. Aren't you glad? So that we can arise. And your family can arise. And your calling can arise. and this church can arise. And we are arising. This is an arising church. We gave more the other. I mean, we are doing things. Glory to God, I'm excited. We're not going to stay and give the same old thing that we've been given for 10 to 20 years because that's what you give. Isn't that what everybody else gives? No, we arise. I'm not going to stay in my giving. Are you kidding me? I want to give millions. Well, then arise in your giving. Arise in your renewing of your mind. Arise in your love walk. Arise in the things of God. Amen. So don't feel bad because this is good news and you're in good company. Because you think about who he said this to all through in the Bible. He told, of course, we know Joshua and Ezekiel. And then there's Elijah and all of Israel, Jeremiah and David. So all of them were told and commanded to arise. And the only one, there's only one of all that God said to arise that said no. So if this is you, you're comfortable where you're at. All right? You walk out here and you choose because he gave you a will to stay where you're at when you're not created that way. And you were even commanded to go higher. But you're going to stay there and you're going to be the same next time I see you. And you're going to be the same next time this year. Year after year. And if that's you, this is your example or poster boy, all right? This is the one you need to get the poster and put it in your wall because this is your, it's Jonah. Jonah's the only one who said no. Now, here is another story that has been never properly told correctly. So I'm in, because they don't know these little bitty things of these words or command words. They don't go. So we learn all of this where? In Vacation Bible School with Kool-Aids and Oreo cookies. And it's a great story. And we cut them out and we color them and we do all that. We put it on the refrigerator. I remember going to Australia and Margaret Court took me to this museum. And the museum had a booth and the booth said, the real live Jonah. Like it was a guy. And it wasn't Jonah, but it was a guy. A picture of him. His skin was kind of eaten up and everything. But he was swallowed by a whale for 2 days. Wow. What was Jonah? Just a little fairy tale Disney Channel movie? No. It's the real thing. It really, really happened. And so Jonah, all right? So it's not totally the specifics of it. So let's go and look at it. Jonah 1. Okay, now the word of the Lord. Okay, so I wanted you to see this part because we know who's speaking. And the word of the Lord came to who? Who is speaking? To who? Son of who? Yeah, that's what I thought. That's not important. So whatever his dad's name is, we'll call him Ammy. And God says to Jonah, whoa, whoa, don't get caught up in the fish and the puking and all that. Oh, whoa, whoa, let's back it up. Let's back it up. Come on, study the word to show thyself approved so that you rightly divide the word of God. People are preaching out of Joshua and never talk about the command that he got. We are commanded. I commanded my players, or you go to another team. We're commanded. Life or death. Arise. First things first. Right? So there's a comma. We know there's a place he knows to go to. Then you go to Nineveh. You don't go now. Fear is on him. Inadequacy is on him. Who am I is on him. How can I am is on him. I got news for you. That comes on everybody who's called. You're not that special. That comes on. Brother Copeland told me that comes on me every day. I go, you? You're the most bold preacher I've ever seen. He goes, I fight that all the time. I fought it my whole life. Low-level devils trying to make me mediocre. But I've been created in the image of greatness. Arise, then go to Nineveh, that great city, and cry against it, for their wickedness has come up before me. Verse 3. But Jonah rose up to flee into Tarshish from, and anytime you don't arise, you are fleeing from the presence of the Lord.
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7: Chapter 29. He that being often reproved hardeneth his neck shall suddenly be destroyed, and that without remedy. When the righteous are in authority, the people rejoice, but when the wicked beareth rule, the people mourn. Whoso loveth wisdom rejoiceth his father, but he that keepeth company with harlots spendeth his substance. The king by judgment establisheth the land, but he that receiveth gifts overthroweth it. A man that flattereth his neighbor spreadeth a net for his feet. In the transgression of an evil man there is a snare, but the righteous doth sing and rejoice. The righteous considereth the cause of the poor, but the wicked regardeth not to know it. Scornful men bring a city into a snare, but wise men turn away wrath. If a wise man contendeth with a foolish man, whether he rage or laugh, there is no rest. The bloodthirsty hate the upright, but the just seek his soul. A fool uttereth all his mind, but a wise man keepeth it in till afterwards. If a ruler hearken to lies, all his servants are wicked. The poor and the deceitful man meet together. The Lord lighteneth both their eyes. The king that faithfully judgeth the poor, his throne shall be established forever. The rod and reproof give wisdom, but a child left to himself bringeth his mother to shame. When the wicked are multiplied, transgression increaseth, but the righteous shall see their fall. Correct thy son, and he shall give thee rest. Yea, he shall give delight unto thy soul. Where there is no vision, the people perish, but he that keepeth the law, happy is he. A servant will not be corrected by words, for though he understand, he will not answer. Seest thou a man that is hasty in his words? There is more hope of a fool than of him. He that delicately bringeth up his servant from a child shall have him become his son at the length. An angry man stirreth up strife, and a furious man aboundeth in transgression. A man's pride shall bring him low, but honor shall uphold the humble in spirit. Whoso is partner with a thief hateth his own soul. He heareth cursing and bewrayeth it not. The fear of man bringeth a snare, but whoso putteth his trust in the Lord shall be safe. Many seek the ruler's favor.